0: cameras. He's speaking Hebrew, but the audio you'll hear is the English translation.
1: When I got inside, I saw the attacker on the instrument panel between the two seats. There were no pilots in the seats. One was on the floor, one was on the instruments. And someone else had come in with me. I grabbed the attacker, put him in a chokehold, and dragged him out first. It all happened in seconds, and the plane's nose was pitched like this. I called out to a bunch of Israelis on board, and two other guys came over. We pinned him down. I jumped back, grabbed the controls, and started pulling back the handles.
0: Meaning he grabbed the yoke and he stopped the dive using knowledge he says he got from a TV series on air disasters. The president also weighed in.
2: Never flew a plane, was rarely in planes, and having never flown a plane, he took the stick, lifted it up, and leveled out the plane before it crashed. But he said he watches it a lot, and he learned from watching that show sort of how to fly. I mean, you tell me, this is the craziest thing.
0: No less remarkable was the presence of two other Fly Dubai pilots who were passengers on the flight who stepped in to land the plane safely in northeastern Saudi Arabia. Now the question is, what exactly was this? An attempted terrorist attack against Israelis, as the Israeli government is saying? A suicidal pilot, which has certainly happened before, or something else? We'll be talking about what investigators are looking for tonight, but we begin with CNN's Jeremy Diamond.
3: How much time we need?
4: The wounded man being treated aboard this blood-stained aircraft isn't a passenger. He's the pilot. And lying just a few feet away from him, also wounded, is the man who allegedly stabbed him and tried to hijack the plane, his co-pilot. Fly Dubai Flight 1073 was bound for Tel Aviv from Dubai. About 2 hours and 15 minutes later, the plane plummets, dropping more than 17,000 feet in under 2 minutes. Passengers aboard this Israel-bound flight say the plane began spinning out of control before diving toward the ground, until a few brave passengers and crew rushed to the cockpit.
3: We are here on the plane right now. We have taken control of the terrorists. We are about to land.
4: Asaf Rajwan is one of those passengers. Together, he says they took down the would-be hijacker and restrained him for nearly an hour.
5: It wasn't a prolonged battle. We neutralized him very quickly. There was no real fight. We aren't heroes. I'm no Van Damme. I was terrified for my life and my family's lives. And I didn't have total confidence until things started to clear up. And I saw that the pilot had truly regained control of the plane.
3: Whoa.
4: His shirt still bloodied, Yaniv Hayun tells the Israeli Prime Minister how he put the attacker in a chokehold.
6: The plane's nose was pitched like this. I called out to a bunch of Israelis on board, and two other guys came over. We pinned him down, I jumped back, grabbed the controls, and started pulling back the handles.
4: Celebrations in Israel greeting the plane's 174 passengers, who are still reeling from their brush with death.
7: I was flying, and I see the ground. Then I see the wing of the plane, and the brakes on the wing of the plane, they come up, and all of the plane tilts. It tilts to the other side, and we start falling. We drag down 15,000 feet, 15 kilometers. You feel of the G-force, you feel it on you, and you're squished into the chair.
8: Children crying, and it was just like a death in front of our eyes moment. We didn't actually know what was happening until we landed, which was like a few hours later.
4: The plane's captain, who managed to open the cockpit door as he was being attacked, was identified as Smit Mutcher from India. Dr. Shotav Musaev, a dentist who worked to stabilize him on board, said Mutcher barely survived the ordeal.
9: If we had waited even a few more moments, we would have lost him. His blood pressure had plummeted. He suddenly lost consciousness, and there was blood everywhere.
4: The plane was diverted to Tabuk, Saudi Arabia. On the ground, you can see clear damage to the plane's rudder. Both pilots were rushed to a hospital. Israeli officials say they are investigating the suspected hijacking as an attempted terrorist attack. But so far, no clear motive has emerged, and authorities have yet to publicly identify the attacker or the weapon used.
0: Jeremy, what more are Israeli officials at this hour now saying about the attacker's motive?
10: Well, Israeli officials are now publicly describing this

0: about the ultimate motivations of this would-be hijacker. There are a lot of questions that are still unanswered, and publicly Israeli officials haven't said anything yet about a specific motive, even as they are calling this terrorism at this point. So there is still a lot to learn. As we understand it, this attacker was placed under arrest in Saudi Arabia. The Israeli Prime Minister suggesting he will be extradited to the United Arab Emirates, a country that, unlike Saudi Arabia, does have diplomatic relations with Israel, which means the Israelis will likely be able to have more involvement in the investigation going forward.
1: All right, Jeremy Diamond, thanks so much. I want to bring in retired Army Lieutenant General Karen Gibson, former Director of Intelligence for U.S. Central Command, former FAA Safety Inspector David Susi, and CNN Global Affairs Analyst Brett McGurk, author of the upcoming book, Brink, Inside the Race to Free the October 7th Hostages. David, is there any sort of playbook for what to do if the co-pilot attacks the captain in midair? I mean, does airlines train for that sort of thing?
2: Well, they do train for what can happen in the cockpit, but it's not necessarily about we work a lot on crew resource management for how to get the pilot and the co-pilot to work together, communicate well. But we don't really go to that extent to say, how do you get out of an attacker? But I'm really, really impressed with the fact that the pilot was still able and had the presence of mind to get that door open so that people could get in. If he hadn't have done that, it would have been an entirely different situation without anybody being able to interfere.
1: Yeah. General Gibson, I mean, the Israeli government says it was an attempted terror attack. That's what they're going with right now. Obviously, there's still a lot to learn. Would the involvement of an airline employee in the cockpit, no less, track with any MO you've come across in your intelligence career? Obviously, you know, we've heard reports about, you know, Iran looking to kind of trying to mobilize anybody in a variety of places to kind of strike at Western targets. But what do you make of this?
3: Well, so certainly I think it's probably one of two options. It could be, you know, a man who has some significant personal issues. We've had episodes in the past of a psychotic break, you know, suicidal, various reasons. If you look back over the last several decades, probably 10 to 12 incidents in which someone in the cockpit does something nefarious, they are typically not terrorist attacks. It's usually someone who is really having a significant mental issue. And then the other would be a possibility of a terror attack, whether that's an individual who has self-radicalized and decided on his own this is something he is going to do, or someone who is more state-sponsored. And when we look at the kinds of state-sponsored attacks that Iran foments, it's never been something like this. It is typically something where it's removed, there's a cutout, whether it's a proxy like Hamas or Iranian-aligned militia groups or Hezbollah, or whether it's criminal elements. That's more common in Western nations where they work through local criminal networks who may not even know who is behind the attack they've been asked to do because of various cutouts. So this is, it falls in the far less likely, I think, in terms of Iranian fomented terror attacks. Doesn't rule out the fact that it could be an individual who is self-radicalized and chooses to do it himself for terror reasons. I think that's much of what we'll learn as this investigation proceeds.
1: Brett, are there details now that we know that kind of raise particular, red flags for you in terms of what may actually this be?
4: We will learn, is this a lone wolf actor or is he connected to a larger extremist infrastructure, whether that's ISIS, whether it's Iran, or I think we'll know soon. I'm just struck, Anderson, you know, there's a deeply ingrained ethos in Israel. Just do not mess with Israelis. We will act. We will not wait. And you saw that on that airplane, thank goodness, because had this succeeded, and we were talking tonight about 174 people massacred and dead in Saudi Arabia, we're right on the week out from the third anniversary of October 7th. You heard Jeremy say Israelis are saying this could have been a 9/11. Certainly would have been like a second October 7th attack. What this could have done to the region that is already on edge, I don't even want to contemplate it. How close we were, and just thank goodness for those extraordinary ordinary citizens on that plane. I think we'll learn more. Anderson, I say one more thing, regional implications. You know, under the currents of the regional crisis we've been covering here on your program, relations between UAE and Saudi Arabia have just really strengthened. In fact, Fly Dubai have increased their flights to Israel, almost 10 round trip flights a day.

0: that started this summer. And I think you'll see that cooperation grow even closer as this investigation proceeds. And then in Saudi Arabia, of course, there's no diplomatic relations between Israel and Saudi Arabia, but there's close security cooperation. And you saw these images today of Saudi nurses treating these Israeli passengers on the ground in Saudi Arabia. It's an extraordinary moment for the region, a hopeful moment for a moment, allows people to take a breath. But man, this was way too close, and just, I think, heightens the concern of the diversity of threats of terrorism that just remain out there.
1: Yeah, I mean, it's extraordinary response by those Israeli passengers who, you know, rushed at the cockpit, were able to get in, and as David Soucy mentioned, the, getting that door open. How extraordinary is, David, that the passenger who put the co-pilot in a chokehold was able to grab the control column and stabilize the aircraft? He said the extent of his flying experience was watching a show called Air Crash Investigation.
2: Well, that's fascinating to me, because trying to get an aircraft out of a dive of that type, and you can tell by the rudder that this aircraft was close to supersonic at that point, because what the rudder does at that speed is it starts to flutter. You can see the pieces of the tail of that rudder have come off. So you know how hard it was coming down out of the sky. So to be able to pull that back, even experienced pilots would have a very difficult time getting that aircraft out of that nosedive position and into a flat position for controlled flight. It's not easy to do. Some pilots would actually have to put their foot on the front of the panel to pull back to get that thing out of that dive. It's very, very difficult to do. And the fact that he was able to do that just from watching air disasters is fascinating to me.
1: General Gibson, the same pastor who met with the Israeli prime minister told him, quote, I imagine that if we had entered Israeli airspace, it wouldn't have ended well. Do you think Israeli officials might have shot down the aircraft if they were aware it had been hijacked and weaponized? I mean, I think it did send out distress signals.
3: Yes, certainly. What I understand is that the pilot also, or someone within the cockpit, had set off an indicator, a signal that showed that it was a hijacking event. And so the Israelis would have been responding to that in much the same way that our military and the U.S. government would respond if a plane that was not authorized to be headed towards the U.S. Capitol continued to head on that azimuth without diverting. And so they would perhaps have been prepared to take out the aircraft, particularly if it got much closer to, say, Jerusalem or Tel Aviv, perhaps not out over the desert. But if it was not responding and they believed it was a terrorist attack that might be used as a missile, as we saw in 9/11, then yes, I would think the IDF might be prepared to take action against that aircraft.
1: And Brett, in a situation like that, what are your former colleagues at, you know, the NSC, the National Security Council, likely doing? I mean, would this renew concerns about U.S. security of U.S.-bound commercial flights?
0: Well, sure. I mean, I think every time something like this happens, you have to look at, you know, who are the pilots on the planes, and especially on such a sensitive route from Abu Dhabi or Dubai to Israel, who are the pilots? I think something seriously went wrong here in the vetting. So it's going to add another layer of the type of vetting in terms of safety of air travel. But I think if I was on the National Security Council now, I'd be looking at all forms intelligence. I think the Saudis have this guy under interrogation. What are they learning? Who is he talking to? Did he have a phone? Did he have a device? Was he self-radicalized, or was he connected to a broader network? I'd be particularly looking potentially at Iran. The Prime Minister of the UK today said that incident over the weekend in the UK may well have been linked to Iran. We have to see. We are in this state of conflict with Iran. But you can't speculate now. It's too, you got to wait for all the facts to come. But that would be the key question. Was this a lone actor, self-radicalized, or was he part of a broader network, which means there could be other plots that are being mobilized? Let's hope not.
1: Yeah. Brett McGurk, General Gibson, David Soucy, thanks so much. Coming up next, a major new development in the alleged gang rape at Cornell University. New details of what the accuser says happened to her. And later, Defense Secretary Pete Hegseth laying out his plans to cut 20% of all generals and admirals, remake the military, and create what he's calling an Office of Religious Affairs.
4: Our department is, you might say, putting on the full armor of God. Because while we wage physical war, we all know the real battle is spiritual.

0: 9 on CNN and next day on the CNN app.
1: Major new developments tonight after several others in the last several days in the wake of the alleged drugging and gang rape at Cornell University fraternity house nearly 2 years ago. CNN has obtained a 6-page sworn statement from the accuser at the time. In it, she tells Cornell University police she was okay with an initial encounter, but that later in the night she did not consent. She also described being hit. In a separate document, a transcript of a November 2024 interview with campus police obtained by CNN affiliate WCBS, the accuser is more explicit, saying, quote, "I can say with 100% confidence I was raped." The woman is now suing the university, the fraternity, and alleged attackers. Monday, the local district attorney said he would reopen the investigation. Yesterday, New York's attorney general said she'd be overseeing it. And today, Cornell agreed to an outside independent probe. Details on that still to come. CNN's Jason Carroll joins us now from Ithaca. So we mentioned the 6-page statement by CNN and the transcript obtained by WCBS. What's been the reaction to those revelations, and what are authorities saying?
2: Well, Anderson, there really seems to be somewhat of a disconnect between what the DA's office says it received versus what the campus police said they sent over to the district attorney's office. You know, as you pointed out, the DA's office says that while they have that 6-page statement from Jane Doe, they said that they did not receive that transcript that WCBS seems to have been able to obtain. In that transcript, of course, Jane Doe alleges that she was raped. But apparently that's something that did not reach the desk of the district attorney's office. He told us, quote, "We never received it and still don't have it. It was not part of what Cornell provided to us. We got the 6-page statement and nothing more except for the Snapchat video." That Snapchat video, of course, he's referring to Chi Phi members during that terrible night. There was an allegation that these Chi Phi members sent out a Snapchat video saying that the young woman was there and inviting others to join. Now, Cornell, for its part, telling us today that they did, in fact, they say, send a lengthy investigative report to the DA's office, and any more questions about that needed to be referred to the district attorney's office. So seemingly somewhat of a disconnect between what the DA's office received and what Cornell campus police said they sent to the DA.
1: And what else do you know about this independent investigation that Cornell has apparently agreed to?
2: Early this evening, we got word that Cornell has agreed to allow an independent outside investigation to take place to look at how the university has handled the case. And as you know, the university has come under a great deal of criticism here on campus and off campus as well from people asking for more transparency. And so perhaps by agreeing to this outside independent investigation, that will in some ways for the university to show folks here on the ground that they are trying to be more transparent about how they handled the case.
1: All right, Jason Carroll, thanks so much. Joining us now is Sonia Agarwal, Cornell University Women's Issues Representative for the class of 2027. Sonia, thanks so much for being here. I'm wondering what you are hearing from women on campus tonight and students on campus tonight as we learn more about Jane Doe's allegations.
3: Yeah, I think a lot of students on campus are definitely processing this information. Many, including myself, are understandably angered after reading and hearing more about the specifics of what allegedly happened that night, because we didn't know about that until about 2 weeks ago. But I also think a lot of students are confused and they're hurting. So many of us learned about the specifics of this case the way that the rest of the country did. And that's a really difficult way to find out something so horrific happened in your own college campus.
1: Cornell now says that it'll open an independent investigation into the incident. I'm wondering how much confidence you have in that, and also what you, if there anything else specifically you would like to see done.
3: Yeah, I think if Cornell prioritizes a lot more transparency, it would be a lot better. I think the issue right now, especially with the student body and especially with women on campus, is we're feeling fearful and people are feeling angry because of the lack of transparency. We don't know what's true and what's not. The media is saying so many different things. We're trying to read the lawsuit, the cases, but it's a lot. And what we want to hear from is Cornell University administration. We want them to kind of walk us through each of their steps, what they're doing, what they're allowed to disclose and what they're not allowed to disclose, and also what the sanctions looked like. Were there punishments? Did they go wrong? And like really tell us like verbatim what we want to be hearing.
1: I'm wondering what is most concerning to you about the way, or what we know about the way Cornell initially handled the case back in 2024.
3: I think the most concerning aspect was not knowing if the members who are accused were still walking on our campus. We didn't know if they were, you know, permanently suspended. We didn't know if they were allowed to be like sitting in class next to us, if they were still in Ithaca at Cornell, you know, interacting with all of us. We had no idea. And I think that is terrifying. And I think that's exactly what the student body was terrified and angered about.
1: Yeah. Sonia Agarwal, I really appreciate your time tonight. Thank you so much.
3: Thank you.
1: I want to get perspective now from former federal prosecutor for the Southern District of New York, Jessica Roth, and journalist and Lift Our Voices co-founder, Gretchen Carlson. Jessica, does it make sense to you that according to this transcript from CBS, that Jane Doe told the Cornell police, I can say with 100% confidence I was raped in her initial interview, but that somehow didn't make it to the district attorney's office?
4: Well, to be clear, the allegations here are very serious. They're deeply troubling, and they raise very serious questions about why the district attorney did not do an investigation in this matter. And they raise questions about why there wasn't coordination between the Cornell Police Department, the Ithaca Police Department, and the district attorney's office, and therefore why this transcript that apparently was in the possession of the Cornell Police Department wasn't provided to the district attorney's office. Based even on the information that the district attorney has said in public that he had in his possession, based on that initial six-page typed statement given by Jane Doe, that statement raised serious questions about lack of consent that would have, I would imagine, have prompted a prosecutor to conduct further investigation that might have led them to that transcript, but to interview Jane Doe and to interview others who would have had information and try to figure out whether, in fact, this was non-consensual. So based even on the information that the district attorney has said in this during this week that he had in his possession, I don't understand why there wasn't that further investigation. But I do want to point out, we don't have all the facts. We need to know more. We haven't even seen in the public domain yet that six-page typewritten statement. We haven't seen that questionnaire. That is the information the district attorney presumably will be looking at now, as well as conducting the more fulsome investigation that should have been done then.
1: Gretchen, what stands out to you in this?
5: Well, first of all, the governor of New York is calling for this independent investigation. I will tell you, of all the work that I've done over the last 10 years with regard to Me Too, a lot of these independent investigations are not real investigations. Companies and universities can hire million-dollar law firms to come in, and the result ends up being sort of in their favor. So I would have hesitation about that. I would hope that it's independent. But what's really at the heart of the matter here is, as that student just said, transparency. So many other women now have come forward since these revelations came to light. They are at other universities across the country. There needs to be a reckoning for sexual violence on campuses. These women are saying that they're being forced to sign non-disclosure agreements to get their diplomas, to be able to graduate after they've been allegedly raped because the university wants to cover it up. And by the way, there was a Title IX investigator in that investigation, apparently. Who are they? And what WTF about the fact that they did not say anything more after that? What is Title IX for? I mean, there are so many unanswered questions here, but the bottom line is that we have to get to transparency in the workplace and in institutions like Cornell and otherwise, because sexual assault is a crisis and the cover-up is even more of a crisis.
1: Jessica, is there any evidence? I mean, do campus police on most campuses? I mean, you would think that would be the front line of understanding how to respond to any kind of sexual abuse allegations on a campus, given that that is the only people they are serving is the campus. But it doesn't seem like there was a trained sexual assault, you know, expert there interviewing the, you know, this woman. I mean, what's your knowledge of what campus police forces are like?
4: Well, they handle a whole range of matters that are happening on campus. We don't have all the facts here about who was involved in this investigation or what training they may or may not have had. But what is surprising and disturbing, among other things, is that there was no transmission of all the information that the Cornell Police Department did have to the Ithaca Police, that the district attorney did not initiate any further investigation, including speaking with Jane Doe to get further information, and including a trained sex crime prosecutor in that investigation. There were facts alleged even in that first statement that the district attorney spoke about, where Jane Doe said that she had been grabbed and she had been pulled, things that, and just the nature of the allegations, the number of men involved, the number of sex acts involved in a few hours, the extent of her intoxication, not just alcohol, but ketamine, things that should have been red flags, that this called out for further investigation and not just a reliance on sort of a what was in this typed statement that I would infer was typed by somebody at the Cornell Police Department based on what they were hearing from Jane Doe. She apparently marked it up in the margins. But that should have not been the end of the investigation, and that is apparently what happened here.
1: The DA's office, it's the same office that had this in the first place. I mean, do you have much confidence in that?
5: I mean, I don't know. Let me read you this report. 1,200 sexual assault cases were filed at Cornell between 2018 and 2024. 1,200 cases. Most of these found responsible received minor sanctions that allowed them to remain on campus. I mean, what if there's 1,200 cases at one institution in a span of 6 years? How many is that across all of our institutions of colleges and universities? So I think the bigger question, other than whether or not the DA should be the one handling this case, is we have to get rid of the cover-up going on at these institutions. And to do that, we have to get rid of non-disclosure agreements, which is what I work on a daily basis. Because we live in a culture where we penalize people who have the bravery to come forward, and we automatically move to covering it up. We have to get rid of that and be more transparent, own our experiences and what happens, and move past this. And I hope there will be a reckoning on college's campuses.
1: Is that a public figure, or that you? That, I mean, that's an extraordinary figure.
5: It's an extraordinary. Yes, it's an. It's from USA Today. I mean, that's an extraordinary stat. But this is something that, you know, when Me Too happened, we had a reckoning in the workplace, and so many people came forward. And I've worked since then to change laws to make workplaces more transparent, to take the secrecy away. That needs to happen on college campuses.
1: Do you see that? I mean, do you think that is enough is being done?
4: Well, I mean, the allegations in this case are incredibly serious, and the allegations in many other cases are incredibly serious. And it's a real question about whether the procedures and processes that campuses have in place are sufficient, and the people who are working on these matters on campuses are sufficiently well-trained to be conducting these investigations, and then whether they are handled with a level of seriousness that they weren't. That's a very serious conversation that we should definitely be having.
1: Jessica Roth, Gretchen Carlson, thanks so much. Appreciate it. Coming up, Defense Secretary Pete Hegseth delivers his State of the Force speech today. He accused reporters covering the Iran war of treason, which is, by the way, punishable by death, and announced major cuts to the military's top leadership. Details on that ahead. We're also counting down to the top of the hour in the CNN California gubernatorial debate, which is taking place on this network at 9 o'clock Eastern Time. We'll take you there coming up.

0: You're looking at Defense Secretary Hegseth doing push-ups there in the foreground with troops this morning outside the Pentagon. According to the Defense Department, the military personnel flanking Hegseth were, quote, hand-selected by their leadership to represent their units in the nation's capital. It was a prelude to their attendance at Hegseth's State of the Force speech this afternoon at Quantico. You'll recall previous reporting that the Pentagon only wanted service members who fit certain physical standards to attend the event, which included passing the waist-to-height ratio and had to have, quote, impeccable grooming. Hegseth used part of his speech to further detail his vision.
1: We are no longer the woke department or the weak department. Simple translation of that, no fatties, no trannies, no beardos, no weirdos, no wimps, no radicals, just warriors.
0: Secretary Hegseth also announced he is doubling the target for cuts to general and admiral positions to 20% and that he's establishing an Office of Religious Affairs, saying our national model is, after all, in God we trust. Today we reaffirm that trust. Joining us now is Democratic Congressman Adam Smith. He's the ranking member on the House Armed Services Committee. Congressman, I'm wondering what impact, first of all, you think these cuts will have on U.S. military readiness. Are there too many generals and admirals? 20% is, he's talking about a 20% cut in the ranks.
2: Yeah, there's a lot of what Secretary Hegseth said there that I find very objectionable. But look, there's a lot of people who have felt that we've had too many flag officers for some time. Can you cut 20%? That seems pretty high given the tempo that Secretary Hegseth has put them on. But sure, you can cut some generals and admirals, I think, and, you know, be a little less top heavy and distribute the money elsewhere. It's not a huge shift. I mean, the biggest thing that I object to in what Secretary Hegseth had to say is when he described what a warrior looks like. And let me tell you, actually, the Doonesbury cartoon had a great summary of this in their column this Sunday. They're showing a Ukrainian who's way overweight. He's got a beard. He's smoking a cigarette. I don't know. He's sitting in a basement somewhere, you know, and someone's saying, well, you don't look like a warrior. And he says, yeah, but I've killed like 10,000 Russians by manning this drone. So I'm getting the job done. All right. A fundamental misunderstanding of what warfare is. It's not hand-to-hand combat anymore. Okay. You're not picking the best ultimate fighter. You need somebody who knows how to use technology, who knows how to use drones, who knows how to use counter-drone capability. And when you narrow that all the way down to just people who fit some sort of John Wayne vision of physical fitness, that is really going to harm the capability of our military.
0: I want to play something else that Secretary Hegseth said.
1: You see, it's your movements and bases that they reveal to the enemy. It's your operations that they jeopardize when they leak classified capabilities. And ultimately, it's your lives they put directly at risk when they lie about munitions stockpiles. A free press is, of course, important, but partisan activism that intentionally smears the troops and the historic mission that they're undertaking is fundamentally anti-American. It's sick. It's a national betrayal. It's treason, actually.
0: He also compared American press unfavorably to Iranian state media. I mean, it's remarkable. I mean, plenty of secretaries of defense and, you know, have railed against the media going back to the Vietnam War. But the idea that it's treason and the idea that people are defaming, like, service members seems absurd to me.
2: Well, it is absurd. I mean, reporting that, you know, there were 8 suicide attempts on one of our aircraft carriers, reporting that there are casualties that the Pentagon has refused to report, you know, reporting what's actually going on in the war. That's not treason. That's a free press. So, look, I mean, the Iranian war has been a disaster. I mean, we're fighting like hell just to get the Strait of Hormuz open, which was open before the war started. I think that ought to be reported on. So, look, that's what we have with the free press, and it's all part of Secretary Hegseth and President Trump not respecting our Constitution.
0: You said as recently as 2 days ago, you believe President Trump wants to, quote, end America's representative democracy, replace it with an autocratic form of government. You also said the nation's institutions are, quote, just barely holding up. Obviously, the White House, the president's allies would push back on that premise. But when you say institutions are barely holding up, do you include the Pentagon in that?
2: Well, I don't know if it's in that context. I will say that the Iranian war has taken a lot of money away from everything else. And we're going to do some more thorough investigations of this when the Democrats get the majority back. You know, but they've been robbing accounts. You know, you have all kinds of military construction problems, problems meeting basic maintenance on domestic bases, because they're putting all this money into the Iranian war and pumping money over there. And yeah, I think the Pentagon's in a bit of trouble because Hegseth's picking people based on loyalty. You know, we've lost some really, really talented generals because Hegseth wanted to go for loyalty. But I was more referring to Trump, well, when Secretary Hegseth said that the military might be used to make sure that polling stations are secure and to stop foreign interference in the election, that's chilling along the lines of protecting our representative democracy, to be sure.
0: Congressman Adam Smith, I appreciate your time. Thank you. Up next tonight, what to expect at tonight's CNN California gubernatorial debate. Our political panel weighs in with the two candidates, Democrat Javier Becerra and Republican Steve Hilton, taking the stage at the top of the next hour. We'll be right back.

0: 50%. 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Trivago.
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2: 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What exactly are your day-to-day responsibilities?
1: And beyond.
2: And good evening from Davos, Switzerland, where President Trump just capped off a whirlwind trip. 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
3: We're just minutes away from the CNN California governor's race debate. CNN's Jake Tapper and Dana Bash are the moderators. Democrat Javier Becerra, who served as Health and Human Services Secretary in the Biden administration. Republican Steve Hilton, a former Fox News host, will take the stage soon. Each will be making their pitch to replace term-limited Democratic Governor Gavin Newsom. CNN's Alex Michelson joins us now from our studio in Burbank, where the debate will take place. Alex, tell us about the studio and the stakes tonight.
4: Well, Anderson, welcome into the studio. This is usually the home of our show, The Story Is, but it's been transformed into the home of the California governor's debate. This is where Javier Becerra, the former HHS secretary, Democrat, is going to be standing. Over here is where Steve Hilton, the Republican businessman, former Fox News host, will be standing. Right over there, the chairs for the moderators for tonight, Jake Tapper and Dana Bash. In terms of the stakes, this is the only scheduled debate in this race. The stakes especially high for Steve Hilton, who polls show down in this race, needs to have a chance to engage Becerra. Becerra hasn't engaged Hilton much, and it'll be interesting to see the two of them go back and forth, Anderson.
3: And how do the key issues in California track with what we are seeing nationally?
4: Well, the biggest issue in California is the biggest issue in the country, which is affordability, the idea that it's just too expensive. And it's even more expensive in California. Gas prices, the highest in the country. Some of the biggest issues when it comes to home prices. And, of course, the most homeless people in the country as well. Question is, who's to blame? Is it the Democrats who have run the state for 20 years or the Republicans who are in charge of the federal government? And when I talk to voters, you heard different things depending on their political persuasion. Take a listen.
5: I see a lot of problems with high taxes.
6: I think California's in a heap of trouble. You know, I'm really concerned about my children, my grandchildren.
7: I don't think that Trump and his party has the best intentions for California.
8: And I think anyone who's backed by MAGA at this point just has lost, should be losing everyone's vote.
4: So most likely, Becerra is going to try to talk a lot about Trump and tie Hilton to Trump, who, of course, endorsed Hilton in the primary. And you're going to hear a lot from Hilton about Gavin Newsom, the Democrats, and probably very little about Donald Trump.
3: No. Alex Michelson, thanks so much. Joining us are now three CNN political commentators, former Trump campaign advisor David Urban, former Trump White House communications director Alyssa Farr Griffin, and former deputy assistant to President Biden, Jamal Simmons. Alyssa, how do you see this debate tonight? What are you looking
9: Alex
3: for?
9: Alex nailed it. This is really going to be a debate of, do you want Gavin Newsom's California or Donald Trump's America? So you're going to kind of have the two boogeymen of this debate. And listen, this is California. I think Becerra's by and far in all of the polls the favored to win here. There are headwinds against Republicans, but there are some good arguments that Steve Hilton can be making. There's been an exodus of voters from California to states like Georgia and Florida with more favorable tax environments and the high cost there. And right now, when gas prices are extremely high across the country because of the war in Iran, they're even higher in California because of the gas tax. So there's some interesting policy debates, but I really think that Hilton's going to really want to keep this focused on the failings of California. Becerra's going to make it, this is Donald Trump's problem.
3: And David, I mean, Hilton has said you can be anti-Trump and still vote for me. The president obviously has endorsed him. Can he have it both ways?
10: It's tough. Anderson, the numbers out in California, I think 53% of Californians feel wrong track, right? States going down the tubes, going in bad direction. And so Steve Hilton's best argument is, if you want more of that, just vote for Javier Becerra, because we're going down the wrong track. I admit we're going. Listen, you could disagree with Donald Trump, but I stand alone and I can make my own decisions and be my own person here. He's got to make that case. He's got to say what you guys did on The View to Kamala Harris, to say, tell me the one thing you do differently than Gavin Newsom, right? To Becerra. What would you do differently? What are you going to do differently than Governor Newsom? And let's see if he throws Gavin Newsom under the bus, right? Because there's a lot of things that Gavin Newsom did that are unpopular. You know, a lot of things that are going on in L.A. that you know, you saw Spencer Pratt get a little traction with, and people are very, you know, they feel that in their core. And to Alyssa's point, businesses are fleeing, people are fleeing. If you have the ability to leave, you're leaving. There's a big battle now to keep Hollywood in Hollywood because that's going away. So Steve Hilton's best argument is, Democrats have been running the state. It's not going so great. What do you got to lose by electing?
3: And I mean, Becerra has been pretty risk averse. He hasn't really been very specific on policy things. He hasn't been looking to kind of go head to head against this guy.
11: He hasn't even really been doing big events. I mean, when you talk to people in California, they don't see that much of him out there. But at this point, this is really Gavin Newsom's kind of first election primary of the Gavin Newsom campaign. This is important for...
3: That's what you think this is about.
11: Yeah, for sure. I mean, when it's a 20-point difference, I mean, the question now is going to be what happens when Becerra gets into office. Will he protect Gavin Newsom, as David was just saying? But Newsom is also like a guy you know well, Trump, in this way, which is like you can't really embarrass him. I don't think there's anything you can say about him or his record that's going to, like, you know, make him back off of his positions at all. But what you don't want if you're Gavin Newsom, you don't want a Republican sitting in the governor's office running an opposition research operation out of the governor's office in California for you while you're trying to run for president. If nothing else, Becerra can keep the governor's mansion safe for Gavin Newsom while he pursues a national office.
3: What do you think the national implications are for this?
9: I mean, listen, I think it's in many ways a test of Gavin Newsom's staying power and his power in this race. It was a very odd primary, we'll remember. There was a crowded field. A lot of candidates stayed in far too long. Eric Swalwell was the front runner until those horrible allegations came out and he stepped aside. So I think there was this, it took a while for Democrats to coalesce and kind of figure out who is going to lead the ticket. And this is now Gavin Newsom's candidate. This Newsom's got national, you know, goals, likely going to run for president. So I think it matters basically how much of a win this is for Becerra. I mean, he's been ahead by nearly 20 points in most of the polls. But listen, Steve Hilton is a professional communicator. This is a TV guy. This is somebody who's actually really well positioned for a TV debate like this. He could have some big moments. This is a moment for him to litigate the failings of California, whether it's the homeless issues, whether it's...
3: He's going to be trying to, I mean, turn to Becerra and get Becerra to engage.
9: Exactly. Which he's really not done, to your point. Becerra's done very little media. He's been very risk averse. Steve Hilton could actually really thrive in this environment, because it is his background.
10: Yeah, look, Steve Hilton's a very engaging gentleman, right? Mm-hmm. And to Alyssa's point,
3: are you saying that just because you kind of look like
9: Governor Urban?
3: I just looked up some of his photos.
10: Michael Chiklis, not Steve Hilton. Listen, but you know, to your point about Gavin Newsom, this, you know, he is a larger than life figure in California politics. Very charismatic, charming. You know, Javier Becerra has been kind of quiet, non-existent, really. I mean, he's almost the accidental governor at this point because of, you know, how the race was kind of run. I don't think he was anybody's first choice in California. He was kind of the last man standing and do no harm kind of candidate. And so Steve Hilton is going to go at him. He's going to go at him hard. And I think the line that you'll continue to hear is that if you think things are going great in this state, right, if you like how your life is going, vote for Javier Becerra. If you'd like a change, if you'd like more money in your pocket, if you like lower taxes, lower gas prices, give me a chance. I think that's what you're going to hear from Steve Hilton over and over.
3: Do you think Hilton goes after Becerra for his role in the Biden administration? He was the HHS secretary.
11: Oh, if I were him advising him, of course I would advise him to do that. But I think that's not really going to be a deciding factor in this particular campaign. This also matters for the people in the state of California, right, and for the people nationally, because California is such a large state, and if it starts to do something like start regulating AI, right, if we see that happen in California, that means all the companies will have to figure out how they manage the California market, and that can change how they manage the rest of their entire country, their entire company. At the same time, will the governor of California be standing up to Donald Trump every day, or will Becerra sort of just stay focused on the issues of California? California governorship is such a big platform. I think people in the country want to know that the governor of California will be a roadblock to the federal government.
3: Well, I mean, I guess Becerra, I mean, he sued the Trump administration as the attorney general from California. I assume that's what he would say, as this is how I'll be tough on.
9: Yeah, I think that's his pitch to Democratic voters and to anybody who might not be motivated to turn out. But I think think the, you know, the headwinds are so strong against Republicans right now. I don't think you have to worry about turning out Democrats. I think his pitch should be much more to independents who aren't necessarily happy with the direction of the state of California, but to explain to them why he might be in some ways a change from Newsom and somehow forward looking. And I actually think it's much smarter if he focuses on things like AI regulation and things that impact the state rather than making it purely, I'm going to take on Donald Trump.
10: But I think that's where you'll find agreement. I think Steve Hilton will be agreeing with him on AI, you know, kind of reining some of this stuff in. And Hilton, I think, is going to go after those same independents. Look, there are a lot of Republicans in the state of California, Northern California, down in the, you know, the agricultural valley, Kevin McCarthy's from. There's a great, great number of Republicans. If they got motivated, if they did show up and Democrats were apathetic, it'd be a lot closer. Unfortunately, it's, you know, it's a 60-40 race right now, 20 points, it looks like the spread. Short of a miracle, you know, Hilton won't win this, but he can sure get a lot of good punches in tonight.
3: Yeah. Thanks to the panel. The California gubernatorial debate starts now.
12: Tonight, candidates for governor with very different visions, battling to lead one of the nation's biggest states. Democrat Javier Becerra, running on his experience, trying to keep California blue.
13: Democrats are the ones that aspire to include everyone.
12: Facing off against the political newcomer, Republican Steve Hilton says he'll shake things up.
14: Who thinks California's going in the wrong direction?
12: As Californians confront skyrocketing prices, do the candidates have an answer?
15: It's not Donald Trump who's given us gas prices $2 higher than the rest of the country. It's Democrat policies.
16: If we fight, make California affordable, people will stay and they will come to this great state.
12: As an AI boom in Silicon Valley fuels fears about what's next, who will California voters pick to lead the state?
17: If we're the fourth biggest economy in the world, can we please act like it?
18: Unless you can deliver, people are going to crucify you.
12: Two candidates, two paths, one critical choice. A CNN special event. The California Governor Debate starts right now.

0: Good evening from Burbank, California, and welcome to our viewers in the United States and around the world. This is the CNN California Governor Debate. I'm Jake Tapper.
1: And I'm Dana Bash. Over the next hour, you'll hear from the two candidates seeking to lead the nation's most populous state as they go head-to-head in their first and only scheduled debate.
0: Joining us, former California Attorney General and U.S. Secretary of Health and Human Services, Democrat Javier Becerra, and businessman and former Fox host, Republican Steve Hilton. Candidates, we're about to begin, but first a review of the ground rules that your campaigns agreed to in advance.
1: Each of you will have 1 minute to answer questions, 30 seconds for responses and rebuttals, and 15 additional seconds if one of us asks for a clarification. The timing lights in front of you will mark these limits. Please respect them so the voters at home can hear your positions.
0: I want to start with what voters say is the most important issue here in California, and that is the cost of living, which is among the highest in the nation. Secretary Becerra, your opponent says he's going to eliminate state taxes on the first $150,000 in income and get rid of the 63 cent per gallon gas tax. He says those tax cuts are the quickest and most direct way to bring relief to Californians. Is he right?
2: Absolutely, he's wrong. What he would do is he would damage our state even further, make it harder for working families. He'd make it tough for folks like my parents who came to this country with $12 and they settled in California. They were able to build the California dream, but they had to work hard. They needed to make sure that the government was there with them. If you start cutting taxes, and Steve Hilton's plan actually goes beyond just the $150,000 he claims he'll try to cut, he wants to give the richest Californians, millionaires and billionaires, a 40% tax cut, which means, of course, he'll take it out of our schools, he'll take it out of healthcare, he'll take it out of housing, and make the conditions even worse. We have to have sound policy, whether it's tax policy or spending policy, to make sure that we can bring our California a dream back to life. Right now, we have a situation where if you start making tax breaks for the wealthiest, you damage our working families like my parents.
0: Mr. Hilton?
3: I love the way that Javier says the wealthiest are people who are earning less than $150,000 a year, struggling. But first of all, I just want to say thank you to CNN for bringing Javier out of hiding. He's barely been seen in public since the primary 4 months ago. It's very important we have this debate. And the simple point is that the quickest way to get more money in people's pockets is for the government to take less out. That's what I'm going to be doing. And it's not coming from the budgets that he describes. You know what it's coming from? Canceling high-speed rail, which he's promised to continue with.
0: Thank you, Mr. Hilton. Mr. Becerra, your name has been invoked, if you want to respond.
2: Again, you're going to hear a lot of stories, a lot of new math, a lot of alternative facts from Steve Hilton. The math doesn't add up with what he's talking about. He's going to have to take it out of somewhere. It will come out of our schools. Close to 40% of our budget in California is for our schools. And so Steve Hilton is talking about making taxes, not just $150,000, but he's got a plan to give the wealthiest Californians a 40% tax cut.
3: So just to be clear, you want the people working so hard and barely able to survive. I've been in every one of our 58 counties. The struggle that people face with the highest cost of living in the country and the highest taxes, you want to ask them to continue to pay taxes at the same rate?
2: See, again, the misrepresentation. What
3: well,
2: I said
3: you,
2: is what I said is that
3: do you
2: shouldn't
3: want to
2: give
3: taxes at the same rate.
2: What I said, Steve, is that you shouldn't give the tax breaks to the folks who are making the most money in California. That's your plan. If you look at your plan, you're going to make across the board tax cuts. You're going to end up giving the wealthiest Californians, billionaires, a 40% tax break, the biggest in California history. You only talk about the portion about $150,000, but there's another aspect to it. You don't like to talk about that.
3: No, part. I do. I'll
2: and
3: tell
2: that's
3: you
2: why
3: very,
2: it's important
3: you,
2: to make sure the
3: I'm very happy to talk about that. Javier is right about that. As well
2: that's
3: as
2: what I thought.
3: Helping,
2: so you are going to tax
3: as well as helping working people,
2: the wealthiest.
3: As well as helping working people, we need to bring jobs back to California. Right now, because of your policies, we have the highest poverty rate and the highest unemployment rate in America. That's because high taxes have driven business out. So we need to incentivize jobs to be created in California instead of sending them to Texas. What I didn't hear was a single thing from Javier about how he would actually help people with the cost of living. And in fact, if we continue with his policies, that's another $11,074 a year extra
2: what I
3: that you would
2: do,
3: pay
2: Steve,
3: with Javier.
2: What I wouldn't do, Steve, is try to convince the people of California that proposing Trump tax policies, promising Trump tax cuts, believing you're going to get better results than Trump has gotten so far to date, that is what, isn't it the definition of insanity? You do the same thing over and over again, expecting different results.
3: Yes.
2: You're using Trump's
3: playbook, voting Democrat.
2: His promises, you expect different results. You're going to end up with Trump results if you follow Steve Hilton's plans.
0: One of the key drivers of the high cost of living here is housing. And at the root of the problem is that there are simply not enough available homes. To fill that gap, Governor Newsom pledged to build 3.5 million new homes during his administration, but the state has not come even close to meeting those goals. Mr. Hilton, how many new homes would be built during your administration? And do you pledge to close that housing gap during your 4 years?
3: This is actually much more straightforward than I think people realize. There's a couple of simple things that we can do to restore that California dream of home ownership. Number one, the quickest way to reduce the cost of housing is for the government to stop making it more expensive. A recent survey found that the average new home in California is subject to $200,000 in government fees and regulations. I'm announcing tonight that I will cap that at $50,000. That is $150,000 off the price of a new home. Secondly, we need to stop forcing apartment buildings into suburban areas and having all those battles between NIMBYs and YIMBYs when we've got so much space that we could be building in California. And then the final part is to build, as we used to do in this state, the magnificent California dream, 10 new cities. That's my plan, with counties bidding to host the construction of the new communities that will help young people follow their dreams here in California instead of having to move to another state.
0: Before we go to Secretary Becerra, I just want to clarify, because you didn't exactly answer the question, how many new homes would be built during your administration, and do you pledge to close
3: the housing? I think one of the problems, Jake, is that we've had these kind of top-down targets rather than, and they never get met, and they make all these promises. And exactly as Javier said, the definition of insanity is doing the same thing and expecting a different result. I've got a completely new approach. Instead of the Sacramento forcing this onto communities, I want communities to build the housing that meets their needs.
0: Secretary Becerra, do you pledge to close the housing gap? What's your response? What's your goal?
2: We will close the housing gap. I've said already that we have to at least double the rate of building of homes. How much can we do? It just depends. How much red tape can we cut? How fast can we try to expand down payment assistance programs? How fast can we make sure Wall Street isn't outbidding the teacher or the firefighter for a home in California? We have to make sure we don't let Wall Street investors buy homes over those people who are working hard in California. And the final thing I'll do is what I did when I was AG. I will enforce the law that requires local governments to build.
0: Mr. Hilton?
3: He hasn't explained how he would actually reduce the cost of housing. We have the highest. No, you didn't. You said that.
2: Sure, I did. I would cut red tape. Red tape means.
3: What's the track record that you've shown in standing up to the legislature in Sacramento when you were there as attorney general? You did nothing to push back against the cost and the craziness of that legislature.
2: You can make up the facts. I could get into that if you like, but
3: you did
2: make up the facts.
3: Tell us one thing you did when you were state.

0: Huntington Beach was denying permits, and we have to build. And no locality should have the right to try to stop all of our people in California from having the housing they need, even Huntington Beach.
1: We've got communities up and down the state that want to build, but they're being stopped from building by the legislation, the regulations, and the red tape that his party has put in place.
0: And I said I would cut the red tape.
1: Why should that? It's like your question. The definition of insanity is believing that the people who put the red tape in place are now somehow going to cut it.
2: Gentlemen, I want to turn to artificial intelligence. California is home to the largest AI companies in the world. Some industry leaders are issuing dire warnings about the existential risk AI models could pose to humanity. Mr. Hilton, yesterday, President Trump met with many of those leaders at the White House and suggested that, quote, self-policing by AI companies is the answer to safety concerns. Can these companies be trusted to police themselves?
1: Well, I think this AI question is actually a different one for California than the rest of the country, because these companies are based here. And because of the fact that so many businesses have been driven out of the state, our finances are really dependent on these companies. And the problem is that the jobs associated with AI, the high-end manufacturing and infrastructure, that's all going to other states like Texas and Arizona. And the first priority with this industry is to make sure we get all those jobs here in California. The second thing that's very important, I think we can all agree on, is that, and this is the least complicated part, at least let's protect children. I think we can all agree on that. And that's why I've said that we should have an immediate pause on AI in the classroom, because right now we're seeing real concerns about something called cognitive stunting, where children's ability to learn is being impeded by AI. In terms of the regulations, I want to make sure that the priority for these companies is safety. Making their products safer, whether that's done by them or we need regulation, is we'll see how quickly they act on the promises they've made.
2: So that was going to be my question. Just to clarify, the president says that these companies can self-police. Sounds like you don't agree.
1: Well, we'll have to see. They made a number of commitments yesterday. This is very urgent, and I will hold them to that. And as they said in that announcement that they made yesterday, that it may require regulation and legislation. I think that should be led in California, because this industry is here. You've got a lot of people putting out their opinions on this who really don't know what they're talking about. Here in this state, we lead this industry, and I think we need to lead the regulation of this industry as well.
0: If you listen closely, you can hear Donald Trump in that response by Steve Hilton. He's not interested in regulating AI. He's not interested in telling these companies, you have to protect not just our kids and not just in school. You have to protect our workers who are looking at the prospect of losing their jobs to AI. You're looking at public safety that may be endangered by having AI penetrate our privacy. You know, it's really interesting. The president got a pinky promise in this forum that he had with the AI leaders. That's all he got. No commitment. He can go ahead and start an illegal war in Iran. He can go ahead and tear down the East Wing of the White House. But he can only get a pinky promise from the largest leaders of AI. That's not what we need. And Steve, it's not a gimmick to ask for guardrails. It's the real thing. You use the word gimmick. It's not a gimmick. We need real enforcement.
1: I just want to ask you a very simple question. How can we possibly trust you on this when you are funded by big tech and AI? How much money have you taken from OpenAI and Anthropic?
0: The reason you could trust me, Steve, is
1: Much money have you taken from OpenAI and Anthropic?
0: You want to answer? The answer is, the reason you could trust me is because I have sued Meta. I have sued Amazon. I have sued Google. I have sued these very companies. I have enforced the law against these companies. And I will continue to do so as governor. The difference between us, Steve, is I have a record of having done that. You just say the talk, but you've never done it.
1: What I've never done is what you've done in your 36 years as a career politician, where you've never created a job. You've never actually had to make any money of your own. All you've ever done is spent other people's money in every government job you've had. According to your Democrat colleagues, the ones who worked with you, like Susan Rice, who worked with you side by side when you were in the Biden cabinet, she described you as an idiot. She called you bitch ass. Why did Susan Rice, a respected political leader, call you an idiot?
0: First, let me correct the record. I have helped create millions of jobs, well,

0: during my service as a member of Congress, in preserving the protections for the state of California when I was Attorney General, when Trump was attacking us, and as Secretary of Health and Human Services, I expanded health care to more Americans, which required more doctors, more hospitals. So unlike what you've just said, Steve, the facts show that I've helped create jobs. But to your point, since when do I have to respond to politicians? I'm running for governor of California. I'm looking for the vote of California voters, not some politician in Washington, D.C.
1: Staying on the topic of AI, I want to turn to something that has become a real flashpoint in this election cycle, and that is data centers and concerns about their use of land and water and electricity. Secretary Becerra, states from New York to Texas are restricting data center construction. As governor, would you impose any limits on AI data centers?
0: Yeah, of course. And I would work with our local communities to make sure that we enforce this. Dana, the standard, I think, is pretty straightforward. Having a data center, does that benefit the community where they want to locate? If it doesn't benefit them, if they don't see it as an investment in their community, if all you're going to do is rob their energy and electricity and their water, that's not a good deal. And we should say no. But if someone wants to come in and build a data center that creates more jobs in the community, adds more energy to our grid, and it actually protects and adds more water capacity, then let's talk. But it has to be good for the community. We can do that. But if you're Donald Trump and his endorsed candidate, you probably want to lay off these guys and let them do whatever they want.
2: If you're Javier Becerra and you're the candidate who is supported by the machine in Sacramento, the unions, big business, all these people that for 16 years have given us the highest cost of living in the country, made it impossible to build anything, given us the highest unemployment rate, the highest poverty rate, then we're not going to get the jobs in this state that we so desperately need. And that's why we've got to try something different this time instead of voting for more of the same and expecting a different result.
0: Maybe the difference here, Steve, is that I've gotten the endorsement of our law enforcement peace officers throughout the state of California because they think I'm going
2: to
0: help public safety.
2: What they want
0: I've gotten
2: to
0: the
2: hear.
0: Support of carpenters and construction workers. I was a member of the construction field as well for a while before I got to become a lawyer. But what I'm saying to you is this. People who know my policies are supporting me because they think it'll be good for them in their communities, creating jobs. But pinky promises, Steve, is that all you can do? Is that all your endorser, Donald Trump, can do to make sure AI safety reaches our communities? A pinky promise?
2: Is all you can do is point to the same people, the same organizations, the same policies that have given this state the worst homelessness, which you gave Gavin Newsom an A grade for, unbelievably, the highest cost of living, the highest cost of doing anything, the highest unemployment rate, the highest poverty rate. It's impossible for regular working people to live in this state anymore. That's why 2 million people have left just in the last few years. And all you're offering is more of the same, backed by the same corrupt machine in Sacramento. We've got to change direction.
0: I'll let our peace officers and our carpenters and our teachers know that you think it's their fault that we haven't gotten control of these things.
3: I want to turn to immigration enforcement. Nationwide, about 1 million people have been deported since 2025 under President Trump's mass deportation policy. Mr. Hilton, right now, California law prohibits state and local law enforcement from cooperating with federal immigration authorities, except in cases involving dangerous criminals. As governor, would you reverse that policy? Would you direct California law enforcement to cooperate with federal immigration authorities?
2: Well, as you said, Jake, there is a scope within the law, SB 54, our sanctuary state law as it's known, for there to be cooperation on a long list of categories, specific crimes and specific circumstances. And so I would follow the law. And in fact, my goal here would be to lower the temperature on this whole question. I'm an immigrant. My parents were immigrants from Hungary to England. And so I want to make sure that we protect our legal immigrant communities and we enforce the law. Everybody agrees that we need secure borders and that we got to make sure that people who are in this country illegally, who've committed dangerous crimes, should be removed. But that's not happening in California. Every week, pretty much, we hear horrific stories of crimes that have been committed because of this partisan posturing by the politicians in California that just refuse to follow the law as it's written, even California sanctuary law, which allows for those kinds of criminals to be removed from the country.
3: So, Mr. Hilton, just to clarify, would you direct California law enforcement to assist the Trump administration's mass deportations beyond dangerous criminals? Yes or no?
2: It's about enforcing the law. I mean, the federal law is immigration law is obviously a federal matter. And my whole aim here would be to lower the temperature. We've got to get this whole debate back to where most people want it to be, which is to prioritize the removal of dangerous criminals. That's not happening in California today. And that's because they're playing politics with the issue instead of protecting public safety. And that will be my priority.
0: Steve, you're running for governor of California, and you'll enforce Trump's laws at the federal level, but you won't enforce state laws at our level. California welcomed you into California, and you welcomed ICE mercenaries into our state in return. How do you square that? You know, you're an immigrant. I have fought all my life to make life better for immigrants, to represent them well, to defend them, to let them grow and build like my parents. But here's the problem I have with your policies. You seem to welcome immigrants who look like you, but deport immigrants who look like me. We need to have a governor who will protect everyone who works hard. I don't need to stand here and listen to you say that you'll enforce Trump's laws, but you won't enforce California state laws.
2: You're not enforcing, and your party isn't enforcing, California law as it is now. And what a disgraceful remark that was. I don't think people want to hear that kind of remark in a debate like this.
0: Then why would you deport every farm worker in California? Why only farm workers? That's what you said.
2: What people want to hear is solutions to their problems, not these unpleasant political attacks that don't help anyone, immigrant or not, with the problems that they're facing, the cost of living, all of the problems that you have no solutions to whatsoever. So all you've got is
0: Steve,
2: to talk about
0: your
2: federal
0: words.
2: Politics.
0: Your
2: all
0: words.
2: You ever say is Trump, Trump, Trump.
0: No, let me.
2: And that's nothing but an insult to every Californian who is desperate for something to change in this state, and all you're offering is more of the same.
0: Your words, Trump, Trump, Trump, because he is your supporter. You chased his endorsement.
2: That's all you can say on every question. Because
0: and you just said it too, and your policy says it every
2: day. Because you've got nothing to offer Californians except more of the same.
0: Let's use your words. You said Trump's ICE immigration policies and his raids were, your words, perfect. You said that every farm worker in California should be deported. Your
2: That's
0: words.
2: Simply not true.
0: Those are your words, Steve.
2: Again, because he's got
0: Don't
2: no
0: try
2: arguments.
0: To escape your own words.
2: Because he's got no arguments and no solutions and nothing to say about how he would change anything about how California is run.
0: Do you deny that you said that Trump's immigration raids are perfect?
2: All that he's got are these insults.
0: Here's your chance to deny that you said Trump's immigration raids are perfect.
3: Secretary Becerra, monthly illegal crossings at the southern border under President Biden reached an all-time high of 250,000 in December 2023. They have now plummeted to fewer than 9,000 last month under President Trump. Do you think it's good for California that there are fewer undocumented immigrants crossing the southern border?
0: It is good to have a regulated system of immigrants to come into our country, including California. And that's something that I have always pushed for. It is bad when immigrants are being separated from their children. It's bad when immigrants are being killed indiscriminately. It's bad when U.S. citizens are dying through these immigration raids. So let's have regulation of our borders. We have a right as a sovereign nation to do so. I have always been for that. I am not for violating the Constitution. I am not for treating immigrants like animals. And I am for recognizing that immigrants lift up our state. They build it every day. And I say that as the son of immigrants, that what we should do is have an immigration reform that will allow us to decide who stays and who goes. But Steve thinks it's perfect to let ICE mercenaries come on into California, and he welcomes them, even though our state laws require that ICE follow federal immigration law.
3: Mr. Hilton?
2: I cannot believe that you're standing there trying to make these arguments when you were HHS secretary. You were responsible for 479,000 unaccompanied migrant children and for their welfare in camps that you ran. You sent them because you dismantled the vetting that should have made sure that they were with a safe, protective family or sponsor. You sent thousands of young children directly into the clutches of child sex and labor traffickers. Hundreds of thousands of children that you were responsible for are still missing today. 100,000 of them are under 10 years old. So I cannot believe that you haven't apologized, that you have any kind of sense of shame or responsibility for what you did to those children, and you stand here lecturing people about immigration when you treated these most vulnerable children, unaccompanied children,
0: Steve,
2: in this way?
0: Those retread Trump talking points.
2: It was the New York Times, and they want a Pulitzer Prize for it.
0: You've used those? In fact,
2: it was your Democrat colleague, Antonio Villaraigosa.
3: Let's let Secretary Becerra answer the question.
0: If we could follow the rules, Steve, let me answer the question. Trump left a system for care of these immigrant kids that had been dismantled because he doesn't want them here. He made it very clear. Remember, he used to put kids in cages. He used to separate those children from their parents. We changed all that. I am proud of the record and all my life of working on immigration and in protecting immigrant children. What I won't do is do what you've done and welcome ICE raids so they can come and separate kids from their parents. They can kill people indiscriminately. I will not be part of that. And the record speaks for itself, Steve. You tried this before. It didn't work. You're going to try it again because you have nothing else. Those aren't the facts, but you can peddle them if you like.
3: Mr. Helton.
2: The original investigation that he's now trying to deny was by the New York Times, and it won a Pulitzer Prize. These arguments were made in the primary by other Democrats, including Antonio Villaraigosa, the former mayor of Los Angeles. And you tried the same trick then to deny responsibility. I cannot believe I've seen the testimony of the victims who were sexually assaulted, and you're proud of putting them into the hands. 200 children were sent to one address that turned out to be a container lot because you dismantled the vetting.
3: Let's let Secretary Becerra answer.
0: So once again, these misrepresentations,
2: made of facts,
0: the New York Times story didn't even go into those details about 480 some. The number keeps changing. You said it was one thing one day, now it's another thing. Look, you can continue to do that. The fact remains, Donald Trump has a history of trying to deny immigrants their rights, abusing them, and he did that with kids. We changed that. I'm proud of the record we have when it came to providing care to these kids. What I will tell you is this. We need to fix a broken immigration system because no child should have to spend time in a detention center when they're 3 or 4 years of age.
1: Thank you. Let's turn to the climate crisis, which is already having devastating impacts here in California, contributing to more frequent and severe wildfires, deadly heat waves, and according to the state of California's own assessment, could lead to a, quote, prolonged mega drought. Mr. Helton, you have pledged, quote, to scrap all of California's current climate policies. If you're elected governor, will you take any action to slow the climate crisis?
2: Yes, sensible things that will actually help reduce carbon emissions without hurting every California family and business. For example, it makes absolutely no sense right now to do what we're doing, importing oil halfway around the world from the Middle East and from South America, when we have abundant oil reserves here. That actually increases carbon emissions as well as raising gas prices. As long as we're using those energy products in California, let's use what we produce here, which is produced cleaner than anywhere else in the world. Secondly, wildfires. When you have these mega wildfires that burn out of control, they release much more carbon dioxide than is saved by these ineffective and costly climate policies. So we'll have proper forest management to reduce the risk of mega wildfires. That will reduce carbon emissions. And so right through all of these policies, we need to be practical and sensible about these goals rather than just following ideological objectives that increase the cost of living for every California family and business.
1: Secretary Becerra.
0: Well, let me unwrap this a bit here. Steve Helton wants to put polluters in charge of our fossil fuels, of our move towards greener energy. He wants to let the industries decide at what pace and where and how we do it. He wants to let Donald Trump take oil leases out of our coast, on our coast. He wants to, he said it himself, drill, baby, drill. He wants to drill, baby, drill along the coast of California. Steve, you weren't living here in California at the time. You weren't living in America at the time. We went through that experience. We don't want to see our coastline damaged. And talking about firefighters, Steve, your policy that gives that 40% tax cut to the wealthiest, you're going to cut firefighters from fighting wildfires.
2: I'm going to cut the bureaucrats that they've increased in massive numbers that are making everyone's life more expensive and difficult, and cancel high-speed rail, and cancel the payments to nonprofits that are ripping us off when it comes to homelessness. That's how we reduce taxes for every worker. But I just want to ask you a question about why you're not going to change. Just look into that camera and tell everyone the national average gas price in America today.
0: $2 more than it was when Donald Trump started the war in Iran.
2: Just tell them the number.
0: It's over $6 a gallon.
2: No, the national average.
0: The national average is over $4 a gallon.
2: What is it exactly? Do you know?
0: It is over. You can't give an exact number because
1: it's Secretary Becerra's time.
0: Yeah. And so what I would tell you is this, Steve, remember, we could drop the price of gasoline by $2 in California, even more when it comes to diesel, if you didn't have Trump's policies on the Iran war.
1: Gentlemen,
0: that's caused major pain for folks. But if I can answer on this wildfire issue, Steve, you just called firefighters bureaucrats. These are the folks that are on the front line fighting fires. And you're saying we should go ahead and get rid of them, cut them, because they're bureaucrats.
2: No,
0: that's
2: the
0: wrong way to handle
2: firefighters in Sacramento, so that we can give firefighters a tax cut so they're not struggling.
1: Okay, gentlemen,
2: they are.
1: We're
2: going to
1: move on to the homelessness crisis. Nearly a quarter of the nation's homeless population lives right here in California. Last year in the state, there were more than 115,000 people living on the streets. Secretary Becerra, you say you, quote, know what works and what does not when it comes to homelessness based on your experience leading the Department of Health and Human Services. But during your tenure, the nation's homeless population increased by nearly 200,000 people. Given that, why are you the right person to solve the crisis here in California?
0: Because as Attorney General, I demanded accountability. And I will make sure that as governor, I will demand accountability of our local governments who have control of the streets in their cities and in their counties. What we will do is we will make sure the encampments are cleared. We will make sure that we are enforcing the law because we have a right to make sure that those encampments are cleared. We're going to make sure that we tackle what is one of the major issues that's involved with these folks who are staying in the streets. Mental health and substance use addiction. We have to be serious about tackling that. And the thing I'll do most, because it's so important to work with the cities and the counties to tackle the streets and remove people from the streets and find them shelter. But as a state leader, I can make sure that we're providing the investments it takes to make sure any Californian who maybe by some medical emergency or unexpected loss of a job is now on the verge of losing their home. I want to help them because it's easier to help you stay in your home than pulling you off the streets and trying to get you upright again. It costs way more to let them get on the streets.
2: So Javier gave, when we were asked to give Gavin Newsom a grade on homelessness, he gave him an A. And he's standing there after 16 years where this absolute scandal shames our state, saying that suddenly he's going to go in a new direction. This is what's so insulting, actually, about this attitude we get from the Democrats. That just you're going to keep voting for the same thing and you're going to just suck it up because that's what happens in California. We need a plan to change policy.
1: Secretary Becerra?
2: On homelessness, not and more I, of the I same guess, failed policy.
0: And I guess, Steve, you give Donald Trump an A for having denied our local governments the funding they need to tackle the homelessness crisis. Donald Trump has this habit of withholding dollars from the state of California. Californians pay more in taxes to the federal treasury than any other state. Yet Donald Trump keeps holding our money back. He's holding money back for homelessness. He's holding $30 billion hostage for the victims and survivors of the Altadena and Pacific Palisades fires because he wants his way on voting. He wants to restrict voting so he won't give that money up until we change our laws. Fat chance we're going to fight to get our $30 billion for our victims and our survivors, and we're going to keep our people voting.
2: I was there in Altadena this week, and the money that's being withheld is actually the money that Gavin Newsom promised. And they said that when you went there,
0: Steve, you got to get
2: didn't
0: your facts
2: even,
0: right.
2: This you is didn't federal even bother,
0: FEMA,
2: you didn't
0: federal
2: bother
0: FEMA
2: listen.
0: Disaster
3: Gentlemen,
2: you didn't bother to listen to the stories of local people who feel so terribly let down by the California government. And as usual, all he wants to talk about is
0: federal correct the record.
3: Okay.
0: You got to correct the record. Steve Hilton is saying that the $30 billion is being held up by the state.
2: What about the $2.5 billion that Gavin Newsom promised?
0: I said $30
2: Where's
0: billion.
2: That?
0: You
2: Where's
0: just
2: that
0: said
2: money?
0: That
3: Gentlemen,
0: it was the state. Jake, let's clarify this.
3: Okay.
0: Because there are families here in L.A. who are still waiting for their assistance.
2: From Gavin Newsom?
0: And $30 billion, talk to any member of Congress, Republican or Democrat, $30 billion is waiting to go to Pacific Palisades and Altadena. Donald Trump doesn't want to let it go because Donald Trump isn't getting his way on elections.
3: On the same ballot that you two will appear this November, Californians are also going to vote on a ballot initiative, which would impose a one-time wealth tax, 5%, on the assets of California billionaires. Now, Secretary Becerra, you have raised concerns about this wealth tax, but more than 70% of California Democrats say that they are going to support it. How are you going to vote on this measure, yes or no?
0: I'm going to vote no. I said that very clearly from the very beginning. Not because I don't agree with so many Californians who think that billionaires haven't paid their fair share, because they haven't. It's that this is not the way to do tax policy. I'm the only one on this stage who's done tax policy. I'm the only one who's enacted tax cuts. I did it for working families. I did it for making construction of affordable housing more easier to do. I've done it for families with children. I've given tax cuts. I've also had to deal with raising revenue. And what you don't do is you don't have a policy where it's a one-time tax and it isn't predictable and sustainable. We need to have policy that everyone sees is fair. It will sustain us going forward because we need to pay for our schools, we need to pay for healthcare, we need to pay for housing, and we have to make it so that everyone is willing to do it. But no doubt, billionaires in California, too many of them are not paying their fair share. When you can pay a tax rate lower than a teacher, a firefighter, a nurse, you're not paying your fair share.
3: Mr. Hilton?
2: I agree that we can't drive more tax revenue out of our state because we need that money here, and this initiative would do that. But the priority has to be working people, not just making sure we don't drive the jobs out, but actually we create jobs and that we reduce taxes for people who are struggling. If you earn around $70,000 in California, just above the typical individual earning, you're paying 9.3% tax. That's higher than the top rate in most states. He's got no plans to do anything about that.
3: Thank you,
2: We've
3: sir.
2: We've got to help working people.
3: So as I noted, Election Day is coming up 34 days away, and Californians are already receiving their ballots in the mail. Mr. Hilton, President Trump has spent years casting doubt on the integrity of California's elections. In fact, just today in the Oval Office, he said, quote, California is a very crooked election system. And that if it had, quote, an honest election, he would have won. He also claimed that the L.A. mayoral primary election this year had, quote, fake votes. Do you think California has a crooked election system with fake votes?
2: As I've said, I've got confidence in what we saw in the primary and in this process. But the thing that I can't believe is the attitude you get from the Democrats who've been running this state about our elections. We just had Karen Bass, the mayor of L.A., saying we don't need an election for governor because the Democrat is going to win. And that is the attitude we get from these people who've been in charge of our state for 16 years, and they think that they can just do whatever they want, get whatever bad results, the highest taxes in the country for the worst results, taking everybody for granted, taking their votes for granted. That's why that he's not trying to earn anybody's vote. That's why he hasn't been campaigning in this election. They take you for granted. And I just want to ask every Californian, aren't you tired of that? It's time to try something different instead of the same thing over and over again. He wasn't even supposed to be the candidate. He was the sixth or seventh choice, but they said it doesn't matter. As long as it's a D, that'll do.
3: Secretary,
2: well, it won't do. We need change in California. We just got to try something different.
3: Thank you, sir. Secretary Becerra?
0: I love these stories, Steve. You spin them all the time. I guess it's from your experience being a talking head on Fox News. You're so good at that, even though they're not factual, even they have nothing to do with reality.
2: Did Karen Bassanol say that?
0: Can we make sure that we don't get interrupted when we try to give responses? That was part of the rule, Steve. It would be helpful if you stop interrupting. And I hope that's not going to count against my time.
3: Well, keep going, sir.
0: Okay. So Prop 39 is on the ballot. Prop 39 is an initiative that is backed by Donald Trump. He couldn't get his SAVE Act out of Congress, which tries to interfere in elections. So he's gone around the country and put initiatives on the ballot. In California, it's Prop 39. Steve Hilton is supporting the Trump-backed Prop 39. That would make it harder for Californians to vote. We have to all vote no on 39 to send a clear message to Donald Trump and Steve Hilton that we want people to vote. We don't want to make it tougher for them to vote.
3: Mr. Helm?
2: There's a majority in this state who agree that it's reasonable to show ID when you vote. But the thing that we have to understand is that if we vote, just as Javier said earlier, if we vote the same way in this state as we've been doing, we're going to get the same results. And this attitude of just constantly talking about national politics because he's got nothing to offer to change the direction of this state when people are suffering so much and he takes no responsibility for the policies that he supported for the last 16 years of one-party rule is an insult to every Californian.
3: We're going to take a quick break and we'll be right back with more from CNN's California Governor Debate.

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1: And we're back with CNN's California governor debate. Democrat Javier Becerra and Republican Steve Hilton. I want to talk about measles. The cases are rising all around the country. So far this year in California, there have been 59 confirmed cases, more than twice as many as last year. And nearly everyone who has gotten sick was unvaccinated. Mr. Hilton, earlier this year, in response to a question about vaccines, you said, quote, the government should have nothing to do with these fundamental and vital decisions. California currently requires children to be vaccinated before attending school. If you're elected, will you push to eliminate those vaccine requirements?
2: No, I'm pro-vaccine, but I think the data shows when you look at different ways that this very, very emotional issue for a lot of parents has been handled, particularly since the pandemic, when Javier forced children to be vaccinated, when there was no public health or scientific justification for that whatsoever, forcing little babies and toddlers to wear masks when there was no justification for that whatsoever. And it's become very contentious. And the evidence shows, as the current head of NIH has made clear, when you look at the data around the world, the places where the requirements, the mandates are lower are the places where you actually have higher compliance, where parents don't feel that they're being bullied into doing something that they don't want to do. And that's what I want to see here.
1: So just to clarify, you want to get rid of all of the requirements?
2: No, and it's the law in California, in any case.
1: Well, but if you're governor, you can help change the law.
2: I can't overturn the law, much as Javier would like to, I'm sure, in many areas. I would follow the law. And I think that the evidence is that if we can move away from this over-prescriptive attitude where you're telling parents to use so many different vaccines that they're concerned about and actually do it without those kinds of mandates, the evidence from other places is you get higher compliance with the vaccines that are really important for public health.
3: Dana, we had nearly eradicated measles. When I left the HHS, you rarely heard of a case of measles. You rarely heard of a case of someone dying of measles. Today, children are dying of measles. Today, the spread of measles has reached a proportion we haven't seen since the 1960s, I believe. That's what happens when vaccine deniers take over. And this is what will happen to California if you let someone who is willing to promote that type of attitude become governor of the state of California. We can't reward those who are willing to let families die. We know vaccines work.
1: Thank you.
3: We should continue to enforce, make it possible for us to have the vaccines available. I have to mention real quickly that one thing that Steve said is absolutely untrue. We never forced anyone to get a vaccine. We don't have the power to do that at HHS, Steve. If you knew the law, you would recognize that. The states have the authority to decide who gets vaccinated.
1: Thank you, sir. Mr.
3: States.
1: Hilton?
2: Did you give guidance to the states?
3: We gave guidance. That's not mandatory.
2: Okay. Why?
3: It's not mandatory.
2: Why did you suggest forcefully that children should be given the COVID vaccine?
3: Forcefully? Why did you suggest that? The medical professionals who helped develop the vaccine are the ones that decided what we should do with the vaccines, including for children. We never made a vaccine available for a child until the medical professionals and the science community said it was safe. You should know that because your friend Donald Trump's HHS oversees those agencies that make those decisions with working with the states.
2: When he was HHS secretary, he suggested that children, young children, should wear masks, 2 and 3 year olds.
3: That's right.
2: Wearing masks. There was no public health justification for any of that. He went along with the groupthink. This is why you can't trust him, because he's been a bureaucrat and a career politician all his life, and he goes along with the groupthink instead of actually standing up for facts, and in this case, the science. He went against the science and along with the politics and the groupthink. That's why he can't be trusted.
3: We followed the science. This is the problem when you have politicians dictating what we should do in healthcare, when you have politicians telling the medical experts what we should do, like on vaccines. We stayed away from trying to force anyone to do anything, especially if it didn't follow the medical science. You are willing to let Donald Trump force people to follow your dictates It's just like with a woman's right to choose whether she should have an abortion. You want to be able to dictate whether or not a woman should
1: be able to have an abortion. Let's stay with the topic of health care. In the next 4 years, the number of uninsured Californians under the age of 65 is expected to double, primarily due to the cuts in President Trump's so-called Big Beautiful Bill. Mr. Hilton, Secretary Becerra has promised that no one will lose health care coverage due to those cuts. Can you make the same pledge to the people of California?
2: Yes, and in fact, I will increase affordable, reliable health care for Californians. Right now, so many families and individuals have health care in name only, where they actually have such a high deductible and such a high premium that it doesn't really mean anything. That's why I've announced my plan for a working class healthcare guarantee that will have a low premium and a low deductible by cutting out the waste and the fraud in the system. The fraud, by the way, that Javier unleashed when he was HHS secretary. He dismantled the fraud unit at HHS. He changed the policy so that hundreds of billions of dollars were lost in fraud. And when it comes to what he describes as cuts, it shows that, first of all, he can't even do math because the amount of money is going up. But secondly, what he's really talking about are work requirements for Medicaid. And the same exact work requirements for Medicaid that have been put in place by the federal government have been matched by Gavin Newsom for the California part of the system.
1: Thank you.
2: So the question for him is he going to undo that?
3: This is what happens when you get to use your own facts, these alternative facts that don't relate to the actual situation at hand. I won't go into it because I don't have enough time. But what I will tell you is this. In rural California, we're going to have hospitals close. We're going to have community health centers close. Doctors won't be able to provide services because of Donald Trump's cuts to pay for tax breaks for billionaires and large corporations. That $1 trillion cut to health care, we're going to make sure we don't kick people off of healthcare, because it's not what you should do for families who need healthcare. And it's not what you should do to those providers, those doctors and those hospitals and those clinics that are willing to stay open, but they need to get paid.
1: Mr. Hilton,
2: if you're against the work requirements, will you then remove them for the California part of the system in the way that Gavin Newsom has imposed them? Will you remove that?
3: So if he's going to let me answer the question, I will answer it. Because when I was Secretary of Health and Human Services, we had a state, Georgia, that did have work requirements. And what we found was that the way Georgia was implementing those work requirements, it was kicking people off of Medicaid unjustly who did qualify for it. And so if you're going to make these requirements that make people jump these hurdles when they do qualify for medical benefits, then you better make sure you do it right. And so this is going to be a requirement that I, as governor, will have to work with, and I will make it work because I'm not going to kick people off of the healthcare rolls.
2: So you'll keep the Gavin Newsom work requirement.
4: So, candidates, we're here in beautiful downtown Burbank, as Johnny Carson used to call it, home to some of the world's most famous film and television studios. Since 2009, this state has offered tax incentives to keep productions here in California, as you know, despite increasing those incentives to $750 million last year. The fact of the matter is other states and even other countries offer more generous tax incentives, lower cost of labor, or easier permitting processes. Secretary Becerra, as governor, how far would you be willing to go on these issues to keep film and television production in California?
3: Jake, first, we've lost some 50,000 jobs in Los Angeles and California from the film and movie industry. These are middle-class jobs. I'm not talking about the high-paid actors. I'm talking about the grips, the camera people, the people who build the sets. They make a decent living. Those jobs have left. We've got to fight to keep Hollywood in Hollywood. And I've said I'll do everything I can to make sure that happens. Here's the rule. Pretty simple. If we give a tax credit, so long as we get more than $1 back for that dollar in tax credit, we're going to do it. Because Hollywood belongs here. We don't want it to be in Sydney, Australia. It shouldn't be Sydneywood. It shouldn't be in Toronto, Canada. Not Torontowood. It needs to be Hollywood. And we'll fight to keep Hollywood business in Hollywood and in California.
4: Mr. Hilton?
2: Who's been in charge when all those jobs have gone?
3: Donald Trump.
2: When this industry has collapsed? The Democrats.
3: Trump.
2: The Democrats in California have run this state for 16 years. He asked me earlier not to interrupt. I see he's not following his own advice, but that's okay. The Democrats have been in charge for 16 years as the jobs have gone, the industries have gone, and this city, this iconic industry is on the brink of collapse. And it's the same with so many other industries. Agriculture, which he helped destroy in this state by suing to stop our farmers getting the water that they need. My plan to bring Hollywood home would make us competitive with the best in the world and reduce the bureaucracy and the red tape, which also has been piled on by Javier and his friends.
3: Let me clarify the facts. First, he says that I have done nothing on Hollywood. I was in Congress. I was part of the team that enacted the first federal tax credit for film and movie production. So, Steve, I was there 20 years ago when you weren't even in California. Secondly, when it comes to this water issue, quit using false statements. I won that case in court on water, not because I was trying to protect little fish. It's because Donald Trump was trying to impose his standards on California when it comes to water infrastructure. We have a right to make sure water in California is regulated by California. I sued and we won.
4: Thank you. Let's talk about K-12 education. In California, less than half of third graders are reading at grade level. And despite being one of the wealthiest states in the nation, California ranks below the national average in both reading and math. Secretary Becerra, why are California schools failing children, and what are you going to do to fix it?
3: We don't see our education system well coordinated. It is not working well. There's too much over compliance required. What we have to do is make sure before we pass a child on, we're making sure that they are at grade level. We have to provide the tutoring that they need. We have to start earlier. We've started transitional kindergarten, which gets a four-year-old into our schools. But too often, when they're 1, 2, and 3 years of age, they're not being ready, prepared to get into our school system. So I would fight to make sure that we're working with our teachers because they're the most important people that will make sure there's success for this child. I'll make sure that every public dollar, taxpayer dollar that we put in our schools, and 9 out of 10 kids in California go to public schools, that those dollars, taxpayer dollars, stay in our public schools. Steve Hilton wants to send those public taxpayer dollars to private for-profit schools. Not on my watch. We want to make sure we let community schools thrive. Steve Hilton would kill those community schools by taking the money out of those communities and sending it to private for-profit institutions. We're not doing that.
4: Mr. Hilton?
2: Well, none of that is true. What is true is that, yet again, he's talking as if someone else other than the Democrats, his party and his friends and his legislature in Sacramento that he did nothing to push back against when he was attorney general, haven't actually been in charge of California's education system that spends nearly the highest amount in the entire country for some of the worst results. We need reform and change. We need to make sure that every student reads by third grade. We need to use phonics in our school system to teach kids to read. We need accountability for teachers and for individual schools. None of that will happen because he is sponsored by the teacher unions that have been such a big part of the problem in California.
4: Secretary Becerra?
3: Well, he attacks teachers. He's made that very clear. He doesn't like teachers. I believe that the people who are supposed to train our kids should be treated like professionals. They are underpaid compared to professionals with similar education levels. He attacks them. He says they're doing the wrong thing for our kids. These are the people we put our children's futures in. We should treat them like real professionals and reward them like real professionals. That's what I'll do.
4: Mr. Hilton?
2: We have some of the worst results in the country after 16 years of Javier and his policies being implemented in California. As you said, Jake, less than half the students read a grade level with math. It's 37%. It's a catastrophe for our young people. We cannot go on like this, just as we can't go on with the highest cost of living, with the highest unemployment rate, with the worst homelessness. All of these things are the result of the policies that he wants to see more of. It can't happen in California. We've got to try something different.
4: So I want to ask both of you one final question. This month, the state of California turned 176 years old, and whomever is elected will be the 41st governor of the Golden State. What is one lesson from California's past that the next governor should not forget? Mr. Hilton, we'll start with you.
2: This is the most amazing state in the most amazing country on earth. And it's because we've got this rebel spirit that we do things differently. People build, we can grow anything, build anything, make anything, invent anything. That spirit is being crushed by this bloated, nanny state, bureaucratic government that Javier has been a part of for 36 years and would continue. It's time to try something different, not least to reduce the cost of living. And so if we have his policies for another 4 years, the average, the typical California household will pay $11,047 more. If I'm elected governor, the starting point will be to reduce that cost of living. $11,000 is what you'd save. And you can check out individually how much you'd save if you go to savewithsteve.vote. It's a practical plan to reduce your costs. And when we do that, we'll make California once again the best place to start and raise a family, to start and grow a business, the best place anywhere in the world.
4: Secretary Becerra, what is one lesson from California's past that the next governor should not forget?
3: Jake, let's not forget that what we call the American dream in California was probably put to life more than in any other place in the country. California has thrived. Our dynamism has made us the fourth largest economy in the world. We are able to not only educate our kids, but send it to some of the best universities in the world. We're losing that because it's becoming unaffordable, and we can't forget it. I started by saying that my parents came to California with $12 in their pocket. They lived the California dream. We need to make sure we don't forget that, and we fight to keep the California dream. But you can't do it with someone who's never served, who's never balanced a budget the size of California, who's never actually been there to defend people against a tyrant like Donald Trump. You can't expect a guy who has never been in office like this to go in there and do the right job. Steve, there aren't training wheels in the governor's office. You have to know how to do the job. And that's why I'm asking California voters to vote for me for governor of the state of California.
1: Thank you, both candidates. Appreciate it. Thank you, our audience at home. This has been the CNN California Governor Debate. A special 2-hour news night with Abby Phillip starts right now.

Tonight, live at the table, Scott Jennings, Keith Boykin, Lydia Moynihan, Lulu Garcia-Navarro, and Scott McFarlane.

0: Good evening. I'm Abby Phillip in New York. You've been watching a fiery debate between Democrat Javier Becerra and Republican Steve Hilton. Both men are making their pitch to replace Gavin Newsom as governor of California, and we're going to analyze what we just heard. But first, before we open it up to the table here, we invite you at home to join our debate. Head to CNN.com/Abby. Weigh in there. We'll get to some of your comments throughout the show. Scott Jennings, what was your read on how that debate went for the two candidates?
1: Well, I wasn't surprised at the way they tackled it. I mean, California is one of the rare sort of political experiments in America where the experiment in the lab has been running for so long. There's no real mystery in how it's going to turn out. Democrats have been in charge for a very long time. And if Xavier Becerra wins, you know exactly what he's going to do. He's going to do precisely what Democrats have been doing. And if you're happy with homelessness and you're happy with the cost of living and you're happy with the taxes and you're happy with the shadow welfare system that pays illegal aliens hundreds of thousands of dollars a year, that's what you'll get. And if you want to do something different, Steve Hilton presented that tonight. I don't know if any minds were changed, but I think the contours of this debate and this choice are pretty well established. Democrats are running the state. The state kind of sucks. There is a different alternative, but can he overcome the national political environment?
0: That's kind of a pessimistic view, it seems. Is that right?
1: Pessimistic in what? Well, yes, I'm very pessimistic.
0: That you don't think that there's going to be something, you know, a surprise upset here.
1: I mean, look, California is a beautiful place with a lot of promise. And my view as a Republican is it's been run into the ground by Democrats. They're holding it back. And they've had 16 years to do something about it. That was the argument Hilton made. Again, does he have the capacity to change his mind?
0: The political environment is maybe too strong. All right, Keith.
2: First of all, I thought it was just honorable and a good and a smart move in some ways for Javier Becerra just to debate in the first place, because he didn't have to do it. Much to Scott's point, he's ahead in the polls. Everybody expects him to win. So to just be on stage, there's nothing for him to gain by being there. The only advantage could come to Steve Hilton. Secondly, I thought that Javier Becerra did a good job of connecting Steve Hilton to Donald Trump, which is the defining issue. Javier Becerra is Donald Trump's candidate. And he said that several times, made that point on issue after issue. But I think the defining point in the debate was the question of immigration. When Javier Becerra said to Steve Hilton, you want immigrants who look like you, meaning people from England, to come to this country, but you don't want immigrants who look like me, people whose parents came from Mexico, to come to this country. And I think that just exposed the hypocrisy of the Trump immigration policy, the racism of the Trump immigration policy, and the ICE raids that Javier Becerra opposes, that Steve Hilton would continue. I think that issue alone is enough to be damaging and devastating.
3: You're both wrong.
0: Sorry.
3: Go ahead. Because, look, yes, both of these gentlemen have points that they made. First of all, I thought the debate was a little tepid in the sense that Javier Becerra is not known as a fiery talker. I thought he was pretty mid in this debate. I don't think he really was able to sell perhaps what the accomplishments have been of the Democrats in the way that you hear perhaps a Gavin Newsom do it. Listen, the numbers you can also give for California, if I was going to have to make the argument, that it is the largest economy in the United States by any state. It is the incubator for so much of our industry that our entire sort of national economy relies on, AI, et cetera, in Silicon Valley. And so, you know, what I would say about this is Javier Becerra did not, I think, make the case very strongly. On the other side, Steve Hilton, all he could say was, hey, you might not like this guy. They've been in charge for a long time, but you know what? We need a change. But it wasn't a terribly convincing argument in the sense of what it is that he would bring to the table. And so, you know, both of these men, I think, have run a pretty lackluster campaign. Mm. And I think you see that reflected in California. There isn't a lot of enthusiasm about this governor's race.
0: Interesting.
4: I do not share Scott's pessimistic view of California. I agree with you that it's beautiful. I do not agree with you that it sucks. It's the most diverse state in the nation. It is America in one state. Factories, farms, big cities, small towns, got everything. Also has some particularly expensive prices, which is something these two had to get after. Diesel is out of control. The most expensive fill-up in America took place this week in Long Beach. Truck driver paid $8.44 a gallon for diesel, cost him $1,300 for two tanks over one weekend. That's all coming downstream to the rest of the country. About how they laid out their specifics tonight, they were pressed a bit. I don't think they did lay out specifics of how they're going to get health care. to more people, how they're going to lower these prices. And these two nominees have been getting tagged left and right by people who vote and people who run local media for not giving specifics. They're both out there speaking in broad brushes. One's used to speaking on broad brushes on Fox News. The other one's used to speaking in broad brushes from his state post. I'm not sure how granular they got. Voters do want that, Abby.
5: I mean, if I was a Californian, I would be very eager for change. Yes, there's still a lot of impressive statistics about California, but it's going in all of the wrong direction. So, yes, they are a very important economy, but all of the wealth is leaving. You saw about $1 trillion that left this past year in anticipation of a wealth tax. We're seeing this sort of leftist fever dream where we're all of these insane policies giving people free syringes. I saw a headline in the City Journal today saying 25% of San Francisco convicted pedophiles, rapists, and sex offenders live in government-funded housing. So we're seeing all of these absurd policies, and yes, it is impacting affordability. Rentals are the second highest in the nation, electricity, the second highest in the nation, gas prices, the first highest. So it's interesting that these voters are seemingly, the polls would suggest, rejecting Hilton, because you look at the polling and 37% of people care about fighting Donald Trump.
0: So two things. One, it is interesting that Becerra reiterated he doesn't support that wealth tax. That's extremely controversial. Mm. But to Lulu's point about the lackluster nature of this debate and Becerra's overall performance, which frankly may not matter because the environment is what it is. This moment, actually, where Steve Hilton brings up Democrats' own objections to Becerra, the ones who worked with him in the White House, was, frankly, wild. Listen.
6: In every government...

0: She described you as an idiot. She called you bitch ass. Why did Susan Rice, a respected political leader, call you an idiot?
1: Since when do I have to respond to politicians? I'm running for governor of California. I'm looking for the vote of California voters, not some politician in Washington, D.C.
2: I don't even know what to say. Not on my bingo card to hear that at a debate. However, it almost kind of underscores the fact that were it not for the other candidate in this race basically flaming out because of a scandal, Javier Becerra might not be there. And were it not for an environment in which Republicans are facing potentially a blue wave, this could be a more competitive seat.
3: Well, it could. That was wild. First of all, that moment was unpredictable. But I think he actually handled it well under the circumstances by deflecting to the fact that he doesn't take answers from politicians.
4: He was one of those Washington politicians.
3: I honestly did, because I think most people don't know who Susan Rice is.
4: I think that's true.
3: I do, because I worked with her.
2: I wouldn't describe her as a politician,
3: the fact that he did was actually kind of a deft political move on his part. But having said that, I think the big opportunity that he missed for me was that I think Steve Hilton kept trying to label him as being a part of the establishment. You've been in charge all this time. You've done this. You've done this. And I think the one thing he should have done, if I were he, I would have separated myself because I'm not the governor of California. I've never been the governor of California. I'm running for that office. I was a secretary of Health and Human Services. I was a congressman. I was an attorney general. But I have never been the governor. So I'm not the person responsible for making those decisions. I think he should have done a little bit better job of emphasizing that. But I think most voters in California already know that, and the ones who don't, it doesn't really matter anyway because California is a Democratic state, and he's more than likely going to win.
2: One thing that Hilton did bring up a lot was, Becerra giving California's current leadership an A+ in how they've managed things. Part of the problem, I know you defended California earlier, Scott, but part of the problem is that Californians aren't happy with how California has been run. They don't like a lot of the things that Scott points out or that Lydia points out. And maybe they're not willing to vote for a Republican, but the idea that you gloss over that seems like a mistake.
5: I think that you may be painting too narrow a painting here. I think there's an anti-incumbent, anti-establishment wave across the country. I don't think anybody's happy with their government right now. I don't think Californians are uniquely positioned as I don't really like my state leaders. I think this is about to become an election where everybody expresses their displeasure with their leadership. That notwithstanding, if he's going to distance himself from the governor of California by name and the others in the establishment, does he risk turning off their bases and those who do politically subscribe to Gavin Newsom? And I want to add this point because I don't think it's incidental. There are down ballot concerns from this debate. Democrats are keen on flipping about a half dozen Republican held U.S. House seats in California. How Javier Becerra performs is going to have some impact potentially on the closest of those races.
3: I don't think it's going to have any impact at all. I think this debate will have zero impact on those down ballot races.
5: Newsom would have an impact.
3: I don't know. Those races are about what's going on in the national environment. The one thing you said is exactly right, is this is an anti-incumbent sentiment mood in the country right now. That's the reason why I think he should have done a little bit more in terms of pushing himself away from the incumbents, the movement that's going on in the country.
6: At best, Becerra is like Chance the Gardener here. I mean, that's the most charitable read of how he got here. At worst, he is the most incompetent member of the most incompetent administration who somehow finds himself about to be elected to one of the most important offices in the country, which, as you point out, the biggest economy is California.
4: What do you mean by Chance the Gardener?
6: From the movie, being there. I mean, just, accidentally sort of wound up in this position. And if you're in California, do you want to accidentally have a governor who has never really been all that successful at the things he's done, not by Republican standards, but by the Democrats who have worked with him, as Hilton pointed out. Talk to the Biden people. We've had them on this show, the Biden people, who have said he was incompetent. He was the laziest man, whatever it is they said about the guy. And now he's going to be the governor of a very important state. I agree, it's an important state.
3: Also, he was selected by the people of the state of California.
4: We always talk about Trump is losing people because of the affordability issue. And it's all about the economy and the prices. And California is an economy that's imploding. Again, they've had a net outflow of people recently. This is why federalism is great, because you can see the impact of the various policies when you enact them. And we're seeing all of these left-wing policies enacted. And affordability
2: I think that might be a bit of an overstatement.
4: I think it's interesting that isn't moving.

0: people in the same way.
1: I think you're also quoting things from like 2021 and 2022. But what I will say, what's interesting to me about all of this is that this is the argument that is going to be made against Gavin Newsom should he run for president. So insofar as it is interesting nationally, it is interesting because this is the case that will be made precisely by people defter than Mr. Hilton against Gavin Newsom
2: was like the invisible character who was not in the room.
1: 100%.
2: He was the third person on the debate stage. Let me just read this viewer remark that just came in. I voted Democrat my whole life and hope the Democrats win California. But Hilton did have a point about education. Why is the reading level so low? What, if anything, have the Democrats done to correct this?
3: I didn't get much from Javier Becerra's response to the question about how to improve education, especially among young people. I think he was being supportive of teachers, but it seemed equivocating to me and a little bit mushier. But they both had statements about AI that landed. And Steve Hilton's was about AI in schools. Let's get rid of it in schools. There's no need for that front-facing AI tool for children, which could account for children being less able to, you know, read. And Javier Becerra is saying, of course, we need tighter restrictions on AI development. That jumped out at me, Abby, because they do seem to be meeting voters where they are. There is widespread apprehension, if not fear, of these AI tools. And I think there were some mixed messages coming from the White House this week when the AI giants were side by side with Trump. And he said, this is good laissez-faire style. Let's just let them roll.
2: It feels like actually that question speaks to a missed opportunity that Republicans had in the last, you know, 15 months of this second Trump term, where there are things that have made Americans in parts of the country dissatisfied with Democrats. One of them was crime. Another one was immigration. One, under the radar one, is education and the failure to improve education by just throwing money at the problem. So the, you know, for in this moment, it may not matter that Javier Becerra did not have the strongest answer on that. Maybe neither of them did. But it speaks to something that's a little bit underneath the surface that perhaps Democrats need to get a handle on in the years to come.
4: Well, I think education is an issue that typically has been a strong point for Democrats, regardless of the state, because the only offer that Republicans have is privatize it or something, what they call now school choice. But they have no solutions for public schools in America at the secondary and primary level. And when it comes to the college level, they're making it harder for people to go to college. They're taking away student loans and grants for people to do so. And when it comes to graduate level, Trump is making it even more difficult because he's restricting the people who have access to that. Man. Not to mention the way that Trump is taking away student loan repayment options.
5: Can I just rebut that on education for a moment? The most improving state in America when it comes to test scores is Mississippi, run by a Republican. And they have better test scores in Mississippi for minority children than they do in California right now. So to say that Republicans have no answers is false. What they did in Mississippi is they went back to basics. They put phonics back in the classroom. I mean, they do have answers. The states that have adopted those solutions have seen test scores go up.
2: I'll let you respond to that a little
4: bit. Well, I just think some states like Mississippi have farther to go, so they were starting from the bottom. A lot of these other states have not had to go so far because they have actually been historically doing better. But there are a lot of states like Mississippi and southern states that have large black populations that have been underfunded. The schools have been underfunded in those states largely because of the way we fund our school system through the local
2: property taxes. But don't you think there's something to be learned from what they were able to accomplish?
4: Oh, absolutely.
2: Because the gains have been for minority students.
4: Absolutely. There is something to be learned. And I think that the problem is that especially with the issue of education, I'm a former teacher myself, but the problem is that both sides are kind of stuck in their positions and nobody really wants to move. I think we need to be focused on what's in the best interest of the students and the schools and not what's in the best interest of one party or another.
2: Another viewer question. Let me just play this sound about election integrity. This is an exchange about basically the integrity of our elections, which President Trump has cast doubt on elections, specifically in California. Here's Steve Hilton.
6: We just had Karen Bass, the mayor of L.A., saying we don't need an election for governor because the Democrat is going to win. And that is the attitude we get from these people who've been in charge of our state for 16 years, and they think that they can just do whatever they want get whatever bad results, the highest taxes in the country for the worst results, taking everybody for granted, taking their votes for granted. That's why that he's not trying to earn anybody's vote. That's why he hasn't been campaigning in this election. They take you for granted. And I just want to ask every Californian, aren't you tired of that? It's time to try something different.
2: And just before that, in the face of all of President Trump's comments and all of that, he said he does have faith in California's elections. I mean, he's on that stage because he got second place in a runoff. So, but is he right that Californians, the Democrats, take for granted that there's really not a competitive race in that state?
1: Any state with a supermajority has that problem. Mm. I mean, California, in that sense, is not unique. You've seen that in Republican-led states. I personally think it's enormously problematic in this country that we have so many states with supermajorities. I believe democracy requires contested visions, debates, new ideas, infusing it. So, you know, you're not going to count me as a super fan of the way that California has gone. That said, this isn't going to be the election where that changes, because we have a federal government that is so deeply, deeply unpopular in Donald Trump. If this were an election where Democrats were there and prices were this high, you might have the argument that Steve Hilton's making resonate more. But I don't think this is the election, because everything has become so nationalized, right? I mean, if you heard the debate here, yes, they were talking about local issues, but the lack of specificity, mm-hmm. which you rightly pointed out, is because everything is sort of mumbo-jumbo nationalized, right? Yeah. Everything is about ICE and Trump and et cetera, et cetera.
2: Yeah, exactly. Every other word is whatever the buzzword is for each party. Mm-hmm. All right, next for us, a Republican candidate is caught on tape criticizing the president's convention as Trump gives a new diagnosis for his political problems. Plus, a Republican senator from West Virginia is now speaking out against the president's deportations, including illegal immigrants. This is CNN's special live coverage.

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1: Tonight, who is to blame for the Republican Party's political headwinds going into November's elections? Well, it depends on who you ask. Ken Paxton, the GOP nominee for Texas Senate, was caught on tape telling donors behind closed doors how he really feels about Donald Trump's recent midterm convention.
2: Do you feel like he's a little bit of a drag?
3: So, to be honest with you, the numbers, in case when we did that in convention, it dropped our numbers. Everybody's numbers dropped. Right now, not good.
1: Trump told reporters that he hadn't heard Paxton's comments and was instead quick to repeatedly point the finger elsewhere.
4: I'm going out because nobody's selling it. We're doing an extremely poor job of promotion and an extremely great job of running the country.
5: There's no economy like this economy. And the only thing we don't have is good public relations. We don't seem to be able to get the word across that we have more people working than ever before. We have the best job numbers than ever before. And we don't get the word across. And that's because the press doesn't want us to get the word across.
1: Or it could be all the many other things that the president spends his time talking about on a regular basis. One of the concerns about this convention, which, by the way, was held in Texas, was that it was going to be coming at the worst possible time. It was going to be focused on things that people did not want to hear about, namely the president, Donald Trump. And that's why a lot of Republicans skipped it. But Ken Paxton couldn't really skip it. So, I mean, does he have a point?
6: I mean, it's not surprising to me to see in politics the blame game already starting. So obviously Paxton isn't super thrilled with some of the polling. We see that race is a lot tighter than Republicans would like it to be. So, again, not surprising that we see politicians trying to point blame ahead of that. Look, I think it's a mixed bag. You know, obviously Trump has extremely loyal voters who don't turn out sometimes. So I think Trump can really help candidates in that regard. And that's been an issue for some Republicans. At the same time, does that alienate people who are a bit more centrist? Possibly, which is why we're seeing a lot of candidates try and become more moderate in their messaging as they head into the midterm. I think the other thing that we keep hearing from Republican strategists as well is they don't want the bad polls to impact turnout. And I think they're pointing to even, I believe it was Medium strategies that predicted falsely Francesca Hong was up by 20 points, and it turns out that was a social experiment. So I think they are really telling people, get out there and vote. Don't just accept the bad polls. And it's not over till it's over, you know? I still have a lifetime in politics.
7: I mean, I think part of the problem of that convention was that President Trump went up there and kind of trashed Ken Paxton on stage. I mean, I think that was maybe why his poll numbers might have slipped. I mean, he was sort of like...
8: Lou, I think that was endearing towel snapping.
7: Was that what it was? I'm not sure it's what it was. I mean, it basically was like, yeah, he's corrupt. Yeah, he's not good looking. Yeah, he's not a great campaigner. But you know what?
8: What else would you call that? That's towel snapping.
7: So, you know, I mean, I think that might have been the problem.
1: The president also seemed kind of defensive about this convention in general. Here's what he said. This is right after he was asked about Paxton.
9: There is a report that Ken Paxton was complaining about your midterm convention and he felt like it hurt him. What's your reaction to that?
5: Well, I haven't heard that, but I can tell you that the convention was amazing. This was a national convention, a midterm convention, never been done before. And we went directly against the NFL, which... just the timing worked out that way. And we had 107 million versus 25 million views. So I think the convention, I would imagine they do it again often.
1: So definitely not true what he said there.
10: Not even close.
1: The NFL had 25 million viewers for that game. His speech reached about 3 million viewers. This is the kind of thing he cares about. But again, that convention and what it was for, why he insisted on it, was at such odds with what Republicans were, who are actually running these races, said that they wanted and needed in these final weeks leading up to the midterms.
10: I say with confidence, we know we're in the midterm elections when the president's blaming the PR team and the PR efforts for troubles, because that's an age-old tradition that predates Trump. Ratings... have always been a preoccupation of the president. Let me just try to figure out what he was trying to say there. I think he's conflating views on a social media video with primetime live television audiences. Those are not comparable. TV far outrated the convention. There were a number of battleground Republicans with whom I spoke who said they didn't want to be there because not just because they didn't want to be juxtaposed next to Trump at this moment in time, but because they want to be looking like they're tending to parochial issues. They want to be in their hometowns getting after the crises of the moment. They don't want to be in some theatrical presentation in Dallas. I don't think that event was what the president hoped it would be, in part because I think it was lightly attended by his own party's frontline candidates, the ones who needed the help.
8: Well, I was there. I saw a lot of our candidates there. A lot of frontline candidates got up and made speeches. And it brought a lot of donors and a lot of attention to Texas, which Ken Paxton needs. I hate to report to Ken Paxton, but you need all the help you can get, including Donald Trump and Donald Trump's larger organization right now. And his Republican Party is spending a metric, you know what, ton of money to try to drag him across the line.
1: And yeah, so, and just to that, just really quick to that point. I mean, so far in 2026, $400 million has been spent in this Texas race by both sides, but the vast majority of that is on the Republican side. That's compared to $55 million in the last race that people thought was competitive, Beto O'Rourke versus Ted Cruz. But it's interesting. I mean, again, you can blame this on sour grapes from Ken Paxton, but here's an analysis by Aaron Blake today. Major polling aggregators, including Nate Silver, 50 plus one, all show that, if anything, Democrats have gotten the bump since the midterm convention. They both show the Democrats expanded their margin on the generic ballot by at least 2 points since September 9th. Three other polls, CNN, NBC News, Fox News, all showed no change from previous polling, which also suggests that the convention was a waste. And then so then Trump turns around and doubles down with a bunch of political ads paid for by American taxpayers that praise him, essentially, that center him more than anything else.
11: He can't stop reminding people that he is the candidate who is on the ballot, even though he's not on the ballot, which is a huge mistake that nobody would make. It's a JV mistake. I don't agree with Scott that this was a good thing for Ken Paxton or for the Republican Party for exactly the reason that we saw in the polls from Nate Silver and others. It actually hurt the Republican Party. The numbers went down after the convention. Ken Paxton's numbers went down after the convention. That's the reason why he's complaining right now. There's this blame game going on. The rats are fleeing the ship right now because they know that Donald Trump is toxic. That's the reason why Donald Trump is going to Oklahoma and Alabama and Texas and places like that. Why should a Republican candidate be doing that, a Republican president be doing that? And I disagree with Scott, too, when he says that the fact that they're spending a whatever ton load of money is a good thing. That's a horrible thing for the Republican Party to be spending tons of money in Texas in a midterm election.
1: $300 million in Texas?
8: Well, look.
1: And they're probably going to have to start spending in Florida, too. Florida should be safe from Democratic hands,
8: are where we are at the end of September, and you have two choices. You can either spend the money necessary to win a state that you ought to win, or you can let it flounder, and letting it flounder is simply not an option here. Look, the polling is in low single digits, very low single digits. Ken Paxton has an excellent chance to win, and he needs Donald Trump's help, and he needs Donald Trump's voters to do that, and mostly they need Donald Trump and the Republican Party's resources, because he obviously isn't the fundraiser that Tallarico is in this race. So for a lot of reasons, I was not happy with this comment today from Ken Paxton. Even if he thinks he was being honest, sometimes keep it to yourself and say we're grateful for everyone's support.
1: But I am curious. I mean, honestly, was the convention worth it for Republicans?
8: Well, the Republican Party thinks so. They think they got a lot of online. I was there. Look, a lot of the candidates that are running in individual House races and people you've never heard of got a chance to get up on a big stage, and many of them rose to the occasion and gave great speeches. There were tons of donors down there. Donors were gathered and told, here's what we need your help for. Here's where your money needs to go.
7: Which is donor, donor, donor. And I know that means a lot. I know that means a lot to the political class, but the point is that to the voter, what you are seeing in the wake of this is Democratic candidates saying, like, I'm here campaigning for you, while that guy is down in Dallas with the donors swanning around. I'm just telling you what the reason why that we've seen the poll numbers drop.
8: Let me give you a rudimentary education on how this works.
7: Oh. Tell me.
8: In a midterm election, you have to raise and spend a ton of money to communicate with the voters that you speak of. And
7: so these
8: candidates have to get the money, and then they make the ads, and then they communicate. That's how it works.
7: Let me give you a rudimentary thing on voters and how they think. They want their candidates to be in their communities talking to them.
8: Okay,
1: you know as well as anyone that when candidates have to leave the campaign trail to go fundraise, that's not a good thing. That is a problem.
8: So you think it's a problem when, say, Tallarico is in New York or California or any other Democratic candidate has to go bend the knee to George Soros or whoever else? Because they do it every week. They do it all the time.
10: Not visibly on a stage.
8: By the way, Paxton didn't even have to leave Texas. That's his home state.
7: But I didn't see whoever the grand poobah of the Democratic Party is right now, there really isn't one, having a giant festival, putting it on TV, and giving speeches about it.
8: You're complaining about candidates leaving states and districts. They leave it all every week.
7: I'm not complaining.
8: They spend all their time in New York and Martha's Vineyard and California.
7: Is the Democrats have been able to capitalize on that. I'm trying to explain why Democrats got a bump and Republicans didn't.
1: Well, look, it might also be as simple as two nights of speeches from one of the most historically unpopular presidents in American history is not a great idea for the party that is facing an anti-incumbent environment, anti-establishment environment. That is also basic politics. Why center the person who has the approval rating in the low 30s and who has high disapprovals on virtually every issue that is important to voters? That's basic politics, too. Basic political malpractice.
11: You are exactly right, and Scott knows you're exactly right, but Scott can't say that. Because if Scott were making this, giving this advice to anybody except for Donald Trump, Scott is a very smart political strategist. He knows exactly what you're saying is right, but he can't say that Donald Trump because nobody can tell Donald Trump the truth.
8: I agree with one thing Keith said. One of the things he said is true.
11: What's that?
8: I'm a smart political strategist.
1: Okay, all right, next for us. We are hearing tonight that President Trump is angry with his DHS chief over talk of softening ICE arrests, and it comes as a Republican senator from West Virginia criticizes deportations.

0: Democrat James Tallarico, October 14th on CNN.
1: He's a staunch Trump ally from a state nowhere near the border. But tonight, West Virginia Senator Jim Justice is calling out the president's immigration agenda. In an interview Tuesday with Politico, Senator Justice joined a growing number of Republicans criticizing ICE's mass deportations that are impacting rural communities. As ranchers across the nation raise concerns that the arrests are devastating their industry, Justice, who serves on the Senate Agriculture Committee, urged the administration to reconsider. Quote, "You're dragging people away that have lived on your street corner for 15 years, and I don't know that we need to be doing that stuff," Justice said. Now, with all that's going on, we probably got to step back from it and say, maybe we're doing something wrong here or there, he continued to say. Now, today, Justice backtracked his comments, clarifying in a social media post that he supports Trump's immigration agenda, full stop. Now, Justice argued that his words were being twisted to score political points, but you heard them there for yourself, so you be the judge. And he is not the only one. Lydia, this is one of those issues that seems to be not just backfiring among the American public, but also a lot of Republicans in red states who are feeling the, you know, meatpacking industry effects, who are feeling the agriculture effects, the housing effects. It's becoming a problem.
2: So we want illegal immigrants to just have cheap labor? Is that what you're suggesting? Or
1: I don't know. Ask Jim Justice.
2: Well, he clearly backtracked from his comments for a reason. So he's
1: he made the comments and then he says, I support the president.
2: He said his
1: words are being twisted. People can take it for what it is, but yeah.
2: People voted for mass deportations. And look, obviously the midterms are the referendum on where people want to see the country headed. But what is clear is the border is completely secure. That's an issue that people care deeply about. It's the securest it's been in 50 years. And on the immigration issue, this is what Trump was elected to do. So, look, I mean, you're always going to find one person in a vast party to be critical and then try and backtrack.
1: Well, here's another person. Here's Senator Roger Marshall. This was when ICE was raiding in Kansas, of all places. He says when he issues a social media post the night that this is happening, saying that ICE needs to coordinate with local law enforcement. He says he's closely following what was happening in Southwest Kansas at the time because it was roiling those communities. He is not the only one. Down in Florida, you had a Republican congresswoman put out a whole ad telling Trump he's gone too far. The president is hearing this, and he's hearing it from inside his party. He's hearing it from outside of his party.
3: Well, first of all, I think the vast majority of Republicans support the president's immigration agenda, whether it's on deportations or on how he secured the border. That's number one. Number two, I think it's always been true, and we've talked about it here before, there is some tension on policy inside the Republican coalition. You have people who are very hardline. They want all deportations all the time, no questions asked, no criteria. And then you do have agriculture interests and some other business interests that have a difference of opinion. It seems maybe that Senator Justice was responding to some of those folks because, as you referenced, he is on the Senate Agriculture Committee. I think as it relates to Republican enthusiasm for the election, going soft on immigration and criticizing the president over it in a red state, not a great idea, in my opinion. If you want Republicans to show up and turn out, seemingly giving oxygen to Democratic arguments against Donald Trump on immigration, I don't personally believe is a way to do it.
1: Immigration right now, Trump has a 61% disapproval rating on immigration. That's pretty darn high.
4: And he's seen a 56-point drop among working-class Hispanics on that issue, which is a tremendous loss for him because that was a group that he was doing very well with in 2024. Now we're seeing a big turnaround. So it's not just the Hispanic community, and it's not just this one person, you know, Jim Justice in West Virginia, but, you know, you mentioned Roger Marshall in Kansas. You mentioned, I don't know if you mentioned Salazar in Florida, yeah. Monica De La Cruz in Texas, Paul LePage in Maine. You've got people all across the country, Republicans, who are concerned. And the reason why is not just because they're betraying Donald Trump, it's because they're hearing it from ranchers who are MAGA supporters. They're hearing it from farmers who are MAGA supporters. They're hearing it from business people. They're hearing it from their own people in the Republican Party who are saying, we're fed up with this because you're taking away our workers. You're causing labor shortages. You're causing price increases. You're causing all kinds of problems on top of all the gas hike prices and the tariff issues. You, Mr. President, have betrayed us. So I don't think that the people who are upset about immigration are betraying the president. I think the president has betrayed his own people.
1: So, Scott, Mark Wayne Mullen, who used to be in Congress, is now running DHS. And the reason I bring that up is because I think his time in Congress is informing how he sees this immigration issue. CNN reported today that sources told CNN that Mullen privately supports shifting away from what officials call collateral arrests, meaning people who may be in the vicinity of an operation or with a person on law enforcement's radar. Now, while sources suggest there's no indication Mullen is at risk of losing his job, the episode, which is when they briefly over this weekend seemed to send out a message that they were going to stop these collateral arrests, that episode ignited concerns among DHS officials that Mullen is not in line with the president. The president personally pulled back that guidance. Mullen, though, understands what happened earlier this year in December and in January in Minnesota and how damaging that was to Republicans. He's been trying to quiet this down, and the president wants to ramp it up. It seems to me that's not just out of step with the two of them personally, but with what Republicans need from an electoral perspective in these last few weeks.
5: No doubt Mullen sees these numbers that the president is 61% on the disapproval ledger for how he's handling immigration, which means it is bleeding into red states, not just blue states. This is getting more pervasive, and it's metastasizing around the country for the president. And it's not just Roger Marshall. It's both Kansas Republican senators had something to say about ICE enforcement in Kansas. And it's not just Jim Justice. It is spreading among the Republican conference. There's one political backstory I think is important, though, when we talk about Jim Justice. Jim Justice, according to my reporting in West Virginia, is very keen on running for governor again. And there's a Republican governor in West Virginia, Patrick Morrissey, who sees this coming. And I think the cleanup that Jim Justice did today may speak to his future ambitions of returning as governor of West Virginia for a third term. He had to leave because of term limits the first time.
1: That's fascinating. At the end of the day, though, this immigration issue is going to continue to dog the president. And he actually had some comments today. He described this, actually, interestingly, as one of the hardest things that he's had to do as president. Listen.
6: 25 million people walked across the border into our country. And many of those people were not people that you would want in this country. And frankly, it's the hardest job that I've had. The hardest job because they'll say you're too tough or you're too soft. Get tougher, get softer. No matter what you do, it's always tough.
1: And I just want a couple caveats there. That number that he gave is not accurate.
2: Wildly inaccurate.
1: But secondly, I don't think he's just talking about the border, because actually, of all the things that he's done, the border was probably the easiest thing. The thing that has been hard is the interior enforcement and the tug of war internally and externally about how they go about it.
2: Immigration is the most divisive issue in America simply because it is about what we want when we think about what America is. And it is something that has not been able to be, there hasn't been immigration reform, there hasn't been legislation on immigration for an enormous amount of time. And I think part of the problem here, and I think the president is right, you know, there are people in his government, in his caucus, Stephen Miller and others, who want, you know, absolutely everyone to be expelled. And there are other Republicans. If you think about the Reagan Republicans, I mean, what did Ronald Reagan do? He actually provided amnesty for a whole bunch of people who had come into the country legally. There is an enormous variety of views on the issue of immigration, but there is no serious attempt to actually deal with our immigration system. How are we going to actually have people in this country who are here legitimately, who are working, who contribute to the communities that are here? How are we going to, if you want to kick them out, fine, but America needs workers. How are you going to bring them back in a way that's okay? None of these issues are actually debated in a way that is serious. And instead, what we have is an enormous amount of money being given to ICE, people who
7: get put out on the streets with very little training, and they have led to clashes, deaths, and all sorts of things that have riled the community. And so what you have seen, not just among Latinos, but among many people, is that they do not feel that this is okay, that this has not been handled in the right way. And there are no serious attempts, and I will add the Democrats here, by anyone to really address the root causes because it is such a toxic issue.
1: Yeah, and also it's a potent issue. Mm-hmm. It's useful politically.
7: It is.
1: Maybe for both parties, but particularly for Republicans in elections to have the issue be alive. And that's why we're sitting here, because there have been opportunities in the past. They weren't taken because it was too toxic to make a deal, which is sad for the American public. Next for us, the White House's new AI-powered website just got a tune-up on day one. You will no longer get answers to some of the more sensitive questions. We'll debate that next.

0: come to you.
1: 800-821-4000.
2: The White House's new AI-powered website launched yesterday apparently needed a tune-up for telling the truth. Initially, America.gov answered one of the president's least favorite questions correctly. When asked if there was widespread election fraud in 2020 yesterday, the answer was no and that Joe Biden won. But earlier today, it said that it couldn't answer those types of questions. Now, we just looked and it seems to be back to Joe Biden winning. This is actually an interesting exercise in what AI is and what it isn't. And I think part of it is that AI can be whatever you want it to be. It can tell you the truth. It can say, we can't answer political questions, sorry. And the White House is learning that the hard way, depending on how you program it.
3: Yeah, it's choose your own adventure. And it's pretty funny considering that this has been obviously one of Donald Trump's main talking points. And he was touting this as this wonderful advancement. And it is, in this case, actually saying a true thing, which is that obviously Joe Biden did win the election. It's embarrassing for him. But in this case, AI is not wrong.
4: I think it's embarrassing. Look, I think this is a huge win for the president. This is one of the most impressive things that we've seen from government in quite some time. You have the smartest people in Silicon Valley making AI accessible to people. The goal is to be able to get a passport online. That's a huge advancement. And for a government where the IRS can really only be reached by trying to send them a letter, I mean, this is an incredible advancement and something that should be celebrated. And I think, if anything, the bottom line is we should be glad that these resources are accessible for people and that the chatbot isn't being overly political. Can we just give him a win?
2: I think people just want the chatbot to consistently tell them factual
4: information. Why would you be going to the chatbot to ask that? You're supposed to go to ask about the parks and
5: filing
4: taxes and all kinds of things.
5: You got dozens of Trump judicial nominees not answering the question who won the 2020 election. They give this humiliating, tired statement of Joe Biden was certified as the 2020 election winner.
6: No, it's not.
5: At least AI has the ability to say what actually happened versus judicial nominees and Trump appointees in front of the Senate who deny reality, deny what we all saw with our own eyes.
6: This is America.gov. This is the official website of the United States of America. And you should be able to get honest, reliable answers. Now, I saw the report from Daniel Dale from CNN earlier today that he got different answers. I checked yesterday and I checked today. I got the exact same answers, so I did not see the inconsistency. But having said that, I still feel that there is reason for concern with people like Donald Trump and the Trump administration making these decisions, because I don't have a great deal.
4: How to apply for a job.
6: No, it's not. You keep minimizing what this site is about. It's about everything that's in all the information about the United States government is accessible. Census information, data about presidential elections, it's all there. And I think it does a disservice when we have a president who has a history of manipulating the truth. And so it causes people to have lack of trust and faith in the system. And I think that's the biggest danger here. It's not just about the system. It's not just about this website. It's about Donald Trump consistently undermining the credibility of the United States government.
4: It actually is about the website that's making resources accessible to people.
2: I think it's good. Look, I think it's good that the website tells the truth about whatever the question is, and particularly something as simple as who won the last election. That's good. It probably will make the president mad, but it is telling the truth.
7: Well, if you ask it links to what's in the National Archives, so it's accessing what's already available in the government. I just typed in how to get a passport and how to file my taxes, and it laid out in very user-friendly terms exactly how to do both things. I suspect that's how most people interact with the federal government, so sounds like a win to me.
2: Yeah, I mean, look, I think what they're trying to do to consolidate services in one place and make it easier for people to access them, that is a good thing. One caveat, this website is not fully up and running. I think some of this is aspirational. They haven't actually put it.
4: It's better than healthcare.gov.
2: Well, I mean,
5: one
2: you
5: other
2: can say that,
5: though.
2: But I mean, one of the things is that they link back to resources in previous government websites. I like the aspiration, though, and I think that, yes, in the 21st century, the government should work a little bit better on the technology side.
5: It needs to work because they have, in the administration, gutted the staffing of the IRS, the Social Security Administration.
2: There's nobody there to answer the phones.
5: There's nobody to answer these questions. Whether AI replacing live bodies is a good thing That's an open question, I think.
2: All right, everyone, stick around. We are doing a special 2 hours. Let's roll the open. Tonight, is Pete Hegseth draining the military of experience?
0: I call it accountability and long overdue. You can't change a culture with the same people who enabled it.
2: During a war? Why a fifth of military leadership is getting cut? Plus, as the economy grew at a faster pace than expected, Republicans sound the alarm on high prices.
8: Why are we voting on protecting college sports? What does that have to do with affordability?
2: Also, the Attorney General defends speaking at political rallies.
9: I'm not in any way violating any rule or law.
2: And, turns out, Jerome Powell did not break the law with renovations at the Fed, as Donald Trump brags about his.
10: I'm thrilled to welcome you to the great White House where I spend a lot of time fixing it.
2: Live at the table, Scott Jennings, Keith Boykin, Lauren Wright, Lulu Garcia-Navarro, and Scott McFarlane. Americans with different perspectives aren't talking to each other, but here they do. Hour number two, thank you very much for joining us. Tonight, 7 months into a war with no clear end in sight, Pete Hegseth is announcing that the U.S. military will cut 20% of its top generals and admirals. Speaking to junior and non-commissioned officers at the Marine Corps base in Quantico, Hegseth reiterated his vision for the military in a State of the Force address.
0: 20% reduction across the board. Now, the media calls that a purge. I call it accountability and long overdue. We are no longer the woke department or the weak department. Simple translation of that. No fatties, no trannies, no beardos, no weirdos, no wimps, no radicals. Just warriors. The ideological clowns are out. The patriotic cowboys are in, with testosterone testing on top.
2: A bipartisan group of lawmakers is raising concerns about those cuts that he talked about. Listen.
11: I think we need to take a hard look at it and whatever is done there. And I'm not sure exactly where we're going to go with this. We need to look at it and we need to be careful and it needs to be done right.
12: I've done reductions in force. I've done management reviews before. There's a right way and a wrong way to do it. And quite honestly, Hegseth hasn't impressed me with his ability to go about it.
13: His announcement will make America less safe and will make us less prepared.
2: Before we open it up to the table here, once again, we invite you at home to join the debate. Go to CNN.com/Abby, weigh in there. We'll get to some of your comments as we go throughout the show. Those lines from Hegseth at the top there almost sound like an SNL skit, except that they are real, from the head of the Pentagon. And I do think it is actually what concerns some of the lawmakers and some of the retired military folks who talk about this. It's not just the number. It's the targeting of certain groups of people based on whatever his ideology is.
4: Well, the number is entirely different from the groups of people. Now, look, I'm someone who happens to think if you're willing to die for the United States of America, I don't really care what you look like or what you do. I'm not a military readiness expert, but that's just what I believe. These numbers, the 20% cuts, are below exactly what the Obama administration proposed in 2017, which was 22% cuts in military leadership. Democrats at the time called it fiscally responsible. Biden cut 9.8% of military leadership in a very similar fashion. Democrats were not up in arms about that. So I would just ask, where are the cuts supposed to come from that Democrats are calling for the last 50 years, if not from perhaps a top-heavy admirals and generals.
2: You're saying
4: rank.
2: It's in a similar fashion, but I think that is the issue. Let me play.
4: It's similar.
2: What do you mean by similar? Because you're saying that it's being done the same way. There's no evidence of that.
4: No, there is evidence of that. It's a goal of a percentage cut.
2: Yeah, but
4: that
2: how
4: the
2: are they
4: Obama
2: determining
4: administration
2: who is
4: actually
2: going
4: followed
2: to be
4: through
2: cut?
4: On? They did a top level cut, admirals and generals, 10% to start in 2017.
2: Yeah, but who determines
4: then they
2: who
4: pushed
2: are
4: for an
2: the
4: extra 11%.
2: I'm not talking about just the percentage. I'm talking about the individuals. Who is in the 10%? How do they determine that? That's why I'm saying it. I don't know that you can say that it's being done the same way.
4: It's usually 1 to 4 star ranked generals that are being paid, usually on average, $200,000 to $300,000 a year.
2: And how are they
4: it's
2: chosen?
4: A huge savings.
2: How are they chosen?
4: I don't know.
2: Well, that's what I'm saying. You don't know.
4: But we saying didn't know that it's in
2: being,
4: the Obama administration.
2: You're saying that it's being done the same way.
4: Yes,
2: I'm
4: also
2: suggesting,
4: did not know.
2: I'm suggesting
4: know
2: that you don't actually know. You don't actually know that it's being done the same way. And this the reason I'm bringing this up.
4: It's not a controversial number.
2: Former
4: and
2: Major General, former Major General Randy Manner talked about this. He also agreed that the cut in and of itself is not the problem here. Listen.
14: The concept of reducing the number of admirals and generals is a good one. The problem is that the Secretary of Defense has already proven that he's trying to purge the military, already fired 80 people, 80 generals and admirals, and because of their gender, because of they're not white like him, or because they were associated with General Milley or others, incredibly competent generals, and he's getting rid of them.
5: Do you have any concerns about now being the right time to cut senior military positions, given the fact that the U.S. is engaged in an active war with Iran?
14: This is just unbelievable, and it's sophomoric. This incompetent Secretary of Defense is actually dealing with not the profitability of a corporation, but is instead playing Russian roulette with the security of the United States. This is extremely dangerous.
2: He has a track record of purging people not based on their performance, not based on what they know, not based on what skills they bring. He has purged people who were in the middle of reforming the military in some really key important ways when it came to drones, et cetera. That's part of the reason there is bipartisan concern about this. And not to mention, has purged Black officers, women officers in disproportionate numbers.
4: But we don't know that's what he's doing this time, to be fair. I hope he's not. I share the concern.
2: We know that is what he has done up until this point.
4: We have no evidence that's what he's doing.
6: I'm one who has long believed that the military is bloated. And I think that there's a need to make cuts. And so I don't necessarily have a problem with the 20% reduction, as long as it's done the right way. And I don't trust Pete Hegseth to do it the right way. One of the reasons I don't trust him to do it the right way is because of the history of what we just saw before, the fact that the black officers and women officers have been the first to, we're often said we're the last hired, first fired. We're the ones who are being disproportionately affected by the cuts. Secondly, those comments that he made at the top of the hour, those were outrageously offensive comments. The idea that you're going to make all these statements about you don't want these weirdos and people who are fat and people who don't fit in your political perspectives. He talks about we don't want any more ideological clowns. Pete Hegseth is the ideological clown. He's waging a culture war at the Pentagon instead of doing the job of what the defense secretary is supposed to do, is to protect the country. He's not concerned about that. He's more concerned about doing Donald Trump's bidding. And I think that's disgusting that he's even able to get away with that. That

0: the end of the Cold War, but we haven't seen corresponding reductions at the top layer. So I think the policy is actually correct. What I'm hearing from the retired major general that we played and from Keith and others is they just hate Pete Hegseth. So whether he decided to reduce the force at the top levels of the Pentagon or whether he decided to change the lunch menu in the mess, you would be upset about it because you hate and don't trust Pete Hegseth. That's a political question, which we sort out in elections. And the commander-in-chief and the civilian-led army appointed Pete Hegseth to run it, and that's the policy they are pursuing. You could run against it in 2028. That's a legitimate political debate. But right now, the duly elected commander-in-chief and his duly appointed secretary of war are making policy decisions because of an election that the American people held 2 years ago.
1: Pete Hegseth hates people like me. That's the problem. It's not that I hate him. Pete Hegseth has a record, a history of saying inflammatory things directed at people like me. My family is from the military. My great-grandfather served in the Harlem Hellfighters in World War I in the 1900s, early 1900s. And I know that Pete Hegseth doesn't even understand the history of the military that he's supposed to be running. The fact that Harry Truman in 1948 signed an executive order to desegregate the armed forces, and that history is about making sure that the military was the place where the best people could rise to the top. Who cared about what they look like? We didn't care about that. We cared about were they competent to do the job. Pete Hegseth doesn't understand it because he's busy waging this stupid culture war that has nothing to do with the readiness of the military.
0: Well, just to be clear, Pete Hegseth did serve in the military, and he's highly decorated. He served overseas in defense of our country. So to say he doesn't understand how the military works.
1: I don't care.
0: He served on the front lines of our
1: war. I don't care that he served or not served. The question is, what did he learn in his service? And clearly he didn't understand the values of the American military and the American government. And in our system, in our military, the military is supposed to be representative of the American people. It's not supposed to be some sort of political experiment for the right-wing government to decide that we're going to get rid of black people and women because we don't like them.
0: I don't
2: think
0: anyone's
2: ever said that. One of the other big things that he announced today was this Office of Religious Affairs. And again, as with a lot of things that Pete Hegseth does, it's not just the what, it's the how. Listen to this.
3: Today, at my direction, I'm establishing the Office of Religious Affairs. Starting today, and for secretaries of war after me, the Office of Religious Affairs will report straight to the top. As Psalm 33:12 extols us, blessed is the nation whose God is the Lord. We're placing spiritual health at the same level as physical health. Our department is, you might say, putting on the full armor of God. Because while we wage physical war, we all know the real battle is spiritual. God is good. Evil is not. And America's military must understand the difference.
2: So we're doing religious wars now, I guess.
4: For a lot of my career, I covered conflicts and I'm very familiar with the U.S. military. Chaplains are very commonly used in the military, and it is a core part of what the military does, also because they are there to sort of give last rites, to give spiritual support. However, they're not just Christians, right, or from any particular denomination. There are also those who are there from other faiths to provide that service. It is a spiritual service as opposed to a denominational or Christian service. And I think that is the worrying trend here. There is, again, supposed to be an idea that the military occupies a space in which it does not matter what you look like. It does not matter what God you do or do not pray for to. You are there to serve your country. And that has been actually incredibly sacred. I have seen it on the front lines. I have seen soldiers die in front of me, and I have seen what chaplains do. And the idea that you are now trying to have this become a holy war goes against everything that I have seen the U.S. military do on the front lines.
2: That's the thing. You know, there are so many service members of faith, of all kinds of different faiths,
4: all kinds,
2: right? And it would be one thing if he said, we are going to do exactly that. We're going to have this office report up to me. And he left it there. But he included his personal faith as the guiding principle for it, which is what gives away, you know, the game here. I think Hegseth thinks that he is being

0: quick with some of this stuff, but it's out there in the open. He wants his view of it. He brought his far right pastor to the Pentagon to do a service. That's the problem. It's not the idea of faith in the military, which, as Lulu very eloquently pointed out, is a part of the fabric of the United States military.
1: And also just a shout out to the law enforcement chaplains as well, doing incredible work for no pay in their free time. Scott's right. There's going to be a referendum on this in 2028. We can litigate this then. But first,
0: could be sooner because
1: it's going to be this year.
0: Look, there was an attempt to impeach.
1: That's
0: Texas
1: why the U.S. House
0: a couple
1: is gone
0: weeks ago,
1: because they don't want to stand for a vote on impeachment.
0: It could be a lot sooner. He barely got through the Senate. So,
1: and there's also being on the campaign trail. I was in Pennsylvania, New York, Virginia, and en route to Ohio. Not seeing those frontline Republicans getting behind Pete Hegseth or using Pete Hegseth in his positions as a surrogate. And Democrats are making a lot of hay criticizing Pete Hegseth. They think the public's on their side, that the public is turning against whatever Pete Hegseth is offering. That's what either their research is showing them, their door knocking is showing them, but they believe America is splitting with what they just saw today.
2: I also don't like Pete Hegseth. Let me just go on the record. He would not have been my first choice. But neither one of these ideas, either streamlining the relationship between military members, chaplains, and him, nor the across-the-board cuts are controversial or unprecedented.
0: Well,
3: unprecedented.
0: That's exactly why.
2: Policies are not.
0: Right. I made that exact point. The policy in and of itself, if he leaves it at that, it's probably fine. But he doesn't leave it at that, Lauren. I mean, he goes much further. And that's what makes him. That's what makes him.
3: And the biggest concern is Christian nationalism. Can we just say the word here? Yeah. I mean, what this is all feeding into is this idea that what we will have is a sort of theocratic government in which there is no separation between church and state, and that the church is the church defined by whatever Pete Hegseth's personal religious beliefs are, and that I don't think should be the defining characteristic of what the U.S.
0: certainly not when, at a time when we are at war with a theocratic regime in Iran. I mean, the whole idea that we are going to put up one theocratic vision for a war up against another is not actually what America is about on the world stage. We don't go to war because of religion. We go to war for American values, and Pete Hegseth is saying the opposite of that.
4: Well, I disagree with that characterization. I just wanted to second, though, something that
0: Lulu
4: said.
0: What characterization?
4: He's not proposing Christian nationalism.
0: He's not proposing that
4: a church run the U.S. military. That's not what he's proposing at all.
0: Not what I said.
4: From the beginning of the country, from George Washington on down, you've had commanders-in-chief and military leaders pray to God for success in battle and protection for the troops.
0: But we did not go to war on the premise that we were a part of a holy crusade. That is not how we have gone to war. Scott, you know that.
4: I agree. And I'm saying we're not at war right now because of that, although we are at war with radical Islamic terrorism.
0: But Pete Hegseth has described it that way.
4: I disagree with that characterization.
0: He has. I mean, he actually has.
4: He's appealing to his faith, which is what military and civilian government leaders have done since the beginning of the country. I did just want to second something Lulu said, though, about the fabric of our faith being tied in with the U.S. military. I went to France this summer and visited the military battlefields at Normandy and at the Meuse-Argonne, which is actually the biggest military site. And I watched volunteers change out crosses for Stars of David because they had painstakingly gone back through the records to make sure that every soldier in those cemeteries was buried under the correct marker of their faith. Mm-hmm. And so when Lulu talks about the chaplains and the work that goes into making sure that soldiers and their families are respected in their faith wishes, to me, that speaks to exactly the role that faith plays in our soldiers that go off to fight these battles. And I was incredibly moved by that. And I think it's part of who we are as Americans for 250 years.
5: That's a nice speech. No, I appreciate that. But that's not what Pete Hegseth is doing. Pete Hegseth is using a particular religion and weaponizing that religion against those who disbelieve. He's using that against, if you're a Muslim, if you're an atheist, if you're Hindu or maybe even Jewish, Pete Hegseth isn't talking to you. He's talking to Christians, to Christian Americans who he thinks deserve to be in the United States Armed Forces. That's inappropriate for the Secretary of Defense to do that. That's what's so alarming about this. Yes, you can talk about your faith. People have done that in our country. Defense secretaries, presidents, others have done that. And nobody has a problem with that. But to use your faith as a cudgel, as a weapon to attack people and to try to separate yourself from others is offensive to what America is all about.
0: All right, we'll leave it there. Next for us, despite the economy growing faster than expected, Republican senators are sounding the alarm on the affordability issue. Plus, the attorney general defends speaking at political rallies. We'll debate what he said next.

0: You, Saturday at 9 on CNN.
1: Tonight, two new headlines about the state of the economy. The GDP growth is 2.2% in the second quarter. That's higher than what was expected, and it was largely driven by AI spending. Also, the Fed's preferred inflation gauge rose less than experts thought it would, but it still remained high, and that could possibly delay another interest rate hike until after the midterms. But personal spending is outpacing income growth. That suggests Americans are dipping into their savings to make ends meet in this moment. And despite President Trump repeatedly saying that America is in this golden age, 72% of Americans say that the condition of the economy is poor. More and more Republicans on the campaign trail are breaking with the president over high prices that are caused largely by the Iran war. Now, some Senate Republicans are sounding the alarm as well. The frustrated lawmakers, they haven't addressed the affordability issue. Listen.
2: Right now, working people in my state, you know, they need some help. And I think you look back to the State of the Union. The president put out all of these proposals. I just named a couple of them. What of those has Congress enacted? None.
3: But you guys control Congress.
2: Exactly.
4: There was a bit of confusion about this whole, why are we voting on protecting college sports? What does that have to do with affordability of anything in Alaska? We're continuing to see escalating cost when it comes to oil, fuel, diesel, fertilizer, because of the war in Iran. You haven't seen much action from the administration in terms of addressing that.
1: And as a quick reminder, Congress is leaving D.C. for the next 5 weeks and won't be back until after the midterms. And they're leaving because they've got a campaign. And they've got a campaign in an environment in which the macroeconomic numbers might look one way, but their personal economy looks another way. When the White House seemingly ignores that, that doesn't seem to help Republicans. So how should they be adjusting their message in this moment?
5: Well, it's not incorrect for the White House and the administration to point out that the economy is actually what Trump said it was going to be in Bessent II. They said it was going to boom in 2026. That's exactly what's happening. We have growth. We have businesses investing in expansion. We have people finding jobs. I mean, we have all sorts of indicators showing us that this economy is, in fact, red hot. So they should be talking about that. But that doesn't cover up what the day-to-day affordability questions are of the American people, and you have to address those issues as well. And, you know, you can have a debate about which party would make it better. I mean, most of the price increases that people are mad about happened under Democratic rule, and Democrats all voted against tax cuts just last summer, and most Democrats have said they would repeal those tax cuts if they were handed power. So there's a debate to be had here on a couple of fronts, but you cannot deny the economic indicators. Trump and Bessent said, follow us and this economy will boom. Private payrolls are expanding. Government payrolls are shrinking. The economy is on fire. And the way you get out of some of these things is growth. And that's what we have right now.
6: He promised he would eliminate the national debt some time ago. We have $40 trillion in debt. He promised that he was going to keep us out of all these wars. We have now $38 billion we spent on this war. He promised he's going to help make homes more affordable. We're paying 7% mortgages right now. He says he's going to keep gas prices lower, $6.50 a gallon for diesel, $4.50 for regular unleaded. This is a guy who continued to make promises to the American people about the economy that he hasn't fulfilled. So, yeah, if the Republicans want to go to the midterms and say everything is great and rosy, good luck with that message in November.
7: What solutions to those problems do Democrats have?
6: One thing, you don't start a war with a country that didn't attack us.
7: Okay, so it's all things, undo what Trump did.
6: Trump is the president of the United States. He started a war with Iran that has caused the gas prices to go up to $6.50 a gallon for diesel, $4.50 for regular unleaded. You can't blame Biden and Obama for the gas prices under Donald Trump.
7: I couldn't blame
5: Democrats for environmental regulations that drive up.
6: Donald Trump is responsible for the $6.50 a gallon diesel and $4.50 a gallon regular unleaded.
7: I'll tell you exactly how bad it is. If oil stays at $120 a barrel, we're going to lose like a point and a half GDP growth. That's the worst case scenario. I think because of the tariffs, we've lost a point of GDP growth. I agree with you on Trump policies making things worse. I'm asking what Democrats would do to lower prices.
6: Well, I think one of the things that Democrats talked about, first of all, is you have to make sure that you make things more affordable.
7: How do you make things more affordable?
6: One of the things you do is you make sure the housing is more affordable, and you create a housing plan. Donald Trump would not sign the housing bill just a few months ago because
8: It's law.
6: Yeah, he wouldn't sign it, though. Donald Trump wouldn't sign the housing bill. That doesn't help your argument. First of all, you make sure that people have more higher take-home income. That helps for people. But you don't get that when the president's party is against the ideas of actually raising incomes. They've been opposed to that for a long time. You have to take steps.
8: Incomes are rising, Keith. Well, take-home pay is rising.
6: It's never been a better time
8: to be a non-college educated worker in America. I mean, income is rising.
6: I think tell that to the American workers who are paying more for their prices. Beef prices are at record highs now.
8: You said Republicans were against rising income. I'm just saying the data shows that.
6: I didn't say they were against rising incomes. They were helping to raise incomes because they're opposed to the minimum wage increase. The minimum wage has been flat at $7.25.
8: She asked you a simple question. What bill would the Democrats pass?
7: I want to know the mechanics of the lower prices and the cheaper housing. The answer is there's not much there. One of the bills,
6: as I said, one of the bills they passed was the housing bill, which was passed over the objection of the President of the United States. Well, one of the issues that we've been talking about for a long time is how do you make the gas prices lower? You do that by getting out of this war, which people have been talking about. That's one of the big issues that people are talking about. You don't put on these tariffs that are making workers and consumers pay more for their goods. Those are three substantive things that would help.
8: Would you build an oil refinery?
6: Oil refineries aren't going to reduce the cost of gas,
8: but that's how we make more. It's tax and spend.
7: It's been the Democrats' answer for the last 50 years.
1: Look, they need
7: some new proposals.
1: One of the interesting things about this moment is that even if you're right, maybe you are right, voters now increasingly trust Democrats on the economy over Trump.
9: There it is.
1: One of the biggest issues, Lulu, is this disconnect between this AI-fueled economy and what people are experiencing. The consumption and AI capex, according to Heather Long at Navy Federal Credit Union, their chief economist, is what's driving this economy. The AI boom has pushed the economy in 2025 and 2026 from okay to strong. All right? You saw the president this week, flanked by all these guys who are driving that AI economy. Politics is about the numbers, but it's also about whether people think you're on their side. Mm-hmm. And I wonder if people look at that and they say, is he really on our side or is he on their side?
10: I mean, the problem that President Trump has with the AI economy, and I do think that that is actually an accurate description, is that, first of all, the reason that he is all in on AI is because it is helping to fuel the economy. But the flip side of that message is, oh, and it's going to take all your jobs. And so if you look at college grads, if you look at young people, they are really struggling to find employment. If you look at older Americans, specifically women, specifically people of color, they are struggling to hold on to their jobs if they lose them. And so there are big pockets of American society that are left out of this economy. Now, that has always been true. The American economy has always been unequal, but we are in a decidedly very unequal phase. And of course, the Democrats, their proposal have been about taxing the very wealthy, and you can debate that. And Republicans have a different sort of idea that basically the economy will lift all boats if it just gets heated up enough. Frankly, neither of those have really helped regular people get ahead. And I think if you look at anyone's credit card bills, people are living off of credit now. These are the indicators that actually are very worrying because people are getting into debt just to be able to afford the basics. And that eventually is going to come and bite, you know, the economy writ large. And it's going to stop people spending.
9: 14-year low in consumer confidence. I don't think consumers really trust this AI top-heavy economic growth we're seeing. Doesn't mean it's a bad thing that there's economic growth coming from the AI sector, but I don't think people feel it. There's another crisis that's forming. It speaks to your point about taxing and spending. I understand that criticism. There's a crisis at the nation's food banks, fueled by three things. Food prices are soaring. Obviously, that makes life harder. More people need the food donations, and the food donations are harder to procure. The diesel prices makes it harder to transport the food, so they're taking it on the chin that way. Third thing is the cuts that are coming, effective in the coming days, to nutritional assistance programs and to Medicaid. Now, I think Democrats would make the argument we may not be able to make the food more affordable, but perhaps we can use some of our resources towards nutritional assistance for families to make this less painful for them rather than perhaps...
8: I'm with you on the diesel, by the way, for my left of center friends at the table. Does anybody here support building a single oil refinery so we can actually increase diesel supply? Because it doesn't just come out of the ground and go right into the trucks. It has to be refined. We've seen a reduction in refining capacity here because that's what Democrats have wanted. We've also seen it impacted by Russia, Ukraine. Would you, anybody here support building a single oil refinery to make more diesel?
9: Is some of the consideration as to where you do it domestically or whether you do it domestically at all?
8: I'm talking about in the United States, what a policymaker would do. If you were, say, governor of California, or if you were governor of anything, would you say, you know what, we could help out the world if we got on top of building an oil refinery?
1: I just asked the question.
8: Does anybody say yes?
1: Right in this moment, even if we built a diesel refinery tomorrow, that's not really what has caused diesel prices to skyrocket in
8: global.
1: The last
8: it's a big part of it.
1: Well, no, not in the last. I mean, okay, the refineries we have today are probably the refineries that we had a few months ago.
8: Well, it's also Russia, Ukraine.
1: Exactly, that's my point. My point is that
8: so domestic refining capacity would be good, right?
1: But Scott, is our refining capacity the same today as it was a few months ago when diesel was cheaper?
8: Our refining capacity has been reduced over the last 20 years.
1: Okay, did you hear my question?
8: Today, I think we're shutting down a refinery right now.
1: Is our refining capacity today what it was a few months ago? Yes, the answer is yes.
8: I mean, probably roughly, but I'm looking at it over 20 years. We've reduced refining capacity.
1: That's not really what's causing.
8: So your answer is no more refining?
1: I didn't say anything about that. I'm just saying that's not what's causing the problem that we're in.
8: Refining capacity is causing diesel prices to be high.
1: No, it is not.
8: Abby,
1: the diesel prices
6: oil is traded on the
1: doubling in the last few months,
8: and you have to refine it.
1: Yeah.
8: We don't have refining capacity. It's been massively reduced.
1: That is just not true.
8: Every major economist will tell you this is true.
1: Let me ask you a fourth time. Is our refining capacity today what it was a few months ago?
8: I don't really know. I assume it's roughly the same.
1: So then how can you claim that our lack of refining capacity
8: has been reduced mostly because of Russia, Ukraine?
1: You can just let go of the bad argument. It's not a
8: You could
1: argument.
8: Let go of the fact that you have no idea what you're talking about.
1: You just acknowledged.
8: We have had massive reductions refining in this world. Russia, Ukraine alone has taken refineries offline.
1: You just acknowledge that there are global forces driving the rise of diesel prices. It's not something that was impacted by a lack of refineries in the last 3 months.
8: It's just
1: a false argument.
6: Diesel's at a record high.
8: I'm asking in the United States,
1: even if
8: we refined more, would we be less impacted by international events?
1: Even if we built a refinery tomorrow, these are global markets. Oil and gas are global markets. We are going to be impacted, maybe to a slightly lesser degree, but they are global markets. And that's why how we conduct ourselves on the world stage, the war in Iran, the war in Ukraine, these things actually matter. And that's actually why people are pissed off, because they don't believe that President Trump's leadership on those issues.
8: So only one taker on refineries.
7: No, you've got to take on refineries.
1: It's a silly argument. It's not even true. It's a silly argument. And it's not even true that the rise in diesel prices was driven by a lack of refineries. That is not the reason.
8: Are you arguing that the Russia-Ukraine war hasn't knocked offline a bunch of refineries? That's where a lot of it comes from.
1: Scott.
8: It's absolutely true.
1: Scott, the last 6 months?
8: During the course of this war. Ukraine has pressed further into Russia, they have absolutely hit refineries.
1: I'm talking about domestic refineries. You are arguing that a lack of domestic refineries led to a rise in the oil and gas.
8: I'm saying we absolutely don't have enough refining capacity. We should build more refineries.
1: What you're saying is not true.
7: Yes, exactly.
1: What you're saying is not true.
7: It's long-term and short-term.
1: Yeah.
8: Yeah, you're arguing about 6 months. I'm arguing that Democrats have argued against domestic energy forever. And now you want me to trust them on gas prices?
1: I'm arguing about what people are experiencing right now. 8 months ago, diesel prices were not at this level. And Americans are mad because today they are dramatically higher. That's why they're upset.
6: And I think it's bigger than just the diesel prices, which are at a record high, by the way. But it's a whole combination of issues. And I think you were mentioning something about the global market, and you were mentioning something about AI and the data centers. What people see when they look at the president is they see somebody who's obsessed with building a ballroom, who's obsessed with the reflecting pool. They don't see somebody who's focused on their issues. And then when you have him come and bring a bunch of billionaires and one trillionaire into the White House and to tell people, just suck it up if you lose your job, when people are clearly against data centers and he's encouraging more and more of them, I don't care if it is economically wise to do either of these things. It's clearly not politically wise for him to do that, and I don't think it's economically wise either. I think it's best to have a president who actually cares about what the American people are concerned about.
1: All right, next for us. Should the attorney general and his cabinet members be speaking at campaign rallies? Todd Blanche defends himself on that point. We'll debate that next.

0: stage is set. The candidates are ready. Let's go.
1: Attorney General Todd Blanche is defending his appearances at recent political events. Earlier this month, Blanche delivered remarks at the Republican midterm convention. He also spoke at campaign rallies for GOP candidates in North Carolina and New York. But as Blanche blurs this line between politics and policy, he says he's not doing anything wrong.
2: I'm not in any way violating any rule or law. I go and I talk about how great it is that we're bringing crime down, that how great it is, the great things this president's doing. If Democrats want me to come and speak at their rally, they can just give me a call. I am allowed to go and support administrative priorities in my personal capacity.
1: Scott McFarlane, you've covered DOJ for a long time. What do you make of this?
3: I covered Attorney General Todd Blanche. Yeah. He is not breaking a rule or a statute. I don't think anybody's accusing him of breaking a rule or a statute. I think that's a straw man argument he's making. He's breaking generations of political independence that's been built slowly and steadily by the Department of Justice, where you don't have attorneys general giving campaign speeches because it can make you look like a political actor, at least give you that optic. And what does that do? It damages the trustworthiness of the agency, including its prosecutors, with things like, you know, grand jurors, trial jurors, judges. You look like a political actor. You want to avoid those optics.
4: I totally agree with you. Would you say the same about Eric Holder?
3: So the accusation Todd Blanche has made is that the Biden administration Department of Justice was weaponized. He made that argument in recent days, too. I didn't see Merrick Garland on a campaign trail. I did see Todd Blanche celebrating the pardons of cop beaters from January 6th, saying he was part of supporting those pardons. And I've seen Todd Blanche stand as a matador watching January 6th defendants line up for taxpayer-funded payouts. So I think the tool of being a weaponized Department of Justice is one he's wielding while he's accusing others of doing the same.
4: This bothers me when Todd Blanche does it. I think it's dumb and people don't like him. And I don't think it politically, like, he's not useful at any rally to any candidate. But it also bothered me when Eric Holder gave very partisan speeches.
5: When did he do that as
4: at the National Action Network at Al Sharpton's organization?
5: As Attorney General?
4: Every single year.
1: But that's not a campaign event.
4: Yes, but the content of the speeches was highly partisan.
1: But hold on, but it's actually an apples, a complete apples and oranges situation.
4: It's not a political campaign. But I think that was the precedent that is relevant, and I thought it was bad then.
1: I mean, I actually don't think that's the precedent. The precedent is not attorneys general speaking at like ideologically aligned groups, which
4: but
1: I think
4: don't.
1: Does
4: they generally ha- don't know.
1: I mean,
4: don't.
1: No, I think it does happen. I mean,
4: they
1: it just depends
4: really
1: on what you describe
4: it.
1: As an ideologically aligned group.
4: It was.
1: It might depend on your definition of that. But the National Action Network is a civil rights organization, so
4: they
1: you
4: literally
1: could argue,
4: paid an FEC fine for donating to Al Sharpton's 2004 presidential campaign.
5: Donald Trump,
4: like they are a highly
5: Biden,
4: partisan
5: Pam
4: organization.
5: Biden,
4: okay.
5: Pam Biden gave,
1: right,
5: accepted $25,000 donation
4: not good,
5: to Donald Trump.
4: Not good.
1: But hold on,
4: yeah,
1: but Lauren,
4: let's just be consistent.
1: Okay, let's
4: yeah.
1: just
4: yeah.
1: let's just be honest. I mean,
4: yeah,
1: 2004, they paid the fine. It is Al Sharpton's organization, so yes, that was wrong. They paid the fine for doing it. But you can see the argument if you're an attorney general speaking in front of a civil rights organization. That's different from a campaign rally. It's different from a political event. It's different from campaigning for particular candidates. That's the difference.
5: It completely is. And he spoke at the midterm convention, I think, right?
1: That's
5: extraordinary. Now he's going out offering himself to go speak at different campaign events for candidates who are running for office currently. Meanwhile, his Justice Department is responsible for potentially investigating these people if they should come up for charges or something like that. I was in Washington, D.C. a few weeks ago. I just saw this for the first time. I drove by the Justice Department. I saw that huge banner of Donald Trump, the convicted criminal, on the Justice Department
3: With a spotlight emanating up to it from the ground.
5: Shocking that the man who was convicted of a crime tried to overthrow our government and now is the president of the United States overseeing investigations, telling the prosecutors who they should prosecute, who they should not prosecute, has his picture up there. I've never seen anything like this. And the problem is, you're right. No president and attorney general should ever have this relationship. And whether it's Eric Holder or anybody, I don't think Eric Holder ever did that. But the problem with Donald Trump is that he consistently blurs the lines, and he has people around him who are willing to consistently blur the line. The reason why we don't have trust in the government on anything is because Donald Trump creates the seeds of distrust in everything he does. If he would just depoliticize the government for once, then maybe we could actually restore faith in our country.
4: Then how did he get elected in 2024 after two impeachments, disgraced, after he tried to stay in office after losing the 2020 election?
5: How he got
4: People
5: elected.
4: Were so mad at the ineptness of Biden and the Democrats that they put that guy back in. Yeah, and that should be very telling.
5: I'm not going to comment on how he got elected, but I can tell you this. So right now, he is the most unpopular president in modern American history.
4: Yes,
5: because
4: agree.
5: they see what a mistake he was.
1: So the reason that Todd Blanche was speaking today is because he was going after some judges that he claimed, Minnesota, that he claimed were essentially engaging in misconduct. So these judges had spoken out about judicial independence. They had spoken out about DOJ violating their court orders. I want to play what he said about that idea that DOJ hasn't been following the orders of the court. Listen.
2: I'm allowed to get really fired up when, for example, judges in Minnesota complain about us violating court orders. But the reason why that we are, quote, violating court orders is because these judges are violating Supreme Court law, okay, in allowing these cases to be filed.
1: So he's acknowledging that they are violating the court orders. I mean, why does he get to decide which courts he listens to and which courts he doesn't?
6: Well, he would say we're listening to the Supreme Court and that these individual federal district judges aren't following Supreme Court. I mean, that would be their argument, and that's why I assume he's out making speeches. I think this question of him campaigning is interesting. You know, back during the Bush years when I worked there, we actually didn't have the AG or any of the war cabinet go out and do anything political. So DOD, Department of Homeland Security, Secretary of State, we segregated them from any political activity. You know, the thing about this Trump administration, though, is one of their best arguments, and I think one of their best accomplishments, is the historic 100-year drop in crime. And who better to tell the American people about that than the Attorney General? We have crime at all-time 100-year lows,
5: we have
6: violent crime.
5: The criminals, the President of the United States.
6: We have violent crime at 100-year lows. And we have some success stories out there, say, the city of Memphis, Tennessee, where the feds, the state, and the locals, Republicans and Democrats, have worked together to effectively clean up downtown Memphis and make it so you can walk around again. So part of what he would be doing out there, whether it's at a campaign event or anything else, is telling the American people, here are the policies that led to these drops in violent crime, and we wouldn't want to reduce
7: but
6: those.
7: Why is he doing it at campaign events? I mean, he has the podium. He could speak to the American people at any time. He could sit down with journalists like me at any time. There's an offer. But, you know, there are many ways to impart that information, and I agree. It is totally within the remit to be able to do that. I think, again, the question is, where is he doing it? How is he doing it? And for whom is he doing it?
1: And also, I have a question for you, Scott. I mean, you acknowledge that under Bush, this wasn't permitted by an internal policy. And historically, secretaries of state, secretaries of defense, attorneys general, stay off the campaign trail. Why was that for Bush, and why should it go away now?
6: Well, in our case, I think we were at war, and we were fighting the global war on terror, and I think the decision was made that you didn't want the optics necessarily of those people going out and doing any political events when you wanted them, you know, spending all their time on the war. That's why I've seen Hegseth out doing a couple of
1: campaign
6: events.
1: We're at war now too.
6: I would not have deployed him. I know he went to a couple things in his personal capacity. And I think maybe he had a personal relationship with one of them. But we are at war. We have troops in theater. That one, to me, I wouldn't have done. Blanche, I'm more 50-50 on. But I love the idea of the law enforcement, chief of the United States here, Todd Blanche, telling the American people how we achieved all these crime reductions.
1: Why does he have to tell them that in a political context? To Lulu's point,
4: unforced.
1: You could easily just, every AG does that. They have their priorities. They have things they want to tout. They talk to reporters about it.
3: Let's stipulate it's even a politically neutral speech he's giving at a campaign event. There's a problem going on. They are getting rejected in their cases by grand juries over and over again. That is unheard of. There's a potential he's being viewed as a political actor, and the department has lost some trust with grand juries, not just in the District of Columbia. It's been happening in other communities across the country,
1: too. This is why when I raised that issue about defying court orders and this conflict with the judiciary that Scott glossed over, that's a big deal. That is also not something that AGs typically do. They don't go to war against the courts because their people have to go into those courtrooms every day and argue cases before judges who hold the fate of their cases in their hands. And it actually seems to put the men and women of DOJ in a bad spot, to be honest.
7: I mean, we've seen that, as you mentioned, over and over again. And I think, you know, more broadly, there is this question of just the independence of the Department of Justice, which has always been not written down in any rule book, but certainly something that has been pretty sacrosanct for precisely the reasons that I think we all understand, that because they are the chief law enforcement officer, they might have to prosecute all sorts of different people from your own party, people from another party, people who are criminals. You know, it doesn't matter. They are really part of the fabric of law and justice. And so they need to hold a position that is not part of the partisan scrum.
6: But they are appointed by an elected political actor, and they are confirmed by elected political actors.
7: That's the same argument.
6: And they do exist in the president's cabinet.
7: Yeah, but that's the same. This is, you know, that this is part of the huge debate that's happening now, but that's the same issue at the Fed, right? You can appoint people. It's the same thing at the Supreme Court.
6: Oh, no, the DOJ and the Fed are two very different things.
7: But the principle is the same, that yes, you can appoint them, but once they get into that position, they are supposed to be outside of the pressure of politics.
3: They didn't build this independence because they're Boy Scouts. They built this independence because it helps them have leverage with juries and judges and to be viewed as fair arbiters in courtrooms. That's what erodes when they become political actors, whether they intend to be or not.
4: And there are 115,000 people at DOJ who mostly are sincerely committed to law enforcement.
3: That's right.
1: All right. Thank you very much for watching News Night tonight. You can stream my show live or watch on demand anytime with an all-access subscription. 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
2: Tonight, candidates for governor with very different visions, battling to lead one of the nation's biggest states. Democrat Javier Becerra, running on his experience, trying to keep California blue.
3: Democrats are the ones that aspire to include everyone.
2: Facing off against the political newcomer, Republican Steve Hilton says he'll shake things up.
4: Who thinks California's going in the wrong direction?
2: As Californians confront skyrocketing prices, do the candidates have an answer?
5: It's not Donald Trump who's given us gas prices $2 higher than the rest of the country. It's Democrat policies.
6: If we fight to make California affordable, people will stay and they will come to this great state.
2: As an AI boom in Silicon Valley fuels fears about what's next, who will California voters pick to lead the state?
7: If we're the fourth biggest economy in the world, can we please act like it?
8: Unless you can deliver, people are going to crucify you.
2: Two candidates, two paths, one critical choice. A CNN special event. The California Governor Debate starts right now.

0: Good evening from Burbank, California, and welcome to our viewers in the United States and around the world. This is the CNN California Governor Debate. I'm Jake Tapper.
1: And I'm Dana Bash. Over the next hour, you'll hear from the two candidates seeking to lead the nation's most populous state as they go head-to-head in their first and only scheduled debate.
0: Joining us, former California Attorney General and U.S. Secretary of Health and Human Services, Democrat Javier Becerra, and businessman and former Fox host, Republican Steve Hilton. Candidates, we're about to begin, but first a review of the ground rules that your campaigns agreed to in advance.
1: Each of you will have 1 minute to answer questions, 30 seconds for responses and rebuttals, and 15 additional seconds if one of us asks for a clarification. The timing lights in front of you will mark these limits. Please respect them so the voters at home can hear your positions.
0: I want to start with what voters say is the most important issue here in California, and that is the cost of living, which is among the highest in the nation. Secretary Becerra, your opponent says he's going to eliminate state taxes on the first $150,000 in income and get rid of the 63 cent per gallon gas tax. He says those tax cuts are the quickest and most direct way to bring relief to Californians. Is he right?
2: Absolutely. He's wrong. What he would do is he would damage our state even further, make it harder for working families. He'd make it tough for folks like my parents who came to this country with $12 and they settled in California. They were able to build the California dream, but they had to work hard. They needed to make sure that the government was there with them. If you start cutting taxes, and Steve Hilton's plan actually goes beyond just the $150,000 he claims he'll try to cut, he wants to give the richest Californians, millionaires and billionaires, a 40% tax cut, which means, of course, he'll take it out of our schools, he'll take it out of healthcare, he'll take it out of housing, and make the conditions even worse. We have to have sound policy, whether it's tax policy or spending policy, to make sure that we can bring our California a dream back to life. Right now, we have a situation where if you start making tax breaks for the wealthiest, you damage our working families like my parents.
0: Mr. Hilton?
3: I love the way that Javier says the wealthiest are people who are earning less than $150,000 a year, struggling. But first of all, I just want to say thank you to CNN for bringing Javier out of hiding. He's barely been seen in public since the primary 4 months ago. It's very important we have this debate. And the simple point is that the quickest way to get more money in people's pockets is for the government to take less out. That's what I'm going to be doing. And it's not coming from the budgets that he describes. You know where it's coming from? Canceling high-speed rail, which he's promised to continue with.
0: Thank you, Mr. Hilton. Mr. Becerra, your name has been invoked, if you want to respond.
2: Again, you're going to hear a lot of stories, a lot of new math, a lot of alternative facts from Steve Hilton. The math doesn't add up with what he's talking about. He's going to have to take it out of somewhere. It will come out of our schools. Close to 40% of our budget in California is for our schools. And so Steve Hilton is talking about making taxes, not just $150,000, but he's got a plan to give the wealthiest Californians a 40% tax cut.
3: So just to be clear, you want the people working so hard and barely able to survive. I've been in every one of our 58 counties. The struggle that people face with the highest cost of living in the country and the highest taxes, you want to ask them to continue to pay taxes at the same rate?
2: See, again, the misrepresentation. What I said, Steve, is that you shouldn't give the tax breaks to the folks who are making the most money in California. That's your plan. If you look at your plan, you're going to make across-the-board tax cuts. You're going to end up giving the wealthiest Californians, billionaires, a 40% tax break, the biggest in California history. You only talk about the portion about $150,000, but there's another aspect to it. You don't like to talk about that.
3: No, part. I do.
2: I'll tell you, it's important to make sure. I'm very happy
3: to talk about that. Javier is right about that. As well as helping working people, we need to bring jobs back to California. Right now, because of your policies, we have the highest poverty rate and the highest unemployment rate in America. That's because high taxes have driven business out. So we need to incentivize jobs to be created in California instead of sending them to Texas. What I didn't hear was a single thing from Javier about how he would actually help people with the cost of living. And in fact, if we continue with his policies, that's another $11,074 a year extra
2: that you would pay with Javier. What I wouldn't do, Steve, is try to convince the people of California that proposing Trump tax policies, promising Trump tax cuts, believing you're going to get better results than Trump has gotten so far to date, that is what, isn't it the definition of insanity? You do the same thing over and over again, expecting different results.
3: Yes.
2: You're using Trump's
3: playbook, voting Democrat.
2: His promises, you expect different results. You're going to end up with Trump results if you follow Steve Hilton's plans.
0: One of the key drivers of the high cost of living here is housing. And at the root of the problem is that there are simply not enough available homes. To fill that gap, Governor Newsom pledged to build 3.5 million new homes during his administration, but the state has not come even close to meeting those goals. Mr. Hilton, how many new homes would be built during your administration? And do you pledge to close that housing gap during your 4 years?
3: This is actually much more straightforward than I think people realize. There's a couple of simple things that we can do to restore that California dream of home ownership. Number one, the quickest way to reduce the cost of housing is for the government to stop making it more expensive. A recent survey found that the average new home in California is subject to $200,000 in government fees and regulations. I'm announcing tonight that I will cap that at $50,000. That is $150,000 off the price of a new home. Secondly, we need to stop forcing apartment buildings into suburban areas and having all those battles between NIMBYs and YIMBYs when we've got so much space that we could be building in California. And then the final part is to build, as we used to do in this state, the magnificent California dream, 10 new cities. That's my plan, with counties bidding to host the construction of the new communities that will help young people follow their dreams here in California instead of having to move to another state.
0: Before we go to Secretary Becerra, I just want to clarify, because you didn't exactly answer the question, how many new homes would be built during your administration, and do you pledge to close
3: the housing? I think one of the problems, Jake, is that we've had these kind of top-down targets rather than, and they never get met, and they make all these promises. And exactly as Javier said, the definition of insanity is doing the same thing and expecting a different result. I've got a completely new approach. Instead of the Sacramento forcing this onto communities, I want communities to build the housing that meets their needs.
0: Secretary Becerra, do you pledge to close the housing gap? What's your response? What's your goal?
2: We will close the housing gap. I've said already that we have to at least double the rate of building of homes. How much can we do? It just depends. How much red tape can we cut? How fast can we try to expand down payment assistance programs? How fast can we make sure Wall Street isn't outbidding the teacher or the firefighter for a home in California? We have to make sure we don't let Wall Street investors buy homes over those people who are working hard in California. And the final thing I'll do is what I did when I was AG. I will enforce the law that requires local governments to build.
0: Mr. Hilton?
3: He hasn't explained how he would actually reduce the cost of housing. We have the highest. No, you didn't. You said that.
2: Sure, I did. I would cut red tape. Red tape means
3: what's the track record that you've shown in standing up to the legislature in Sacramento when you were there as attorney general? You did nothing to push back against the cost and the craziness of that legislature.
2: You can make up the facts. I could get into that if you like, but you can make up the facts.
3: Tell us one thing you did when you were state attorney general to push back against the growth of red tape on housing and everything else. Just one thing.
2: Sure. I sued the city of Huntington.

0: people in California from having the housing they need, even Huntington Beach.
1: We've got communities up and down the state that want to build, but they're being stopped from building by the legislation, the regulations, and the red tape that his party has put in place.
0: And I said I would cut the red tape.
1: Why should that? It's like your question. The definition of insanity is believing that the people who put the red tape in place are now somehow going
2: to
1: cut it.
2: Gentlemen, I want to turn to artificial intelligence. California is home to the largest AI companies in the world. Some industry leaders are issuing dire warnings about the existential risk AI models could pose to humanity. Mr. Hilton, yesterday, President Trump met with many of those leaders at the White House and suggested that, quote, self-policing by AI companies is the answer to safety concerns. Can these companies be trusted to police themselves?
1: Well, I think this AI question is actually a different one for California than the rest of the country, because these companies are based here. And because of the fact that so many businesses have been driven out of the state, our finances are really dependent on these companies. And the problem is that the jobs associated with AI, the high-end manufacturing and infrastructure, that's all going to other states like Texas and Arizona. And the first priority with this industry is to make sure we get all those jobs here in California. The second thing that's very important, I think we can all agree on, is that, and this is the least complicated part, at least let's protect children. I think we can all agree on that. And that's why I've said that we should have an immediate pause on AI in the classroom, because right now we're seeing real concerns about something called cognitive stunting, where children's ability to learn is being impeded by AI. In terms of the regulations, I want to make sure that the priority for these companies is safety, making their products safer. Whether that's done by them or we need regulation, is we'll see how quickly they act on the promises they've made.
2: So that was going to be my question. Just to clarify, the president says that these companies can self-police. Sounds like you don't agree.
1: Well, we'll have to see. They made a number of commitments yesterday. This is very urgent, and I will hold them to that. And as they said in that announcement that they made yesterday, that it may require regulation and legislation. I think that should be led in California, because this industry is here. You've got a lot of people putting out their opinions on this who really don't know what they're talking about. Here in this state, we lead this industry, and I think we need to lead the regulation of this industry as well.
0: If you listen closely, you can hear Donald Trump in that response by Steve Hilton. He's not interested in regulating AI. He's not interested in telling these companies, you have to protect not just our kids and not just in school. You have to protect our workers who are looking at the prospect of losing their jobs to AI. You're looking at public safety that may be in danger by having AI penetrate our privacy. You know, it's really interesting. The president got a pinky promise in this forum that he had with the AI leaders. That's all he got. No commitment. He can go ahead and start an illegal war in Iran. He can go ahead and tear down the East Wing of the White House. But he can only get a pinky promise from the largest leaders of AI. That's not what we need. And Steve, it's not a gimmick to ask for guardrails. It's the real thing. You use the word gimmick. It's not a gimmick. We need real enforcement.
1: I just want to ask you a very simple question. How can we possibly trust you on this when you are funded by big tech and AI? How much money have you taken from OpenAI and Anthropic?
0: The reason you could trust me, Steve, is
1: Much money have you taken from OpenAI and Anthropic?
0: You want to answer? The answer is the reason you could trust me is because I have sued Meta. I have sued Amazon. I have sued Google. I have sued these very companies. I have enforced the law against these companies, and I will continue to do so as governor. The difference between us, Steve, is I have a record of having done that. You just say the talk, but you've never done it.
1: What I've never done is what you've done in your 36 years as a career politician, where you've never created a job. You've never actually had to make any money of your own. All you've ever done is spent other people's money in every government job you've had. According to your Democrat colleagues, the ones who worked with you, like Susan Rice, who worked with you side by side when you were in the Biden cabinet, she described you as an idiot. She called you bitch ass. Why did Susan Rice, a respected political leader, call you an idiot?
0: First, let me correct the record. I have helped create millions of jobs during my service as a member of Congress, in preserving the protections for the state of California when I was attorney general, when Trump was attacking us, and as

0: Secretary of Health and Human Services, I expanded healthcare to more Americans, which required more doctors, more hospitals. So unlike what you've just said, Steve, the facts show that I've helped create jobs. But to your point, since when do I have to respond to politicians? I'm running for governor of California. I'm looking for the vote of California voters, not some politician in Washington, D.C.
1: Staying on the topic of AI, I want to turn to something that has become a real flashpoint in this election cycle, and that is data centers and concerns about their use of land and water and electricity. Secretary Becerra, states from New York to Texas are restricting data center construction. As governor, would you impose any limits on AI data centers?
0: Of course. And I would work with our local communities to make sure that we enforce this. Dana, the standard, I think, is pretty straightforward. Having a data center, does that benefit the community where they want to locate? If it doesn't benefit them, if they don't see it as an investment in their community, if all you're going to do is rob their energy and electricity and their water, that's not a good deal. And we should say no. But if someone wants to come in and build a data center that creates more jobs in the community, adds more energy to our grid, and it actually protects and adds more water capacity, then let's talk. But it has to be good for the community. We can do that. But if you're Donald Trump and his endorsed candidate, you probably want to lay off these guys and let them do whatever they want.
2: If you're Javier Becerra and you're the candidate who is supported by the machine in Sacramento, the unions, big business, all these people that for 16 years have given us the highest cost of living in the country, made it impossible to build anything, given us the highest unemployment rate, the highest poverty rate, then we're not going to get the jobs in this state that we so desperately need. And that's why we've got to try something different this time instead of voting for more of the same and expecting a different result.
0: Maybe the difference here, Steve, is that I've gotten the endorsement of our law enforcement peace officers throughout the state of California because they think I'm going
2: to
0: help public safety.
2: What they want
0: I've gotten the support of carpenters and construction workers. I was a member of the construction field as well for a while before I got to become a lawyer. But what I'm saying to you is this. People who know my policies are supporting me because they think it'll be good for them in their communities, creating jobs. But pinky promises, Steve, is that all you can do? Is that all your endorser, Donald Trump, can do to make sure AI safety reaches our communities? A pinky promise?
2: Is all you can do is point to the same people, the same organizations, the same policies that have given this state the worst homelessness, which you gave Gavin Newsom an A grade for, unbelievably, the highest cost of living, the highest cost of doing anything, the highest unemployment rate, the highest poverty rate. It's impossible for regular working people to live in this state anymore. That's why 2 million people have left just in the last few years. And all you're offering is more of the same, backed by the same corrupt machine in Sacramento. We've got to change direction.
0: I'll let our peace officers and our carpenters and our teachers know that you think it's their fault that we haven't gotten control of these things.
3: I want to turn to immigration enforcement. Nationwide, about 1 million people have been deported since 2025 under President Trump's mass deportation policy. Mr. Hilton, right now, California law prohibits state and local law enforcement from cooperating with federal immigration authorities, except in cases involving dangerous criminals. As governor, would you reverse that policy? Would you direct California law enforcement to cooperate with federal immigration authorities?
2: Well, as you said, Jake, there is a scope within the law, SB 54, our sanctuary state law, as it's known, for there to be cooperation on a long list of categories, specific crimes and specific circumstances. And so I would follow the law. And in fact, my goal here would be to lower the temperature on this whole question. I'm an immigrant. My parents were immigrants from Hungary to England. And so I want to make sure that we protect our legal immigrant communities and we enforce the law. Everybody agrees that we need secure borders and that we got to make sure that people who are in this country illegally, who've committed dangerous crimes, should be removed. But that's not happening in California. Every week, pretty much, we hear horrific stories of crimes that have been committed because of this partisan posturing by the politicians in California that just refuse to follow the law as it's written, even California sanctuary law, which allows for those kinds of criminals to be removed from the country.
3: So, Mr. Hilton, just to clarify, would you direct California law enforcement to assist the Trump administration's mass deportations beyond dangerous criminals? Yes or no?
2: It's about enforcing the law. I mean, the federal law is immigration law is obviously a federal matter. And my whole aim here would be to lower the temperature. We've got to get this whole debate back to where most people want it to be, which is to prioritize the removal of dangerous criminals. That's not happening in California today. And that's because they're playing politics with the issue instead of protecting public safety. And that will be my priority.
0: Steve, you're running for governor of California, and you'll enforce Trump's laws at the federal level, but you won't enforce state laws at our level. California welcomed you into California, and you welcomed ICE mercenaries into our state in return. How do you square that? You know, you're an immigrant. I have fought all my life to make life better for immigrants, to represent them well, to defend them, to let them grow and build like my parents. But here's the problem I have with your policies. You seem to welcome immigrants who look like you, but deport immigrants who look like me. We need to have a governor who will protect everyone who works hard. I don't need to stand here and listen to you say that you'll enforce Trump's laws, but you won't enforce California state laws.
2: You're not enforcing, and your party isn't enforcing, California law as it is now. And what a disgraceful remark that was. I don't think people want to hear that kind of remark in a debate like this.
0: Then why would you deport every farm worker in California? Why only farm workers? That's what you said.
2: What people want to hear is solutions to their problems, not these unpleasant political attacks that don't help anyone, immigrant or not, with the problems that they're facing, the cost of living, all of the problems that you have no solutions to whatsoever. So all you've got is
0: Steve,
2: to talk about
0: your
2: federal
0: words.
2: Politics.
0: Your
2: all
0: words.
2: You ever say is Trump, Trump, Trump.
0: No, let me.
2: And that's nothing but an insult to every Californian who is desperate for something to change in this state. And all you're offering is more of the same.
0: Your words, Trump, Trump, Trump. Because he is your supporter. You chased his endorsement.
2: That's all you can say on every question. Because
0: and you just said it too, and your policy says every
2: day. Because you've got nothing to offer Californians except more of the same.
0: Let's use your words. You said Trump's ICE immigration policies and his raids were, your words, perfect. You said that every farm worker in California should be deported. Your
2: That's
0: words.
2: Simply not true.
0: Those are your words, Steve.
2: Again, because he's got
0: Don't
2: no arguments.
0: Keep your own words.
2: Because he's got no arguments and no solutions and nothing to say about how he would change anything about how California is run.
0: You said that Trump's immigration raids are perfect?
2: All that he's got are these insults.
0: Here's your chance to deny that you said Trump's immigration raids are perfect.
3: Secretary Becerra, monthly illegal crossings at the southern border under President Biden reached an all-time high of 250,000 in December 2023. They have now plummeted to fewer than 9,000 last month under President Trump. Do you think it's good for California that there are fewer undocumented immigrants crossing the southern border?
0: It is good to have a regulated system of immigrants to come into our country, including California. And that's something that I have always pushed for. It is bad when immigrants are being separated from their children. It's bad when immigrants are being killed indiscriminately. It's bad when U.S. citizens are dying through these immigration raids. So let's have regulation of our borders. We have a right as a sovereign nation to do so. I have always been for that. I am not for violating the Constitution. I am not for treating immigrants like animals. And I am for recognizing that immigrants lift up our state. They build it every day. And I say that as the son of immigrants, that what we should do is have an immigration reform that will allow us to decide who stays and who goes. But Steve thinks it's perfect to let ICE mercenaries come on into California, and he welcomes them, even though our state laws require that ICE follow federal immigration law.
3: Mr. Hill?
2: I cannot believe that you're standing there trying to make these arguments when you were HHS secretary. You were responsible for 479,000 unaccompanied migrant children and for their welfare in camps that you ran. You sent them because you dismantled the vetting that should have made sure that they were with a safe, protective family or sponsor. You sent thousands of young children directly into the clutches of child sex and labor traffickers. Hundreds of thousands of children that you were responsible for are still missing today. 100,000 of them are under 10 years old. So I cannot believe that you haven't apologized, that you have any kind of sense of shame or responsibility for what you did to those children, and you stand here lecturing people about immigration when you treated these most vulnerable children, unaccompanied children,
0: Steve,
2: in this way?
0: Those retread Trump talking points.
2: It was the
0: Trump
2: New York
0: used,
2: Times,
0: that Trump
2: and they want a Pulitzer Prize for it.
0: You've used those? In fact,
2: it was
0: every
2: your Democrat colleague, Antonio Villaraigosa.
3: Let's let Secretary Becerra answer the question.
0: If we could follow the rules, Steve, let me answer the question. Trump left a system for care of these immigrant kids that had been dismantled because he doesn't want them here. He made it very clear. Remember, he used to put kids in cages. He used to separate those children from their parents. We changed all that. I am proud of the record. And all my life of working on immigration and in protecting immigrant children. What I won't do is do what you've done and welcome ICE raids so they can come and separate kids from their parents, that can kill people indiscriminately. I will not be part of that. And the record speaks for itself, Steve. You tried this before. It didn't work. You're going to try it again because you have nothing else. Those aren't the facts, but you can peddle them if you like.
3: Mr. Helton.
2: The original investigation that he's now trying to deny was by the New York Times, and it won a Pulitzer Prize. These arguments were made in the primary by other Democrats, including Antonio Villaraigosa, the former mayor of Los Angeles. And you tried the same trick then to deny responsibility. I cannot believe I've seen the testimony of the victims who were sexually assaulted, and you're proud of putting them into the hands. 200 children were sent to one address that turned out to be a container lot because you dismantled the vetting.
3: Let's let Secretary Becerra answer.
0: So once again, these misrepresentations,
2: made of facts,
0: the New York Times story didn't even go into those details about 480 some. The number keeps changing. You said it was one thing one day, now it's another thing. Look, you can continue to do that. The fact remains, Donald Trump has a history of trying to deny immigrants their rights, abusing them, and he did that with kids. We changed that. I'm proud of the record we have when it came to providing care to these kids. What I will tell you is this. We need to fix a broken immigration system because no child should have to spend time in a detention center when they're 3 or 4 years of age.
1: Thank you. Let's turn to the climate crisis, which is already having devastating impacts here in California, contributing to more frequent and severe wildfires, deadly heat waves, and according to the state of California's own assessment, could lead to a, quote, prolonged mega drought. Mr. Helton, you have pledged, quote, to scrap all of California's current climate policies. If you're elected governor, will you take any action to slow the climate crisis?
2: Yes, sensible things that will actually help reduce carbon emissions without hurting every California family and business. For example, it makes absolutely no sense right now to do what we're doing, importing oil halfway around the world from the Middle East and from South America when we have abundant oil reserves here. That actually increases carbon emissions as well as raising gas prices. As long as we're using those energy products in California, let's use what we produce here, which is produced cleaner than anywhere else in the world. Secondly, wildfires. When you have these mega wildfires that burn out of control, they release much more carbon dioxide than is saved by these ineffective and costly climate policies. So we'll have proper forest management to reduce the risk of mega wildfires. That will reduce carbon emissions. And so right through all of these policies, we need to be practical and sensible about these goals rather than just following ideological objectives that increase the cost of living for every California family and business.
1: Secretary Becerra.
0: Well, let me unwrap this a bit here. Steve Helton wants to put polluters in charge of our fossil fuels, of our move towards greener energy. He wants to let the industries decide at what pace and where and how we do it. He wants to let Donald Trump take oil leases out of our coast, on our coast. He wants to, he said it himself, drill, baby, drill. He wants to drill, baby, drill along the coast of California. Steve, you weren't living here in California at the time. You weren't living in America at the time. We went through that experience. We don't want to see our coastline damaged. And talking about firefighters, Steve, your policy that gives that 40% tax cut to the wealthiest, you're going to cut firefighters from fighting wildfires.
2: I'm going to cut the bureaucrats that they've increased in massive numbers that are making everyone's life more expensive and difficult, and cancel high-speed rail, and cancel the payments to nonprofits that are ripping us off when it comes to homelessness. That's how we reduce taxes for every worker. But I just want to ask you a question about why you're not going to change. Just look into that camera and tell everyone the national average gas price in America today.
0: $2 more than it was when Donald Trump started the war in Iran.
2: Just tell them the number.
0: It's over $6 a gallon.
2: No, the national average.
0: The national average is over $4 a gallon.
2: What is it and exactly? It, do you know?
0: It is over. You don't. You can't give an exact number because it,
1: it's Secretary Becerra's time.
0: Yeah. And so what I would tell you is this, Steve, remember, we could drop the price of gasoline by $2 in California, even more when it comes to diesel, if you didn't have Trump's policies on the Iran war.
1: Gentlemen,
0: that's caused major pain for folks. But if I can answer on this wildfire issue, Steve, you just called firefighters bureaucrats. These are the folks that are on the front line fighting fires. And you're saying we should go ahead and get rid of them, cut them because they're bureaucrats.
2: No,
0: that's
2: I'm saying
0: wrong
2: we should
0: way to
2: cut
0: handle
2: bureaucrats
0: firefighters
2: in Sacramento so that we can give firefighters a tax cut so they're not struggling.
1: OK, gentlemen,
2: they are.
1: We're
2: going to
1: move
2: policy.
1: On to the homelessness crisis. Nearly a quarter of the nation's homeless population lives right here in California. Last year in the state, there were more than 115,000 people living on the streets. Secretary Becerra, you say you, quote, know what works and what does not when it comes to homelessness based on your experience leading the Department of Health and Human Services. But during your tenure, the nation's homeless population increased by nearly 200,000 people. Given that, why are you the right person to solve the crisis here in California?
0: Because as Attorney General, I demanded accountability. And I will make sure that as governor, I will demand accountability of our local governments who have control of the streets in their cities and in their counties. What we will do is we will make sure the encampments are cleared. We will make sure that we are enforcing the law because we have a right to make sure that those encampments are cleared. We're going to make sure that we tackle what is one of the major issues that's involved with these folks who are staying in the streets. Mental health and substance use addiction. We have to be serious about tackling that. And the thing I'll do most, because it's so important to work with the cities and the counties to tackle the streets and remove people from the streets and find them shelter. But as a state leader, I can make sure that we're providing the investments it takes to make sure any Californian who maybe by some medical emergency or unexpected loss of a job is now on the verge of losing their home. I want to help them because it's easier to help you stay in your home than pulling you off the streets and trying to get you upright again. It costs way more to let them get on the streets.
2: So Javier gave, when we were asked to give Gavin Newsom a grade on homelessness, he gave him an A. And he's standing there after 16 years where this absolute scandal shames our state, saying that suddenly he's going to go in a new direction. This is what's so insulting, actually, about this attitude we get from the Democrats. That just you're going to keep voting for the same thing and you're going to just suck it up because that's what happens in California. We need a plan to change policy.
1: Secretary Becerra?
2: On homelessness, not and more I, of the
0: and I
2: same
0: guess,
2: failed policy.
0: And I guess, Steve, you give Donald Trump an A for having denied our local governments the funding they need to tackle the homelessness crisis. Donald Trump has this habit of withholding dollars from the state of California. Californians pay more in taxes to the federal treasury than any other state. Yet Donald Trump keeps holding our money back. He's holding money back for homelessness. He's holding $30 billion hostage for the victims and survivors of the Altadena and Pacific Palisades fires because he wants his way on voting. He wants to restrict voting so he won't give that money up until we change our laws. fat chance. We're going to fight to get our $30 billion for our victims and our survivors, and we're going to keep our people voting.
2: I was there in Altadena this week, and the money that's being withheld is actually the money that Gavin Newsom promised. And they said that when you went there,
0: Steve, you got to get your facts right. This is federal FEMA.
2: You didn't bother to listen.
0: FEMA disaster.
2: You didn't bother to listen to the stories of local people who feel so terribly let down by the California government. And as usual, all he wants to talk about is federal
0: policy. You got to correct the record.
3: Okay.
0: You got to correct the record. Steve Hilton is saying that the $30 billion. Is being held up by the state.
2: What about the $2.5 billion that Gavin Newsom promised?
0: I said $30 billion.
2: You
0: just
2: said
0: that
2: it was
0: the state. Jake, let's clarify this. Okay. Because there are families here in L.A. who are still waiting for their assistance.
2: From Gavin Newsom?
0: And $30 billion, talk to any member of Congress, Republican or Democrat, $30 billion is waiting to go to Pacific Palisades and Altadena. Donald Trump doesn't want to let it go because Donald Trump isn't getting his way on elections.
3: On the same ballot that you two will appear this November, Californians are also going to vote on a ballot initiative, which would impose a one-time wealth tax, 5%, on the assets of California billionaires. Secretary Becerra, you have raised concerns about this wealth tax, but more than 70% of California Democrats say that they are going to support it. How are you going to vote on this measure, yes or no?
0: I'm going to vote no. I said that very clearly from the very beginning. Not because I don't agree with so many Californians who think that billionaires haven't paid their fair share, because they haven't. It's that this is not the way to do tax policy. I'm the only one on the stage who's done tax policy. I'm the only one who's enacted tax cuts. I did it for working families. I did it for making construction of affordable housing more easier to do. I've done it for families with children. I've given tax cuts. I've also had to deal with raising revenue. And what you don't do is you don't have a policy where it's a one-time tax and it isn't predictable and sustainable. We need to have policy that everyone sees is fair. It will sustain us going forward because we need to pay for our schools. We need to pay for healthcare. We need to pay for housing. And we have to make it so that everyone is willing to do it. But no doubt, billionaires in California, too many of them are not paying their fair share. When you can pay a tax rate lower than a teacher, a firefighter, a nurse, you're not paying your fair share.
3: Mr. Hilton?
2: I agree that we can't drive more tax revenue out of our state because we need that money here. And this initiative would do that. But the priority has to be working people, not just making sure we don't drive the jobs out, but actually we create jobs and that we reduce taxes for people who are struggling. If you earn around $70,000 in California, just above the typical individual earning, you're paying 9.3% tax. That's higher than the top rate in most states. He's got no plans to do anything about that.
3: Thank you,
2: We've
3: sir.
2: We've got to help working people.
3: So as I noted, Election Day is coming up 34 days away, and Californians are already receiving their ballots in the mail. Mr. Hilton, President Trump has spent years casting doubt on the integrity of California's elections. In fact, just today in the Oval Office, he said, quote, California is a very crooked election system. And that if it had, quote, an honest election, he would have won. He also claimed that the L.A. mayoral primary election this year had, quote, fake votes. Do you think California has a crooked election system with fake votes?
2: As I've said, I've got confidence in what we saw in the primary and in this process. But the thing that I can't believe is the attitude you get from the Democrats who've been running this state about our elections. We just had Karen Bass, the mayor of L.A., saying we don't need an election for governor because the Democrat is going to win. And that is the attitude we get from these people who've been in charge of our state for 16 years, and they think that they can just do whatever they want, get whatever bad results, the highest taxes in the country for the worst results, taking everybody for granted, taking their votes for granted. That's why that he's not trying to earn anybody's vote. That's why he hasn't been campaigning in this election. They take you for granted. And I just want to ask every Californian, aren't you tired of that? It's time to try something different instead of the same thing over and over again. He wasn't even supposed to be the candidate. He was the sixth or seventh choice, but they said it doesn't matter. As long as it's a D, that'll do.
3: Secretary,
2: it won't do. We need change in California. We just got to try something different.
3: Thank you, sir. Secretary Becerra.
0: I love these stories, Steve. You spin them all the time. I guess it's from your experience being a talking head on Fox News. You're so good at that, even though they're not factual, even they have nothing to do with reality.
2: Did Karen Bassel say that?
0: Can we make sure that we don't get interrupted when we try to give responses? That was part of the rule, Steve. It would be helpful if you stop interrupting. And I hope that's not going to count against my time.
3: Well, keep going, sir.
0: Okay. So Prop 39 is on the ballot. Prop 39 is an initiative that is backed by Donald Trump. He couldn't get his SAVE Act out of Congress, which tries to interfere in elections. So he's gone around the country and put initiatives on the ballot. In California, it's Prop 39. Steve Hilton is supporting the Trump-backed Prop 39. That would make it harder for Californians to vote. We have to all vote no on 39 to send a clear message to Donald Trump and Steve Hilton that we want people to vote. We don't want to make it tougher for them to vote.
3: Mr. Helm?
2: There's a majority in this state who agree that it's reasonable to show ID when you vote. But the thing that we have to understand is that if we vote, just as Javier said earlier, if we vote the same way in this state as we've been doing, we're going to get the same results. And this attitude of just constantly talking about national politics because he's got nothing to offer to change the direction of this state when people are suffering so much and he takes no responsibility for the policies that he supported for the last 16 years of one-party rule is an insult to every Californian.
3: We're going to take a quick break and we'll be right back with more from CNN's California Governor Debate.

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2: And we're back with CNN's California governor debate. Democrat Javier Becerra and Republican Steve Hilton. I want to talk about measles. The cases are rising all around the country. So far this year in California, there have been 59 confirmed cases, more than twice as many as last year. And nearly everyone who has gotten sick was unvaccinated. Mr. Hilton, earlier this year, in response to a question about vaccines, you said, quote, the government should have nothing to do with these fundamental and vital decisions. California currently requires children to be vaccinated before attending school. If you're elected, will you push to eliminate those vaccine requirements?
3: No, I'm pro-vaccine, but I think the data shows when you look at different ways that this very, very emotional issue for a lot of parents has been handled, particularly since the pandemic, when Javier forced children to be vaccinated, when there was no public health or scientific justification for that whatsoever, forcing little babies and toddlers to wear masks when there was no justification for that whatsoever. And it's become very contentious. And the evidence shows, as the current head of NIH has made clear, when you look at the data around the world, the places where the requirements, the mandates are lower are the places where you actually have higher compliance, where parents don't feel that they're being bullied into doing something that they don't want to do. And that's what I want to see here.
2: So just to clarify, you want to get rid of all of the requirements?
3: No, and it's the law
2: children?
3: In California, in any case. It's
2: and, well, but if you're governor, you can help change the law.
3: Well, I can't overturn the law much as Javier would like to, I'm sure, in many areas. I would follow the law. And I think that the evidence is that if we can move away from this over-prescriptive attitude where you're telling parents to use so many different vaccines that they're concerned about and actually do it without those kinds of mandates, the evidence from other places is you get higher compliance with the vaccines that are really important for public health.
4: Dana, we had nearly eradicated measles. When I left the HHS, you rarely heard of a case of measles. You rarely heard of a case of someone dying of measles. Today, children are dying of measles. Today, the spread of measles has reached a proportion we haven't seen since the 1960s, I believe. That's what happens when vaccine deniers take over. And this is what will happen to California if you let someone who is willing to promote that type of attitude become governor of the state of California. We can't reward those who are willing to let families die. We know vaccines work.
2: Thank
4: and
2: you.
4: We should continue to enforce, make it possible for us to have the vaccines available. I have to mention real quickly that one thing that Steve said is absolutely untrue. We never forced anyone to get a vaccine. We don't have the power to do that at HHS, Steve. If you knew the law, you would recognize that. The states have the authority to decide who gets vaccinated.
2: Thank you, sir. Mr. Hilton?
3: Did you give guidance to the states?
4: We gave guidance. That's not mandatory.
3: Why
4: it's not mandatory.
3: Why did you suggest forcefully that children should be given the COVID vaccine?
4: Forcefully? Why did you suggest that? The medical professionals who helped develop the vaccine are the ones that decided what we should do with the vaccines, including for children. We never made a vaccine available for a child until the medical professionals and the science community said it was safe. You should know that because your friend Donald Trump's HHS oversees those agencies that make those decisions with working with the states.
3: When he was HHS secretary, he suggested that children, young children, should wear masks, 2 and 3 year olds.
4: That's right.
3: Wearing masks. There was no public health justification for any of that. He went along with the groupthink. This is why you can't trust him, because he's been a bureaucrat and a career politician all his life, and he goes along with the groupthink instead of actually standing up for facts, and in this case, the science. He went against the science and along with the politics and the groupthink. That's why he can't be trusted.
4: We followed the science. This is the problem when you have politicians dictating what we should do in healthcare, when you have politicians telling the medical experts what we should do, like on vaccines. We stayed away from trying to force anyone to do anything, especially if it didn't follow the medical science. You are willing to let Donald Trump force people to follow your dictates, It's just like with a woman's right to choose whether she should have an abortion. You want to be able to dictate whether or not a woman should be able
2: to. Let's stay with the topic of health care. In the next 4 years, the number of uninsured Californians under the age of 65 is expected to double, primarily due to the cuts in President Trump's so-called Big Beautiful Bill. Mr. Hilton, Secretary Becerra has promised that no one will lose health care coverage due to those cuts. Can you make the same pledge to the people of California?
3: Yes, and in fact, I will increase affordable, reliable health care for Californians. Right now, so many families and individuals have health care in name only, where they actually have such a high deductible and such a high premium that it doesn't really mean anything. That's why I've announced my plan for a working class healthcare guarantee that will have a low premium and a low deductible by cutting out the waste and the fraud in the system. The fraud, by the way, that Javier unleashed when he was HHS secretary. He dismantled the fraud unit at HHS. He changed the policy so that hundreds of billions of dollars were lost in fraud. And when it comes to what he describes as cuts, it shows that, first of all, he can't even do math because the amount of money is going up. But secondly, what he's really talking about are work requirements for Medicaid. And the same exact work requirements for Medicaid that have been put in place by the federal government have been matched by Gavin Newsom for the California part of the system.
2: Thank you.
3: So the question for him is he going to undo that?
4: This is what happens when you get to use your own facts, these alternative facts that don't relate to the actual situation at hand. I won't get to it, go into it because I don't have enough time. But what I will tell you is this. In rural California, we're going to have hospitals close. We're going to have community health centers close. Doctors won't be able to provide services because of Donald Trump's cuts to pay for tax breaks for billionaires and large corporations. That $1 trillion cut to health care, we're going to make sure we don't kick people off of healthcare, because it's not what you should do for families who need healthcare. And it's not what you should do to those providers, those doctors and those hospitals and those clinics that are willing to stay open, but they need to get paid.
2: Mr. Hilton,
3: if you're against the work requirements, will you then remove them for the California part of the system in the way that Gavin Newsom has imposed them? Will you remove that?
4: So if he's going to let me answer the question, I will answer it. Because when I was Secretary of Health and Human Services, we had a state, Georgia, that did have work requirements. And what we found was that the way Georgia was implementing those work requirements, it was kicking people off of Medicaid unjustly who did qualify for it. And so if you're going to make these requirements that make people jump these hurdles when they do qualify for medical benefits, then you better make sure you do it right. And so this is going to be a requirement that I, as governor, will have to work with, and I will make it work because I'm not going to kick people off of the healthkare rules.
3: So you'll keep the Gavin Newsom work requirement.
0: So, candidates, we're here in beautiful downtown Burbank, as Johnny Carson used to call it, home to some of the world's most famous film and television studios. Since 2009, this state has offered tax incentives to keep productions here in California, as you know, despite increasing those incentives to $750 million last year. The fact of the matter is other states and even other countries offer more generous tax incentives, lower cost of labor, or easier permitting processes. Secretary Becerra, as governor, how far would you be willing to go on these issues to keep film and television production in California?
4: Jake, first, we've lost some 50,000 jobs in Los Angeles and California from the film and movie industry. These are middle-class jobs. I'm not talking about the high-paid actors. I'm talking about the grips, the camera people, the people who build the sets. They make a decent living. Those jobs have left. We've got to fight to keep Hollywood in Hollywood. And I've said I'll do everything I can to make sure that happens. Here's the rule. Pretty simple. If we give a tax credit, so long as we get more than $1 back for that dollar in tax credit, we're going to do it. Because Hollywood belongs here. We don't want it to be in Sydney, Australia. It shouldn't be Sydneywood. It shouldn't be in Toronto, Canada, not Torontowood. It needs to be Hollywood. And we'll fight to keep Hollywood business in Hollywood and in California.
0: Mr. Hilton?
3: Who's been in charge when all those jobs have gone?
4: Donald Trump.
3: When this industry has collapsed? The Democrats.
4: Trump.
3: The Democrats in California have run this state for 16 years. He asked me earlier not to interrupt. I see he's not following his own advice, but that's okay. The Democrats have been in charge for 16 years as the jobs have gone, the industries have gone, and this city, this iconic industry is on the brink of collapse. And it's the same with so many other industries. Agriculture, which he helped destroy in this state by suing to stop our farmers getting the water that they need. My plan to bring Hollywood home would make us competitive with the best in the world and reduce the bureaucracy and the red tape, which also has been piled on by Javier and his friends.
4: Let me clarify the facts. First, he says that I have done nothing on Hollywood. I was in Congress. I was part of the team that enacted the first federal tax credit for film and movie production. So, Steve, I was there 20 years ago when you weren't even in California. Secondly, when it comes to this water issue, quit using false statements. I won that case in court on water, not because I was trying to protect little fish. It's because Donald Trump was trying to impose his standards on California when it comes to water infrastructure. We have a right to make sure water in California is regulated by California. I sued and we won.
0: Thank you. Let's talk about K through 12 education. In California, less than half of third graders are reading at grade level. And despite being one of the wealthiest states in the nation, California ranks below the national average in both reading and math. Secretary Becerra, why are California schools failing children, and what are you going to do to fix it?
4: We don't see our education system well coordinated. It is not working well. There's too much over compliance required. What we have to do is make sure before we pass a child on, we're making sure that they are at grade level. We have to provide the tutoring that they need. We have to start earlier. We've started transitional kindergarten, which gets a four-year-old into our schools. But too often, when they're 1, 2, and 3 years of age, they're not being ready, prepared to get into our school system. So I would fight to make sure that we're working with our teachers because they're the most important people that will make sure there's success for this child. I'll make sure that every public dollar, taxpayer dollar that we put in our schools, and 9 out of 10 kids in California go to public schools, that those dollars, taxpayer dollars, stay in our public schools. Steve Hilton wants to send those public taxpayer dollars to private for-profit schools. Not on my watch. We want to make sure we let community schools thrive. Steve Hilton would kill those community schools by taking the money out of those communities and sending it to private for-profit institutions. We're not doing that.
0: Mr. Hilton?
3: Well, none of that is true. What is true is that, yet again, he's talking as if someone else other than the Democrats, his party and his friends and his legislature in Sacramento that he did nothing to push back against when he was attorney general, haven't actually been in charge of California's education system that spends nearly the highest amount in the entire country for some of the worst results. We need reform and change. We need to make sure that every student reads by third grade. We need to use phonics in our school system to teach kids to read. We need accountability for teachers and for individual schools. None of that will happen because he is sponsored by the teacher unions that have been such a big part of the problem in California.
0: Secretary Becerra?
4: Well, he attacks teachers. He's made that very clear. He doesn't like teachers. I believe that the people who are supposed to train our kids should be treated like professionals. They are underpaid compared to professionals with similar education levels. He attacks them. He says they're doing the wrong thing for our kids. These are the people we put our children's futures in. We should treat them like real professionals and reward them like real professionals. That's what I'll do.
0: Mr. Hilton?
3: We have some of the worst results in the country after 16 years of Javier and his policies being implemented in California. Less, as you said, Jake, less than half the students read a grade level with math. It's 37%. It's a catastrophe for our young people. We cannot go on like this, just as we can't go on with the highest cost of living, with the highest unemployment rate, with the worst homelessness. All of these things are the result of the policies that he wants to see more of. It can't happen in California. We've got to try something different.
0: So I want to ask both of you one final question. This month, the state of California turned 176 years old, and whomever is elected will be the 41st governor of the Golden State. What is one lesson from California's past that the next governor should not forget? Mr. Hilton, we'll start with you.
3: This is the most amazing state in the most amazing country on earth. And it's because we've got this rebel spirit that we do things differently. People build, we can grow anything, build anything, make anything, invent anything. That spirit is being crushed by this bloated, nanny state, bureaucratic government that Javier has been a part of for 36 years and would continue. It's time to try something different, not least to reduce the cost of living. And so if we have his policies for another 4 years, the average, the typical California household will pay $11,047 more. If I'm elected governor, the starting point will be to reduce that cost of living. $11,000 is what you'd save. And you can check out individually how much you'd save if you go to savewithsteve.vote. It's a practical plan to reduce your costs. And when we do that, we'll make California once again the best place to start and raise a family, to start and grow a business, the best place anywhere in the world.
0: Secretary Becerra, what is one lesson from California's past that the next governor should not forget?
4: Jake, let's not forget that what we call the American dream in California was probably put to life more than in any other place in the country. California has thrived. Our dynamism has made us the fourth largest economy in the world. We are able to not only educate our kids, but send it to some of the best universities in the world. We're losing that because it's becoming unaffordable, and we can't forget it. I started by saying that my parents came to California with $12 in their pocket. They lived the California dream. We need to make sure we don't forget that, and we fight to keep the California dream. But you can't do it with someone who's never served, who's never balanced a budget the size of California, who's never actually been there to defend people against a tyrant like Donald Trump. You can't expect a guy who has never been in office like this to go in there and do the right job. Steve, there aren't training wheels in the governor's office. You have to know how to do the job, and that's why I'm asking California voters to vote for me for governor of the state of California.
2: Thank you, both candidates. Appreciate it. Thank you, our audience at home. This has been the CNN California Governor Debate.

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1: Welcome to The Story Is. I'm Alex Michelson, live in Los Angeles. Right now, we are following two big stories. We're following the latest on the Fly Dubai flight to Israel, when the co-pilot allegedly stabbed the pilot and apparently tried to crash the plane. The flight made an emergency landing in Saudi Arabia. Passengers have since returned safely to Israel. We will go live to the region in a moment. The other big story, you probably just watched it here, the candidates for California governor facing off in a CNN debate just over a month before voters will determine who will lead the nation's most populous state. Democrat Javier Becerra and Republican Steve Hilton trading personal jabs a short time ago in a studio that usually houses us on The Story Is. They sparred over policy differences on affordability, artificial intelligence, and immigration.
2: What I wouldn't do, Steve, is try to convince the people of California that proposing Trump tax policies, promising Trump tax cuts, believing you're going to get better results than Trump has gotten so far to date, that is what, isn't it the definition of insanity? You do the same thing over and over again, expecting different results.
3: Yes.
2: You're using Trump's
3: playbook. Like voting Democrat.
2: His promises, you expect different results. You're going to end up with Trump results if you follow Steve Hilton's plans.
3: If you're Javier Becerra and you're the candidate who is supported by the machine in Sacramento, the unions, big business, all these people that for 16 years have given us the highest cost of living in the country, made it impossible to build anything, given us the highest unemployment rate, the highest poverty rate, then we're not going to get the jobs in this state that we so desperately need. And that's why we've got to try something different this time instead of voting for more of the same and expecting a different result.
1: Moments after the debate ended, both candidates sat down with me here in our newsroom for their first post-debate interviews. Let's start with Becerra, then Hilton. Mr. Secretary, you just came off the stage.
4: Yeah.
1: How you feeling?
4: Even took off the tie.
1: Biggest takeaway?
4: You know, there's a clear difference. I know Steve wanted to peg me to Gavin Newsom, and I think it's pretty clear he's stuck at the hip to Donald Trump. And I think that's the difference is there's a guy who's willing to have Trump policies, and there's a guy who's willing to try to move us with policies that I agree with quite a bit of what Gavin has done. Obviously not everything, but I do agree that California has to continue moving forward, but not like Trump.
1: I mean, because his argument is that the state is going in the wrong direction on homelessness, on high-speed rail, on all sorts of different things. Well, what do you say to folks who feel like the state is too expensive and going in the wrong direction?
4: Well, first, it is expensive, but tell me a state that isn't. Every state's expensive. How much are we paying for gasoline in California?
1: More than anywhere else.
4: But anywhere in California you go, you're paying about $2 more than you were before Donald Trump started this war in Iran. We're paying more for our groceries because of the illegal tariffs that Donald Trump is imposing around the world. We're paying more for our housing because he's made building materials more expensive. Let's be honest. The cost of living was already big. Donald Trump just made it worse. Interest rates are up, mortgage rates are up, inflation is up. Donald Trump said he was campaigning in 2024, saying he was going to lower costs. He's done just the opposite.
1: But couldn't two things be true, that the regulations in California make it more expensive and the war with Iran make gas more expensive?
4: There's no doubt that in California, we're going to trim back some of our regulations, cut some of the red tape, because we don't have a choice but to make sure that California families can survive here. But it's not the regulations that brought gasoline to over $6 a gallon. It's not regulations that brought diesel to close to $9 a gallon in California. That was Trump's war in Iran, and we've got to tackle that. And Steve Hilton is unwilling to say anything.
1: What's the big takeaway from the experience?
3: Well, it's just very clear that Javier Becerra has nothing specific, nothing concrete, nothing positive to say about how he would change anything about what we're experiencing in California. The highest cost of living, the highest poverty, highest unemployment, the homelessness. On all of these things, it was a very clear message. More of the same. So if you're happy with the way things are going in California, vote for me. That was his message. And I think it was very clear that there's an opportunity now for this state as we get closer to the election, to really try something different. And that's what I was able to lay out today. And I was very happy with the debate. I want to see more.
1: Was there anything he said that surprised you?
3: No. I was entirely expecting him to do exactly what he did, which is to blame President Trump for everything. Yeah. You saw that. I mean, almost every answer was Trump, Trump, Trump.
1: But there's a reason for that, because the polls show that a lot of folks in this state do not like President Trump. And because he endorsed you, there are plenty of voters that we've talked to who said they won't even listen to you because you're endorsed by President Trump.
3: Well, I've said many times.
1: What's your message to those people?
3: Well, there are millions of moderate Democrats and others who I totally understand. They're not fans of President Trump, to put it mildly. But this is not about what you have to say about national politics. This is about our policies here in California. And I say to all of those people, look, you don't have to change your politics. You don't have to change your party. You just have to vote for change in this election.
1: Steve, thank you so much. Joining me now live here on our set is Democrat Katie Porter, former U.S. House member from California, who ran in this race for governor. And Matt Klink, Republican strategist, as well as the owner and president of Klink Campaigns Incorporated. Welcome back to you both. You know, it's a big night when the two of you are here. So we appreciate you being back. As somebody who has actually run in this race for governor before, who's done multiple debates in this race for governor, your big takeaway from what you just heard?
5: I don't think the policy conversation has advanced very far in the intervening months. So I think that's one
1: takeaway. Has it advanced at all? Is there a policy conversation?
5: I think that Becerra's main message is the policy of Donald Trump is a disaster. And I think that is, for me, that is a very strong message. I think it has the virtue of being true. And I think it will ring true to the majority of Californians. I think where he's on less firm footing and where Hilton's able to give him a little push sometimes is, what are you going to do about the stuff that was a struggle in this state long before Trump came along? So, everything he touches, he does make worse. Gas prices, housing prices, inflation, all of those things. But we had a lot of these problems long before Trump appeared. And I think that's where Becerra is struggling. But I do think this was, having been in debates with him, I think he was more relaxed tonight, stronger performance tonight than I have seen from him to date. And I think that's good news for him going into the home stretch.
6: Yeah, I mean, look, Steve Hilton has a Herculean task. I have never seen any poll that puts him closer than 10. So he needed to hit a home run, and he needed Javier Becerra literally to walk out and fall over on stage. And Javier Becerra didn't do that. Steve Hilton had a good night. I mean, he was sharp. He's good on TV. Javier Becerra, he wins by the mere fact that he shows up and he didn't mess up.
5: And I think to give Becerra some credit here for showing up, we've done a number of these conversations with talking about candidates who did not show up. Mike Rogers, famously, in Michigan. So I think kudos to Becerra for showing up.
6: Governor Hobbs
5: yep.
6: in
5: Arizona. And kudos to
1: Paxton's
5: Hilton.
1: Not doing a debate in the Texas
6: right.
1: race.
6: And bad on them. That's bad for democracy.
5: So I think kudos to both candidates for showing up tonight. I think, you know, Jake and Dana are pretty tough moderators, having been in front of both of them before. And so I think that's the good news for California here. I think the next step is voters across the aisles, no matter where they are on the ideological spectrum, need to push these candidates for specifics. So I'm going to get her done. For me at this point, isn't enough to make my anxiety go away. I want to hear specifics.
6: I agree.
1: Well, and on that issue of homelessness, here's what Hilton said.
3: The same policies that have given this state the worst homelessness, which you gave Gavin Newsom an A grade for, unbelievably, the highest cost of living, the highest cost of doing anything, the highest unemployment rate, the highest poverty rate. It's impossible for regular working people to live in this state anymore. That's why 2 million people have left just in the last few years.
1: That's fertile ground for Hilton.
6: Oh, 100%. The homelessness problem, we've spent tens of billions of dollars and the problem has gotten worse. And Javier Becerra can't point a finger and say Trump. This is the Democrats.
2: Well, he can.
6: Well, he can, but it won't work on this one.
5: Yeah. Pretty sure he did.
6: Democrats rule the roost on, I mean, this is Democratic policy failure across the board in California, and we're living in the epicenter of it in Los Angeles right now.
1: And the issue that Becerra may be the most comfortable talking about was immigration. Here's some of that.
2: Steve, you're running for governor of California, and you'll enforce Trump's laws at the federal level, but you won't enforce state laws at our level. But here's the problem I have with your policies. You seem to welcome immigrants who look like you, but deport immigrants who look like me.
1: That may have been his best line of
5: the entire
1: night. I thought
5: that was incredibly strong. I think he's, you know, his personal story is powerful.

0: Javier Becerra then look like Steve Hilton? And frankly, if Steve Hilton can't convince people that look like Javier Becerra to vote for him, he can't win.
1: And that's a great line for Javier Becerra until he starts giving illegal immigrants health care and we can't afford to pay for it.
0: That's one
1: but other
0: to look
1: than
0: at
1: that,
0: it.
1: Mrs. Lincoln, how was the play?
0: Well, and then the other thing that Hilton put back in his face is this story that the New York Times reported on of basically missing children who were in
1: hundreds
0: the care
1: of
0: the HHS when he was in charge of that.
1: Yep.
0: And they, you know, didn't have a super clear answer.
1: He says
0: that.
1: It's a Trump plot that it never happened.
0: And Hilton's response was, that's a New York Times story that was won a Pulitzer Prize.
2: Yeah. I mean, this was raised repeatedly in the primary. And look, every candidate in the primary, including myself, we all had flaws. We all had made mistakes. We all had weaknesses. I don't think Becerra ever kind of said, this is what happened. This was the thing I did well. This is the area where I could have improved. Here's how I improved. I think to just say, well, that's a Trump talking point. It is actually a New York Times story. I think Becerra was in a very difficult situation with regard to unaccompanied children. I think Trump left him in a very difficult situation when he took over. But I do think that's the right approach on that one, is to dig in and lean into his policy knowledge and his expertise, show Californians that he understands the problem and he solved it.
0: Yeah.
2: And I think that's an opportunity that he just needs to lean into.
1: Becerra knows that the label behind the name is more important than the candidate's name themselves. People aren't, as you called it, people aren't even going to listen to Steve Hilton because of the R behind his name. You can't run and win in California if you can't even get people to listen to you from a decline to state or a Democrat. It's impossible.
0: And you're a Republican strategist saying that?
1: That's
0: a tough business.
1: Well, run. Yeah, it's tough. It takes a special candidate to be a Republican and run for governor in California, like a megastar like Arnold Schwarzenegger, who can jump over the top of it.
0: Who's also, at the time, married to a Kennedy Democrat, which didn't hurt him in this state as
1: Correct.
0: Well. Matt, Katie, a lot more to talk about this, plus a big day nationally in politics. We'll talk about that a little later when you guys join us again. But now let's turn to this nightmare in the sky, this extraordinary story on board that Fly Dubai plane. Israeli authorities say they are investigating the incident as a terrorist attack. Remember, this story is that passengers rushed into the cockpit, subdued the co-pilot, who allegedly stabbed the pilot. The airline says on-duty crew were able to regain control of the plane and then land it in Saudi Arabia. The Israeli Prime Minister Benjamin Netanyahu spoke with CNN's Jim Sciutto.
3: The amazing heroism here of the Indian pilot, the Israeli passenger, and his colleagues, and those pilots managed to prevent a 9/11 disaster.
0: The Prime Minister met with passengers who eventually landed at Ben Gurion Airport in Israel, some of them still in their bloody clothes. He says authorities are questioning the co-pilot, who has not been publicly identified. He also says that there's no indication that Israel had any advance warning of the attack. Let's go live now to Jerusalem. CNN's international diplomatic editor Nick Robertson is there. Nick, what a story.
4: Yeah, and I think as we try to sort of imagine what was happening on that plane and the bravery and heroism of the people that rushed the cabin and the bravery and heroism of the Indian pilot who was stabbed and very, very seriously injured, according to, you know, one of the passengers, a dentist who treated him afterwards, he was losing blood at such a rate, his blood pressure was dropping, and they really just got medical attention to him just in time. He was able, it's believed, to sort of unlock the cockpit door, which allowed those people to storm it. But imagine the scenario. This is a plane that's losing 17,000 feet in the space of barely a couple of minutes. So this is a plane essentially plunging to earth. It's out of control, and yet people have the wit and ability to force their way in, rescue the pilot, subdue the co-pilot. But for those on board, and we'll listen here to one of those people on board, 174 people on board, that's almost 200 terrified people. This is just one voice of all of those people.
5: We just felt the plane drop completely and start spinning a little. and everyone.

0: I was screaming, there were children crying, and it was just like a death in front of our eyes moment. I was just sure I was gonna die.
1: Yeah, there's some pictures of that plane on the ground where it landed in Saudi Arabia. And you look at the tail fin there, and part of it is ripped away. And I think that really gives you a sense of just how violently the plane was thrown around. Again, an idea of what it would have been like. And you heard the young lady there speaking of what it would have been like to be in the aircraft at that time. Now, what we don't know at the moment is too much about the co-pilot. The Prime Minister Netanyahu said that he was an Omani national, but we don't know the weapon that was used at the moment. We don't know a motive for all of this so far. And this is what the investigation is going to get to. And the Prime Minister in that interview with Jim Trudeau indicated that the investigation would be one that Israel is doing as well with the Emirates. Of course, it was the UAE that the plane took off from at the beginning of its journey.
2: Nick, how did they land this thing?
1: So that's, again, one of those amazing details that you just would think. Here's the plane crashing to the ground. Here's the co-pilot apparently stabbing the pilot. And what, you know, Israeli senior Israeli leadership officials are saying was attempted terrorism to crash the plane. And all of that going on, as those passengers are wrenching the co-pilot off the pilot, subduing him, one of those passengers, who the Prime Minister described as a plumber, Prime Minister met him at the airport, actually managed to sort of pull back the controls on the aircraft. Okay, that's not going to land the plane. And this is the really fortunate bit. Not only did this plumber have the presence of mind and the wit to understand how to try to level out the aircraft, there was another aircrew aboard the plane, another Fly Dubai aircrew that was going to fly another leg of the journey on that aircraft, and they were on board the plane. So again, just luck. They were able to step in. The pilot there was able to step in and just get this plane stabilized, again, with parts, important parts of the aircraft missing, part of the tail fin.
2: One of the more remarkable stories in a long time. Nick Robertson, thank you for that. You'll be back with us next hour with more. Also next hour, we're going to be joined live from one of the passengers who's going to tell their story live and what it was like to be on that plane. Nick Robertson, thank you. We'll see you in a bit. Another breaking story late tonight. And this is also a crazy story. A Tennessee death row inmate is still alive after state officials attempted to execute her, but that attempt failed. They couldn't kill her. Attorneys for Krista Gayle Pike says she was loudly snoring after being injected with two doses of a lethal drug. Here's how one reporter described it.
3: They went through two rounds and she was still breathing at the end. It was very ragged. She lifted her head up and was looking around at one point. She said that there was a spot that was burning and hurting and asked if that was normal. None of it was normal. I covered all the executions last year and most of the ones this year. We haven't seen anything like it. It went really poorly.
2: So this comes after an appeals court stopped the execution at the last minute, saying a delay was needed to consider whether Pike's allegations of childhood sexual abuse were fully considered at her sentencing. Hours later, the U.S. Supreme Court overturned that stay, paving the way for what was supposed to be Tennessee's first execution of a woman in at least 200 years. Pike was convicted in the 1995 killing of a teenage classmate. Wow. Well, still ahead on The Story is, we will bring in an expert to talk about the Fly Dubai attack. U.S. Air Force Reserve Colonel Josh McConkie, who has experience both as a pilot and as an emergency medic, will walk us through how they were able to pull this off. Stay with us.

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1: 800-821-4000.
2: We continue to follow this big story. Disaster averted. 174 people on board a Fly Dubai plane now safe. The plane making an emergency landing in Saudi Arabia after one of the pilots stabbed the other. Israeli Prime Minister Benjamin Netanyahu says the attacker, who has not yet been identified, was trying to crash the plane on purpose. The plane plunged thousands of feet in just 2 minutes before other pilots on the flight were able to gain control. For more, I'm joined by Josh McConkie, a U.S. Air Force Reserve colonel and emergency physician. Thanks so much for being with us. That nearly 1,400-foot descent is extraordinary. What will the flight data recorder tell investigators about who was actually controlling that plane?
3: Well, you talk about a 14,000-foot drop in over 30 seconds. Then over the last two minutes of that 17,000 feet total, you talk about the worst carnival ride or roller coaster ride you've ever been on. I mean, 30 seconds almost straight down. The sheer forces of that, the one individual that was able to fight into that cockpit and pull up on the yoke, it's absolutely extraordinary. The actually damage to the tail portion of the aircraft kind of bears how terrible that type of drop can be, and they're all very lucky to be alive. But yeah, just medically, the issues that happened, wow.
2: We know after September 11th in the United States, they changed safety on planes, and the cockpits are now double reinforced. If something like that happened on a U.S. airline, would anybody be able to get into the cockpit?
3: You know, that is a very good question, and likely not. So, you know, I've been in the military over 25 years as a flight surgeon and critical care air transport doctor. I saw all the changes after 9/11, and this type of attack really echoes like Flight 93 from 9/11. And the changes that happened afterwards to reinforce that cockpit door, unless someone is able to open that from the inside, you are not getting in. So that is one of the things that makes this so extraordinary. Between, you know, the pilot himself, after being stabbed near death, bleeding profusely, is able to reach back and unlock that door, and then a random individual runs in and pulls up out of a dive that steep. It's a miracle.
2: So talk to us about sort of what happens now in terms of the investigation. What are you looking for most? What stands out to you most in looking at this story?
3: Well, for me as an emergency physician, I'm certainly curious about the depth of those injuries. You know, certainly the stabbing, was it the chest? Was it the torso? You know, a lot of people don't realize that when you stab into a chest at altitude and then you have those rapid changes, you know, the lungs expand and decrease, you can actually get a pneumothorax and the lung will actually collapse and it can cause death itself. So the fact that he's still under medical care right now, I'm not sure if he had chest tubes. I'm sure he likely had some blood transfusions. You can see on videos and pictures all the massive amounts of blood all over the aircraft, all over people's clothing. And then the flight data recorder is going to tell us a lot from the incident itself. I've done several aircraft investigations and, you know, a lot of questions to be answered. But this, like, series of events, luck having extra pilots on the aircraft as well, you know, we very well would be seeing a loss of hundreds of people's lives had this gone the other way.
2: Remarkable in every way. Josh McConkie, appreciate your military and medical expertise, and thanks for your service to our country as well. Thanks for joining us on The Storyist.
3: Thank you.
2: Coming up next, we're digging into the California gubernatorial debate. CNN's senior political analyst, Ron Brownstein, live to evaluate Steve Hilton versus Javier Becerra here in Los Angeles.

0: But first of all, I just want to say thank you to CNN for bringing Javier out of hiding. He's barely been seen in public since the primary 4 months ago.
1: Candidates for California governor there facing off in a CNN debate on Wednesday night. Republican Steve Hilton, Democrat Javier Becerra trading personal jabs, sparring over policy differences. There's just over a month to go before the election that will determine who will lead the nation's most populous state. Some folks just about to get their ballots in the mail. Ron Brownstein joins me now on The Story Is. He's a CNN senior political analyst, Bloomberg opinion columnist, and proud Californian. Ron, we couldn't do a night like this with hearing your perspective. So your big take.
2: First of all, thanks for having me. My big take is that it was a night with some tactical successes for Steve Hilton, but ultimately I thought it was a strategic failure for him. He's more fluent than Javier Becerra, and at times he carried the argument, especially as we've talked about before, when he is making the case against Democratic governance and whether it's produced a state that is sufficiently livable in all sorts of different ways. But ultimately, I thought he was unwilling to offer almost anything that would appeal to voters who were beyond those who are already attracted to Republican messaging and ideas. And that included this time, I thought, not only his refusal, as we talked about before, to break from Trump in any way or to give any signal that he would stand up to Trump when Trump is demonstrably working against the state's interest, but also his policy agenda tonight was very much in a kind of conventional Republican vein on taxes, on sprawl rather than density, and even veering toward RFK Jr. on vaccines. So if your goal was to get elected governor of California, I can't see how he advanced that very much. If your goal, if you were really auditioning for some other role, political in the political or media in kind of the conservative infrastructure, I thought it was maybe more effective at that.
1: Well, and you saw the two of them sort of having different strategies, right? Becerra's strategy, try to blame almost everything on Donald Trump. Hilton's strategy, try to blame everything on Gavin Newsom and the Democrats. And that was at play when they discussed Hollywood and how to attract more production back to Hollywood. Watch.
3: So long as we get more than $1 back for that dollar in tax credit, we're going to do it because Hollywood belongs here. We don't want it to be in Sydney, Australia. It shouldn't be Sydneywood. It shouldn't be in Toronto, Canada, not Torontowood. It needs to be Hollywood. And we'll fight to keep Hollywood business in Hollywood and in California.
4: Mr. Hilton?
5: Who's been in charge when all those jobs have gone?
3: Donald Trump.
5: When this industry has collapsed? The Democrats.
3: Trump.
5: The Democrats in California have run this state for 16 years.
1: That, to me, seemed like the whole debate in a nutshell.
2: Yeah, totally. Yeah, you know, and the thing is, you know, as we said before, if you go back to the primaries, I mean, there was really no one across that crowded debate stage, other than Becerra to some extent himself, who was willing to say that, you know, things are going well in the state on issues that people care about the most. But just think about over the course of this debate, whether it was Trump withholding the $30 billion from California in wildlife relief, Trump's, you know, wild claims that he would have won California except for voter fraud, the Medicaid cuts that affected the state, and other issues. It isn't only that Hilton, you know, will not criticize Trump. It's that he gives every signal that as governor, and the ICE raids, and in terms of Hilton's posture toward the militarized ICE raids in 25, he just gives every signal over and again that he will not stand up to Trump under any circumstance. And I just think, you know, it's just very hard to get heard on anything else for voters in a state like this once they conclude that about you. I mean, this is a state where Republicans routinely get 40% of the vote. And if you're really trying to get elected governor of California, I thought he would have used this platform, his biggest opportunity to address this broadest possible audience, to offer anything to voters beyond that usual 40%. And I came away feeling it was pretty close to Larry Elder with a British accent.
1: Well, and there were two big opportunities, I think, that Jake and Dana gave Steve Hilton to do that. One, when talking about immigration and those ICE raids that you talked about, very unpopular in California. That was a moment where he could have spoken out against the president. Another, they asked him about the 2020 election, which in the past,
2: yes,
1: Steve Hilton has said that he disagrees with President Trump on how he handled it. But he didn't bring that up today. That wouldn't even have been news. He had an opportunity to do that, yeah, on camera and to show voters I'm not with him on anything. And it was interesting strategically, to your point, that he chose not to do that.
2: I mean, you know, it's hard to know what's going through anyone's head. But again, that it almost looked in this debate that, you know, he was not focusing on maximizing his chances of being the governor of California. He was focusing on kind of maximizing his profile in the broader conservative political, yeah, you know, media, yeah, ecosystem. I mean, well, it was a strange performance because it was certainly tactically assured. He's very fluid. He's very, yeah, good at making a case against, right, Democrats. But I just thought he offered almost nothing to anyone who was not agreeing with him walking onto that stage.
1: Ron Brownstein, thank you. If you're watching us on CNN International, World Sport is next here on CNN Domestic in North America. I'll be back with our panel. Stay with us.

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1: Welcome back to The Story Is. I'm Alex Michelson. Let's take a look at today's top stories. Israel says it is investigating the stabbing of a Fly Dubai pilot as a terrorist attack. The flight had to be diverted to an airport in Saudi Arabia. Passengers describe complete chaos as people rush to the cockpit to subdue the attacker. The airline says on-duty crew took control and landed the plane. Paramount says its merger with Warner Brothers Discovery will take effect on October 6th. That's next week. The U.S. federal judge has approved the settlement of an antitrust lawsuit that was blocking the deal. The merger will create one of the biggest media companies in the world. And of course, Warner Brothers Discovery is the parent company of CNN. Texas Attorney General and Republican U.S. Senate candidate Ken Paxton is expected to join President Trump at an event in Texas on Thursday. Paxton's expected attendance comes a day after the New York Times reported that he criticized the Republicans' midterm convention in leaked audio. Paxton said the event, quote, dropped our numbers. Let's bring back our panel, Katie Porter and Matt Klink. One of the most interesting Senate races in years, this Ken Paxton versus James Tallarico. So this is what Paxton had to say on the campaign trail today.
2: A couple of weeks ago, Texas hosted a historic Republican convention before this year's midterms. Republicans came in from every corner of this country. They came to the Lone Star State for one reason. Everybody in America understands the same thing. Texas is the battleground.
1: Okay, that's a little different than the message behind the scenes that was leaked. Listen to this.
3: To be honest with you, the numbers in Texas, when we did that in convention, it dropped our numbers. Everybody's going to be dropped. Right now, not good.
1: Matt, President Trump, not like that.
4: Well, President Trump doesn't like it, but here's the challenge that the candidate faces right now is the MAGA Republican base. They're energized and motivated to vote. I've seen polling data that says that across the board. The Republicans who are the more traditional Republicans, those are the people that need the enthusiasm. So go to a Trump rally for Mr. Paxton right now. Great, but it doesn't turn out the people, the Republicans, that if the Republicans turn out, he wins. But yeah, the people that he needs, he's not motivating because he's going just to a MAGA rally. So that's his problem right now, leaving aside the fact that he's talking out of both sides of his mouth.
1: Well, when he's accused of being a criminal and a liar, I mean, this looks like not exactly straight talk, right?
5: Yeah, no, this is not a great look for any candidate. Anytime you have the words leaked in with any story with a candidate, I think that's bad news.
1: We know a little bit about that.
5: but I think the harder thing here is just that, you know, Paxton and the Republicans writ large are struggling to come up with who are they if they're trying to put space between themselves and Trump. So we saw this with Steve Hilton tonight. He doesn't want to be just tied to Trump, but then there isn't very much room in Trump's Republican Party for people to stake out their own territory.
4: Yeah, but Texas is so different than California. And these are conservative people that they just don't consider themselves MAGA. So he being Paxton, needs to figure out how to energize those folks, because he motivates them, he will win over Tallarico pretty easily.
1: Because there's just more Republicans.
4: There are more Republicans. California is the anti-Texas in this case.
1: Yeah. It's the opposite of that situation.
5: But I have to say, I think Tallarico's running a strong campaign. I think he is one of the most savvy candidates, the best fit for the moment that we've seen. He's avoiding a lot of the things that have tripped up Democrats time after time in these, we're on the cusp of taking Texas, say the Democrats, and then we not even come close. I think this one could be close.
4: Oh, I guarantee it will be close.
1: Do you think that President Trump is regretting this Paxton endorsement? I mean, he had the opportunity to endorse John Cornyn, who sort of safe, boring, generic Republican who had won that state multiple times. He goes for Ken Paxton. And now every time he talks about Ken Paxton, he says that he's unattractive, that he's boring, that he dresses bad, but he's a great attorney general and you should vote for him. I mean, do you feel like the president is thinking maybe that wasn't the best call?
4: in Donald Trump's mind, Donald Trump never makes a mistake. No, this was the right move. He's happy with his decision. We were just talking about this. You know, John Cornyn is someone, it's not like he was a moderate Republican. This was a very conservative Republican, you know, in the 90s conservative Republican. And Trump will never admit that he's wrong.
1: Yeah, and we'll see what voters have to say in this very, very important race.
4: To lose Texas. A state like Texas, if Paxton goes down, I think that everybody would point fingers and say, Donald, you really called this one badly.
1: Yeah. Mm-hmm. Matt Klink, Katie Porter, we'll see you at the top of the hour to talk more about what's happening here in California. But now to this story out of Cornell University. They have agreed to an independent investigation into how the school handled an alleged sexual assault case from 2024. CNN gained access to a statement the accuser gave to university police about the night that she claims that several members of a fraternity assaulted her. Jason Carroll has the latest.
6: More details emerging about what Jane Doe alleges happened to her at the Chi Phi fraternity house in 2024. CNN obtained the six-page statement she gave to Cornell police 2 years ago, saying she consented to some sexual acts but repeatedly refused others, including a foursome proposed by one of the fraternity brothers. The 20-year-old then says it got to the point where it, quote, had become extremely uncomfortable with how this night was turning out. So my thought was, if I do ketamine again, maybe I will pass out. My thought was that if I passed out and these men had sex with me, then they could be charged with rape. In the six-page statement, she said two Chi Phi members were asking me to have sex so many times that I finally gave in. To me, that felt like coercion. Also telling Cornell police, I remember being totally disgusted at the situation, and I felt tired and intoxicated. I would say it was the most intoxicated I have ever been in my life. I felt like I was unable to make any decisions because of how intoxicated I was. This month, Jane Doe filed a civil lawsuit against Cornell University and seven members of the Chi Phi fraternity. That lawsuit also included a screenshot of Snapchat messages between the fraternity members on the night of the alleged incident, inviting others to join in. The district attorney's office facing criticism by some on campus who questioned why charges were not filed in 2024. Despite the disturbing details, the Tompkins County DA says he is bound by New York law.
7: The voluntary intoxication of someone is not a basis to claim or to prove that they are incapacitated to the point that they cannot consent to sexual contact. So as much as I'm emotionally repulsed and morally repulsed by the events, I can't prosecute cases based on emotion or based upon moral standards or moral repulsion.
6: The DA later pointed out while he did receive Jane Doe's six-page statement, he says his office did not receive a separate transcript of Jane Doe's interview with campus police. Quote, we never received it and still don't have it. It was not part of what Cornell provided to us. We got the six-page statement and nothing more except for the Snapchat video. In that transcript, exclusively obtained by WCBS, the young woman told police, I can say with 100% confidence, I was raped. That comment does not appear in her six-page statement to Cornell police. Well, a spokesperson for the university tells CNN that Cornell police shared a, quote, lengthy investigative report with the DA's office. And if there are any further questions about that report, that needs to be addressed with the DA. Many on and off campus have called for more transparency in the investigation, though it is not required. Ithaca's mayor says campus police should still have alerted Ithaca police about their initial investigation.
8: Our officers are specially trained to respond to the level of trauma-informed care that is often required when dealing with a survivor. Why not work with the municipal police department to try and help find justice?
6: Jason Carroll, CNN, Ithaca, New York.
1: Our thanks to Jason Carroll for that. This is usually the time when I say goodnight. Thanks for watching The Story Is, but on this night, we're getting a special extra hour of The Story Is. When we come back, we will have more on the California governor's debate, plus the story out of Israel, the miraculous landing of a plane. We're going to talk live to one of the survivors of that Fly Dubai flight. That's coming up when I join you after a quick commercial break. Thanks for watching. The story is time for overtime.

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1: I'm Alex Michelson, live in Los Angeles. We're on with a special extra hour of The Story Is as we're following two major stories, the attack on the pilot of a Fly Dubai plane and the California governor's debate. Democrat Javier Becerra and Republican Steve Hilton trading personal jabs and sparring on artificial intelligence, immigration, and the economy exclusively here on CNN. We'll have more on that in just a moment. But we go to this first. Israel saying it is investigating an incident on board a Fly Dubai flight to Tel Aviv as a terrorist attack. The Prime Minister of Israel, Benjamin Netanyahu, praising passengers who rushed the cockpit to regain control of the plane after one of the pilots apparently stabbed the other. The Prime Minister is praising the hero pilot, who he says prevented a 9/11 type disaster.
2: So the amazing heroism here of the Indian pilot, the Israeli passenger, and his colleagues, and those pilots managed to prevent a 9/11 disaster, because that's what it looks like was happening. I can't tell you that we had any specific warning about this. This is being interrogated right now. The pilot, attacking pilot, is now being interrogated in Saudi Arabia. I assume very soon he'll be taken to the United Arab Emirates. I spoke to the president of the United Arab Emirates, Sheikh Mohammed bin Zayed, and he agreed that Israel would join the interrogation. So we'll find out very soon if Iran had anything to do with it. But I can't say that in advance of the conclusion of the interrogation.
1: That flight was forced to make an emergency landing in Saudi Arabia. The Israeli prime minister says the attacker was trying to crash the plane on purpose. He's not been identified. We do not have any information on whether he has any ties to terrorist organizations. Let's go live now to Jerusalem. CNN's international diplomatic editor Nick Robertson is there. It is now Thursday morning in Jerusalem. Nick, good morning to you. What are folks saying about this as they wake up this morning in Jerusalem?
3: Wow. 174 lives saved by the heroic, brave, resourceful actions of a few Israelis on board the flight, as well as, of course, the Indian captain of the plane. He was the one who was being stabbed by the other pilot and managed to open the cockpit door, at least unlock it, because we all know how fortified cockpit doors on planes are to stop hijackers getting into the cockpit. Well, in this instant, it does seem that the captain has been the hero of the situation, although, you know, we've heard from an Israeli dentist who was on board the flight who treated him and said the captain almost didn't make it. He was losing so much blood, his blood pressure was dropping. And so when they got some treatment and intervention going with him, that's really what kept him alive. But I think that's the big takeaway right now, is how incredibly bad this could have been. Aviation experts are talking about the kind of loss of altitude, that rapid loss of altitude, 1,700 feet in a minute or so, that was, if it had gone on any longer, it would have brought about the sort of further disintegration and destruction of the aircraft. Catastrophic, therefore. And then, you know, how resourceful and brave these passengers were to tackle to save the captain, to tackle the other pilot, to restrain him. But, you know, for the people on board, in all of that, there's 174 people, you know, on board. There's a couple of them are in that fight trying to regain control of the aircraft. But a lot of others are just sitting in their seats going through pure panic. This is how one of them explained the experience.
4: We just felt the plane drop completely and start spinning a little, and everyone was screaming. There were children crying, and it was just like a death in front of our eyes moment. I was just sure I was gonna die.
3: So, you know, the other pilot, obviously the captain is getting his medical treatment in Saudi Arabia. The other pilot, the attacking pilot, is being held by the Saudi authorities. He required medical treatment as well. And the prime minister indicating that he thinks the other pilot, the attacking one, will get handed over to the Emiratis. And you heard the language there the prime minister of Israel was using, an interrogation. That's what he expects to happen to get to the motivation or whatever it was that triggered this action that, you know, officials here are calling a terrorist act, an effort to crash the plane.
1: And figuring out what that motive is so, so important, especially for folks in Israel who are used to so many security threats. What a story. Nick Robertson, live for us in Jerusalem. Thank you so much. We want to talk now to one of the passengers. Almog Atali was on board the Fly Dubai plane when the chaos erupted. He's now live in Israel. Thanks so much for being with us. Walk us through your experience.
5: Thanks for having me. First, I would like to wish a very, very fast recovery to our hero, our world's hero, the Indian pilots. Wish him all the best. We arrived to Dubai from Tokyo. We were on connection flight to Tel Aviv, and it was quite a regular flight from Dubai to Tel Aviv. But after 2 hours, suddenly the aircraft, without any alert, started dropping down like a roller coaster, like for 30 seconds. It descended very, very fast, in a high speed, and then balanced, and then once again started to drop down suddenly for 15 minutes, for 50 seconds, and then balanced. And then we saw people rushing towards the cockpit, to the front part of the aircraft. And for 3 or 4 minutes, we didn't know what is happening. But after that, we understood that one of the pilots was stabbed, and the crew members and the plane. And now another pilot is flying the plane, looking for a secure landing.
1: Like, how did you know that what was going on? I mean, was there somebody come out and explain to the crowd? I mean, you're sitting there, describe what that was like.
5: We took over the airplane. We knew what is happening, because you know the pilots were the new pilots were now piloting the aircraft, and the other two pilots were we were taking them to medical care in the airplane. And most of the passengers were relaxed, stayed in their position in the seat. And this is what help us to save our life. There wasn't much panic. I saw the other description that there was a lot of panic. I didn't notice a panic. Maybe during the fast descending, but afterwards, the people passengers stayed in the seats, remained relaxed, and following the it was in order, but it was like we knew what we need to do. We have to keep it calm and to control the situation and to wait until we get to a safe landing.
1: So as that plane was rapidly descending, you weren't worried? You didn't think you were going to die?
5: It was so fast and without any notice, without any alert, that we were just trying to buckle up because we didn't have any alerts. So It ended up after 30, 30, 40 seconds, and then we try to understand what is going on. And from the minute that we controlled the airplane, we knew that we are safe.
1: What did you make of the folks who rushed towards the cockpit? How did they even know to do that? And those folks who stepped up?
5: Those folks, they were sitting on the front rows. And they understood that there is a fighting going on in the cockpit. And eventually, one of the pilots, our hero, managed to open the door. So they rushed in and took over the other pilot, took care of the wounded pilot, and the third pilot that was sitting outside the cockpit took over the airplane. So they're a real hero. They jumped in no time, jumped into rushing to the cockpit and took over.
1: And lastly, describe what it felt like when that plane landed and you all got off the plane.
5: First, I want to thank the Saudi Arabian authorities. We had a very, very warm welcoming, like with medical staff and food and whatever we needed, they supplied us. So it was a very, very, very positive experience for us. And hopefully we get to be back to Saudi Arabia as a tourist. And, you know, it was a long day, and we got to Tel Aviv, and there was some kind of ceremony over there. But we were very, very happy and very tired to end up this long day.
1: Well, we're glad. Hopefully you got a little bit of rest. We are so glad that you're safe, and thanks for joining us on a day when I'm sure you've got a new appreciation for life. Thank you very much for being with us. Now to the other big story we are following on The Story Is, CNN's

0: That's your plan. If you look at your plan, you're going to make across-the-board tax cuts. You're going to end up giving the wealthiest Californians, billionaires, a 40% tax break, the biggest in California history.
1: As well as helping working people, we need to bring jobs back to California. Right now, because of your policies, we have the highest poverty rate and the highest unemployment rate in America. That's because high taxes have driven business out. So we need to incentivize jobs to be created in California instead of sending them to Texas. What I didn't hear was a single thing from Javier about how he would actually help people with the cost of living.
2: Joining me once again, our panel, Democrat Katie Porter, former member of Congress, former candidate for governor in this very race, and Matt Klink, Republican strategist, as well as the owner and president of Klink Campaigns Incorporated. Matt, coming into this, Steve Hilton trailed by double digits in this race. This was the only debate that we know of. This was the biggest opportunity for him to change the dynamics of the race, because when you're down by that much, you need to change the dynamics. Is the race fundamentally different tonight than it was at the beginning of the day?
3: No, and Steve Hilton was not successful in throwing Javier Becerra off his game, much less talking about what he would do for the state of California. I mean, he didn't do a bad job of communicating, but he wasn't successful in communicating where people would say, he makes a point, I'm going to give him a second look, and he... That was the bare minimum he needed to do, and he didn't accomplish that tonight.
2: Well, and as we know, in the way that politics is watched now, people watch on TV, but then there's also people that watch viral moments that can get a tremendous amount of eyeballs and sort of cross through the cultural divides in our country. And Hilton kind of needed something like that from Becerra, right, to sort of fall on his face, and it didn't seem like that happened.
4: No, definitely not. I think actually the viral moments, to the extent, I think the mini viral moments that came out of here actually belonged to Becerra. I think what he had to say about immigration, the way he took Hilton to task for Donald Trump's immigration policy, leaning on his own immigration story, I think that was pretty powerful. I think that we'll see the Becerra team pushing that out and hopefully putting that on air. I think Becerra came out the big winner tonight, in part because he stepped up and did this debate. In other words, to people saying he's not actively campaigning, we're not seeing, we're not hearing from him. He went on national TV with two tough moderators, went toe-to-toe with Hilton for an hour, and didn't make any big mistakes. And so I actually think he came out really pretty strongly. I think he probably picked up ground, actually, tonight from where he was.
2: To that point, he was sitting in that chair right after the debate, and I asked him about whether there would be more debates. We know that Steve Hilton wants there to be more debates. Here's his answer. Is that it for debates?
5: You know, it's unfortunate that most debates these days, you don't really have real conversation on the substance. You know, Steve kept using facts that are untrue, making up stories. You know, you can only respond so much, but I've got a record. I've got a website. Most people know what I did as secretary and as attorney general. And the fact is, I got more votes than any other candidates in that primary. So somebody knew the truth and didn't fall for those alternative facts.
2: So that didn't sound like more debates.
4: I don't think we'll see more debates.
2: Yeah.
4: I think that, but I want to give Becerra credit for doing this one, given that he has a double-digit lead. A lot of candidates wouldn't even have done this one. I think the last several governor's races, actually, if you look back with Governor Newsom and Governor Brown, when they were candidates, there weren't many debates
2: Governor
4: either.
2: Governor Newsom, Becerra gets a lot more credit than Governor Newsom. When Governor Newsom was running in the general election against John Cox, he had said that he would do a debate. So he did it on public radio at 10 a.m. on a Monday with no cameras allowed. Yeah. So coming on CNN in prime time across the country.
4: With two tough moderators,
2: right.
4: Jake Tapper and
2: Is a whole different deal than what Governor Newsom did.
4: So I think Becerra, that's my point. I think Becerra really came out a winner tonight. I think this was a better performance from Becerra with up against Hilton one-on-one than we saw him on a larger debate stage during the gubernatorial primary. I think he came out tonight quite strong, and I think he's, I wanted more policy specifics. I'm always going to want more policy specifics. I would like to see Becerra now in this intermeeting time between now and election day roll out some concrete policies on those affordability promises. He's saying things like, I'll get her done. And I think Californians would like to know how, when, and sort of the specifics of it.
6: If you

0: evaluate what Mr. Becerra said tonight. You know, he says he's going to cut red tape. And what's his solution for that? Well, I sued Huntington Beach. Clueless that the people in Sacramento have no idea what it takes to get housing built in this state. The Democrats in Sacramento have created this problem. That's not Donald Trump's fault. And Javier Becerra can say that word 15 times. But the housing crisis that exists in this state rests on one party. And Javier Becerra is going to do nothing different than has been done in the past.
1: And yet,
0: he's going to win by 20 points.
1: 20 points.
0: Yep.
1: And a race where there is not a debate is in Michigan. The Senate race, Abdul El-Sayed went on a debate and debated a podium at one point on the local Fox station. We got some new poll numbers from Fox News Channel that just came out, and it shows just how close this race is. Look at this. Abdul El-Sayed, 50. Mike Rogers, 49. That's as close as it gets, and Democrats really need Michigan.
2: Well, and I just want to say, like, I was sitting here with Matt and with you on the Michigan election night, and there was all this hand-wringing about how Abdul El-Sayed couldn't possibly beat Mike Rogers. And, you know, you want to flash that poll number back up there? He is, in fact, in a statistical tie, slightly leading Mike Rogers. So I think this is a good reminder for Democrats to understand that a strong candidate is a strong candidate is a strong candidate. And so I think pretty quick evolution from, oh, my God, El-Sayed could not possibly beat Rogers to he is actually beating Rogers.
1: Would Haley Stevens be a stronger candidate?
0: I think Haley Stevens would be up by 5 points.
2: Maybe.
0: It's a tough year for Republicans to run. I think that El-Sayed people are really happy to talk to pollsters, and Mike Rogers people are probably not.
2: Well, Mike Rogers isn't happy to talk to voters, so that's another problem.
0: I think he's still going to win.
2: Everybody who's a Republican in Michigan is hiding, which is not usually a winning strategy.
1: One of the questions, if the Democrats are able to win back the Senate, is who would be their leader? Chuck Schumer has been the Democratic leader for a long time. He talked about that on camera some. Watch.
3: Our caucus is totally unified. We're in great shape. Everyone is really very, very pleased with where we are today compared to where we were 20 months ago under our leadership. And we're fighting hard, and we're on the edge of taking back the Senate.
1: Does Chuck Schumer, as the face of the Democratic Party in the Senate, help them in places like Texas and Michigan and Iowa and Alaska and other places like that?
2: I don't think it's going to matter to those races, but I do think it's going to matter to whether the Democrats winning back the Senate actually lays the groundwork for the Democrats to continue winning, right? So I think we're going to win. The Democrats are going to win the House, I think. I think we might win the Senate. But if we're going to win again in 28, and we're going to hold the House, we're going to win the presidency, we're going to have a really effective, strong Senate leader. And I think that Chuck Schumer is, he didn't say he was running again. He hasn't said either way whether he's going to continue or not. But I think we have seen, like, after Nancy Pelosi exited in the House, that Hakeem Jeffries took over, it's been a steep curve. It's been bumpy for him. I think we should expect to see some of those same bumps and hiccups for the Democrats if Chuck Schumer steps down. And I think that's a tough time.
1: So I'm trying to read between the line of what you're saying. Are they better off with Schumer as leader or not Schumer as leader?
2: I think
0: I could interpret Katie.
2: Yeah, what do you think? What do you think?
0: Chuck Schumer, that energy that you saw, the barely raising the arms above the shoulders, that's not going to get it done. I would expect if the Democrats, even if they don't win the majority, that there will be a new minority leader in the Democratic Senate.
1: You agree with that?
2: Yes, I do.
1: And who is that?
2: I have no idea.
1: Who do you think that
0: should
1: be?
0: I think it's Chris Van Hollerin from Maryland.
1: Interesting. Yeah.
2: Not so sure.
1: Or maybe Brian Schatz from Hawaii. I know he's potentially interested in as well.
2: I think it's the United States Senate.
0: Too far away.
2: If Democrats win 50 seats, there will be 50 people interested in taking Chuck Schumer's job. And they will discover just how hard it is to do Chuck Schumer's job.
1: And, of course, they got to get 51 because J.D. Vance would be the tie-breaking vote if it's 50-50. That's the difference in this Senate race as well. Katie Porter, Matt Klink, big night in politics and the history of California. Great to experience it with both of you. Still ahead here on The Story Is, much more on the attack on that Fly Dubai pilot. We'll hear from another hero passenger who helped to avert a disaster. Plus, we'll go back live to the region. Stay with us.

0: Com today.
1: We are following a developing story out of the Middle East. Israel says it is investigating the stabbing of a Fly Dubai pilot as a terrorist attack. CNN aviation correspondent Pete Muntean has details and a warning. His report contains some graphic video.
2: For the passengers on Fly Dubai Flight 1073, this was the moment of relief after their trip turned terrifying. The Boeing 737 MAX left Dubai for Tel Aviv and climbed normally to 34,000 feet, but 2 hours into the flight, the plane suddenly plunged. Flight Radar 24 data shows a steep descent, a sharp climb, then another dive. The jet ultimately losing nearly 20,000 feet of altitude in 35 seconds, reaching speeds of nearly 700 miles per hour.
3: We just felt the plane drop completely and start spinning a little, and everyone was screaming. There were children crying.
2: Israeli officials say the flight's first officer stabbed the captain, identified as Smit Muchor from India, and then tried to crash the airplane. Passengers and off-duty Fly Dubai pilots rushed forward, forced their way into the cockpit. The injured pilot apparently able to unlock the door. I grabbed the attacker, put him in a chokehold, and dragged him out first. Passenger Yaniv Hayoun told Israeli Prime Minister Benjamin Netanyahu, his shirt still stained with blood. Two other guys came over, he said. I jumped back, grabbed the controls, and started pulling back the handles. The plane started to level out a bit, and then the pilot told me he was taking over the controls from there. Hayoun told Netanyahu he knew what to do because he watched documentaries about plane crashes. Disturbing video shows passengers providing first aid to the stabbed pilot, his blood smeared on a door. Nearby, the attacker, also apparently injured, in a blood-soaked shirt. They tried to murder the pilot and we took over the crew, one passenger says. By then, the flight had declared an emergency, first transmitting the emergency transponder code, then the code for a hijacking.
4: We have taken control of the terrorists. We are about to land. Anyone who hears me, we need help.
2: The plane landed in Saudi Arabia, apparently damaged by the force of the sudden dive. Ultimately arriving at Tel Aviv's airport on a different Fly Dubai flight, Israeli passengers chanted, "The people of Israel live." After a brush with death that apparently originated from inside the cockpit.
5: I felt that I'm losing it and I'm going to lose all my family. It was very, very terrifying.
2: Homeland Security Secretary Mark Wayne Mullen says this incident triggered no credible threats in the U.S. Even still, the agency says it's reviewing policies to make sure Americans are safe. There have been successful cases of what's known as suicide by pilot, like the Germanwings crash of 2015. That sparked renewed calls to reform pilot mental health screening. It's a major stigma for commercial pilots who say treatment can jeopardize their livelihood. The U.S. Senate just passed a bill that would increase options for pilots, but it is yet to pass the House. Pete Muntean, CNN, Washington.
1: Pete, thank you. President Trump says that he is studying a potential response against Iran after a suspected terrorist pilot plot at an airbase in England. Five men were arrested near the Fairford base on Sunday and accused of terrorism and explosive-related offenses. But they were later released on bail because authorities said no explosives were found. The base has been used by U.S. bombers in strikes against Iran, and British Prime Minister Andy Burnham says Tehran could have been involved in the alleged plot to target that base.
6: There are strong indications that Iran played a part in what happened over the weekend at RAF Fairford. But of course, it remains an ongoing, complex and serious police investigation. And of course, we are working closely with our colleagues in the United States of America.
1: Meanwhile, President Trump says that the war with Iran will end soon. Not the first time he said that. He says there were two ways that can happen.
7: You described the Iranians that the U.S. is dealing with as crazy. How do you get a deal done when the counterparts to the U.S. are crazy, irrational, whatever you want to use to describe?
8: Maybe you blow them up. Maybe you blow them up. We have to make that decision. We blow them up. Make a deal, but the time is coming. It's going to end very soon, one way or the other.
1: Earlier, Iranian state media said Tehran had received a formal response from the U.S. to its latest proposal to reopen the Strait of Hormuz. President Trump had publicly rejected it over the weekend, but Iran says it didn't get an official response until now. Next on the story is an update on that Fly Dubai attack, the latest from the Israeli prime minister, and a live report from our Eleni Gyokos in Dubai. Stay with us.

0: Let's get up to date on our top story this hour. Israeli Prime Minister Benjamin Netanyahu praising passengers on that Fly Dubai flight where one of the pilots allegedly stabbed the other. They rushed to the cockpit, subdued the attacker. Netanyahu, the Israeli Prime Minister, says the pilot is a hero who prevented a 9/11 type disaster. The families of the passengers on board the plane celebrated the arrival at Ben Gurion Airport in Israel. The plane made an emergency landing in Saudi Arabia after Fly Dubai crew members took control of the plane and landed it safely despite a broken rudder. Tracking data shows the plane plunged thousands of feet in just 2 minutes. A passenger says he pulled back on the controls to stop the descent thanks to watching a TV show on air crash investigations. CNN's Eleni Diokos is live in Dubai with the latest.
1: Good to see you, Alex. I mean, honestly, it's just such an extraordinary story. 24 hours ago, this is this harrowing experience that passengers had to endure. And you're talking about losing altitude, 17,400 feet in the span of 2 minutes. This is when we heard the news of this violent altercation between the two pilots. More details starting to emerge, where Israeli officials say that the co-pilot attacked the pilot. Now we have details about who the pilot was, and he's been hailed as a hero. And his name is Smit Macher. He is an Indian national. Despite being injured, he was able to open up the cockpit door. There was a lot of talk around how they got out of the cockpits and how passengers and Fly Dubai crew were able to enter to subdue the co-pilot. And of course, because of safety protocol since 9/11, the only way you can get out of the cockpit is from the inside. So really an important development on that front. A lot of the passengers, as we hear some of their testimonies, stepping in to assist. And of course, as you described, the one passenger saying that he was able to stabilize the plane. Fly Dubai says there were two other pilots on board that were able to land the plane safely. I also have to reiterate, and this is again from aviation experts, I want you to think about a two-minute nosedive, a huge descent in those two-minute window. That can cause major damage to the frame of the plane. That is why we saw that image of the back of the plane being slightly damaged. So again, by all accounts, literally a miracle here that could have ended in immense disaster. We have spoken to some of the passengers, their experience. I want you to listen to one of those accounts, Alex.
0: Apparently we may not. Do we have that soundbite?
2: Oh, okay.
0: Let's listen.
2: So, I mean, okay.
3: When we landed in Saudi Arabia, we were a bit in shock. The Saudis were amazing, truly wonderful. They treated us with respect and took care of everything, including food. As for landing the plane, there were two other pilots on board, British pilots. We knew they were pilots. They were sitting in the row ahead of me, row 6, and I was in row 7. They were the ones who stepped up to land the plane. There was one pilot who went into a state of shock for about 10 minutes. He lost it. And the other pilot took over. Thanks to him, he managed to stabilize the plane with his teeth. Meanwhile, we subdued the attacker.
1: Right, so passengers now safely in Israel. We saw some of the images of them landing. Latest from Fly Dubai, they have suspended all Fly Dubai flights from the UAE to Israel. And we know that Israel is now working on relief and repatriation flights for Israelis that are currently here in the UAE, Alex.
0: Eleni Diokos, live for us in Dubai. Thanks so much for your reporting. This is a wild story that broke late tonight as well. A Tennessee death row inmate is still alive after state officials attempted to execute her and they failed. Attorneys for Krista Gail Pike say she was loudly snoring after being injected with two doses of a lethal drug. The governor of Tennessee, Bill Lee, has now halted executions for the rest of the year and ordered what he calls a comprehensive third-party review. This comes after an appeals court stopped the execution at the last minute, saying a delay was needed to consider whether Pike's allegations of childhood sexual abuse were fully considered at her sentencing. Hours later, the U.S. Supreme Court overturned that stay, paving the way for what would have been Tennessee's first execution of a woman in at least 200 years. Krista Pike was convicted in the 1995 killing of a teenage classmate. but it does not sound like she is going to be exited anytime soon. Next on the story is, I sat down with the Democratic and Republican candidates for governor of California to get their reactions to their first and likely only debate before the November election.

0: Returning now to one of our top stories, CNN's California gubernatorial debate. Democrat Javier Becerra and Republican Steve Hilton facing off a few hours ago in the studio that usually houses us, for the story is. The candidates sparring over the job done by President Trump, as well as their differences on affordability, artificial intelligence, and immigration.
1: My whole aim here would be to lower the temperature. We've got to get this whole debate back to where most people want it to be, which is to prioritize the removal of dangerous criminals. That's not happening in California today, and that's because they're playing politics with the issue instead of protecting public safety, and that will be my priority.
2: Steve, you're running for governor of California, and you'll enforce Trump's laws at the federal level, but you won't enforce state laws at our level. California welcomed you into California, and you welcomed ICE mercenaries into our state in return. How do you square that?
0: After the debate, I asked both candidates what surprised them most. Was there anything he said that surprised you?
1: No. I entirely expected him to do exactly what he did, which is to blame President Trump for everything.
0: Biggest surprise of tonight?
2: We actually got through an hour without knocking each other to the mud.
0: They got through it. Likely no more debates after that. Coming up on The Story is, a new drug is offering some pancreatic cancer patients the chance at a longer life. We'll hear from one couple who are hoping the pills will give them more precious time together.

0: Mystery Haunted Renovation, Tuesday at 8 on HGTV.
1: Pancreatic cancer is one of the most deadly diseases in the world. The American Cancer Society puts the five-year survival rate at just 13%. That number plunges even further in the stage four of the disease when the cancer has spread to other organs. But a promising new drug could change that for some patients. Our Randy Kay spoke with one couple who are hoping that the pills could give them some precious extra time.
2: Yay! Got to ring the bell.
3: In August 2025, Russ Reed celebrated being cancer-free. But just 4 months later, Russ's pancreatic cancer had returned, and this time had spread to his liver and intestine.
2: My mutation is so aggressive, it's the most aggressive mutation for pancreatic cancer.
3: He tried chemotherapy, but nothing worked. Then came word of a brand new drug called Rasunq, showing promise, but not yet approved by the FDA.
4: How frustrating was it for you, for your husband, to not have access to a drug that was out there?
5: It was beyond frustrating.
3: Marnie Reed's father died of pancreatic cancer at 63, the same age her husband Russ was when he was diagnosed.
5: I was determined this was not going to repeat itself.
3: So she took action.
6: My name is Marnie Reed, and I'm trying to save my husband's life.
3: Marnie posted on social media about her husband's cancer battle and lack of access to the new drug.
5: It went everywhere. The FDA called the house.
3: In the end, Russ got the medicine through the FDA's expanded access program. It took 63 days, and with pancreatic cancer, every second counts.
4: So this is what you take?
7: This is it. This is the Rasunq. It's 150 milligram pills. They're pretty large.
4: Oh, wow.
7: And I take two of those every morning.
4: What does it feel like to actually have this in your hands? You waited so long.
7: It feels great. It's hope. It's hope in a bottle.
3: Within just 12 days of starting the new drug, Russ says his pain was gone.
2: Not even a Tylenol. So it was...
5: Watching his energy come back was amazing.
4: And what about the side effects?
2: The rash, like we talked about, it's real. It's difficult, especially because you can't put a lot on your scalp. So the scalp is probably the most itchy and broken out, if you will. It's been worse on my face.
8: How's it going?
3: The rash is on his face, torso, arms, and legs, but he's still grateful for the medicine.
2: I wouldn't be sitting here today, or if I did, I'd be writhing in pain because of the tumors. It's a game changer. It's the best thing that's happened in pancreatic in 40 years.
3: A game changer indeed, but as Russ's oncologist told me, Rasunq will not save Russ's life.
8: It doubles the survival rate in patients with pancreatic cancer. This is not a cure, unfortunately, but it's a step in the right direction.
2: Not only is it going to give a little bit more quantity, but it's quality as well.
5: Yeah, he promised me 50 years.
3: Rasunq is now approved by the FDA, but only available to patients with stage 4 pancreatic cancer that has spread.
8: I would like to give this medicine to every single patient with pancreatic cancer.
2: I'll take every day that I can get. We've had very difficult conversations about what's to come. And we know that that day is going to come. We just don't know when. I tell people jokingly that the Dolphins need to win the Super Bowl.
5: Before he's able.
2: That could be a while.
3: Randy Kay, CNN, Port St. Lucie, Florida.
1: Love to hear that. Great story, Randy. Before we go, let's take a look at today's top stories. The Pentagon has confirmed that the U.S. military will cut 20% of its generals and admirals this year, double the reduction ordered last year. The revelation came in Defense Secretary Pete Hegseth's so-called State of the Force address, where he also announced the creation of a four-star autonomous warfare command, or AutoWarCom, to expand drone, robotic, and AI capabilities. Texas Attorney General and Republican U.S. Senate candidate Ken Paxton expected to join President Trump at an event in Texas on Thursday. Paxton's expected attendance comes a day after the New York Times reported that he criticized the Republicans' midterm convention. In leaked audio, Paxton said that the event, quote, dropped our numbers. Paramount says its merger with Warner Brothers Discovery will take effect on October 6th. A U.S. federal judge has approved the settlement of an antitrust lawsuit that was blocking the deal. The merger will create one of the biggest media companies in the world, which includes our parent company, CNN. Thanks so much for watching this special extra edition of The Story Is. Tomorrow, Fareed Zakaria is with me to talk about global affairs. We'll see you back here for The Story Is at our normal time, midnight Eastern. Thanks for watching.

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1: Tonight, live at the table, Scott Jennings, Keith Boykin, Lydia Moynihan, Lulu Garcia-Navarro, and Scott McFarlane.

0: Good evening. I'm Abby Phillip in New York. You've been watching a fiery debate between Democrat Javier Becerra and Republican Steve Hilton. Both men are making their pitch to replace Gavin Newsom as governor of California. And we're going to analyze what we just heard. But first, before we open it up to the table here, we invite you at home to join our debate. Head to CNN.com/Abby. Weigh in there. We'll get to some of your comments throughout the show. Scott Jennings, what was your read on how that debate went for the two candidates?
1: Well, I wasn't surprised at the way they tackled it. I mean, California is one of the rare sort of political experiments in America where the experiment in the lab has been running for so long. There's no real mystery in how it's going to turn out. Democrats have been in charge for a very long time. And if Javier Becerra wins, you know exactly what he's going to do. He's going to do precisely what Democrats have been doing. And if you're happy with homelessness and you're happy with the cost of living and you're happy with the taxes and you're happy with the shadow welfare system that pays illegal aliens hundreds of thousands of dollars a year, that's what you'll get. And if you want to do something different, Steve Hilton presented that tonight. I don't know if any minds were changed, but I think the contours of this debate and this choice are pretty well established. Democrats are running the state. The state kind of sucks. There is a different alternative, but can he overcome the national political environment?
0: That's kind of a pessimistic view, it seems. Is that right?
1: Pessimistic in what? Well, yes, I'm very pessimistic.
0: That you don't think that there's going to be something, you know, a surprise upset here.
1: I mean, look, California is a beautiful place with a lot of promise. And my view as a Republican is it's been run into the ground by Democrats. They're holding it back. And they've had 16 years to do something about it. That was the argument Hilton made. Again,
0: but
1: does he have the capacity to change your mind?
0: The political environment is maybe too strong. All right, Keith.
2: First of all, I thought it was just honorable and a smart move in some ways for Javier Becerra just to debate in the first place because he didn't have to do it. Much to Scott's point, he's ahead in the polls. Everybody expects him to win. So to just be on stage, there's nothing for him to gain by being there. The only advantage could come to Steve Hilton. Secondly, I thought that Javier Becerra did a good job of connecting Steve Hilton to Donald Trump, which is the defining issue. Javier Becerra is Donald Trump's candidate. And he said that several times, made that point on issue after issue. But I think the defining point in the debate was the question of immigration. When Javier Becerra said to Steve Hilton, you want immigrants who look like you, meaning people from England, to come to this country, but you don't want immigrants who look like me, people whose parents came from Mexico, to come to this country. And I think that just exposed the hypocrisy of the Trump immigration policy, the racism of the Trump immigration policy, and the ICE raids that Javier Becerra opposes, that Steve Hilton would continue. I think that issue alone is enough to be damaging and devastating.
3: You're both wrong.
0: Sorry.
3: Go ahead. Because, look, yes, both of these gentlemen have points that they made. First of all, I thought the debate was a little tepid in the sense that Javier Becerra is not known as a fiery talker. I thought he was pretty mid in this debate. I don't think he really was able to sell perhaps what the accomplishments have been of the Democrats in the way that you hear perhaps a Gavin Newsom do it. Listen, the numbers you can also give for California, if I was going to have to make the argument, that it is the largest economy in the United States by any state. It is the incubator for so much of our industry that our entire sort of national economy relies on, AI, et cetera, in Silicon Valley. And so, you know, what I would say about this is Javier Becerra did not, I think, make the case very strongly. On the other side, Steve Hilton, all he could say was, hey, you might not like this guy. They've been in charge for a long time, but you know what? We need a change. But it wasn't a terribly convincing argument in the sense of what it is that he would bring to the table. And so, you know, both of these men, I think, have run a pretty lackluster campaign. Mm. And I think you see that reflected in California. There isn't a lot of enthusiasm about this governor's race.
0: Interesting.
4: I do not share Scott's pessimistic view of California. I agree with you that it's beautiful. I do not agree with you that it sucks. It's the most diverse state in the nation. It is America in one state. Factories, farms, big cities, small towns, got everything. Also has some particularly expensive prices, which is something these two had to get after. Diesel is out of control. The most expensive fill-up in America took place this week in Long Beach. Truck driver paid $8.44 a gallon for diesel, cost him $1,300 for two tanks over one weekend. That's all coming downstream to the rest of the country. About how they laid out their specifics tonight, they were pressed a bit. I don't think they did lay out specifics of how they're going to get health care. to more people, how they're going to lower these prices. And these two nominees have been getting tagged left and right by people who vote and people who run local media for not giving specifics. They're both out there speaking in broad brushes. One's used to speaking on broad brushes on Fox News. The other one's used to speaking in broad brushes from his state post. I'm not sure how granular they got. Voters do want that, Abby.
5: Last I mean, word. If I was a Californian, I would be very eager for change. Yes, there's still a lot of impressive statistics about California, but it's going in all of the wrong direction. So, yes, they are a very important economy, but all of the wealth is leaving. You saw about $1 trillion that left this past year in anticipation of a wealth tax. We're seeing this sort of leftist fever dream where we're all of these insane policies giving people free syringes. I saw a headline in the City Journal today saying 25% of San Francisco convicted pedophiles, rapists, and sex offenders live in government-funded housing. So we're seeing all of these absurd policies, and yes, it is impacting affordability. Rentals are the second highest in the nation, electricity the second highest in the nation, gas prices the first highest. So it's interesting that these voters are seemingly, the polls would suggest, rejecting Hilton, because you look at the polling and 37% of people care about fighting Donald Trump.
0: So two things. One, it is interesting that Becerra reiterated he doesn't support that wealth tax. That's extremely controversial. Mm. But to Lulu's point about the lackluster nature of this debate and Becerra's overall performance, which frankly may not matter because the environment is what it is. This moment, actually, where Steve Hilton brings up Democrats' own objections to Becerra, the ones who worked with him in the White House, was, frankly, wild. Listen.
6: In every government job you've had, according to your Democrat colleagues, the ones who worked with you, like Susan Rice, who worked with you side by side when you were in the Biden cabinet, she described you as an idiot. She called you bitch ass. Why did Susan Rice, a respected political leader, call you an idiot?
7: Since when do I have to respond to politicians? I'm running for governor of California. I'm looking for the vote of California voters, not some politician in Washington, D.C.
0: I don't even know what to say. Not on my bingo card to hear that at a debate. However, it almost kind of underscores the fact that were it not for the other candidate in this race basically flaming out because of a scandal, Javier Becerra might not be there. And were it not for an environment in which Republicans are facing potentially a blue wave, this could be a more competitive seat.
2: Well, it could. That was wild. First of all, that moment was unpredictable. But I think he actually handled it well under the circumstances by deflecting to the fact that he doesn't take answers from politicians.
3: He was one of those Washington politicians.
2: Honestly, I did, because I think most people don't know who Susan Rice is.
3: I think that's true.
2: I do, because I worked with her.
0: I wouldn't describe her as a politician.
2: The fact that he did was actually kind of a deft political move on his part. But having said that, I think the big opportunity that he missed for me was that I think Steve Hilton kept trying to label him as being a part of the establishment. You've been in charge all this time. You've done this. You've done this. And I think the one thing he should have done, if I were he, I would have separated myself, because I'm not the governor of California. I've never been the governor of California. I'm running for that office. I was a secretary of Health and Human Services. I was a congressman. I was an attorney general, but I have never been the governor. So I'm not the person responsible for making those decisions. I think he should have done a little bit better job of emphasizing that. But I think most voters in California already know that, and the ones who don't, it doesn't really matter anyway, because California is a Democratic state, and he's more than likely going to win.
0: One thing that Hilton did bring up a lot was, Becerra giving California's current leadership an A+ in how they've managed things. Part of the problem, I know you defended California earlier, Scott, but part of the problem is that Californians aren't happy with how California has been run. They don't like a lot of the things that Scott points out, or that Lydia points out, and maybe they're not willing to vote for a Republican, but the idea that you gloss over that seems like a mistake.
4: I think that you may be painting too narrow a painting here. I think there's an anti-incumbent, anti-establishment wave across the country. I don't think anybody's happy with their government right now. I don't think Californians are uniquely positioned as, I don't really like my state leaders. I think this is about to become an election where everybody expresses their displeasure with their leadership. That notwithstanding, if he's going to distance himself from the governor of California by name and the others in the establishment, does he risk turning off their bases and those who do politically subscribe to Gavin Newsom? And I want to add this point because I don't think it's incidental. There are down ballot concerns from this debate. Democrats are keen on flipping about a half dozen Republican-held U.S. House seats in California. How Javier Becerra performs is going to have some impact potentially on the closest of those races.
2: I don't think it's going to have any impact at all. I think this debate will have zero impact on those down ballot races.
4: Distancing yourself from Newsom would have an impact.
2: I don't know. Those races are about what's going on in the national environment. The one thing you said is exactly right, is this is an anti-incumbent sentiment mood in the country right now. That's the reason why I think he should have done a little bit more in terms of pushing himself away from the incumbents, the movement, what's going on in the country.
1: At best, Becerra is like Chance the Gardener here. I mean, that's the most charitable read of how he got here. At worst, he is the most incompetent member of the most incompetent administration who somehow finds himself about to be elected to one of the most important offices in the country, which, as you point out, the biggest economy is California.
3: What do you mean by Chance the Gardener?
1: From the movie, being there. I mean, just, you know, accidentally sort of wound up in this position. And do you, if you're in California, do you want to accidentally have a governor who has never really been all that successful at the things he's done, not by Republican standards, but by the Democrats who have worked with him, as Hilton pointed out. Talk to the Biden people. We've had them on this show, the Biden people, who have said he was incompetent. He was the laziest man, whatever it is they said about the guy. And now he's going to be the governor of a very important state. I agree, it's an important state.
2: He was selected by the people of the state of

0: This is why federalism is great, because you can see the impact of the various policies when you enact them. And we're seeing all of these left-wing policies enacted. And affordability
1: I think that might be a bit of an overstatement.
0: It's interesting, and I think that isn't moving people in the same way.
2: I think you're also quoting things from, like, 2021 and 2022. But what I will say, what's interesting to me about all of this is that this is the argument that is going to be made against Gavin Newsom should he run for president. So insofar as it is interesting nationally, it is interesting because this is the case that will be made precisely by people defter than Mr. Hilton against Gavin Newsom
1: was like the invisible character who was not in the room.
2: 100%.
1: He was the third person on the debate stage. Let me just read this viewer remark that just came in. I voted Democrat my whole life and hope the Democrats win California. But Hilton did have a point about education. Why is the reading level so low? What, if anything, have the Democrats done to correct this?
3: I didn't get much from Javier Becerra's response to the question about how to improve education, especially among young people. I think he was being supportive of teachers, but it seemed equivocating to me and a little bit mushier. But they both had statements about AI that landed. And Steve Hilton's was about AI in schools. Let's get rid of it in schools. There's no need for that front-facing AI tool for children, which could account for children being less able to, you know, read. And Javier Becerra is saying, of course we need tighter restrictions on AI development. That jumped out at me, Abby, because they do seem to be meeting voters where they are. There is widespread apprehension, if not fear, of these AI tools. And I think there were some mixed messages coming from the White House this week when the AI giants were side by side with Trump. And he said, this is good laissez-faire style. Let's just let them roll.
1: It feels like actually that question speaks to a missed opportunity that Republicans had in the last, you know, 15 months of this second Trump term, where there are things that have made Americans in parts of the country dissatisfied with Democrats. One of them was crime. Another one was immigration. One, under the radar one, is education and the failure to improve education by just throwing money at the problem. So the, you know, if in this moment, it may not matter that Javier Becerra did not have the strongest answer on that. Maybe neither of them did. But it speaks to something that's a little bit underneath the surface that perhaps Democrats need to get a handle on in the years to come.
4: Well, I think education is an issue that typically has been a strong point for Democrats, regardless of the state, because the only offer that Republicans have is privatize it or what they call now school choice. But they have no solutions for public schools in America at the secondary and primary level. And when it comes to the college level, they're making it harder for people to go to college. They're taking away student loans and grants for people to do so. And when it comes to graduate level, Trump is making it even more difficult because he's restricting the people who have access to that. Man. Not to mention the way that Trump is taking away student loan repayment options.
5: Can I just rebut that on education for a moment? The most improving state in America when it comes to test scores is Mississippi, run by a Republican. And they have better test scores in Mississippi for minority children than they do in California right now. So to say that Republicans have no answers is false. What they did in Mississippi is they went back to basics. They put phonics back in the classroom. I mean, they do have answers. The states that have adopted those solutions have seen test scores go up.
1: I'll let you respond to that a little
4: bit. Well, I just think some states like Mississippi have farther to go, so they were starting from the bottom. A lot of these other states have not had to go so far because they have actually been historically doing better. But there are a lot of states like Mississippi and southern states that have large black populations that have been underfunded. The schools have been underfunded in those states largely because of the way we fund our school system through the local
1: property taxes. But don't you think there's something to be learned from what they were able to accomplish?
4: Oh, absolutely.
1: Because the gains have been for minority students.
4: Absolutely. There is something to be learned. And I think that the problem is that especially with the issue of education, I'm a former teacher myself, but the problem is that both sides are kind of stuck in their positions and nobody really wants to move. I think we need to be focused on what's in the best interest of the students and the schools and not what's in the best interest of one party or another.
1: Another viewer question. Let me just play this sound about election integrity. This is an exchange about basically the integrity of our elections, which President Trump has cast doubt on elections, specifically in California. Here's Steve Hilton.
6: We just had Karen Bass, the mayor of LA, saying we don't need election for governor because the Democrat is going to win. And that is the attitude.

0: attitude we get from these people who've been in charge of our state for 16 years, and they think that they can just do whatever they want, get whatever bad results, the highest taxes in the country for the worst results, taking everybody for granted, taking their votes for granted. That's why that he's not trying to earn anybody's vote. That's why he hasn't been campaigning in this election. They take you for granted. And I just want to ask every Californian, aren't you tired of that? It's time to try something different.
1: And just before that, in the face of all of President Trump's comments and all of that, he said he does have faith in California's elections. I mean, he's on that stage because he got second place in a runoff. So, but is he right that Californians, the Democrats, take for granted that there's really not a competitive race in that state?
2: Any state with a supermajority has that problem. Mm. I mean, California in that sense is not unique. You've seen that in Republican-led states. I personally think it's enormously problematic in this country that we have so many states with supermajorities. I believe democracy requires contested visions, debates, new ideas, infusing it. So, you know, you're not going to count me as a super fan of the way that California has gone. That said, this isn't going to be the election where that changes, because we have a federal government that is so deeply, deeply unpopular in Donald Trump. If this were an election where Democrats were there and prices were this high, you might have the argument that Steve Hilton's making resonate more, but I don't think this is the election, because everything has become so nationalized, right? I mean, if you heard the debate here, yes, they were talking about local issues, but the lack of specificity, which you rightly pointed out, is because everything is sort of mumbo-jumbo nationalized, right? Yeah. It's everything's about ICE and Trump and et cetera, et cetera.
1: Yeah, exactly. Every other word is whatever the buzzword is. Each party. Mm-hmm. All right, next for us, a Republican candidate is caught on tape criticizing the president's convention as Trump gives a new diagnosis for his political problems. Plus, a Republican senator from West Virginia is now speaking out against the president's deportations, including illegal immigrants. This is CNN's special live coverage.

0: What's happening in the arena? I'll bring you the latest from the players who are actually in the game. Do you agree with any of the tariffs? Pressing them on the moment's biggest questions.
1: Who do you think the leader of the Democratic Party is right now?
0: Did the administration ignore the order from the district judge? It's a simple question, because I want answers. Were you in the room with the president when he made this decision? And so do you.
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3: Tonight, who is to blame for the Republican Party's political headwinds going into November's elections? Well, it depends on who you ask. Ken Paxton, the GOP nominee for Texas Senate, was caught on tape telling donors behind closed doors how he really feels about Donald Trump's recent midterm convention.
4: Do you feel like he's a little bit of a drag?
5: So, to be honest with you, the numbers, in case when we did that in convention, it dropped our numbers. Everybody's going to drop. Right now, not good.
3: Trump told reporters that he hadn't heard Paxton's comments and was instead quick to repeatedly point the finger elsewhere.
6: I'm going out because nobody's selling it. We're doing an extremely poor job of promotion and an extremely great job of running the country.
7: There's no economy like this economy. And the only thing we don't have is good public relations. We don't seem to be able to get the word across that we have more people working than ever before. We have the best job numbers than ever before. And we don't get the word across. And that's because the press doesn't want us to get the word across.
3: Or it could be all the many other things that the president spends his time talking about on a regular basis. One of the concerns about this convention, which, by the way, was held in Texas, was that it was going to be coming at the worst possible time. It was going to be focused on things that people did not want to hear about, namely the president, Donald Trump. And that's why a lot of Republicans skipped it. But Ken Paxton couldn't really skip it. So, I mean, does he have a point?
8: I mean, it's not surprising to me to see in politics the blame game already starting. So obviously Paxton isn't super thrilled with some of the polling. We see that race is a lot tighter than Republicans would like it to be. So again, not surprising that we see politicians trying to point blame ahead of that. Look, I think it's a mixed bag. You know, obviously Trump has extremely loyal voters who don't turn out sometimes. So I think Trump can really help candidates in that regard. And that's been an issue for some Republicans. At the same time, does that alienate people who are a bit more centrist? Possibly, which is why we're seeing a lot of candidates try and become more moderate in their messaging as they head into the midterm. I think the other thing that we keep hearing from Republican strategists as well is they don't want the bad polls to impact turnout. And I think they're pointing to even, I believe it was Medium strategies that predicted falsely Francesca Hong was up by 20 points. And it turns out that was a social experiment. So I think they are really telling people, get out there and vote. Don't just accept the bad polls. And it's not over till it's over, you know? I still have a lifetime in politics.
9: I mean, I think part of the problem of that convention was that President Trump went up there and kind of trashed Ken Paxton on stage. I mean, I think that was maybe why his poll numbers might have slipped. I mean, he was sort of like...
10: Lou, I think that was endearing towel snapping.
9: Was that what it was? I'm not sure it's what it was. I mean, it basically was like, yeah, he's corrupt. Yeah, he's not good looking. Yeah, he's not a great campaigner. But you know what?
10: What else would you call that? That's towel snapping.
9: So, you know, I mean, I think that might have been the problem.
3: The president also seemed kind of defensive about this convention in general. Here's what he said. This is right after he was asked about Paxton.
11: There was a report that Ken Paxton was complaining about your midterm convention and he felt like it hurt him. What's your reaction to that?
7: Well, I haven't heard that, but I can tell you that the convention was amazing. This was a national convention, a midterm convention, never been done before. And we went directly against the NFL. Just the timing worked out that way. And we had 107 million versus 25 million views. So I think the convention, I would imagine they do it again often.
3: So definitely not true what he said there.
12: Not even close.
3: Yeah. The NFL had 25 million viewers for that game. His speech reached about 3 million viewers. This is the kind of thing he cares about. But again, that convention and what it was for, why he insisted on it, was at such odds with what Republicans were, who are actually running these races, said that they wanted and needed in these final weeks leading up to the midterms.
12: I say with confidence, we know we're in the midterm elections when the president's blaming the PR team and the PR efforts for troubles, because that's an age-old tradition that predates Trump. Ratings have always been a preoccupation of the president. Let me just try to figure out what he was trying to say there. I think he's conflating views on a social media video with primetime live television audiences. Those are not comparable. TV far outrated the convention. There were a number of battleground Republicans with whom I spoke who said they didn't want to be there because not just because they didn't want to be juxtaposed next to Trump at this moment in time, but because they want to be looking like they're tending to parochial issues. They want to be in their hometowns getting after the crises of the moment. They don't want to be in some theatrical presentation in Dallas. I don't think that event was what the president hoped it would be, in part because I think it was lightly attended by his own party's frontline candidates, the ones who needed the help.
13: Well, I was there. I saw a lot of our candidates there. A lot of frontline candidates got up and made speeches. And it brought a lot of donors and a lot of attention to Texas, which Ken Paxton needs. I hate to report to Ken Paxton, but you need all the help you can get, including Donald Trump and Donald Trump's larger organization right now. And his Republican Party is spending a metric, you know what, ton of money to try to drag him across the line.
3: And so, and just to that, just really quick to that point, I mean, so far in 2026, $400 million has been spent in this Texas race by both sides, but the vast majority of that is on the Republican side. That's compared to $55 million in the last race that people thought was competitive, Beto O'Rourke versus Ted Cruz. But it's interesting. I mean, again, you can blame this on sour grapes from Ken Paxton, but here's an analysis by Aaron Blake today. Major polling aggregators, including Nate Silver, 50 plus one, all show that, if anything, Democrats have gotten the bump since the midterm convention. They both show that Democrats expanded their margin on the generic ballot by at least 2 points since September 9th. Three other polls, CNN, NBC News, Fox News, all showed no change from previous polling, which also suggests that the convention was a waste. And then so then Trump turns around and doubles down with a bunch of political ads paid for by American taxpayers that praise him, essentially, that center him more than anything else.
14: He can't stop reminding people that he is the candidate who is on the ballot, even though he's not on the ballot, which is a huge mistake that nobody would make. It's a JV mistake. I don't agree with Scott that this was a good thing for Ken Paxton or for the Republican Party for exactly the reason that we saw in the polls from Nate Silver and others. It actually hurt the Republican Party. The numbers went down after the convention. Ken Paxton's numbers went down after the convention. That's the reason why he's complaining right now. There's this blame game going on. The rats are fleeing the ship right now because they know that Donald Trump is toxic. That's the reason why Donald Trump is going to Oklahoma and Alabama and Texas and places like that. Why should a Republican candidate be doing that, a Republican president be doing that? And I disagree with Scott, too, when he says that the fact that they're spending a whatever ton load of money is a good thing. That's a horrible thing for the Republican Party to be spending tons of money in Texas in a midterm election.
3: $300 million in Texas?
13: Well, look,
3: And they're probably going to have to start spending in Florida, too. Florida should be safe from Democratic hands,
13: Are where we are at the end of September, and you have two choices. You can either spend the money necessary to win a state that you ought to win, or you can let it flounder, and letting it flounder is simply not an option here. Look, the polling is in low single digits, very low single digits. Ken Paxton has an excellent chance to win, and he needs Donald Trump's help, and he needs Donald Trump's voters to do that, and mostly they need Donald Trump and the Republican Party's resources, because he obviously isn't the fundraiser that Tallarico is in this race. So for a lot of reasons, I was not happy with this comment today from Ken Paxton. Even if he thinks he was being honest, sometimes keep it to yourself and say we're grateful for everyone's support.
3: But I am curious. I mean, was the convention worth it for Republicans?
13: Well, the Republican Party thinks so. They think they got a lot of online... I was there. Look, a lot of the candidates that are running in individual House races and people you've never heard of got a chance to get up on a big stage, and many of them rose to the occasion and gave great speeches. There were tons of donors down there. donors were gathered and told, you know, here's what we need your help for, here's where your money needs to go.
3: If a tree falls,
9: this word, which is donor, and I know that means a lot. I know that means a lot to the political class, but the point is that to the voter, what you are seeing in the wake of this is Democratic candidates saying, like, I'm here campaigning for you, while that guy is down in Dallas with the donors swanning around. I'm just telling you what the reason why that we've seen the poll numbers drop.
13: Let me give you a rudimentary education on how this works.
9: Oh, tell me.
13: In a midterm election, you have to raise and spend a ton of money to communicate with the voters that you speak of. And
9: so these
13: candidates have to get the money, and then they make the ads, and then they communicate. That's how it works.
9: Let me give you a rudimentary thing on voters and how they think. They want their candidates to be in their communities talking to them.
13: Okay, so what I'm hearing you say is,
3: I think this is a good point. You know as well as anyone that when candidates have to leave the campaign trail to go fundraise, that's not a good thing. That is a problem.
13: So you think it's a problem when, say, Tallarico is in New York or California or any other Democratic candidate has to go bend the knee to George Soros or whoever else? Because they do it every week. They do it all the time.
12: Not visibly on a stage.
13: And by the way, Paxton didn't even have to leave Texas. That's his home state.
9: But I didn't see whoever the grand poobah of the Democratic Party is right now, there really isn't one, having a giant festival, putting it on TV, and giving speeches about it.
13: You're complaining about candidates leaving states and districts. They leave it all every week.
9: I'm not complaining. What
13: they spend all their time in New York and Martha's Vineyard and California.
9: Is the Democrats have been able to capitalize on that. I'm trying to explain why Democrats got a bump and Republicans
3: didn't. Look, it might also be as simple as two nights of speeches from one of the most historically unpopular presidents in American history is not a great idea for the party that is facing an anti-incumbent environment, anti-establishment environment. That is also basic politics. Why center the person who has the approval rating in the low 30s and who has high disapprovals on virtually every issue that is important to voters? That's basic politics, too.
13: It's basic political malpractice.
14: You're exactly right, and Scott knows you're exactly right, but Scott can't say that. Because if Scott were making this, giving this advice to anybody except for Donald Trump, Scott is a very smart political strategist. He knows exactly what you're saying is right, but he can't say that Donald Trump because nobody can tell Donald Trump the truth.
13: I agree with one thing Keith said. One of the things he said is true.
14: What's that?
13: I'm a smart political strategist.
3: Okay, all right, next for us. We are hearing tonight that President Trump is angry with his DHS chief over talk of softening ICE arrests, and it comes as a Republican senator from West Virginia criticizes deportations.

0: Caitlin Collins is your DC source, bringing you unprecedented access to the White House.
1: What would you say to the survivors who feel like they haven't gotten justice?
0: Capitol Hill.
1: What does reexamining that look like? Are you saying that that's not going to happen? What exactly are your day-to-day responsibilities?
0: And beyond.
1: And good evening from Davos, Switzerland, where President Trump just capped off a whirlwind trip. You were obviously named by President Trump.
0: For in-depth political coverage and analysis, watch The Source, weeknights at 9 on CNN and watch on the CNN app.
2: He's a staunch Trump ally from a state nowhere near the border. But tonight, West Virginia Senator Jim Justice is calling out the president's immigration agenda. In an interview Tuesday with Politico, Senator Justice joined a growing number of Republicans criticizing ICE's mass deportations that are impacting rural communities. As ranchers across the nation raise concerns that the arrests are devastating their industry, Justice, who serves on the Senate Agriculture Committee, urged the administration to reconsider. Quote, "You're dragging people away that have lived on your street corner for 15 years, and I don't know what that we need to be doing that stuff," Justice said. Now, with all that's going on, we probably got to step back from it and say, maybe we're doing something wrong here or there, he continued to say. Now, today, Justice backtracked his comments, clarifying in a social media post that he supports Trump's immigration agenda, full stop. Now, Justice argued that his words were being twisted to score political points, but you heard them there for yourself, so you be the judge. And he is not the only one. Lydia, this is one of those issues that seems to be not just backfiring among the American public, but also a lot of Republicans in red states who are feeling the, you know, meatpacking industry effects, who are feeling the agriculture effects, the housing effects. It's becoming a problem.
3: So we want illegal immigrants to just have cheap labor? Is that what you're suggesting? Or
2: I don't know. Ask Jim Justice.
3: Well, he clearly backtracked from his comments for a reason. So he's
2: he made the comments and then
3: it.
2: He says, I support the president.
3: He said his
2: you
3: words
2: tell
3: are
2: me,
3: being he said
2: you
3: his
2: tell
3: words
2: me which
3: are being
2: one
3: twisted.
2: Of those
3: look,
2: you
3: people,
2: want
3: people
2: can take it for what it is, but yeah.
3: People voted for mass deportations and look, obviously the midterms are the referendum on where people want to see the country headed. But what is clear is the border is completely secure. That's an issue that people care deeply about. It's the securest it's been in 50 years. And on the immigration issue, this is what Trump was elected to do. So, look, I mean, you're always going to find one person in a vast party to be critical and then try and backtrack.
2: Well, here's another person. Here's Senator Roger Marshall. This was when ICE was raiding in Kansas, of all places. He says when he issues a social media post the night that this is happening, saying that ICE needs to coordinate with local law enforcement. He says he's closely following what was happening in Southwest Kansas at the time because it was roiling those communities. He is not the only one. Down in Florida, you had a Republican congresswoman put out a whole ad telling Trump he's gone too far. The president is hearing this, and he's hearing it from inside his party. He's hearing it from outside of his party.
4: Well, first of all, I think the vast majority of Republicans support the president's immigration agenda, whether it's on deportations or on how he secured the border. That's number one. Number two, I think it's always been true, and we've talked about it here before. There is some tension on policy inside the Republican coalition. You have people who are very hardline. They want all deportations all the time. No questions asked, no criteria. And then you do have agriculture interests and some other business interests that have a difference of opinion. It seems maybe that Senator Justice was responding to some of those folks because, as you referenced, he is on the Senate Agriculture Committee. I think as it relates to Republican enthusiasm for the election, going soft on immigration and criticizing the president over it in a red state, not a great idea, in my opinion. If you want Republicans to show up and turn out, seemingly giving oxygen to Democratic arguments against Donald Trump on immigration, I don't personally believe is the way to do it.
2: Immigration right now, Trump has a 61% disapproval rating on immigration. That's pretty darn high.
5: And he's seen a 56-point drop among working-class Hispanics on that issue, which is a tremendous loss for him because that was a group that he was doing very well with in 2024. Now we're seeing a big turnaround. So it's not just the Hispanic community. And it's not just that this one person, you know, Jim Justice in West Virginia, but, you know, you mentioned Roger Marshall in Kansas. You mentioned, I don't know if you mentioned Salazar in Florida, Monica de la Cruz in Texas, Paul LePage in Maine. You've got people all across the country, Republicans, who are concerned. And the reason why is not just because they're betraying Donald Trump. It's because they're hearing it from ranchers who are MAGA supporters. They're hearing it from farmers who are MAGA supporters. They're hearing it from business people. They're hearing it from their own people in the Republican Party who are saying, we're fed up with this because you're taking away our workers. You're causing labor shortages. You're causing price increases. You're causing all kinds of problems on top of all the gas hike prices and the tariff issues. You, Mr. President, have betrayed us. So I don't think that the people who are upset about immigration are betraying the president. I think the president has betrayed his own people.
2: So, Scott, Mark Wayne Mullen, who used to be in Congress, is now running DHS. And the reason I bring that up is because I think his time in Congress is informing how he sees this immigration issue. CNN reported today that sources told CNN that Mullen privately supports shifting away from what officials call collateral arrests, meaning people who may be in the vicinity of an operation or with a person on law enforcement's radar. Now, while sources suggest there's no indication Mullen is at risk of losing his job, the episode, which is when they briefly over this weekend seemed to send out a message that they were going to stop these collateral arrests, that episode ignited concerns among DHS officials that Mullen is not in line with the president. The president personally pulled back that guidance. Mullen, though, understands what happened earlier this year in December and in January in Minnesota and how damaging that was to Republicans. He's been trying to quiet this down, and the president wants to ramp it up. It seems to me that's not just out of step with the two of them personally, but with what Republicans need from an electoral perspective in these last few weeks.
6: No doubt Mullen sees these numbers that the president is 61% on the disapproval ledger for how he's handling immigration, which means it is bleeding into red states, not just blue states. This is getting more pervasive, and it's metastasizing around the country for the president. And it's not just Roger Marshall. It's both Kansas Republican senators had something to say about ICE enforcement in Kansas. And it's not just Jim Justice. It is spreading among the Republican conference. There's one political backstory I think is important, though, when we talk about Jim Justice. Jim Justice, according to my reporting in West Virginia, is very keen on running for governor again. And there's a Republican governor in West Virginia, Patrick Morrissey, who sees this coming. And I think the cleanup that Jim Justice did today may speak to his future ambitions of returning as governor of West Virginia for a third term. He had to leave because of term limits the first time.
2: It's fascinating. At the end of the day, though, this immigration issue is going to continue to dog the president. And he actually had some comments today. He described this, actually, interestingly, as one of the hardest things that he's had to do as president. Listen.
7: 25 million people walked across the border into our country. And many of those people were not people that you would want in this country. And frankly, it's the hardest job that I've had. The hardest job because they'll say you're too tough or you're too soft. Get tougher, get softer. No matter what you do, it's always tough.
2: And I just want a couple caveats there. That number that he gave is not accurate.
3: Wildly inaccurate.
2: But secondly, I don't think he's just talking about the border, because actually, of all the things that he's done, the border was probably the easiest thing. The thing that has been hard is the interior enforcement and the tug of war internally and externally about how they go about it.
3: Immigration is the most divisive issue in America simply because it is about what we want when we think about what America is. And it is something that has not been able to be. There hasn't been immigration reform. There hasn't been legislation on immigration for an enormous amount of time. And I think part of the problem here, and I think the president is right, you know, there are people in his government, in his caucus, Stephen Miller and others, who want, you know, absolutely everyone to be expelled. And there are other Republicans. If you think about the Reagan Republicans, I mean, what did Ronald Reagan do? He actually provided amnesty for a whole bunch of people who had come into the country legally. There is an enormous variety of views on the issue of immigration, but there is no serious attempt to actually deal with our immigration system. How are we going to actually
8: have people in this country who are here legitimately, who are working, who contribute to the communities that are here. How are we going to, if you want to kick them out, fine, but America needs workers. How are you going to bring them back in a way that's okay? None of these issues are actually debated in a way that is serious. And instead, what we have is an enormous amount of money being given to ICE, people who get put out on the streets with very little training, and they have led to clashes, deaths, and all sorts of things that have riled the community. And so what you have seen, not just among Latinos, but among many people, is that they do not feel that this is okay, that this has not been handled in the right way. And there are no serious attempts, and I will add the Democrats here, by anyone to really address the root causes because it is such a toxic issue.
2: Yeah, and also it's a potent issue. Mm-hmm. It's useful politically.
8: It is.
2: Maybe for both parties, but particularly for Republicans in elections to have the issue be alive. And that's why we're sitting here, because there have been opportunities in the past. They weren't taken because it was too toxic to make a deal, which is sad for the American public. Next for us, the White House's new AI-powered website just got a tune-up on day one. You will no longer get answers to some of the more sensitive questions. We'll debate that next.

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4: This is CNN.
5: The White House's new AI-powered website launched yesterday apparently needed a tune-up for telling the truth. Initially, America.gov answered one of the president's least favored questions correctly. When asked if there was widespread election fraud in 2020 yesterday, the answer was no and that Joe Biden won. But earlier today, it said that it couldn't answer those types of questions. Now, we just looked, and it seems to be back to Joe Biden winning. This is actually an interesting exercise in what AI is and what it isn't. And I think part of it is that AI can be whatever you want it to be. It can tell you the truth. It can say, we can't answer political questions, sorry. And the White House is learning that the hard way, depending on how you program it.
6: Yeah, it's choose your own adventure. And it's pretty funny considering that this has been obviously one of Donald Trump's main talking points. And he was touting this as this wonderful advancement. And it is, in this case, actually saying a true thing, which is that obviously Joe Biden did win the election. It's embarrassing for him. But in this case, AI is not wrong.
7: I think it's embarrassing. Look, I think this is a huge win for the president. This is one of the most impressive things that we've seen from government in quite some time. You have the smartest people in Silicon Valley making AI accessible to people. The goal is to be able to get a passport online. That's a huge advancement. And for a government where the IRS can really only be reached by trying to send them a letter, I mean, this is an incredible advancement and something that should be celebrated. And I think if anything, the bottom line is we should be glad that these resources are accessible for people and that the chatbot isn't being overly political. Can we just give him a win?
5: I think people just want the chatbot to consistently tell them
7: Why would you be going to the chatbot to ask that? You're supposed to go to ask about the parks and filing taxes and all kinds of things.
8: You got dozens of Trump judicial nominees not answering the question who won the 2020 election. They give this humiliating, tired statement of Joe Biden was certified as the 2020 election winner.
9: No, it's not.
8: At least AI has the ability to say what actually happened versus judicial nominees and Trump appointees in front of the Senate who deny reality, deny what we all saw with our own eyes.
9: This is America.gov. This is the official website of the United States of America. And you should be
7: a
9: able
7: very
9: to get,
7: pretty one.
9: You should be able to get honest, reliable answers. Now, I saw the report from Daniel Dale from CNN earlier today that he got different answers. I checked yesterday and I checked today. I got the exact same answers, so I did not see the inconsistency. But having said that, I still feel that there is reason for concern with people like Donald Trump and the Trump administration making these decisions because I don't have a great deal of information about how to apply for a job. No, it's not. You keep minimizing what this site is about. It's about everything that's in all the information about the United States government is accessible. Census information, data about presidential elections, it's all there. And I think it does a disservice when we have a president who has a history of manipulating the truth. And so it causes people to have lack of trust and faith in the system. And I think that's the biggest danger here. It's not just about the system. It's not just about this website. It's about Donald Trump consistently undermining the credibility of the United States government.
7: It actually is about the website that's making resources accessible to people.
5: I think it's good. Look, I think it's good that the website tells the truth about whatever the question is, mm-hmm. and particularly something as simple as who won the last election. That's good. It probably will make the president mad, but it is telling the truth.
10: Well, if you ask it, it links to what's in the National Archive. So it's accessing what's already available in the government. I just typed in how to get a passport and how to file my taxes, and it laid out in very user-friendly terms exactly how to do both things. I suspect that's how most people interact with the federal government, so sounds like a win to me.
5: Yeah, I mean, look, I think what they're trying to do to consolidate services in one place and make it easier for people to access them, that is a good thing. Mm-hmm. One caveat, this website is not fully up and running. I think some of this is aspirational. They haven't actually put it.
7: It's better than healthcare.gov.
5: Well, I mean, one you other can say that, though. But I mean, one of the things is that they link back to resources in previous government websites. I like the aspiration, though, and I think that, yes, in the 21st century, the government should work a little bit better on the technology side.
8: It needs to work because they have, in the administration, gutted the staffing of the IRS, the Social Security Administration.
5: There's nobody there to answer the phones.
8: There's nobody to answer these questions. Whether AI replacing live bodies is a good thing, that's an open question, I think.
5: All right, everyone, stick around. We are doing a special 2 hours. Let's roll the open. Tonight, is Pete Hegseth draining the military of experience?
11: I call it accountability and long overdue. You can't change a culture with the same people who enabled it.
5: During a war? Why a fifth of military leadership is getting cut? Plus, as the economy grew at a faster pace than expected, Republicans sound the alarm on high prices.
12: Why are we voting on protecting college sports? What does that have to do with affordability?
5: Also, the Attorney General defends speaking at political rallies.
13: I'm not in any way violating any rule or law.
5: And, turns out, Jerome Powell did not break the law with renovations at the Fed, as Donald Trump brags about his.
14: I'm thrilled to welcome you to the great White House where I spend a lot of time fixing it.
5: Live at the table, Scott Jennings, Keith Boykin, Lauren Wright, Lulu Garcia-Navarro, and Scott McFarlane. Americans with different perspectives aren't talking to each other, but here they do. Hour number two. Thank you very much for joining us. Tonight, 7 months into a war with no clear end in sight, Pete Hegseth is announcing that the U.S. military will cut 20% of its top generals and admirals. Speaking to junior and non-commissioned officers at the Marine Corps base in Quantico, Hegseth reiterated his vision for the military in a State of the Force address.
11: 20% reduction across the board. Now, the media calls that a purge. I call it accountability and long overdue. We are no longer the woke department or the weak department. Simple translation of that. No fatties, no trannies, no beardos, no weirdos, no wimps, no radicals. Just warriors. The ideological clowns are out. The patriotic cowboys are in with testosterone testing on top.
5: A bipartisan group of lawmakers is raising concerns about those cuts that he talked about. Listen.
15: I think we need to take a hard look at it and whatever is done there. And I'm not sure exactly where we're going to go with this. We need to look at it and we need to be careful and it needs to be done right.
16: I've done reductions in force. I've done management reviews before. There's a right way and a wrong way to do it. And quite honestly, Hegseth hasn't impressed me with his ability to go about it.
17: His announcement will make America less safe and will make us less prepared.
5: Before we open it up to the table here, once again, we invite you at home to join the debate. Go to CNN.com/Abby, weigh in there. We'll get to some of your comments as we go throughout the show. Those lines from Hegseth at the top there almost sound like an SNL skit, except that they are real, from the head of the Pentagon. And I do think it is actually what concerns some of the lawmakers and some of the retired military folks who talk about this. It's not just the number. It's the targeting of certain groups of people based on whatever his ideology is.
7: Well, the number is entirely different from the groups of people. Now, look, I'm someone who happens to think if you're willing to die for the United States of America, I don't really care what you look like or what you do. I'm not a military readiness expert, but that's just what I believe. These numbers, the 20% cuts, are below exactly what the Obama administration proposed in 2017, which was 22% cuts in military leadership. Democrats at the time called it fiscally responsible. Biden cut 9.8% of military leadership in a very similar fashion. Democrats were not up in arms about that. So I would just ask, where are the cuts supposed to come from that Democrats are calling for the last 50 years, if not from perhaps a top-heavy admirals and generals.
5: You're saying it's in a similar fashion, but I think that is the issue. Let me play.
7: It's similar.
5: What do you mean by similar? Because you're saying that it's being done the same way. There's no evidence of that.
7: No, there is evidence of that. It's a goal of a percentage cut.
5: Yeah, but how are they determining who is going to be cut?
7: Actually followed through on. They did a top level cut, admirals and generals, 10% to start in 2017.
5: Yeah, but who determines
7: who are the individuals? Then they pushed for an extra 11%.
5: I'm not talking about just the percentage. I'm talking about the individuals. Who is in the 10%? How do they determine that? That's why I'm saying it. I don't know that you can say that it's being done the same way.
7: It's usually 1 to 4 star rank generals that are being paid usually on average $200,000 to $300,000 a year.
5: And how are they chosen?
7: It's a huge savings.
5: How are they chosen?
7: I don't know.
5: Well, that's what I'm saying. You don't know.
7: But we don't know in the Obama administration.
5: You're saying that it's being done the same way.
7: Yes,
5: I'm suggesting.
7: We also did not know.
5: I'm suggesting that you don't actually know. You don't actually know that it's being done the same way. And this the reason I'm bringing this up.
7: It's not a controversial number.
5: Former Major General Randy Manner talked about this. He also agreed that the cut in and of itself is not the problem here. Listen.
18: The concept of reducing the number of admirals and generals is a good one. The problem is that the Secretary of Defense has already proven that he's trying to purge the military, already fired 80 people, 80 generals and admirals, and because of their gender, because of they're not white like him, or because they were associated with General Milley or others, incredibly competent generals, and he's getting rid of them.
19: Do you have any concerns about now being the right time to cut senior military positions, given the fact that the U.S. is engaged in an active war with Iran?
18: This is just unbelievable, and it's sophomoric. This incompetent Secretary of Defense is actually dealing with not the profitability of a corporation, but is instead playing Russian roulette with the security of the United States. This is extremely dangerous.
5: He has a track record of purging people not based on their performance, not based on what they know, not based on what skills they bring. He has purged people who were in the middle of reforming the military in some really key important ways when it came to drones, et cetera. That's part of the reason there is bipartisan concern about this. And not to mention has purged Black officers, women officers in disproportionate numbers.
7: But we don't know that's what he's doing this time, to be fair. I share the concern.
5: Okay,
7: we know that is what he has done up until this point. We have no evidence that's what he's doing.
9: I'm one who has long believed that the military is bloated. And I think that there's a need to make cuts. And so I don't necessarily have a problem with the 20% reduction as long as it's done the right way. And I don't trust Pete Hegseth to do it the right way. One of the reasons I don't trust him to do it the right way is because of the history of what we just saw before, the fact that the black officers and women officers have been the first to, we're often said we're the last hired, first fired. We're the ones who are being disproportionately affected by the cuts. Secondly, those comments that he made at the top of the hour, those were outrageously offensive comments. The idea that you're going to make all these statements about you don't want these weirdos and people who are fat and people who don't fit in your political perspectives. He talks about we don't want any more ideological clowns. Pete Hegseth is the ideological clown. He's waging a culture war at the Pentagon instead of doing the job of what the defense secretary is supposed to do, is to protect the country. He's not concerned about that. He's more concerned about doing Donald Trump's bidding. And I think that's disgusting that he's even able to get away with that. That's the reason we can't trust him to make those cuts.
10: So there seems to be some agreement that there is bureaucratic bloat at the Pentagon, bipartisan agreement. And I interviewed him last year, and he was talking about the fact that we needed fewer top-heavy commands and more beefing up of the middle-level warfighter positions. It seems like he's moving on that. So that's a good thing. We've had massive force reductions since the end of the Cold War, but we haven't seen corresponding reductions at the top layer. So I think the policy is actually correct. What I'm hearing from the retired Major General that we played and from Keith and others is they just hate Pete Hegseth. So whether he decided to reduce the force at the top levels of the Pentagon or whether he decided to change the lunch menu in the mess, you would be upset about it because you hate and don't trust Pete Hegseth. That's a political question, which we sort out in elections. And the commander-in-chief and the civilian-led army appointed Pete Hegseth to run it, and that's the policy they are pursuing. You could run against it in 2028. That's a legitimate political debate. But right now, the duly elected commander-in-chief and his duly appointed secretary of war are making policy decisions because of an election that the American people held 2 years ago.
9: Pete Hegseth hates people like me. That's the problem. It's not that I hate him. Pete Hegseth has a record, a history of saying inflammatory things directed at people like me. My family is from the military. My great-grandfather served in the Harlem Hellfighters in World War I in the 1900s, early 1900s. And I know that Pete Hegseth doesn't even understand the history of the military that he's supposed to be running. The fact that Harry Truman in 1948 signed an executive order to desegregate the armed forces, and that history is about making sure the military was the place where the best people could rise to the top. Who cared about what they look like? We didn't care about that. We cared about were they competent to do the job? Pete Hegseth doesn't understand it because he's busy waging this stupid culture war that has nothing to do with the readiness of the military.
10: Well, just to be clear, Pete Hegseth did serve in the military, and he's highly decorated. He served overseas in defense of our country. So to say he doesn't understand how the military works,
9: I don't care.
10: He served on the front lines of our war.
9: I don't care that he served or not served. The question is, what did he learn in his service? And clearly he didn't understand the values of the American military and the American government. And in our system, in our military, the military is supposed to be representative of the American people. It's not supposed to be some sort of political experiment for the right-wing government to decide that we're going to get rid of black people and women because we don't like them.
10: I don't
5: One of the other big things
10: that
5: he announced today was this Office of Religious Affairs. And again, as with a lot of things that Pete Hegseth does, it's not just the what, it's the how. Listen to this.
11: Today, at my direction, I'm establishing the Office of Religious Affairs. Starting today, and for secretaries of war after me, the Office of Religious Affairs will report straight to the top, as Psalm 33:12 extols us. Blessed is the nation whose God is the Lord. We're placing spiritual health at the same level as physical health. Our department is, you might say, putting on the full armor of God. Because while we wage physical war, we all know the real battle is spiritual. God is good. Evil is not. And America's military must understand the difference.
5: So we're doing religious wars

0: it is a core part of what the military does, also because they are there to sort of give last rites, to give spiritual support. However, they're not just Christians, right? Or from any particular denomination. There are also those who are there from other faiths to provide that service. It is a spiritual service as opposed to a denominational or Christian service. And I think that is the worrying trend here. There is, again, supposed to be an idea that the military occupies a space in which it does not matter what you look like. It does not matter what God you do or do not pray for to. You are there to serve your country. And that has been actually incredibly sacred. I have seen it on the front lines. I have seen soldiers die in front of me. And I have seen what chaplains do. And the idea that you are now trying to have this become a holy war goes against everything that I have seen the U.S. military do on the front lines.
1: I guess that's the thing. You know, there are so many service members of faith, of all kinds of different faiths,
0: all kinds,
1: right?
0: Of faith.
1: And it would be one thing if he said, we are going to do exactly that. We're going to have this office report up to me. And he left it there. But he included his personal faith as the guiding principle for it, which is what gives away, you know, the game here. I think Hegseth thinks that he is being slick with some of this stuff, but it's out there in the open. He wants his view of it. He brought his far right pastor to the Pentagon to do a service. That's the problem. It's not the idea of faith in the military, which, as Lulu very eloquently pointed out, is a part of the fabric of the United States military.
2: And also just a shout out to the law enforcement chaplains as well, doing incredible work for no pay in their free time. Scott's right. There's going to be a referendum on this in 2028. We can litigate this then. But first,
1: it could be sooner because
2: it's going to be this year.
1: Look, there was an attempt to impeach.
2: That's why the U.S. House is gone.
1: A couple weeks ago.
2: Because they don't want to stand for a vote on impeachment.
1: It could be a lot sooner. He barely got through the Senate. So, yeah. I mean,
2: and there's also, being on the campaign trail, I was in Pennsylvania, New York, Virginia, and en route to Ohio, not seeing those frontline Republicans getting behind Pete Hegseth or using Pete Hegseth in his positions as a surrogate. And Democrats are making a lot of hay criticizing Pete Hegseth. They think the public's on their side, that the public is turning against whatever Pete Hegseth is offering. That's what either their research is showing them, their door knocking is showing them, but they believe America is splitting with what they just saw today.
3: I also don't like Pete Hegseth. Let me just go on the record. He would not have been my first choice. But neither one of these ideas, either streamlining the relationship between military members, chaplains, and him, nor the across-the-board cuts are controversial or unprecedented.
1: Well,
0: unprecedented.
1: That's exactly why.
3: Yes,
1: I'm,
3: what he said.
1: That's
3: is.
1: Exactly
3: I'm
1: what
3: the
1: I.
3: Policies are not
1: right. I made that exact point. The policy, in and of itself, if he leaves it at that, it's probably fine. But he doesn't leave it at that, Lauren. I mean, he goes much further. And that's what makes him. That's what makes him.
0: And the biggest concern is Christian nationalism. Can we just say the word here? Yeah. I mean, what this is all feeding into is this idea that what we will have is a sort of theocratic government in which there is no separation between church and state, and that the church is the church defined by whatever Pete Hegseth's personal religious beliefs are. And that, I don't think, should be the defining characteristic of what the U.S.
1: Certainly not when, at a time when we are at war with a theocratic regime in Iran. I mean, the whole idea that we are going to put up one theocratic vision for a war up against another is not actually what America is about on the world stage. We don't go to war because of religion. We go to war for American values. And Pete Hegseth is saying the opposite of that.
4: Well, I disagree with that characterization. I just wanted to second, though, something that
1: Which,
4: Lulu said.
1: What characterization?
4: He's not proposing
1: we
4: Christian nationalism.
1: He's not proposing that
4: a church run the U.S. military. That's not what he's proposing at all.
1: Not what I said.
4: From the beginning of the country, from George Washington on down, you've had commanders-in-chief and military leaders pray to God for success in battle and protection for the troops.
1: But we did not go

0: to war on the premise that we were a part of a holy crusade. That is not how we have gone to war. Scott, you know that.
1: I agree, and I'm saying we're not at war right now because of that, although we are at war with radical Islamic terrorism.
0: But,
1: which
0: is Pete Hegseth has described it that way.
1: I disagree with that characterization.
0: He has. I mean, he actually has.
1: He's appealing to his faith, which is what military and civilian government leaders have done since the beginning of the country. I did just want to second something Lulu said, though, about the fabric of our faith being tied in with the U.S. military. I went to France this summer and visited the military battlefields at Normandy and at the Meuse-Argonne, which is actually the biggest military site. And I watched volunteers change out crosses for Stars of David because they had painstakingly gone back through the records to make sure that every soldier in those cemeteries was buried under the correct marker of their faith. And so when Lulu talks about the chaplains and the work that goes into making sure that soldiers and their families are respected in their faith wishes, to me, that speaks to exactly the role that faith plays in our soldiers that go off to fight these battles. And I was incredibly moved by that. And I think it's part of who we are as Americans for 250 years.
2: That's a nice speech. No, I appreciate that. But that's not what Pete Hegseth is doing. Pete Hegseth is using a particular religion and weaponizing that religion against those who disbelieve. He's using that against, if you're a Muslim, if you're an atheist, if you're Hindu or maybe even Jewish, Pete Hegseth isn't talking to you. He's talking to Christian Americans who he thinks deserve to be in the United States Armed Forces. That's inappropriate for the Secretary of Defense to do that. That's what's so alarming about this. Yes, you can talk about your faith. People have done that in our country. Defense secretaries, presidents, others have done that. And nobody has a problem with that. But to use your faith as a cudgel, as a weapon to attack people and to try to separate yourself from others is offensive to what America is all about.
0: All right, we'll leave it there. Next for us, despite the economy growing faster than expected, Republican senators are sounding the alarm on the affordability issue. Plus, the attorney general defends speaking at political rallies. We'll debate what he said next.

0: Tonight, two new headlines about the state of the economy. The GDP growth is 2.2% in the second quarter. That's higher than what was expected, and it was largely driven by AI spending. Also, the Fed's preferred inflation gauge rose less than experts thought it would, but it still remained high, and that could possibly delay another interest rate hike until after the midterms. But personal spending is outpacing income growth. That suggests Americans are dipping into their savings to make ends meet in this moment. And despite President Trump repeatedly saying that America is in this golden age, 72% of Americans say that the condition of the economy is poor. More and more Republicans on the campaign trail are breaking with the president over high prices that are caused largely by the Iran war. Now, some Senate Republicans are sounding the alarm as well. The frustrated lawmakers, they haven't addressed the affordability issue. Listen.
1: Right now, working people in my state, you know, they need some help. And I think you look back to the State of the Union, the president put out all of these proposals. I just named a couple of them. What of those has Congress enacted? None.
2: So, but you guys control Congress.
1: Exactly.
3: There was a bit of confusion about this whole, why are we voting on protecting college sports? What does that have to do with affordability of anything in Alaska? So we're continuing to see escalating cost when it comes to oil, fuel, diesel, fertilizer, because of the war in Iran. We haven't seen much action from the administration in terms of addressing that.
0: And as a quick reminder, Congress is leaving D.C. for the next 5 weeks and won't be back until after the midterms. And they're leaving because they've got a campaign. And they've got a campaign in an environment in which the macroeconomic numbers might look one way, but their personal economy looks another way. When the White House seemingly ignores that, that doesn't seem to help Republicans. So how should they be adjusting their message in this moment?
4: Well, it's not incorrect for the White House and the administration to point out that the economy is actually what Trump said it was going to be in Bessin too. They said it was going to boom in 2026. That's exactly what's happening. We have growth. We have businesses investing in expansion. We have people finding jobs. I mean, we have all sorts of indicators showing us that this economy is, in fact, red hot. So they should be talking about that. But that doesn't cover up what the day-to-day affordability questions are of the American people. And you have to address those issues as well. And, you know, you can have a debate about which party would make it better. I mean, most of the price increases that people are mad about happened under Democratic rule, and Democrats all voted against tax cuts just last summer, and most Democrats have said they would repeal those tax cuts if they were handed power. So there's a debate to be had here on a couple of fronts, but you cannot deny the economic indicators. Trump and Bessent said, follow us, and this economy will boom. Private payrolls are expanding. Government payrolls are shrinking. The economy is on fire. And the way you get out of some of these things is growth. And that's what we have right now.
5: He promised he would eliminate the national debt some time ago. We have $40 trillion in debt. He promised that he was going to keep us out of all these wars. We have now $38 billion we spent on this war. He promised he's going to help make homes more affordable. We're paying 7% mortgages right now. He says he's going to keep gas prices lower, $6.50 a gallon for diesel, $4.50 for regular unleaded. This is a guy who continued to make promises to the American people about the economy that he hasn't fulfilled. So, yeah, if the Republicans want to go to the midterms and say everything is great and rosy, good luck with that message in November.
6: But what solutions to those problems do Democrats have?
5: One thing, you don't start a war with a country that didn't attack us.
6: Okay, so it's all things. Undo what Trump did.
5: Trump is the president of the United States. He started a war with Iran that has caused the gas prices to go up to $6.50 a gallon for diesel, $4.50 for regular unleaded. You can't blame Biden and Obama for the gas prices under Donald Trump.
6: I could blame
4: Democrats for environmental regulations
6: prices.
4: That drive up
5: Donald Trump is responsible
4: prices,
5: for the $6.50 a gallon diesel and $4.50 a gallon regular
6: unleaded
5: gas prices.
6: I'll tell you exactly how bad it is. If oil stays at $120 a barrel, we're going to lose like a point and a half GDP growth. That's the worst case scenario. I think because of the tariffs, we've lost a point of GDP growth. I agree with you on Trump policies making things worse. I'm asking what Democrats would do to lower prices.
5: Well, I think one of the things that Democrats talked about, first of all, is you have to make sure that you make things more affordable.
6: How do you make things more affordable?
5: One of the things you do is you make sure the housing is more affordable, and then you create a housing plan. Donald Trump would not sign the housing bill just a few months ago because
4: it's law. It's law.
5: Yeah, he wouldn't sign it, though. Donald Trump wouldn't sign the housing bill. That doesn't help your argument. First of all, you make sure that people have more higher take-home income. That helps for people. But you don't get that when the president's party is against the ideas of actually raising incomes. They've been opposed to that for a long time. You have to take steps.
4: Incomes are rising, Keith.
5: Well,
4: take-home pay is rising.
5: It's never been a better time
4: to be a non-college educated worker in America. Income is rising.
5: I think tell that to the American workers who are paying more for their prices. Beef prices are at record highs now.
4: You said Republicans were against rising income. I'm just saying the data shows that.
5: I didn't say they were against rising incomes. They were helping to raise incomes because they're opposed to the minimum wage increase. The minimum wage has been flat at $7.25.
4: She asked you a simple question. What bill would the Democrats pass?
6: I want to know the mechanics of the lower prices and the cheaper housing, and the answer is there's not much there. One of the bills,
5: as I said, one of the bills they passed was the housing bill, which was passed over the objection of the President of the United States. But one of the issues that we've been talking about for a long time is how do you make the gas prices lower? You do that by getting out of this war, which people have been talking about. That's one of the big issues that people are talking about. You don't put on these tariffs that are making workers and consumers pay more for their goods. Those are three substantive things that would help.
4: Would you build an oil refinery?
5: Oil refineries aren't going to reduce the cost of gas.
4: But they do. That's how we make more surplus.
6: It's tax and spend. It's been the Democrats' answer for the last 50 years. And they need some new proposals.
0: One of the interesting things about this moment is that even if you're right, maybe you are right, voters now increasingly trust Democrats on the economy over Trump.
7: There it is.
0: One of the biggest issues, Lulu, is this disconnect between this AI-fueled economy and what people are experiencing. The consumption and AI capex, according to Heather Long at Navy Federal Credit Union, their chief economist, is what's driving this economy. The AI boom has pushed the economy in 2025 and 2026 from okay to strong. All right? You saw the president this week, flanked by all these guys who are driving that AI economy. Politics is about the numbers, but it's also about whether people think you're on their side. Mm-hmm. And I wonder if people look at that and they say, is he really on our side or is he on their side?
8: I mean, the problem that President Trump has with the AI economy, and I do think that is actually an accurate description, is that, first of all, the reason that he is all in on AI is because it is helping to fuel the economy. But the flip side of that message is, oh, and it's going to take all your jobs. And so if you look at college grads, if you look at young people, they are really struggling to find employment. If you look at older Americans, specifically women, specifically people of color, they are struggling to hold on to their jobs if they lose them. And so there are big pockets of American society that are left out of this economy. Now, that has always been true. The American economy has always been unequal, but we are in a decidedly very unequal phase. And of course, the Democrats, their proposal have been about taxing the very wealthy, and you can debate that. And Republicans have a different sort of idea that basically the economy will lift all boats if it just gets heated up enough. Frankly, neither of those have really helped regular people get ahead. And I think if you look at anyone's credit card bills, people are living off of credit now. These are the indicators that actually are very worrying because people are getting into debt just to be able to afford the basics. And that eventually is going to come and bite, you know, the economy writ large. And it's going to stop people spending.
7: 14-year low in consumer confidence. I don't think consumers really trust this AI top-heavy economic growth we're seeing. Doesn't mean it's a bad thing that there's economic growth coming from the AI sector, but I don't think people feel it. There's another crisis that's forming. It speaks to your point about taxing and spending. I understand that criticism. There's a crisis at the nation's food banks, fueled by three things. Food prices are soaring. Obviously, that makes life harder. More people need the food donations, and the food donations are harder to procure. The diesel prices makes it harder to transport the food, so they're taking it on the chin that way. Third thing is the cuts that are coming, effective in the coming days, to nutritional assistance programs and to Medicaid. Now, I think Democrats would make the argument we may not be able to make the food more affordable, but perhaps we can use some of our resources towards nutritional assistance for families to make this less painful for them rather than perhaps...
4: I'm with you on the diesel, by the way, for my left-of-center friends at the table. Does anybody here support building a single oil refinery so we can actually increase diesel supply? Because it doesn't just come out of the ground and go right into the trucks. It has to be refined. We've seen a reduction in refining capacity here because that's what Democrats have wanted. We've also seen it impacted by Russia, Ukraine. Would you, anybody here support building a single oil refinery to make more diesel?
7: Is some of the consideration as to where you do it domestically or whether you do it domestically at all?
4: I'm talking about in the United States, what a policymaker would do. If you were, say, governor of California, or if you were governor of anything, would you say, you know what, we could help out the world if we got on top of building an oil refinery?
0: I think that's the question.
4: Does anybody say yes?
0: In this, right in this moment, even if we built a diesel refinery tomorrow, that's not really what has caused diesel prices to skyrocket in
4: global
0: the last
4: few months. It's a big part of it, Abby.
0: Well, no, not in the last. I mean, okay, the refineries we have today are probably the refineries that we had a few months ago.
4: Well, it's also Russia, Ukraine.
0: Exactly, that's my point. My point is that
4: so domestic refining capacity would be good, right?
0: But Scott, is our refining capacity the same today as it was a few months ago when diesel was cheaper?
4: Our refining capacity has been reduced over the last 20 years.
0: Okay. Did you hear my question?
4: Today, I think we're shutting down our refinery right now, if I'm not mistaken.
0: Is our refining capacity today what it was a few months ago? Yes, the answer is yes.
4: I mean, probably roughly, but I'm looking at it over 20 years. We've reduced refining capacity.
0: That's not really what's causing...
4: So your answer is no more refining?
0: I didn't say anything about that. I'm just saying that's not what's causing the problem that we're in
4: refining capacity is causing diesel prices to be high.
0: No, it is not.
4: Abby,
0: the diesel
5: oil is traded on the
0: doubling
5: global market
0: in the last few months,
4: and you have to refine it.
0: Yeah.
4: We don't have refining capacity. It's been massively reduced.
0: That is just not
4: true. Every major economist will tell you this is true.
0: Okay, let me ask you a fourth time. Is our refining capacity today what it was a few months ago?
4: I don't really know. I assume it's roughly the same.
0: So then how can you claim that our lack of refining capacity has caused global refining
4: has been reduced mostly because of Russia, Ukraine?
0: You can just let go of the bad argument. It's not a good
4: argument. You could let go of the fact that you have no idea what you're talking about.
0: I mean,
4: we have had massive reductions in refining in this world. Russia, Ukraine alone has taken refineries offline.
0: You just acknowledge that there are global forces driving the rise of diesel prices. It's not something that was impacted by a lack of refineries in the last 3 months.
4: It's just
0: a false argument.
4: I'm asking if in the United States we refined more, would we be less impacted by international events?
0: Even if we built a refinery tomorrow, these are global markets. Oil and gas are global markets. We are going to be impacted, maybe to a slightly lesser degree, but they are global markets. And that's why how we conduct ourselves on the world stage, the war in Iran, the war in Ukraine, these things actually matter. And that's actually why people are pissed off. Because they don't believe that President Trump's leadership on those issues.
4: So only one taker on refineries.
6: No, you've got to take on refineries. I think it's a silly argument.
0: It's not even true that the rise in diesel prices was driven by a lack of refineries. That is not the reason.
4: Are you arguing that the Russia-Ukraine war hasn't knocked offline a bunch of refining? That's where a lot of it comes from.
0: Scott.
4: It's absolutely true.
0: Scott, the last 6 months?
4: During the course of this war. And by the way, as Ukraine has pressed further into Russia, they have absolutely hit refineries.
0: I'm talking about domestic refineries. You are arguing that a lack of domestic refineries led to a rise in the oil and gas.
4: I'm saying we absolutely don't have enough refining capacity. We should build more refineries.
5: What you're saying is not true.
6: Yes, exactly.
0: It's long-term and short-term.
4: You're arguing about six months. I'm arguing that Democrats have argued
0: against
4: domestic energy forever. And now you want me to trust them on gas prices?
0: I'm arguing about what people are experiencing right now. 8 months ago, diesel prices were not at this level. And Americans are mad because today they are dramatically higher. That's why they're upset.
5: And I think it's bigger than just the diesel prices, which are at a record high, by the way. But it's a whole combination of issues. And I think you were mentioning something about the global market, and you were mentioning something about the AI and the data centers. What people see when they look at the president is they see somebody who's obsessed with building a ballroom, who's obsessed with the reflecting pool. They don't see somebody who's focused on their issues. And then when you have him come and bring a bunch of billionaires and one trillionaire into the White House and to tell people, just suck it up if you lose your job, when people are clearly against data centers and he's encouraging more and more of them, I don't care if it is economically wise to do either of these things. It's clearly not politically wise for him to do that, and I don't think it's economically wise either. I think it's best to have a president who actually cares about what the American people are concerned about.
0: All right, next for us. Should the attorney general and his cabinet members be speaking at campaign rallies? Todd Blanche defends himself on that point. We'll debate that next.

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1: Every weeknight, we cover it all, from legal battles. At least one juror has now been excused to political showdowns. How much do you think that weighs on the president and all the conversations in between? Wayne from Washington. Wayne, what's your question? Will you take this all the way to the Supreme Court?
2: I'm not refuting a syllable of what you said.
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4: Attorney General Todd Blanche is defending his appearances at recent political events. Earlier this month, Blanche delivered remarks at the Republican midterm convention. He also spoke at campaign rallies for GOP candidates in North Carolina and New York. But as Blanche blurs this line between politics and policy, he says he's not doing anything wrong.
5: I'm not in any way violating any rule or law. I go and I talk about how great it is that we're bringing crime down, that how great it is, the great things this president's doing. If Democrats want me to come and speak at their rally, they can just give me a call. I am allowed to go and support administrative priorities in my personal capacity.
4: Scott McFarlane, you've covered DOJ for a long time. What do you make of this?
6: I covered Attorney General Todd Blanche. Yeah. He is not breaking a rule or a statute. I don't think anybody's accusing him of breaking a rule or a statute. I think that's a straw man argument he's making. He's breaking generations of political independence that's been built slowly and steadily by the Department of Justice, where you don't have attorneys general giving campaign speeches because it can make you look like a political actor, at least give you that optic. And what does that do? It damages the trustworthiness of the agency, including its prosecutors, with things like, you know, grand jurors, trial jurors, judges. You look like a political actor. You want to avoid those optics.
7: I totally agree with you. Would you say the same about Eric Holder?
6: So the accusation Todd Blanche has made is that the Biden administration Department of Justice was weaponized. He made that argument in recent days, too. I didn't see Merrick Garland on a campaign trail. I did see Todd Blanche celebrating the pardons of cop beaters from January 6th, saying he was part of supporting those pardons. And I see Todd Blanche stand as a matador watching January 6th defendants line up for taxpayer-funded payouts. So I think the tool of being a weaponized Department of Justice is one he's wielding while he's accusing others of doing the same.
7: This bothers me when Todd Blanche does it. I think it's dumb and people don't like him. And I don't think it politically, like, he's not useful at any rally. To any candidate, but it also bothered me when Eric Holder gave very partisan speeches.
8: When did you do that as
7: at the National Action Network at Al Sharpton's organization?
8: As Attorney General?
7: Every single year.
4: But that's not a campaign event.
7: Yes, but the content of the speeches was highly partisan.
4: But that's not what he said. But hold on, but it's actually a complete apples and oranges situation.
7: It's not a political campaign. But I think that was the precedent that is relevant, and I thought it was bad.
4: I actually don't think that's the precedent. The precedent is not attorneys general speaking at like ideologically aligned groups, which
7: but
4: I think
7: don't.
4: Does
7: they generally ha- don't know.
4: I mean,
7: don't.
4: No, I think it does happen. I mean,
7: they
4: it just depends
7: really
4: on what you describe
7: it.
4: As an ideologically aligned group.
7: It was.
4: It might depend on your definition of that. But the National Action Network is a civil rights organization, so
7: they literally
4: could argue
7: paid an FEC fine for donating to Al Sharpton's 2004 presidential campaign.
8: Donald
7: like
8: Trump,
7: they are a highly
8: Pam
7: partisan
8: Biden,
7: organization.
8: Pam Biden, $25,000 donation.
7: Not good.
4: Hold on,
7: yeah,
4: but Lauren.
7: Let's just be consistent.
4: Okay, let's just be honest. I mean, 2004, they paid the fine. It is Al Sharpton's organization, so yes, that was wrong. They paid the fine for doing it. But you can see the argument if you're an attorney general speaking in front of a civil rights organization. That's different from a campaign rally. It's different from a political event. It's different from campaigning for particular candidates. That's the difference.
8: It completely is. And he spoke at the midterm convention, I think, right?
4: Yeah.
8: That's extraordinary. Now he's going out offering himself to go speak at different campaign events for candidates who are running for office currently. Meanwhile, his Justice Department is responsible for potentially investigating these people if they should come up for charges or something like that. I was in Washington, D.C. a few weeks ago. I just saw this for the first time. I drove by the Justice Department. I saw that huge banner of Donald Trump, the convicted criminal, on the Justice Department building.
6: With a spotlight emanating up to it from the ground.
8: Shocking that the man who was convicted of a crime tried to overthrow our government and now is the president of the United States overseeing investigations, telling the telling the prosecutors who they should prosecute, who they should not prosecute, has his picture up there. I've never seen anything like this. And the problem is, you're right. No president and attorney general should ever have this relationship. And whether it's Eric Holder or any, but I don't think Eric Holder ever did that. But the problem with Donald Trump is that he consistently blurs the lines, and he has people around him who are willing to consistently blur the line. The reason why we don't have trust in the government on anything is because Donald Trump creates the seeds of distrust in everything he does. If he would just depoliticize the government for once, then maybe we could actually restore faith in our country.
7: Then how did he get elected in 2024 after two impeachments, disgraced, after he tried to stay in office after losing the 2020 election?
8: How he got
7: People
8: elected.
7: Were so mad at the ineptness of Biden and the Democrats that they put that guy back in. Yeah, and that should be very telling.
8: I'm not going to comment on how he got elected, but I can tell you this, though. Right now, he is the most unpopular president in modern American history.
7: Yes,
8: because
7: I agree.
8: They see what a mistake that he was.
4: So the reason that Todd Blanche was speaking today is because he was going after some judges that he claimed, Minnesota, that he claimed were essentially engaging in misconduct. So these judges had spoken out about judicial independence. They had spoken out about DOJ violating their court orders. I want to play what he said about that idea that DOJ hasn't been following the orders of the court. Listen.
5: I'm allowed to get really fired up when, for example, judges in Minnesota complain about us violating court orders. But the reason why that we are, quote, violating court orders is because these judges are violating Supreme Court law, okay, in allowing these cases to be filed.
4: So he's acknowledging that they are violating the court orders. I mean, why does he get to decide which courts he listens to and which courts he doesn't?
9: Well, he would say we're listening to the Supreme Court and that these individual federal district judges aren't following Supreme Court. I mean, that would be their argument, and that's why I assume he's out making speeches. I think this question of him campaigning is interesting. You know, back during the Bush years when I worked there, we actually didn't have the AG or any of the war cabinet go out and do anything political. So DOD, Department of Homeland Security, Secretary of State, we segregated them from any political activity. You know, the thing about this Trump administration, though, is one of their best arguments, and I think one of their best accomplishments, is the historic 100-year drop in crime. And who better to tell the American people about that than the Attorney General? We have crime at all-time 100-year lows, violent crime.
8: We have
9: convicted
8: criminals, the President of the United States.
9: We have violent crime at 100-year lows. And we have some success stories out there, say, the city of Memphis, Tennessee, where the feds, the state, and the locals, Republicans and Democrats, have worked together to effectively clean up downtown Memphis and make it so you can walk around again. So part of what he would be doing out there, whether it's at a campaign event or anything else, is telling the American people, here are the policies that led to these drops in violent crime, and we wouldn't want to reduce those.
10: But why is he doing it at campaign events? I mean, he has the podium. He could speak to the American people at any time. He could sit down with journalists like me at any time. There's an offer. But, you know, there are many ways to impart that information, and I agree. It is totally within the remit to be able to do that. I think, again, the question is, where is he doing it? How is he doing it? And for whom is he doing it?
4: And also, I have a question for you, Scott. I mean, you acknowledge that under Bush, this wasn't permitted by the internal policy. And historically, secretaries of state, secretaries of defense, attorneys general, stay off the campaign trail. Why was that for Bush, and why should it go away now?
9: Well, in our case, I think we were at war, and we were fighting the global war on terror, and I think the decision was made that you didn't want the optics necessarily of those people going out and doing any political events when you wanted them, spending all their time on the war. That's why I've seen Hegseth out doing a couple of
4: campaign events. We're at war now too.
9: I would not have deployed him. I know he went to a couple things in his personal capacity. And I think maybe he had a personal relationship with one of them. But we are at war. We have troops in theater. That one, to me, I wouldn't have done. Blanche, I'm more 50-50 on. But I love the idea of the law enforcement, chief of the United States here, Todd Blanche, telling the American people how we achieved all these crime reductions.
4: Why does he have to tell them that in a political context. To Lulu's point, every AG does that. They have their priorities, they have things they want to tout, they talk to reporters about it.
6: Let's stipulate it's even a politically neutral speech he's giving at a campaign event. There's a problem going on. They are getting rejected in their cases by grand juries over and over again. That is unheard of. There's a potential he's being viewed as a political actor, and the department has lost some trust with grand juries, not just in the District of Columbia. It's been happening in other communities across the country,
4: too. This is why when I raised that issue about defying court orders and this conflict with the judiciary that Scott glossed over, that's a big deal. That is also not something that AGs typically do. They don't go to war against the courts because their people have to go into those courtrooms every day and argue cases before judges who hold the fate of their cases in their hands. And it actually seems to put the men and women of DOJ in a bad spot, to be honest.
10: I mean, we've seen that, as you mentioned, over and over again. And I think, you know, more broadly, there is this question of just the independence of the Department of Justice, which has always been not written down in any rule book, but certainly something that has been pretty sacrosanct for precisely the reasons that I think we all understand, that because they are the chief law enforcement officer, they might have to prosecute all sorts of different people from your own party, people from another party, people who are criminals. You know, it doesn't matter. They are really part of the fabric of law and justice. And so they need to hold a position that is not part of the partisan scrum.
9: But they are appointed by an elected political actor, and they are confirmed by elected political actors.
10: That's the same argument.
9: And they do exist in the president's cabinet.
10: Yeah, but that's the same. This is part of the huge debate that's happening now, but that's the same issue at the Fed, right? You can appoint people. It's the same thing at the Supreme Court.
9: Oh, no, the DOJ and the Fed are two very different things.
10: But the principle is the same, that, yes, you can appoint them, but once they get into that position, they are supposed to be outside of the pressure of politics.
6: They didn't build this independence because they're Boy Scouts. They built this independence because it helps them have leverage with juries and judges and to be viewed as fair arbiters in courtrooms. That's what erodes when they become political actors, whether they intend to be or not.
7: And there are 115,000 people at DOJ who mostly are sincerely committed to law enforcement.
6: That's right.
4: All right. Thank you very much for watching Newsnight tonight. You can stream my show live or watch on demand anytime with an all-access subscription. 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The news continues after this.

0: Chaos in the cockpit. The co-pilot on a Fly Dubai flight to Israel allegedly stabbed the pilot. Israel now calling this an attempted terrorist attack. We're following the latest developments for you. Plus, new developments in the alleged gang rape at Cornell University. What's been revealed in the 6-page sworn statement from the accuser? And the Democratic California gubernatorial candidate Javier Becerra and Republican Steve Hilton faced off last night in a CNN debate just weeks before the midterms. How they sparred on affordability, artificial intelligence, and immigration. Good morning, everyone. I'm Brad Smith. This is CNN Headline Express. Glad that you're with us this morning. Let's get this started. We begin with the latest developments from that attack aboard a Fly Dubai flight. Now, this morning, Israeli authorities say that they are investigating the incident as an attempted terror attack, but no motive has been confirmed. Passengers rushed the cockpit and subdued the co-pilot, who allegedly stabbed the pilot. The airline says that the on-duty crew was able to regain control of the plane and land in Saudi Arabia. Here's what Israeli Prime Minister Benjamin Netanyahu told CNN about the attack.
1: The reserve pilots who are in the passenger area came in, stabilized the airplane. It was difficult because it was in a nosedive. It was just dropping. Those pilots managed to prevent a 9/11 disaster.
0: The prime minister met with passengers who eventually landed at Ben Gurion Airport in Israel, some still in their bloody clothes. He says authorities are questioning the co-pilot, who has not been publicly identified. He also says that there's no indication Israel had any advance warning of the attack. CNN's Reed Binion has more.
2: Celebrations at Israel's Ben Gurion Airport Wednesday as passengers arrived after what Israeli Prime Minister Benjamin Netanyahu said was an apparent attempt by a pilot to crash a plane after stabbing the other pilot. It happened about 2 hours after Fly Dubai flight number FZ-1073 took off from Dubai, bound for Tel Aviv. The plane made a sharp turn north and quickly lost altitude. This simulation shows roughly what it may have looked like as the jet dropped thousands of feet in under 2 minutes. Passengers described a chaotic scene as the plane nosedived.
3: Everyone was screaming. There were children crying, like a death in front of our eyes moment.
2: Other passengers charging into the cockpit and fighting the attacker. Later in Tel Aviv, there was a hero's welcome for those passengers, including one who recounted how he put the alleged attacker in a chokehold and dragged him from the cockpit with other passengers, then grabbing the controls to stabilize the plane. The airline confirmed that reserve pilots who were in the passenger area managed to regain control of the plane. It was diverted to an airport in Saudi Arabia, landing safely with a damaged rudder. Passengers later returned to Israel, greeted by Netanyahu, who also hailed as a hero the pilot, who, despite being stabbed, fought back to prevent disaster.
1: Indian pilot, the Israeli passenger, and his colleagues, and those pilots managed to prevent a 9/11 disaster.
2: I'm Reed Binion reporting.
0: Thank you, Reed. My colleague Aaron Burnett spoke to Adam Polo, a passenger who was on that flight, along with his wife and two young children. And here's how he described the chaos inside that plane.
4: So it was like the craziest roller coaster that you ever did, but like multiplied by 1,000. This is how it felt. And it just didn't feel right. It felt like something really wrong is happening here.
0: And we'll have more for you on this developing story. In our next half hour, we'll go to Jerusalem for the latest on the investigation. All right, now to the newly reopened investigation into the 2024 sexual assault case at Cornell University. New York Governor Kathy Hochul calls the developing story deeply disturbing, adding this.
5: I want answers. I want to know what happened, and that's why I've called for an independent investigation by Cornell University, outside counsel hired to ask those questions and more. And I just spoke to the university president. They have agreed. They understand the importance of this. So we're looking forward to their announcement in fairly short order that this will be occurring. As a mom who dropped her own daughter off at college not that long ago, parents deserve to know that the institution that they leave their children at will protect them.
0: The governor went on to call for better laws to combat sexual assault on campus. Meanwhile, what the cases Jane Doe told investigators back in 2024 is prompting some fresh questions. CNN's Jason Carroll explains why a statement that she gave to university police is now under scrutiny.
6: More details emerging about what Jane Doe alleges happened to her at the Chi Phi fraternity house in 2024. CNN obtained the six-page statement she gave to Cornell police 2 years ago, saying she consented to some sexual acts but repeatedly refused others, including a foursome proposed by one of the fraternity brothers. The 20-year-old then says it got to the point where it, quote, had become extremely uncomfortable with how this night was turning out. So my thought was, if I do ketamine again, maybe I will pass out. My thought was that if I passed out and these men had sex with me, then they could be charged with rape. In the six-page statement, she said two Chi Phi members were asking me to have sex so many times that I finally gave in. To me, that felt like coercion. Also telling Cornell police, I remember being totally disgusted at the situation, and I felt tired and intoxicated. I would say it was the most intoxicated I have ever been in my life. I felt like I was unable to make any decisions because of how intoxicated I was. This month, Jane Doe filed a civil lawsuit against Cornell University and seven members of the Chi Phi fraternity. That lawsuit also included a screenshot of Snapchat messages between the fraternity members on the night of the alleged incident, inviting others to join in. The district attorney's office facing criticism by some on campus who questioned why charges were not filed in 2024. Despite the disturbing details, the Tompkins County DA says he is bound by New York law.
7: The voluntary intoxication of someone is not a basis to claim or to prove that they are incapacitated to the point that they cannot consent to sexual contact. So as much as I'm emotionally repulsed and morally repulsed by the events, I can't prosecute cases based on emotion or based upon moral standards or moral repulsion.
6: The DA later pointed out while he did receive Jane Doe's six-page statement, he says his office did not receive a separate transcript of Jane Doe's interview with campus police. Quote, we never received it and still don't have it. It was not part of what Cornell provided to us. We got the six-page statement and nothing more except for the Snapchat video. In that transcript, exclusively obtained by WCBS, the young woman told police, I can say with 100% confidence, I was raped. That comment does not appear in her six-page statement to Cornell police. Well, a spokesperson for the university tells CNN that Cornell police shared a, quote, lengthy investigative report with the DA's office. And if there are any further questions about that report, that needs to be addressed with the DA. Many on and off campus have called for more transparency in the investigation, though it is not required. Ithaca's mayor says campus police should still have alerted Ithaca police about their initial investigation.
8: Our officers are specially trained to respond to the level of trauma-informed care that is often required when dealing with a survivor. Why not work with the municipal police department to try and help find justice?
6: Jason Carroll, CNN, Ithaca, New York.
0: All right, Jason Carroll, thank you for that report. Now to Mark O'Mara, the criminal defense attorney and former prosecutor. Here's what he says this new information could mean for the investigation.
9: Why didn't Cornell police give that to the DA to begin with? You have to wonder if they were whitewashing their investigation, because that word, that sentence itself, is extraordinarily telling. It is, in effect, a challenge, a request by someone to acknowledge that she was raped. And I'm very troubled that it was left out of the report. Look, the DA has his own concerns with the voluntary intoxication. We may talk about that. But the idea that they would leave some information out in a case like this, where the facts are so concerning, seven men on one underage or 20-year-old woman, that I'm very troubled by the fact that they decided not to forward that. And the DA looked at it, probably stuck with some of the concerns that the statute requires him to prove.
0: And if you or anyone you know is struggling after a sexual assault, you are not alone. Free, confidential 24/7 support is online at rain.org with two N's. Or in the U.S., you can text HOPE to 64673. Or you can call 800-656-HOPE. New this morning, a Tennessee death row inmate is in the hospital right now after two attempts to execute her on Wednesday failed. 50-year-old Krista Pike was given two doses of a lethal drug, but neither killed her. The state's Governor Bill Lee ordered an investigation and has paused another execution scheduled for this year. Catherine Sweeney of Tennessee's WPLN was one of the media witnesses, and listen to how she described what happened.
10: They went through two rounds, and she was still breathing at the end. It was very ragged. She lifted her head up and was looking around at one point. She said that there was a spot that was burning and hurting and asked if that was normal. None of it was normal. I covered all the executions last year and most of the ones this year. We haven't seen anything like it. It went really poorly.
0: Pike would have been the first woman executed in Tennessee in at least 200 years. She was convicted in the 1995 killing of a teenage classmate. Her attorney told CNN he does not know Pike's current condition. The Justice Department is ramping up its fight with federal judges in Minnesota. Attorney General Todd Blanche says the DOJ is filing a judicial misconduct complaint against nearly all of the state's federal judges. This comes after six judges spoke to the New York Times about the government's handling of immigration cases. Those judges spoke about issues like staffing shortages and failure to comply with court orders. Blanche also wants the judges to recuse themselves from cases involving the Department of Homeland Security. We'll continue to track any developments there. We've got lots more to come on CNN Headline Express. Checks are going out to those who say they were overcharged for health care through the Affordable Care Act. What you need to know. Plus, spending on hobbies, travel, and other things we enjoy is up. But for some people, the fun is costing too much. How to rein it in straight ahead. Stay with us. You're watching CNN Headline Express.

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1: Defense Secretary Pete Hegseth was in Virginia Wednesday laying out what he called his State of the Force address, and he used that moment to roll out a major new Pentagon push, one centered on AI, robotics, and autonomous weapons.
2: Today, at my direction, we are announcing the creation of Autonomous Warfare Command, or Auto Warcom, a new four-star combatant command with service-like authorities built to scale autonomous and robotic capabilities across the joint force in the fastest peacetime shift in modern military history.
1: Hegseth also signed off on sweeping cuts, slashing positions reserved for generals and admirals by at least 20% across the military. He framed it as accountability, saying the changes are long overdue. We turn now to the race to rein in AI. The U.S. Federal Trade Commission is moving to investigate some of the biggest AI companies as concerns grow about safety and control. Reuters reports the probe includes firms like OpenAI and Anthropic. It would be the first major U.S. investigation into so-called rogue AI agents, and it follows a string of incidents that have raised new fears about these systems moving beyond human control. Lots to track there. Still to come on CNN Headline Express, a sneak peek of the new pandas getting used to their new digs in Atlanta. We've got more coming up on the other side of the break there. Plus, get ready for Gator Belts and Patty Melts. Waffle House teams up with Outkast. More on this Southern collab.

0: This might be a new one for you. Have you ever heard of funflation? It is the rising cost of fun activities. And with prices going up, how do you spend smarter without having FOMO, fear of missing out? Our Mayor Bel Aver has some tips on how to have fun without blowing your budget.
1: Hey, Mayor Bel Aver here at the NASDAQ market site. Funflation is real, but it's not stopping Americans from shelling out money for a good time. Bank of America says spending on hobbies jumped nearly 8% in August from a year earlier, more than double the pace of overall transaction growth, according to B of A's card data. So who's spending the most? Older millennials lead the pack, followed by baby boomers and Gen X. For younger Gen Z consumers, traditional hobby spending has slowed, but spending on video games jumped about 20% year over year in August. So how do you manage funflation and still maintain some balance? Fidelity recommends the 60-30-10 guideline for monthly budgeting. 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
0: All right, here's something that is sure to make you smile this morning. A giant panda. This is Fu Shuang, who arrived alongside Ping Ping to the zoo in Atlanta from China earlier this week. You can see he appears to be adjusting nicely to his new home, just chilling, eating a snack, looking like most of us at home. Straight ahead on CNN Headline Express, safe at home after a harrowing ordeal in the sky. Passengers of that Fly Dubai flight returned to Israel. The sweeping investigation now underway in what Israeli officials are calling a terrorist attack. And the investigation widens into the alleged gang rape of a former student at Cornell University. Questions over what exactly the alleged victim told Cornell police. We've got that coming your way here on CNN Headline.

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1: It is half past the hour. Let's hit the refresh button on our top stories. The Paramount Warner Brothers Discovery merger is officially a go. Yesterday, a federal judge signed off on a settlement in an antitrust lawsuit filed by 12 state attorneys general. Paramount and WBD plan to close on the transaction next Tuesday, and the new name of the combined company could be announced as soon as today. The merger puts CNN and CBS News under the same corporate roof. And Tennessee death row inmate Krista Pike in the hospital now after a botched attempt to execute her last night. Pike was given two shots of a lethal drug on Wednesday, but neither was able to kill her. A witness said that she spoke of pain and burning. Tennessee's governor has ordered an investigation. Pike would have been the first female inmate executed in Tennessee in at least 200 years. And Israeli officials say that they're investigating the stabbing of a Fly Dubai pilot as an attempted terrorist attack after one of the pilots allegedly attacked the other, forcing the plane to be diverted to Saudi Arabia. Now, passengers rushed the cockpit and subdued the attacker. A dentist on board administered medical aid to the wounded pilot. Israeli Prime Minister Benjamin Netanyahu says that their actions stopped a disaster.
2: The amazing heroism here of the Indian pilot, the Israeli passenger, and his colleagues, and those pilots managed to prevent a 9/11 disaster.
1: Israel wants to be part of the investigation, but as our Nick Robertson reports, there are real questions about how the investigation will proceed because of the complicated diplomatic relations between Israel and Saudi Arabia.
3: Is it going to be Saudi Arabia that would head the investigation because they were the country that the aircraft was flying over when the incident happened? They were the country where the aircraft touched down. They were the country that actually right now has custody of the attacker. The captain also is in Saudi Arabia. He was the Indian captain who was badly wounded, as you say, saved by the dentist. The dentist on board said that if they hadn't gotten treatment to him sooner, he would have quite literally bled out. He said he was bleeding and his, you know, his blood pressure was dropping in a shocking and alarming way. So is it going to be Saudi Arabia or will it be the UAE, the Emirates, because that's where the plane took off from and that's where the company Fly Dubai is based? But the understanding that Prime Minister Netanyahu, and you heard him there say it, is that he understands that it, he thinks at least that it will end up, the jurisdiction will end up, and the attacker will end up in the Emirates. And therefore, Israel has been invited to join the investigation, interrogation, he called it, of this attacker. So that's where things stand at the moment. You know, and of course, the answers that Israel wants to get, and the Emirates, and undoubtedly Saudi Arabia as well, is what was the motivation? What was going on in the mind of this pilot who was attacking the other pilot? You know, Israel clearly believes that this was some kind of terrorist event, that his intent was to crash the plane. So, you know, why did he take those course of actions? What was he using to stab the other pilot? So those are all outstanding. And at the moment, that isn't clear. I do expect some of that to get resolved today. But I think, you know, for the passengers waking up today who are on board that flight, I mean, what an elation to come home. But it's not an experience they're going to be able to walk away from easily. And undoubtedly, some of them are going to relive with this trauma for quite some time. Listen to what one of the passengers had to say when she got off the plane.
4: We just felt the plane drop completely and start spinning a little, and everyone was screaming. There were children crying, and it was just like a death in front of our eyes moment. I was just sure I was going to die.
3: You know, but, you know, as everyone sort of waits for the investigative thread to kind of emerge and take shape, it's still, I think, a lot of people are just having that sense of what courage everyone had on board the plane to try to grasp the situation and save their own lives.
1: Wow. Thank you, Nick. The newly reopened investigation into the 2024 sexual assault case at Cornell University is raising new questions and outrage about how this case was handled 2 years ago. CNN's Brinjin Grass explains.
0: There are new questions about what law enforcement knew in 2024 when Jane Doe first made allegations of sexual assault by several members of a fraternity, raising more scrutiny on why charges weren't filed 2 years ago. There are transcripts of Doe's interview with Cornell police obtained by CNN affiliate WCBS and a six-page written statement obtained by CNN. And according to her written statement, Jane Doe told police she was initially okay with the encounter at Chi Phi, but later that night she did not consent to the assault and believed she was raped. Her statement says she consented to some sexual acts, including a threesome, but refused others, including a foursome allegedly proposed by one of the fraternity brothers. She writes that she was becoming extremely uncomfortable with how this night was turning out, and she thought, quote, if I passed out and these men had sex with me, then they could be charged with rape. Now, according to WCBS, a campus police investigator, a Title IX investigator, and a victim advocate were all present for the police interviews.
5: I don't know how anybody who was grossly intoxicated and drugged can consent to anything.
0: Here's what the Tompkins district attorney, who has reopened this investigation, had to say. I will be looking into whether this is true and the specific circumstances of this allegation. The DA goes on to say that in 2024, he never received the transcript of Jane Doe's interview with campus police that WCBS reported on, adding, I will be investigating this fully and determining the truth. Responding to the DA, Cornell University said it had shared all investigatory information with the DA when this was investigated in 2024.
1: CNN's Brinjin Grass reporting. Attorney and legal affairs commentator Areva Martin explains why these new developments are drawing scrutiny.
6: It appears to be such a colossal institutional failure. You literally have the Cornell University, its police department, pointing the fingers at the district attorney's office and the district attorney's office pointing the finger back at Cornell University. And the simple, you know, question of how come you two institutions can't get together and share the critical information needed to do a transparent investigation.
1: And so New York lawmakers are pushing for changes to the state's rape law. CNN spoke earlier with New York State Assembly member Amy Paulin, who's one of the authors of a bill to do just that.
7: The definition of incapacitation shouldn't be whether someone did or did not voluntarily drink. If they can't consent because they're drunk, whether they voluntarily did it or they involuntarily consumed alcohol shouldn't make a difference. It's not the difference in the majority of states in the United States, and it shouldn't be the difference in New York either.
1: And if you or anyone you know is struggling after a sexual assault, know that you are not alone. Free, confidential, 24/7 support is available online at rain.org with two N's. Or in the U.S., you can text HOPE to 64673. You can also call 800-656-HOPE. New developments in the case of a Mississippi woman found hanging from a tree. A judge has ruled that the case against one of the three men accused of killing her will go forward. Jarquez Ratliff was the first suspect arrested in the Tayshia Fortune death. Now, police accuse him of killing her and staging the scene to make it appear that she died by hanging in August. A judge ordered him to remain behind bars until the case goes to a grand jury. Investigators believe that Fortune's death was drug-related. During Wednesday's hearing, a detective testified that Fortune was last seen getting into a car with Ratliff, another co-defendant, and an unidentified driver. The detective also testified that Fortune was found wearing shoes believed to belong to Ratliff. We're just about a month out from the midterm elections, and in California, that means a new governor will be taking over. Republican Steve Hilton and Democrat Javier Becerra faced off Wednesday night right here on CNN, and the two clashed on a number of issues, including how to tax the state's wealthiest.
8: What I said, Steve, is that you shouldn't give the tax breaks to the folks who are making the most money in California. That's your plan. If you look at your plan, you're going to make across-the-board tax cuts. You're going to end up giving the wealthiest Californians, billionaires, a 40% tax break, the biggest in California history.
9: As well as helping working people, we need to bring jobs back to California. Right now, because of your policies, we have the highest poverty rate and the highest unemployment rate in America. That's because high taxes have driven business out. So we need to incentivize jobs to be created in California instead of sending them to Texas. What I didn't hear was a single thing from Javier about how he would actually help people with the cost of living.
10: Democrat Becerra is a former Health and Human Services Secretary under President Biden. Meanwhile, Hilton is a Trump-endorsed Republican and former Fox News host. Both are vying to replace Gavin Newsom. The state has not elected a Republican governor since Arnold Schwarzenegger in 2006. Republicans are hoping that sending President Trump and Vice President Vance on the campaign trail can give the party a boost this November. CNN's Maddie Gannon has the latest from the White House.
11: We're just over a month away from Election Day. Early voting is already taking place in multiple states, and Republicans seem to be ramping up efforts to overcome headwinds facing the party. Vice President J.D. Vance on Wednesday traveled to Texas, home to one of this year's most closely watched Senate races. Officials told CNN that the White House is planning an aggressive campaign schedule for both the VP and President Donald Trump in October.
12: In a non-presidential year and a midterm election, the challenge is always voter turnout. President going out there and telling them how important it is will help turn those voters out, whether it's in a red state or a swing state or a blue state.
11: A CNN poll released last week found that nationally, voters preferred Democrats by an 8-point margin as they expressed concerns over Trump's handling of issues like the war with Iran and the cost of living. Trump has largely brushed off any concerns, while Vance acknowledged in a radio interview this week that the party is facing some headwinds. At the same time, he cited, quote, crazy people running on the Democratic side as a reason for hope for the GOP. Meanwhile, the Department of Justice Wednesday announced indictments against 10 foreign nationals related to them allegedly voting or registering to vote unlawfully in recent elections. Attorney General Todd Blanche pledged to keep prioritizing similar investigations.
13: Elections today are often decided by a small number of votes, and that's why these investigations and prosecutions matter.
11: And it all comes as Trump has been unable to get his sweeping election reform legislation that includes things like a national voter ID law and proof of citizenship to vote across the finish line in Congress, not to mention the Supreme Court striking down his proposed changes to mail-in voting. At the White House, I'm Maddie Gannon.
10: All right, thank you, Maddie. A grand jury just indicted the woman accused of firing an AR-15 at Rihanna's house. And the L.A. district attorney says that she's facing more serious charges now. The suspect is now facing an upgraded charge of assault with an assault weapon, along with attempted murder. She was deemed competent to stand trial earlier this week, and she's pleaded not guilty. Police say that she fired at least 10 shots at the front gate of the house where Rihanna and her partner, A$AP Rocky, live in March. The district attorney says it was pure luck that no one was killed or hurt. Next up on CNN Headline Express, remember this video? Those 10 inmates who escaped from a Louisiana jail several months ago. Well, there's a new twist in this case. We've got the details for you coming up. And a papal blessing for the Pope's favorite team after they sweep the Astros. More on that and the White Sox wild card series win coming up.
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1: President Trump is once again claiming the war with Iran will end soon. According to his latest comments, Iran will make a deal or the U.S. will, quote, blow them up. The war is now entering its eighth month. The president also predicted, yet again, that gas prices will be falling shortly. Okay, let's go around the globe to see what else is making headlines today. The United Kingdom says that there's a strong indication Iran was involved after a suspected terrorist plot at an airbase in England. That base has been used by U.S. bombers in strikes against Iran. Five men were arrested near the Fairford base on Sunday and charged with terrorism and explosive-related offenses. But they were later released on bail because investigators didn't find any explosives there. Prime Minister of Britain, Indy Burnham, said on Wednesday that Tehran could be involved.
2: There are strong indications that Iran played a part in what happened over the weekend at RAF Fairford. But of course, it remains an ongoing, complex and serious police investigation. And of course, we are working closely with our colleagues in the United States of America.
1: President Trump says that he's looking into a potential response against Iran in the wake of that alleged plot. Britain's spy agency MI5 issuing a rare public warning, saying more than 100 UK-based academics were involved in projects funded by a group with alleged ties to Beijing's spy agencies. MI5 says research in AI and cybersecurity could boost China's capabilities and put UK national security at risk. China's embassy in Britain is rejecting the claims, calling them imaginary and purely fabricated. Pope Leo is offering some divine support for his favorite team. He sent the Chicago White Sox a letter with his blessings ahead of Tuesday's game against the Houston Astros. And it looks like the Pope came through. The White Sox beat the Astros 6-3 to sweep the wild card series. What a blessing. Bless up. Still to come on CNN Headline Express, checks going out to those who say they were overcharged for health care through the Affordable Care Act. We've got the details for you. Plus, get ready for those Gator Belts and Patty Melts. Waffle House teaming up with Outkast. More on this Southern collab straight ahead.

0: In today's Money Express, oil prices dipped slightly overnight as officials once again tried to reach an agreement to open the Strait of Hormuz. Maribel Aber joins us from the Nasdaq market site with more details. Maribel, what are prices looking like this morning?
1: Okay, Brad, global oil prices slipped overnight as negotiators from Qatar worked toward a deal to reopen the Strait of Hormuz. Brent crude is trading around $99, while U.S. oil is closer to $92. Now, according to AAA, the national average for regular unleaded is now $4.41, down 2 cents overnight and 7 cents from last week. The Trump administration has started mailing $500 refund checks to some Affordable Care Act enrollees who officials say were overcharged. The Treasury Department is sending payments to more than 950,000 people across 30 states. Now, the average income cutoff is about $63,000 for an individual or $129,000 for a family of four. Millions of Americans covered under the ACA saw their premiums soar after government subsidies expired last year. Bell Brands has revealed why its Laughing Cow cheese logo is no longer smiling. According to the company, the once joyous cow is frustrated by the petty disagreements dividing people today. So the company is encouraging fans to post humorous videos about their everyday disagreements using the hashtag #SpreadTheLaugh to help get the cow laughing again. We could all use a giggle, Brad. Just don't bring up football right now.
0: Don't. Do not. Maybe that cow should see some of my dance breaks during commercials. Maribel Aber, thank you. Well, here's the collab that you didn't know you needed. Waffle House and Outkast, two of ATL's finest. Starting tomorrow morning, you can get special merch like hats, shirts, hoodies, and socks on the group's website. Both Waffle House and Outkast got their start in the Atlanta area. Earlier this week, the restaurant teased this with a sign that said, "Gator Belts and Patty Melts." That refers to the Outkast song, "So Fresh and So Clean, Clean," from 2000. Even though it's just shirts and stuff, many fans on Outkast's Instagram page are asking, can we get a Waffle House and Outkast tour now? Not against it. Now to some of the other stories that we are tracking across the country. We start in Louisiana. You may remember this video. 10 inmates broke out of the Orleans Parish jail last May, and now this case is taking another turn. 9 of those escapees are now headed to trial next April. That trial was supposed to start this month, but the case has now been handed to a new judge. And the 10th inmate, he's due in court later this month for a hearing on whether he's competent to stand trial. And in Texas, authorities say that they stopped an alleged plot to attack the state capitol. A 40-year-old man was arrested at his home early Wednesday after officials received what they called a credible tip. He posted bond on a felony terroristic threat charge, but was later taken into FBI custody on additional federal charges. Officials have not disclosed details of the alleged plot. And a driver in Nebraska had a close call with a semi-truck on a slick highway. We've got the dash cam video for you here.
2: To learn more, volunteer, or donate, go to
0: It doesn't come much closer than that. This was in the middle of a heavy rain. Tyler Krause was in the car with the dash cam and said that he called 911 after this. He said he was shaken up, coming close to what could have been so much worse. A Coast Guard crew rescued a man after his wooden fishing ship sank in Alaska. Now, this was all near an area called Murder Cove. He had put on a survival suit, which helps in cold water, and had climbed into a life raft. But then the raft began taking on water, so he swam to a nearby island. And that is exactly where the Coast Guard found him. Wow, just what a rescue you're seeing here. Officials say that that survival suit, it likely saved his life. Incredible video effort and knowledge, know-how from that person on how to stay alive in this condition, and also from that Coast Guard making that rescue. That does it for CNN Headline Express. I'm Brad Smith. CNN This Morning with Audie Corner starts right now.
3: Right now on CNN This Morning, the fight to survive at 34,000 feet. Passengers prevent disaster after the co-pilot stabbed the pilot. What we're learning about the alleged attacker. Plus, Pete Hegseth says, quote, the clowns are out and the cowboys are in at the Pentagon. What could more leadership cuts mean for America's troops? And later today, the president is supposed to stand next to the Senate candidate who privately said Trump's midterm convention hurt the party. Awkward. And California's Gavin Newsom reveals he's been getting advice from former President Bill Clinton. So how will that shape a possible run for president in 2028? Good morning, everyone. I'm Audie Cornish, and here's where we begin. New detail about the remarkable story of survival in the skies after a co-pilot allegedly stabs the pilot, sending the plane into a nosedive. Those were just some of the more terrifying moments on board as passengers on the flight to Israel tried to figure out what was happening. So this Fly Dubai flight plunged more than 17,000 feet in less than 2 minutes, at one point approaching the speed of sound. Now the pilot, who was attacked, somehow managed to open the cockpit door, allowing passengers to storm the cockpit, subdue the attacker, and take back the plane.
4: When I got inside, I saw the attacker on the instrument panel between the two seats. There were no pilots in the seats. One was on the floor, one was on the instruments. And someone else had come in with me. I grabbed the attacker, put him in a chokehold, and dragged him out first. It all happened in seconds, and the plane's nose was pitched like this. I called out to a bunch of Israelis on board, and two other guys came over. We pinned him down. I jumped back, grabbed the controls, and started pulling back the handles.
3: Joining me now to discuss is Alex Plistas, CNN national security analyst. And Alex, that passenger went on to tell the prime minister that the reason he knew what to do was from watching television series about air disasters. Can you talk about what you were thinking as you were hearing him describe how they took back the plane?
5: Now, this is nothing short of a miracle. I mean, what transpired on that aircraft and what the passengers did, the sequence of events, they had to get everything right to basically make sure everybody survived. And somehow they figured it out as laypersons with no real training. So there were a couple of things that really stood out here. So first of all, but without getting into the motive and exactly what happened, just as you mentioned, the plane is now pitched, headed down. It was done on purpose by the co-pilot after stabbing the pilot. Normally, the cockpit door is closed from the inside, a post-9/11 security measure. The captain somehow had the wherewithal to turn on the transponder and transmit that there was an aircraft emergency, and then the high and simultaneously unlocked the door to let people in while he was being stabbed. Then you had these passengers come in, subdue the attacker who was armed while they're unarmed, and then a civilian from watching a documentary pulls up on the yoke and levels the aircraft and brings in an extra pilot who happened to be on the aircraft. I mean, the amount of sheer luck and tenacity and courage from the folks on board is almost impossible to describe. This is nothing short of a miracle.
3: You know, I had just described to my kids what happened on 9/11, and their first question is, could this happen again? Can you talk about what we're looking at here based on what we're hearing from the Israeli government or Fly Dubai?
5: Sure. Sure, absolutely. So what we're looking at here is when the, you know, people say, are there security failures? A lot of the post 9/11 security measures that were adopted were meant to prevent an external threat, loading bombs or things onto an aircraft, you know, preventing a threat from amongst the passenger base from getting access to the cockpit. Never anticipated that it would be, you know, a pilot or a co-pilot that would be the threat. So in terms of that, and if there wasn't obvious signs from the co-pilot that he was in distress, it may not have been caught. And so far, there hasn't been either a manifesto released, a claim of responsibility from a terrorist group, or sort of a state sponsor. And so when we talk about terrorism is politically motivated violence against civilians. So if there is no claim of what your political cause is you're committing the violence on behalf of, it doesn't really work. So if you put all those pieces together, we still don't know for sure till the motive's out, but this will be investigated as an act of terrorism, likely with a running theory that this is a lone wolf that's been radicalized, and less evidence surfaces of a state sponsor or a terrorist organization's involvement.
3: Lastly, what does this mean for Fly Dubai? I mean, are you going now and talking to every single pilot in the fleet? Like, help us understand, like, how you would even assess any further danger.
5: Sure. Well, in some cases, it's hard to predict, right? Like this co-pilot wasn't caught. So if there is no outward signs, if there's no mental health issues, if there's no signs of radicalization, this can become difficult. But yeah, you'll go back to the personnel records. You'll probably review who else is there. There's only two airlines that fly Israelis in the Middle East out of some of these Abraham Accords countries like Dubai, which has a good safety record. You know, we did see, you know, there was one murder of an Israeli citizen who happened to live in UAE through the course of the war. Now we've seen this hijacking. So there is, or attempted hijacking, that is. So there are some security incidents that have risen as a result of responses to ongoing geopolitical events like the war in Gaza or in Iran. They can do the best they can, but to a certain extent, you know, if they're hiding it and you don't see those outward signs, it can be difficult to find.
3: And again, right now, we're still unclear on what, if any, motive there were. As you mentioned, haven't seen any manifesto-type materials or statements. So, Alex, thanks for that detail. I'm sure we'll hear from you soon. Coming up on CNN this morning, we're digging deeper into this suspected hijacking attempts. I'm going to speak with a former Israeli intelligence official about how the investigation will move forward. Plus, the candidates for the California governor's race clash in a CNN debate. They sparred over policy differences and traded a few personal jabs.
6: But first of all, I just want to say thank you to CNN for bringing Javier out of hiding. He's barely been seen in public since the primary 4 months ago.

0: So the candidates for California governor faced off in a CNN debate just over a month before voters will determine who will lead the nation's most populous state. So you've got Democrat Javier Becerra and Republican Steve Hilton trading personal jabs and sparring over policy differences on affordability, AI, and immigration.
1: What I wouldn't do, Steve, is try to convince the people of California that proposing Trump tax policies, promising Trump tax cuts, believing you're going to get better results than Trump has gotten so far to date, that is what, isn't it the definition of insanity? You do the same thing over and over again, expecting different results.
2: Yes.
1: You're using Trump's
2: playbook. Like voting Democrat.
1: His promises, you expect different results. You're going to end up with Trump results if you follow Steve Hilton's plans.
2: If you're Javier Becerra and you're the candidate who is supported by the machine in Sacramento, the unions, big business, all these people that for 16 years have given us the highest cost of living in the country, made it impossible to build anything, given us the highest unemployment rate, the highest poverty rate, then we're not going to get the jobs in this state that we so desperately need. And that's why we've got to try something different this time instead of voting for more of the same and expecting a different result.
0: Joining me now in the group chat, we've got Jasmine Wright, White House correspondent for The Washington Sun, Mike Dubke, former communications director for the Trump White House and former director of message planning in the Biden White House, Megan Hayes. I want to start with you, Jasmine, because this is a race that in the primaries was taking wild turns, right? There was the Swalwell controversy. People thought a person like Katie Porter was going to be at the forefront. In the end, it's Becerra. And how is he faring heading into the final stretch?
3: I mean, I think if you ask most people, they wouldn't know, because now in the general, it's kind of been quiet. I think when you watch that debate, two things stand out. One, he didn't make any drastic mistakes. Obviously, he's up about 18 points, according to a multitude of different surveys. And so the one thing that I'm sure that his advisors say were don't make a major gaffe, he didn't. And I think you could see in some of the clips, and if you watch the whole thing, just

0: know, their system is a bit different. Typically, people expect it to go to Democrat.
1: They do, which is not to say that there's obviously there have been California Republican governors.
0: Sure.
1: That's a thing.
0: Some with an accent.
1: Exactly. But Trump's approval rating in California right now is 76%. And I hear Becerra just saying, look, it's another Trump type guy. And if you like those policies, vote for him. But if you don't, now's the time not to.
2: It's a line that Democrats across the country are using.
1: Megan?
3: I mean, look, my mom lives in California. I said, Mom, are you going to watch the debate? She said, what debate? So yeah. I'm quite certain
1: going
3: that most
1: yeah.
3: people are not paying attention to this,
2: nope,
3: to this
2: not
3: race
2: at all.
3: Because it's already been a done deal. But I do think one thing I think that was interesting that Steve Hilton said is Democrats have the support of the machine in Washington, including big businesses and unions. Isn't that what people want? Don't they want people to be working with businesses? That's what Trump is doing. Don't you want the working class? So I am a little confused how that is an attack on
1: Becerra. I'm interested in Hilton because he reflects arguments we often hear on what I'll call the tech right. The people who own those businesses, the people who will say, we're going to leave and we're going to take our businesses with us because it's cheaper to be in Texas, blah, blah, blah. And seeing them having a candidate like this is a proxy for their ascendance, I think, in politics. Like the fact that he's as close as he is at 38%.
0: Right. I mean, it's proof that money does work in the state of California, even if the politics are not inherently on your side. You have so many tech bros in Silicon Valley who are pouring money into this. The Google founder pouring money into defeating the billionaire tax that's will be on the ballot come November. And so there's so many different forces in California. But the fact is that is this the election that it's going to go to Republicans right now when the White House has such disapproval numbers, when the feeling is against the Republican elite and those who are in power?
3: This is where candidate selection matters. Steve Hilton is not a good candidate for Republicans. A Republican could win in California. I worked for Gray Davis. We got recalled by Arnold Schwarzenegger won. So it's not unheard of that there are Republicans there. This is where candidate selection matters,
1: well,
3: and there wasn't a good Republican.
1: We have a little bit more California coming up. Gavin Newsom, after the break, we're going to talk about him. He's been, of course, feeding speculation about a presidential run with something he calls Project 2029. Plus, Pete Hegseth and his plan to deploy AI on the battlefield and his latest controversial message to the troops.

0: bacteria. Upgrade to 100 hours of confidence at mycarpe.com.
1: Defense Secretary Pete Hegseth confirming that the Pentagon is terminating 20% of its generals and admirals by the end of this year. He made the announcement in a, quote, State of the Force address at Quantico on Wednesday.
2: The media calls that a purge. I call it accountability and long overdue.
1: Hegseth also announced something he called Project Meridian, a program that will examine and identify weapons and technologies for future wars. He's tapped Elon Musk and Newt Gingrich to lead it. And he continued his tough talk against woke culture.
2: We are no longer the woke department or the weak department. Simple translation of that. No fatties, no trannies, no beardos, no weirdos, no wimps. No radicals, just warriors.
1: Former U.S. Army Major Harrison Mann joins the group chat. He's also a former executive officer of the Defense Intelligence Agency's Middle East Africa Regional Center. Thank you so much for being here. You've actually read some of the memos he's put out, and some of the ones I'm interested in are kind of creating new paths for those outside the military, or they are creating a kind of like an American Heritage program. Can you talk about what you found?
3: Yeah, so one of his new initiatives is creating a new corps of cadets at several civilian universities, which, you know, on its own wouldn't be worrisome. But two of the five he chose are conservative Christian private universities. And the memo establishing it explicitly states that he wants a commissioning program to put new officers in the military that's focused on American heritage. That's a pretty shallow dog whistle for white people. And he's saying the current service academies like West Point or the Naval Academy are not doing a good enough job at commissioning officers who value American heritage. So it looks like he's trying to put his own imprint, his own Christian supremacist imprint, on the future leaders of the military, because the ones he's got right now are not sufficiently subservient.
1: One of the things he says, though, is it's about accountability, that a lot of the people that he is, A, they've always said, I think on the right we have heard, it's too bloated at the top. And so I don't think it's that much of a surprise that he's fired people, just to give people a sense of this. 20 plus generals and admirals either terminated or resigned. That included the Joint Chiefs of Chairmen, top officers in the Army, Navy, Air Force out. And the goal, the stated goal, was to out 800 top officers by January 1st.
3: So firing general officers who don't perform is a good thing, right? That's a gap that Hegseth has seized on, firing officers because they're black, because they're women, or too frequently because they've tried to follow the law in contravention to Hegseth's orders is not a good thing, right? And we've seen him cashier officers who pushed back against the illegal murderous boat strikes in the Caribbean, who had concerns about him repositioning forces in Europe, and who otherwise seem to have tried to follow the law and maintain the professional culture of the Pentagon. So I wish this was a performance bloat campaign. It really seems like it's about streamlining his personalized control over the DOD.
1: One of the things that's interesting is hearing people like Tom Tillis suddenly kind of speak out. I mean, obviously, Tom Tillis approved this cabinet position. Here is an example of him kind of calling for reassessing of the Secretary of Defense.
4: I think I'm pretty well staked out on my assessment of Mr. Hegseth. This is not personal. I mean, people need to realize I worked as a management consultant. I went into companies and identified areas where they needed to improve. We've got a management problem here. He needs to go, whether it's impeachment or the most expedient route, it's just the president to replace him, would be great.
1: And then one more. Thomas Massey in the House said this just, I think, about a week ago.
5: Secretary of Defense Peter Hegseth, by such conduct, has demonstrated that he will remain a threat to civilians. The lawful conduct of United States military operations, the integrity and credibility of the United States Armed Forces, and the Constitution.
1: I doubt he's going anywhere. So why do you think they're coming forward?
6: I don't know.
1: And it's being so specific in their criticism.
6: Well, I think that because Hegseth has given them the ability to be that specific about their criticism. There's a lot in this running management of the Pentagon that I think people can point to. And I do think it's interesting that Republicans feel like this is a safe place to go and criticize the administration. But here's the thing.
1: You mean the floor of the House?
6: Yeah, or in the halls of Congress. And this going after Hegseth is a safe avenue for Republicans to criticize the administration because Hegseth has been out there. And I'm not here to defend.
7: Let's not give these people too much credit. They are also on their way out, so they don't have
6: exactly
7: a lot.
6: Right.
7: Have a lot to say for, so like, they're still cowards.
6: And that's the other point I want to make, because especially with Tom Tillis, Tom Tillis was the deciding vote on Hegseth. So some of this might be buyer's remorse coming from Tom Tillis. But it doesn't mean that they don't actually have. And I think Massey, that's more of a publicity stunt on the floor.
1: Yeah.
6: And he's taken swings on his way out. But legitimately, you do need to look at the Pentagon and see how it's been run, what the esprit de corps is, what our armaments are, all of this thing. Now, I will say this one thing on the 20%. I don't know if we have a bloated military. I think there's been calls
1: been
6: for this for
1: you.
6: Years, this call has been made for years. And if we're finally going to right size the Pentagon, I would like to just look at that from an optics and say, well, is it the right time to right size the Pentagon? It may be.
3: He did also create a new 4-star command with these announcements for drones and autonomous warfare, which is going to create a bunch of new general officer positions.
6: But so good. I mean, we need to modernize the military as well, because too often we have these old weapon systems that just don't perform in this theater anymore. So I'm all for that. The question is the management, and I think Tom Tillis is straight
1: like
6: up on management.
1: Not be fired for not cause, you know what I mean? Especially if you've worked your whole life in the military, but I don't know. I think one of the things I'm struck by is I thought it was going to be Doge, but in the end, Pete Hegseth will probably have the most profound effect and legacy on his corner of the government that this country has seen probably since the integration of the military itself.
3: I wish that wasn't true, but increasingly looks like the direction he's moving in. It's the biggest bureaucracy in the country, I think, in the world. And it's one that, by design, has to be obedient. And so he's got incredible power to reshape this institution in his image. We've seen him cashier generals who don't agree with him. We're seeing him now find ways, like through policy, to inject, and hopefully not in a permanent way, but inject, you know, legally Christian nationalist ideology into the
1: institution. Like a lot of temporary type positions here and there with people.
3: He's trying to create new offices. He's trying to create new permanent roles in the military that are going to try and maintain this ideology for him. And I just want to add, it's not totally hopeless, right? We do still have a Congress, and it's up to them to vote whether to fund a lot of this stuff. I worry that we have a tradition of reflexively voting for defense authorizations.
1: So much so that we attach things to it that need to
3: exactly
1: pass.
3: But it's ultimately not Hegseth's decision.
1: Okay. Did you have one more?
8: Yeah, I would just add that he is operating not by himself. He is operating with the permission and acceptance, and a lot of times the encouragement of President Trump, right? He serves at his favor. And President Trump, maybe for his questions about munitions that have been reported privately and all those things, still likes Hegseth and still puts him in his role, no matter if people are in his ear complaining about him.
1: All right. Harrison, thank you so much. Always appreciate your time. Straight ahead on CNN this morning, we're hearing from Israel saying that it's going to investigate an incident on board a Fly Dubai flight to Tel Aviv as a terrorist attack. So I'm going to speak with a former Israeli intelligence official. And later on CNN, a lethal injection failure. An inmate is alive after not one but two execution attempts. We're going to find out what went wrong on Tennessee's death row.

0: Grainger, for the ones who get it done.
1: We are continuing to track the latest on the attempted hijacking of a Fly Dubai flight heading to Israel. Officials say the co-pilot allegedly tried to crash the plane after stabbing the plane's captain, and then that sent the flight into a nosedive. We are now learning more about the captain, who is being hailed as a hero. And Israel's foreign ministry says the captain was able to unlock the door after being stabbed, allowed passengers in to storm the cockpit and give him help. Two reserve pilots were then able to save the plane from the nosedive before safely landing in Saudi Arabia. The alleged attacker is now being interrogated as investigators try to uncover a possible motive. CNN asks Israel's prime minister who might be responsible and if there were any warnings of a possible attack.
2: No, not specifically. What we had is a lot of information streaming in that Iran's proxies in particular, Hezbollah and Hamas, were planning attacks against Israel and Israeli civilians abroad. But I can't tell you that we had any specific warning about this. This is being interrogated right now. So we'll find out very soon if Iran had anything to do with it.
1: Joining me now to discuss is Oded Ailam, the former head of Mossad's counterterrorism division, which is Israel's intelligence agency. He's talking to us from Tel Aviv. First, I want to start with a statement from Netanyahu. He mentioned Iran there, but right now, as of the reporting, there is no announced motive and nobody has claimed responsibility. Is that right?
3: This is the usual pattern in such cases. Nobody wants to take any sort of responsibility, especially when a failed operation. But nevertheless, the Iranians, of course, are the usual suspects. But in that case, I'm not that certain that Iran is standing behind that certain case. It looks more, and I have to be very cautious with what I'm saying, because right now the investigation is going on, but it looks more like the Lone Ranger operation, which means the co-pilot was inspired by Iran, inspired by the events, but not necessarily was Iran conducting this sort of operation, because I see at that point no reason for Iran to take such an extreme measures in their confrontation with the U.S. and Israel.
1: So what sorts of intelligence would agents be looking for now to try to piece together how this person ended up on this flight, you know, in the cockpit?
3: The most significant information that right now all the authorities, and when I mean the authorities, is the Saudis, is the Emirates, and of course is the Israelis that are working together, is to find out whether there are accomplices and to find out whether there are more of the same in order to foil it. It is the immediate task of everyone to make sure that there aren't any others. Now, other thing is very important is to try to trace and to follow the co-pilot behavior and activity before the event in order to understand better, first of all, his motives, and of course, the most important thing, is he affiliated with any sort of country or organization? This is the immediate task of the joint team. And of course, the repercussions could be horrendous if he succeeded. So right now, it is very important to understand it better in order to eliminate and foil future events like that.
1: Okay. That's Oded Ailam. Thank you so much. I appreciate you. And next on CNN this morning, Ken Paxton hits the campaign trail with President Trump after reports he blamed the president's convention for his sagging poll numbers. Plus, West Virginia Senator Jim Justice calling on ICE to dial back its enforcement sweeps. Is he saying what some Republicans are thinking?

0: $5 at Cardia.com or Amazon.
1: So Texas Attorney General and Senate candidate Ken Paxton expected to join President Trump at an event in Texas today. And it's going to be the first face-to-face meeting between the two since there was leaked audio of Paxton complaining that that Republican midterm convention dubbed Trumpapalooza actually hurt him and other Republican candidates in the state.
2: So, to be honest with you, the numbers in case when we did that in the convention, it dropped our numbers. Everybody's numbers dropped. Right now, not good.
1: Now, we should say that Paxton's team did have to respond to all this. And in a statement to CNN, at least, senior advisor Nick Maddox called the Times story, quote, manipulated nonsense. He went on to say that Paxton looks forward to closing strong alongside President Trump, including when he comes to Texas this week. So here we are. Was the convention worth it for Texas Republicans? Was it worth it?
3: No. I think Paxton's putting a lot more emphasis on a convention that no one remembers happened 2 weeks ago.
1: That's true.
3: Or 3 weeks ago.
1: We're
3: or 4 weeks
1: show
3: ago.
1: The I mean, there's a big reason why.
3: Well, three NFL letters. Kickoff probably
1: NFL
3: had something to do.
1: Kickoff,
3: yeah, exactly.
1: Yeah.
3: So he's putting way more emphasis on this convention than it deserves. I think this is more about Ken Paxton and his campaign than it is anything about the president.
4: But it's not though. It's super humiliating for the president that he went down there and tried to save Paxton, and now Paxton's flailing campaign, and so he tries to blame the president. Ken Paxton's not winning because he is corrupt. Ken Paxton is not liked in Texas, and he is a corrupt politician, and he is in bed with another corrupt politician in Donald Trump, and the two of them can have a little corrupt convention down there in Texas today.
3: Look, it is every other Republican statewide on the ballot is winning their races.
4: That's not true.
3: Except
4: that's not
3: Paxton.
4: True. Greg Abbott.
3: Abbott is up.
4: Greg Abbott
3: has
4: been down
3: polls,
4: in the nine polls. He has been either tied or down in the last nine polls with Tina Inhofe.
5: Can I follow up on an idea
3: should,
5: that
3: we should go back and fact
5: that.
3: Check yeah. that?
1: Because you did say something that is significant there, which is they had it in Texas on purpose. They had it in Dallas on purpose.
5: Yes.
1: To help. So if it didn't help, why were you even there?
5: I mean, and you're going to see Trump there, not just today, but again and again and again, as he tries to drag Paxton across the finish line here. But what Paxton said was not fundamentally different than what we had been talking to Republicans who were privately saying to us at the Washington Sun, which was questioning why they were there and whether or not it was worth their time, and also additionally worth their money, which some candidates had to pay. And so
1: because they were coming off their own campaign trails
5: exactly.
1: to be seen there.
5: So, like, obviously Paxton and the Trump aspect is interesting, slightly, you know, embarrassing or whatever. But it is a real reflection of, I think, a lot of what Republican candidates felt like on the ground, which is why are we here? And we did hear that, and time again, it's reflected in our reporting.
1: Well, the money is following. Right now, I think Politico was reporting that Paxton is launching a $20 million ad campaign starting on Friday. So this could turn out to be one of the most expensive races in history. We're talking $300 million for a state that shouldn't be competitive by measure of the last 40, 50 years of Republican dominance in the state.
3: Absolutely. And that's part of the problem with what's going on right now, because this will become Texas is an incredibly expensive state to run a campaign in. And that money that's going to Texas is not going to other states where it may be better spent. Iowa, Ohio, you know,
4: because
3: other places.
4: Because the president made a decision because he didn't like Cornyn and went with Paxton, who is a corrupt candidate. And so now you guys are all having to pay the price. And it's horrible.
1: Okay, I want to turn to something else where you're seeing some dissent from Republicans. This time, it's Jim Justice of West Virginia. He's calling on the Trump administration to shift their tactics when it comes to immigration enforcement. And he's joining a growing chorus of anger and concern over an increasing number of low-profile raids that are taking place in rural communities ahead of the midterm. So just to give you a sense of the numbers, ICE made more than 140,000 arrests from June through August. So that was just this summer, and it's a record. The difference from what you saw in the winter is the agency is not trying to publicize it the same way. So you have the senator from West Virginia saying, quote, before you know it, You get people that get carried away in their job and whatever it may be, and all of a sudden, then you're dragging people away that have lived on your street corner for 15 years. And he says, I don't know that we need to be doing that stuff. The group chat is back. This comes on the heels of that ad from the Florida Republican, Maria Salazar, saying your immigration enforcement efforts have gone too far.
5: Yeah, it comes on the heels of that. It's also come on a different topic, the heels of a multitude of Republicans saying that the Iran war needs to end in a more forceful way. Listen, I think that there is obviously the immigration aspect, which is that people have been concerned that they're seeing folks who've been in their neighborhoods and environments for 20 plus years being taken off the streets, even though they are, not criminal like constituents.
1: Yeah, so we've moved from criminal felony. These are the people we're going after to the criminality is in violating immigration orders for an expanded number of people who are here legally, and therefore they have to leave.
5: And I also think that you're seeing that probably most importantly, that concern in polling, in surveys for when we're talking about the midterm elections. And so it's not just happening. I think people are seeing this and like, oh my gosh, Jim Justice is having this kind of epiphany moment. It's also happening in the context of a midterm election.
1: Yeah, I was going to ask how it's shifted the story also from cities. So before it was like, big bad Chicago, it's run by Democrats, it's bad, and therefore we're there, hammer. And now you've got your Maines and your West Virginias and your places where people are seeing it, and it's sort of introduced it to the rural voters and communities that actually are pretty Republican.
4: Well, they have quotas, right? We've all heard about the quotas that they've been given, so they have to find people somewhere. But it's interesting to me that all of a sudden these people have a backbone now that they're running for something else or running for re-election, that they're willing to speak out now. It's like, where were you when
1: people
4: were dying in the
1: street? But are they willing to speak out because they think the voters agree with that position? Because if you thought the voters thought, this is great, he's doing his job,
5: right,
1: and this is what he promised, you wouldn't come out and say this.
5: I think we have evidence to show that the voters agree with that position, that yes, you want to remove criminal, illegal migrants from the interior of your country, but do you want to remove, outside of maybe coming here illegally or overstaying your visa, non-criminal migrants from the country?
3: That is the key difference.
5: Right? Like, that is
3: like, the key difference.
5: Why are you removing people who do contribute to the niceness of my neighborhood versus removing people who don't?
3: And I think, to Megan's point, 33 days out from a midterm election, you know, these are politicians. What do? They read polls. They try to figure out the vibe of the community. And I think the vibe of the community, whether it be rural or whether it be urban, is that we're all for getting rid of violent criminals. We're all for that. But now you're going after a different group of individuals. Wait a second. We didn't vote on that. And or my community isn't happy about that. And I think that goes to
1: it's
3: point.
1: Interesting. That butt.
3: Because I have to win my election.
1: That butt has gotten louder.
3: Are we surprised politicians are doing things that are good for themselves?
1: That I think shifts public perception or at least can affect people. We're doing some reporting at CNN about the people who are like unaccompanied minors who are now having to appear in court by themselves, meaning you're a 7-year-old who is now in a court proceeding. You're a 13-year-old in a court proceeding. And I think in the past, the conservative argument was, well, that's their parents' fault for bringing them here. But now I got to explain to my kids why a kid that looks their age is in a courtroom sketch.
4: Yeah, this is all about how we're doing it, right? This is it's inhumane. People are tired of the cruelty behind all of this. And these people are now, these Republicans are standing up because the people in their community are pissed about it and they want to win their election. It's so transparent and it's so gross because there is an actual policy of immigration and securing our borders that is important to the United States that most people do agree with. But the way that they have been doing this, killing people in our streets, taking people out of their homes, waiting for people at schools when they're dropping their kids off, waiting at churches, nobody wanted that. And now these Republicans finally are speaking up 33 days before an election.
3: Here's what concerns me. And this is where I think the president actually in the last 2 years of his second term can really make a difference here.
1: Yeah. And to be clear, this is Texas, right? The state we were talking about.
3: Absolutely. Yeah. But we need immigration reform. We've been talking about for 20, 30, 40 years. Mm-hmm. Part one of immigration reform is closing the borders. Success. The president has done that. Part two is actually figuring out the next steps forward for these individuals that have lived on your street corner for 15 years. That part If the administration can work with Congress and get something done on that, that's like Nixon going to China.
1: I don't think
4: they don't want to.
1: They haven't
3: well,
1: made it
3: I wish
1: sections.
3: They would.
4: I know.
3: Because it would
4: you're
3: be,
4: right.
3: It is exactly what this country needs.
4: We agree.
3: Okay.
1: I think what happens
3: look at this.
1: Is
3: we're agreeing
1: no,
3: on everything.
1: No, everyone, like, the argument always goes in circles, right? It's like, well, I don't think it should happen this way, but reform is needed. And then I'm like, okay, well, that's a drawing
5: circles.
1: Of a teddy
5: and also
1: bear.
5: From the
1: like,
5: administration's,
1: what are we doing?
5: From the administration's perspective, they have been incredibly successful in closing down the border at now moving mass amounts of people out of this country who they feel that shouldn't be here.
1: At what point do you actually
5: and so why would they go through?
1: Yeah.
3: But you
1: process,
3: need to.
1: At what point are you done? At one point you do you look in the public in the
3: so
1: eye
3: soon.
1: And say, these numbers are huge, I'm doing my job, pledges.
3: We never close the border. We have now.
4: When,
3: that's important.
4: When
5: you know
4: what, it's
5: a multitude
4: Texas.
5: Of people believe that there are 20 million plus people to remove from this country, I don't think 150,000 over
4: yes,
5: the summer.
4: They never meet it. The numbers are all inflated. But also, this is impacting Texas. Those people in the Valley are moving away from the Trump coalition and moving away from Republicans, and that really could cost them the election.
1: Okay, I want to talk about the people who are eyeing all the way to 2028, right? We're talking about all the problems that some Republican candidates are having. But let's say you are a Gavin Newsom, and you're, you know, he isn't saying he's running for president. He's not exactly ruling it out.
6: I'm a doer, and I want to be an entrepreneur in my life in every way, shape, or form, in public policy, and to the extent it brings me down a path of running for president, we'll see.
1: Now, as he thinks about what comes next, one of the politicians he's been studying is Bill Clinton. Newsom tells Vanity Fair, I watch videos of Clinton. I seek his counsel, his advice. I've been a student of his from day one. He's also putting together a collection of policy ideas he calls Project 2029. Now, Clinton, of course, won the White House twice by building a coalition that reached well beyond the Democratic base. So did Barack Obama. Why does Newsom think he can win with Clinton's playbook? The group chat is back. Megan, I feel like you might have thoughts on this.
4: I mean, Gavin Newsom has been a supporter of the Clintons from day one. He was a surrogate in the 2008 campaign for Hillary, so it's not surprising that he has an affinity for the Clintons over anybody else. But I also think he understands that he comes from a state that is more liberal than the rest of the country and might be more to the left. And so I think that following the Clinton playbook of being able to capture Southern Democrats, working class, Midwesterners, I think is a playbook that he should follow.
1: Say, the
3: never
1: whole point.
3: Happen,
4: I'm not saying he's going to be successful.
3: Oh,
4: I'm just
3: okay.
4: saying, like,
3: yes.
4: here
3: never,
4: we're not
1: skipping to success.
4: Yeah.
1: Mike.
4: I'm just saying that this is my thought process.
1: But it's interesting because Bill Clinton ran, his whole persona was, I'm not a blow-dried type California Democratic liberal.
3: I've got a sex of a, right?
1: You know, he's literally, one of these things is not like the other.
3: Right.
1: But what can he take away from it that you think we'll see?
4: I mean, I think that he's going to have to spend a lot of time in these states, but
1: Well, what about having a plan? Project 2029. I mean, it's nice to hear someone say, here are the policies. This is what I'm thinking of.
3: Well, part of the, well...
1: I don't know.
3: Well, one, Gavin Newsom seems to just steal things from everybody else. I'm glad he's such a doer. I'm glad he's such a doer that he had a clean desk when he was talking
1: the
3: about
1: cameras.
3: That.
1: Well,
3: I'm just saying he's like 2029 is, you know, obviously he's playing off of Project 2025. So that's where you've heard of it. And that's why I'm saying
4: we're all living it.
3: Exactly. Here is the thing, though. I mean, with him running, he is the definition that Republicans use to push back against liberal policies. We always talk about, do you really want to become a California? Clinton was from Arkansas. He had the shtick down. Gavin Newsom's never going to fill those shoes. And, you know, he would be much better saying Barack Obama is his political hero than if he said Bill Clinton's my political hero.
1: I think I'm going to politically translate this and say, which version of the Democratic Party coalition do you think would turn out in 2028? Do you think it is a multicultural, slightly younger, still with white voters one like Obama? Do you think it's the Clinton Carville, we got to get the heartland and make these work? You know what I mean? Like, there's still a decision going on about what coalition can be rebuilt.
5: I'm not going to be a predictor. I probably think it's the former, but I think this will only be decided when you see Gavin Newsom with his shirt rolled up at the Jim Clyburn Fish Fry in South Carolina.
1: Fish Fry. Fishy caught, by the way. Fishy caught.
5: I'm not sure about that.
1: Where have you been?
3: There were producers putting fish on those hooks. We know that happened.
1: Listen, don't be getting me in trouble. Okay, so tell me about your group chat.
5: Okay, my group chat is Tinashe's new album, Pop Star. It's amazing, and her story is amazing because, you know, she went through all these struggles with her former label, and she decided, I'm going to do it my way.
1: It took some time.
5: Yeah. And the album is perfect.
1: Yeah, and you're also supposed to say the Washington Sun.
5: Oh, yes, the Washington Sun. Go and subscribe. Formerly known as Notice. Now we're the Sun. I'm the White House correspondent, newsletter, all those things. Go ahead, because we are back.
3: Okay, if we're talking things close to our heart, like the Washington Sun for you, for me, this is an Easter egg that I discovered this morning on Google. If you type Buffalo Bills into Google on any browser, you will be able to play this game. Look in the lower right-hand corner. Try to hit the table. It's incredibly hard, but I plan on doing this on Sunday. So that's mine.
1: Love that for you.
3: I'm so happy.
1: Yeah, like Google animations are always for someone.
4: My group chat is a plea to the new bosses here, the Paramount people, to please sign and renew Lioness season 4. I am done with season 3 and now we need season 4 and it has not been renewed. So Paramount bosses, if you are listening, please do this.
1: There's a lot of like heartbreaking cancellations that have happened here and there. Mine was a show called Ride or Die with Hannah Waddington and Olivia Spencer. I think it was on Amazon, but you're just like, we watched, we supported, we said on social media, why are you canceling
5: and
1: my
5: Lioness
1: show?
5: Lioness ended on a cliffhanger. Yes, so unfortunately you're going to have to pay out my girl Zoe and get her back.
4: I'm great. Let's do it. Paramount, you got lots of money. Let's go.
1: Oh, my God.
4: Come on,
1: guys. One of the things that we are also looking ahead today is more serious. We are talking about that flight, that flight that was diverted from Israel into Saudi Arabia. And there's a couple details that are coming out now. The pilot has been speaking. You're going to be hearing him speaking with Prime Minister Benjamin Netanyahu. There's also an investigation ongoing into how that co-pilot ended up in the cockpit. The other thing we've been talking about today is Texas, Senate race, governor's race, and whether or not Donald Trump is helping either. He's going back to the state today. You're going to be seeing images of him out of the state side by side with Ken Paxton, who in leaked audio revealed he's been a little disappointed. So stay with us for all of these headlines. I know you could choose to be anywhere, and I'm glad you're here with us. I'm Audie Cornish.
7: Breaking new details of heroism and terror on a flight bound for Israel. This morning, we see inside the bloodstained plane as passengers jump into action, averting a suspected hijacking. The co-pilot accused of stabbing the captain may have been armed with an axe.
8: All right, breaking news, the early vote. A new analysis shows Democrats, not that guy, but Democrats, with an advantage in crucial states ahead of where they were at this time 2 years ago in the early vote. And this morning, a call for answers after a woman set for execution survives 2 lethal injections. Kate is out today. I'm John Berman with Sarah Seiner, and this is CNN News Central.
7: This morning, Israeli Prime Minister Benjamin Netanyahu says a 9/11 type attack has been averted as we are learning new information about the suspected attempted hijacking of the Fly Dubai flight bound for Tel Aviv. Those on the plane and new images are setting the harrowing scene. We want to warn you that what you're about to see is disturbing. The flight's co-pilot allegedly stabbed Captain Schmidt Muchar. You can see the bloody moments after that attack. That captain is being hailed a hero this morning. He was able to fight back against the attacker and managed to unlock the cockpit door. His bravery allowed for quick-thinking passengers to rush in, restrain the co-pilot, and help pull the plane out of its rapid nosedive. One man described to CNN those horrifying moments in the cockpit and the brave action of his fellow passengers.
9: He didn't scream at all. He just sat down quietly and went along with it. We used the cord from the headphones, and later they brought us plastic zip ties, which we used as well. We were fully engaged in subduing and restraining him. At the same time, I was helping the pilot. Everyone there behaved heroically. The whole plane, including the children.
7: As it stands, we have a much clearer picture as to what happened, but still there are major questions surrounding why. CNN's Nick Robertson live for us in Jerusalem with the very latest. This was an incredible, incredible save by these passengers and also by the pilot himself opening that door, which has been locked since 9/11 in all cockpits. What are you learning this morning?
10: Yeah, and when you hear some of the new details we're learning from the Israeli Prime Minister Benjamin Netanyahu today, this pilot, the Indian pilot, he wasn't just stabbed, as we might have thought, with a knife, but Prime Minister Netanyahu is saying he was stabbed or hit with an axe, and he still managed to survive and get that door open to let the passengers in to restrain the other pilot there, who we now know to be an Omani, who, according to Prime Minister Netanyahu, was trying to smash up the equipment in the cockpit and apparently try to cause the plane to crash. Now, we are beginning to learn a few more details. The Indian pilot we talked about there, the hero, severely injured, Israeli passenger on the plane. The dentist said they only just got to him in time. He was losing so much blood. His blood pressure was going down. They thought they might lose him. They managed to stabilize him. We've heard now from officials in India through his family that the pilot has now been through surgery, is out of the danger zone. So that's what we know about him. Now, what about the attacker? What do we know about him? Again, as I said, Prime Minister Netanyahu says he's an Omani. We don't have a name yet. But according to Israeli officials, he was understood to have only been flying for the airline, Fly Dubai, only flying for them for the past 8 months. So this raises questions. Why was he flying this route? That apparently, according to people who know the pilots that fly that route between Dubai and Tel Aviv, that is not normal. We understand that in the UAE, the Attorney General there has started opening an investigation into the possibility of a terrorist incident here. That's happening. And Prime Minister Netanyahu says that he expects this attacker, the pilot who did the attacking, to get extradited out of Saudi Arabia to the UAE, where Prime Minister Netanyahu says he has been told by UAE authorities that Israelis will be involved in the investigation. An interrogation is the way that the Prime Minister put it. So things are moving forward, but we don't know the motivation yet of this attacker. We don't know his name. So there's a lot about his history we don't actually know right now.
7: So many questions about how he got weapons on the plane, et cetera, et cetera. Thank you so much. We're looking at pictures inside the cockpit and also seeing the celebrations happening at Ben Gurion Airport in Tel Aviv after these amazing passengers were able to stop this absolute catastrophe. Thank you so much, Nick Robertson, for your reporting there. John?
8: All right. New this morning, the early edge appears to go to the Democrats. A new analysis of early votes finds that nearly 700,000 Americans have already voted across at least 29 states. In Virginia, where more early votes have been reported than anywhere else, Democratic-leaning voters outnumber Republican-leaning voters there by about 18 points. That's up from 8 at this point in 2024. And those are the important numbers to look at, the difference between 2026 and 2024. In several states with key races, Democrats have a bigger share of ballot requests than they did in 2024. Of course, we do not know how the people who requested ballots will vote, but this could be an indication of enthusiasm. Today, the president hits the campaign trail while blaming Republicans for a, quote, extremely poor job of promotion. He heads to Texas to back Senate hopeful Ken Paxton. Just yesterday, the New York Times reported that Paxton told supporters that his poll numbers dropped when President Trump held his midterm convention in Dallas last month. Let's get right to CNN's Betsy Klein live at the White House this morning. Betsy, so what's the plan? How's the president going to turn this around?
11: Well, John, it's a great question. The president held this event yesterday ostensibly aimed at celebrating Hispanic Heritage Month, but his mind was clearly on the midterms and specifically this idea that his party isn't doing a good enough job messaging to voters. But we know the president himself is facing dismal polling numbers, a 35% approval rating, according to CNN's poll of polls. And we are seeing some Republican candidates distancing themselves from him and his policies. But the president is expected to kick off today a packed schedule of campaigning, traveling today to Texas and Oklahoma, all of this part of his strategy to boost turnout among his MAGA base. And the goal, he says, is convincing skeptical voters that things are going well. Listen.
12: So there are, by a lot, more Americans working today than at any time in the history of our country. You can't, you know, that's a stat. But nobody knows it. That's why I'm doing it myself. That's why I'm doing it myself, Rachel. Can you believe it? I'm going out because nobody's selling it. We're doing an extremely poor job of promotion and an extremely great job of running the country.
11: Of course, privately, Trump officials are conceding that Republicans could lose the House, and they're increasingly concerned about their prospects of holding on to the Senate. And in this new interview with Time magazine, the president was bullish on midterms. He said bad polls were fake and Republicans would do well. But if Democrats take the House, he said, quote, they'll probably go after me and I'll go after them. But there was one other very notable moment in that interview, the president declining to ruling out invoking the Insurrection Act. That is the act that gives a president extraordinary powers to dispatch the military to quell domestic unrest. He was asked in that, I want to read to you this exchange. He was asked, would you rule out declaring a state of emergency in the lead up to the midterms unless there's widespread violence in the streets? The president said, I don't rule anything out or in. We'll see. You mean the Insurrection Act? The reporter says yes. And Trump says, no, I've never used it. I could use it. A lot of people think I should use it sometimes. Now, the president has previously threatened to take this extraordinary steps, specifically during that unrest in Minneapolis around the anti-ICE protests. But officials have been concerned about the political implications. So a space to watch here, John, and apologies for our technical difficulties here at the White House this morning.
8: The voice of Betsy Klein. Thank you very much for being with us, Betsy. I appreciate it. Overnight, a botched execution in Tennessee. A woman on death row survives two lethal injection attempts. And then breaking overnight, new details in the investigation of the alleged gang rape at Cornell University. The New York Times says they've obtained more than 1,000 pages from the university's internal investigation. Did the DA ever see any of that? And then a near miss on a wet highway. A car narrowly avoids that truck.

0: Very Haunted Renovation, Tuesday at 8 on HGTV.
1: This morning, Tennessee's governor is ordering an outside review and is halting executions for the rest of the year after a death row inmate survived two attempts to execute her by lethal injection. Krista Pike was given two separate doses of pentobarbital.

0: To say she appeared to be unconscious, but still breathing and even snoring. After more than an hour, the execution was called off and Pike was taken to a hospital. A media witness described what she saw.
1: She said that there was a spot that was burning and hurting and asked if that was normal. None of it was normal. I covered all the executions last year and most of the ones this year. We haven't seen anything like it.
0: Pike was sentenced to death for the 1995 torture and murder of her 19-year-old classmate, Colleen Slemmer. John.
2: All right, new this morning, Cornell University has agreed to an independent investigation into its handling of a former student's claim that she was raped at a fraternity house. New York Governor Kathy Hochul says she wants answers about whether the school is doing enough to protect students. And now the local district attorney has reopened a criminal investigation and says he never received a key transcript connected to the case. I want to get right to CNN's Bryn Gingras, who's following a bunch of new developments on this overnight, Bryn.
3: Yeah, so we've been talking about this transcript, right, John? Where did it come from? What is it from? Some local media, WCBS, had this transcript. Now we're learning the Times has it as well, and we're having a little bit more understanding with confidence that this transcript is coming from the Title IX investigation that Cornell University did after this incident happened in October of 2024. Why is this important? Because it provides so much more context as to what happened, right? They did this thorough investigation. Allegedly, this transcript is about 1,000 pages long, and it certainly gives us an idea of what people knew, what information was shared, right? And why then were no charges filed? That's the main question that still kind of everybody is sort of asking. Now, we have confirmation from the attorney who we just heard from today, Jane Doe's attorney, who kind of got ahead of this a little bit with us and basically said that he didn't leak these Title IX transcripts to anybody. The press, it's not his fault, but he's not really sure who had what information. But he confirmed to us basically that this is what this big document is, and it contains a lot of information that certainly would have been helpful. Some of that information, let's get to it because it's important. It basically, according to the New York Times, who's reviewed this 1,000-page document, it really talks about how this victim, you know what, she was a sexual assault survivor prior to this incident happening. Again, important context, understand her frame of mind that night when this alleged gang rape was taking place. It also has interviews, according to the New York Times, with the men that were accused. Again, more context. It also talks about the steps that she took in the aftermath of this incident happening. The fact that first, she felt a little bit of shame. She was seeing that people were talking about her on chat rooms. And then there was one specific chat or one specific message that basically said, this is awful. And that initiated her to actually go and report this to police. I want to read what Jane Doe's attorney actually said to us just this morning about some of this process. He said, Ms. Doe's internal processing went from denial to shame and ultimately acceptance that she had been raped by people that she thought were her friends. Her reactions were a textbook reaction to trauma. I am not a mental health professional, but I have seen this many times in my practice. So again, this is just so unsettling, understanding that there was just so much more information out there. Again, why wasn't it shared? Obviously, Title IX investigations are private within the university, but if the DA had that information, would his decision have changed? The DA, could he have asked more questions to get that information? These are all questions that are still outstanding.
2: Because the DA says what he based his decision on was a 6-page condensed version
3: of this Title IX investigation, written statement by the victim of a big, larger interview that the victim had with police at the time.
2: All right, Bryn Gingras, a lot of questions. And again, the developments here are coming very quickly, so stay tuned.
3: All right.
2: So a fifth person dies, and now a deadly measles outbreak in Pennsylvania is on track to becoming the nation's largest in decades. And really, it's like half the episodes of Lassie, if you're old enough to remember Lassie. A dog stops a police officer and leads him straight to its injured owner.

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1: New this morning, Pennsylvania is reporting its fifth measles-related death in an ongoing outbreak there. The outbreak is on track to become the largest the country has seen in decades. According to the State Department of Health, all but four of the cases have been among people who were not fully vaccinated. CNN medical correspondent Meg Terrell joining me now. Give us some sense of this, because this isn't just children who have died, according to the state, because of measles.
2: No, you're right. And these numbers that we're seeing are, as you noted, getting us into this record territory that we really haven't seen in this country in decades. So if you're looking at Pennsylvania, we're now at 943 total cases in this outbreak. They added 119 just in the last week. And as you noted, fewer than 1% of those cases were fully vaccinated. 176 people have been put in the hospital. About a third of these cases are in kids under 18 years, but, you know, of these five deaths, one was a 40-year-old woman, one was an 18-year-old. We don't know the details of the fifth death. But to show you how quickly this is growing in Pennsylvania, you can see we're on the upswing right now as we are headed into the fall and into respiratory virus season. Of course, measles is a respiratory virus. Now, this fifth death is in Lancaster County, which is sort of the epicenter of this outbreak. 40% of the cases have been there, and we know that at least one of the deaths was in a baby who had a disease called Amish lethal microcephaly. So we know that this is circulating in the Amish community, really down here in Lancaster County, but in other counties across the state as well. And to put this into context, now we have dramatically surpassed the number of cases we saw in 2025 for measles in the United States. We're at 3,659 cases. That surpassed the 2,200 we saw last year. Now we are talking about historically going back to really 1991, 1992. We had more than 9,000 cases of measles. There were two huge outbreaks that year, one in Philly, one in New York City. There were others as well. We're talking about 8 to 9 deaths in these outbreaks each year. So that is what we are comparing with now when we are talking about the numbers we are seeing in Pennsylvania. And with 943 cases, we are now approaching the size of the South Carolina outbreak that, of course, ended earlier this year. That was at 997 cases. So we are getting close to surpassing the size of that and really going back to outbreaks we haven't seen in 30 years.
1: Look, there's this political battle that is also going on between Pennsylvania, the governor there, and HHS Secretary RFK Jr. What is happening with that battle? Because the feds are saying, hey, we're offering help. The state doesn't want our help. The state doesn't trust because of the way that RFK talks about vaccines and has been very critical of them.
2: Yeah, this war really came out over the way that Pennsylvania was describing these deaths, which it calls measles-associated deaths. And what that means is that somebody has measles and didn't have another cause of death that could have caused it. But the CDC right now is only recognizing two measles deaths in 2026. And of course, Pennsylvania now saying there are five. The CDC is saying it's reviewing that. It is working on a definition with the Council of State and Territorial Epidemiologists over this. But this started this sort of battle between RFK Jr. and the Democratic governor of Pennsylvania, Josh Shapiro, where RFK Jr. initially accused Pennsylvania of fabricating these deaths. And so there is this kind of battle going on. We should say HHS is saying that vaccination is the best way to stop measles. And we are seeing in Pennsylvania, a lot of people are responding by getting vaccinated. A typical month, the state says they see about 25,000 doses administered. 53,000 in September.
1: Wow. I mean, that is stark there after maybe learning of all this. And it makes you afraid. This is something that was almost or was eradicated. And now clearly it's back. Thank you so much, Meg Terrell, for your great reporting. Appreciate it. Okay, ahead, developing overnight. Shocking new video shows a Russian drone hitting a school in Kyiv and exploding. New details about how the students and staff are doing there this morning. And officers rush to a burning truck and are able to pull the driver to safety right before it explodes. Those stories and more. Wow. Ahead.

0: No time like October.
1: Israeli Prime Minister Benjamin Netanyahu says the co-pilot who carried out the cockpit attack that nearly crashed a flight from Dubai to Tel Aviv used an axe to attack the captain of the plane before passengers stepped in to subdue him. The Boeing 737 plummeted 17,000 feet in just seconds. Some damage to the plane could be seen later on the aircraft. I want to get right to seeing is Pete Montine, who is here to walk us through what we've learned about what happened. Good morning, Pete.
2: Good morning, John. You know, a lot of new information overnight. You mentioned Israeli Prime Minister Benjamin Netanyahu now says the co-pilot of this Fly Dubai flight may have attacked the captain with an axe. There have been a lot of questions about whether this was the airplane's own crash axe that's carried in the cockpit of a 737 behind the co-pilot. It's there to help the crew in an emergency, not create one.
3: For the passengers on Fly Dubai Flight 1073, this was the moment of relief after their trip turned terrifying. The Boeing 737 MAX left Dubai for Tel Aviv and climbed normally to 34,000 feet, but 2 hours into the flight, the plane suddenly plunged. Flight Radar 24 data shows a steep descent, a sharp climb, then another dive. The jet ultimately losing nearly 20,000 feet of altitude in 35 seconds, reaching speeds of nearly 700 miles per hour.
4: We just felt the plane drop completely and start spinning a little, and everyone was screaming. There were children crying.
3: Israeli officials say the flight's first officer stabbed the captain, identified as Smit Muchor from India, and then tried to crash the airplane. Passengers and off-duty Fly Dubai pilots rushed forward, forced their way into the cockpit. The injured pilot apparently able to unlock the door. I grabbed the attacker, put him in a chokehold, and dragged him out first. Passenger Yaniv Hayoun told Israeli Prime Minister Benjamin Netanyahu, his shirt still stained with blood. Two other guys came over, he said. I jumped back, grabbed the controls, and started pulling back the handles. The plane started to level out a bit, and then the pilot told me he was taking over the controls from there. Hayoun told Netanyahu he knew what to do because he watched documentaries about plane crashes. Disturbing video shows passengers providing first aid to the stabbed pilot, his blood smeared on a door. Nearby, the attacker, also apparently injured, in a blood-soaked shirt. They tried to murder the pilot and we took over the crew, one passenger says. By then, the flight had declared an emergency, first transmitting the emergency transponder code, then the code for a hijacking.
5: We have taken control of the terrorists. We are about to land. Anyone who hears me, we need help.
3: The plane landed in Saudi Arabia, apparently damaged by the force of the sudden dive. Ultimately arriving at Tel Aviv's airport on a different Fly Dubai flight, Israeli passengers chanted, "The people of Israel live." After a brush with death that apparently originated from inside the cockpit.
6: I felt that I'm losing it and I'm going to lose all my family. It was very, very terrifying.
2: The co-pilot, the alleged attacker, has yet to be publicly identified. We do know he was an Omani national. Israel has characterized this as an act of terror, but investigators have not publicly established a motive. It's worth mentioning that there have been previous cases of pilots deliberately and successfully crashing commercial flights, like the Germanwings crash of 2015. That crash intensified scrutiny of pilot mental health, and pilots have long warned that seeking treatment can jeopardize their medical certification and their livelihood. Just last week, the Senate unanimously passed a bill aimed at reducing that stigma and expanding mental health options for pilots. It still has to pass the House. John.
1: Yeah, a lot going on here. Pete Montine, thank you very much. Such dramatic footage there. Sarah?
7: All right, to continue the conversation, joining me now is CNN senior national security analyst Juliette Kayyem. Thank you for being here this morning. I'm wondering how the co-pilot could have managed to get a weapon on, like a knife, or, as Prime Minister Benjamin Netanyahu says, an axe on board, because they, too, we see them all the time going through security.
8: Right. So this is going to be part of the investigation. You know, there's an irony here, of course, that we've made the cockpit so secure that that you just assume that once you're in there as a pilot or a co-pilot that you're safe. And how he got it in there and whether it was the axe itself, the axe that is used for first aid and other purposes, if there's an accident, is the question that will be investigated. It does look like, just given the injuries that are described about the pilot who was stabbed, it does appear that these are major injuries. This is not a minor knife. And so that's going to be one of the questions. Fortunately, of course, I mean, this is the, you know, the things that you think about, what if. If the pilot who had been stabbed was not able to open the cockpit door, this would have had geopolitical consequences, because that cockpit, it's almost nearly impossible to get into unless a pilot allows others in. So his ability to think through this is what he needed to do is beyond heroic. It really is unbelievable.
7: Yeah, and he's being hailed a hero, this pilot from India being hailed a hero after all of this, because getting that door open was the key to keeping this flight from crashing.
8: Absolutely.
7: I do want to ask you what investigators will be looking at now, how they'll be getting information on this co-pilot, and sort of what intelligence officials are doing at this very moment.
8: Yes. So this is where we don't want to get ahead of the story. I know Prime Minister Netanyahu sort of clearly called it terrorism. It looks like terrorism. It seems like terrorism. But one of the reasons why you don't sort of allege that until you absolutely know or have some sort of understanding of what the motivation is because the consequences of that, in particular, if this is a state-sponsored terrorism attack, are quite significant. So they're going to be looking, and it's they being, of course, UAE, Oman, where the pilot is allegedly from, and then, of course, Israelis who Netanyahu said that the Israelis are going to be part of the investigation. I'm not sure how formally that they're going to look to two areas here. One is, of course, the terrorism ties, radicalization, whether it was self-radicalization, whether he had said or done anything, posted anything, social media, and then also related to that, his ties to others, had he been in communication with others. The second area they're going to look at is, of course, mental decline. Was this a combination of things? And then that's where the investigation will lead right now.
7: Juliet Khayyam, it is good to have you on this story. Thank you so much. Appreciate your analysis this morning. John.
1: All right, a new look this morning at the early votes shows Democrats ahead of their pace from 2024 in states with key races, a bigger share requesting ballots than 2 years ago. In Iowa, it's up 13 points from 2024. In Pennsylvania, up 4. In Maine, up 4. And in North Carolina, up 6. More than 690,000 Americans have already voted. Of course, what's on those ballots, we don't know for sure. We just know who's requesting them. With us now, former Obama campaign manager and CEO of the Messina Group, Jim Messina, also with a CNN political commentator and Republican strategist, and former Trump campaign advisor, David Urban. A lot of campaign genius here at this table this morning. Careers have been made and broken on leaning into the early vote or overanalyzing the early vote. But what can you learn and not learn from these numbers that show Democrats showing up in greater percentages than they did 2 years ago?
9: Look, when I run a campaign, I don't look at the daily polls. I look at the enthusiasm numbers. Are my voters more enthusiastic than the other side? And these early numbers are really important to track that. You know who's voting. And the fact that we're talking about a midterm election and you have higher Democratic early vote than in a presidential election 2 years ago shows you enthusiasm. You're right. It doesn't show you who they're voting for, but it does show you, are your voters more enthusiastic than the other side? And 33 days before the election, you'd like to start out there.
1: In Untouchables, Robert De Niro called it enthusiasms. Enthusiasms, David Urban. How important are enthusiasms?
10: Yeah, look, it's important. As Jim said, midterms are about turnout. This is why you see Donald Trump, who's not on the ballot, but who is on the ballot, right? Kind of going to barnstorm a lot of places, red states, you know, particularly to get the base out. It's important. You know, this midterm convention they had in Texas,
1: The one that Ken Paxton said lost him support.
10: Oh, yeah. I'm not quite sure that's why Ken Paxton lost some altitude. But it's important. It's important to motivate your base, to get people turned out, right? Jim's party's out there, you know, the traditional orange man bad, world's coming to an end. We've got to get out there and motivate our folks and say, no, socialism is going to end the world. And so I think that's the dueling narratives you have in these different states. And so it's all about turnout at the end of the day. And again, the mail-ins are important because, as Jim knows, you once you see those mail-ins, you know who to go knock and drag then, right? Because you'll know who have already voted. You look at the rolls, you say, okay, well, David voted, Jim didn't. Let's go knock on Jim's door. Let's skip over David. And that's why early voting and vote by mail, which the president's not a big fan of, is really important.
1: Do Democrats have the turnout operation they normally do to get to those people this time around, though, Jim?
9: Absolutely, because they have Donald Trump. To All David's right. point, like Donald Trump motivates Democratic voters more than any Democratic politician.
1: All right. You were talking about, David, roughly the idea of going out and selling here, because President Trump said something yesterday, and I feel like I've heard this every two or four years from politicians of both parties, which, you know, the problem isn't how we're doing. The problem is I'm just not selling it well enough. We're just not communicating how awesome we are. Listen to what he said.
11: I'm going out because nobody's selling it. We're doing an extremely poor job of promotion and an extremely great job of running the country.
1: Okay, we didn't have to look far to find another politician who sounded a little bit like that. This was Joe Biden.
10: We talked about this.
1: This was Joe Biden after Democrats lost the election in 2024. Listen.
12: Well, we made a lot of commitments, and we know billion-dollar tunnels going through the for Amtrak, bridges, so on. But we weren't quite as good as he was about advertising.
1: It's just the sales problem, David.
10: Yeah, look, to a large extent, it really is true, right? Donald Trump is the collective. He's the we, right? When he says we're not selling. Like the other day I was on and the Census Bureau had come out with a great statistics for the Trump administration. Poverty is at an all-time low, historic low since they've kept records. Donald Trump didn't talk about that, right? He was talking about the Kennedy Center, all these other things. Donald Trump needs to focus on the great things that Donald Trump's doing, not the reflecting pool, not the arch, not the Kennedy Center. People want to know how that $20 bill is going to get stretched a little bit so they can fill up their tank and get food for their kids.
1: So Joe Biden was with Joe Biden right also?
10: Joe Biden was right. He was correct. The economy was doing fairly well, actually. And so, but you can't convince people what they don't understand, right? The market's doing well. They don't feel it, though.
9: A Wall Street Journal poll out this morning, 68% of Americans disapprove of the economy right now. It's more than just selling. People are looking at $4.50 gas, $7 diesel coming up, grocery prices through the roof. They're suffering out there. The average swing voter has almost three jobs right now. They want someone to focus on them and not talk, to David's point, about the Kennedy Center and arches. They want economic every day.
1: I'm just trying to remember a time when I've heard a party or candidate say we need to do a better job selling it when it actually worked. That's something you say when you know.
9: You're right.
1: Can you think of a time?
9: No. That's when you start making excuses. And 33 days before the election, you don't want to start making excuses.
1: Okay. Hubris. You're starting to one of the things that's starting to happen is you're starting to hear Democrats say maybe we've peaked too early here, Jim.
9: Yeah. Look, we're Democrats. We could screw up free beer on a Friday night. Like, we have blown leads before here. Let's not get out of hand. We got to run through the tape. David's party, David had it exactly right. They're going to close with socialism. We're going to close with the economy. You can assume nothing. But the fact that Donald Trump, 33 days before the election, is going to Oklahoma today, where he carried by 34 points, like, that is good for the Democrats, but we could screw this up. Let's be very clear.
10: Yeah, and you know, and to your point, I saw Harry on the show yesterday.
1: We put him on every once in a while.
10: He's okay. You drag him out. But, you know, Harry's numbers on Ohio, Michigan,
1: Iowa.
10: Iowa, Michigan, and Ohio showed how, you know, Jim's party, for the past four elections, has underperformed by 6 to 9 points, roughly, right?
1: The polls in September, what they ultimately got on election day, it can be anywhere 4, 6, 9 points below what they were polling in September.
10: And so if that holds true, right, all this, there's a false high here. That's the problem that, you know, Democrats or anybody who's ahead, right, there are two ways to run a race, scared and unopposed, right? And so you run scared because all those things can come true. You got to run through the tape. And the good news for us is everyone's got to stay tuned. We'll be up late on election night, and we'll find out some point in the weeks afterwards where things fall.
1: Who would you rather be today?
10: But listen, in the House, I'd rather be Jim's party. In the Senate, I still like our chances.
9: I agree with that. I think the House is definitely going to go Democratic. I think the Senate, Democrats have to carry two states where Donald Trump won by double digits. That is a hard...
10: Violent agreement here.
1: I know. Aggressive agreement
9: here. Brought the parties together in the morning.
1: I'm not nearly this good at bringing people together. David Urban, Jim Messina, good to see both of you. Thank you very much. Sarah?
7: All right. Thank you so much, John. Tough morning for Berman over there. Sorry, Berman. The Yankees dominating the Red Sox once again to sweep the wild card series. CNN's Andy Scholes is with us this morning. Give us the goods and upset Berman at the same time.
13: Well, you know, I got the baseball blues as well. You know, my Astros didn't even bother showing up against the White Sox. So I certainly feel Berman's pain this morning. But, hey, it was another fun night at Yankee Stadium for New York fans. Luis Garcia Jr., he opened the scoring in the fourth inning with a solo home run. And then the Yankees, they chased Red Sox starter Sonny Gray in the fifth, which he was not happy about after the game. And then Boston's bullpen, they surrendered seven runs. The Yankees, they ended up winning the game 9-2. They outscored the Red Sox 18-2 in the series, which is the largest run differential ever in a wild card series. They now move on to face the Rays. The Phillies, meanwhile, they were on the brink of elimination against the Braves yesterday after Bryce Harper, he misplayed this ball in the seventh, allowing a run to score. Philly was down 3-1 in the eighth inning, but Kyle Schwarber, he would come up to the plate and come through with a solo shot. And then the next batter, Harper, he makes up for that mistake. Schwarber and Harper go back-to-back to tie the game. And then in the 10th, Alec Bohm comes through in the clutch, the opposite field home run. Phillies end up shocking the Braves 4-3. The decisive game three of that series is going to be the lone game tonight at 8 Eastern. Cubs fans, meanwhile, they're down just as bad as Boston fans this morning. Pete Armstrong, who is likely going to win NL MVP, he went 0-4 again last night in Game 2 against the Padres. PCA, Alex Bregman, and Michael Busch, a combined 0-20 in the two games in San Diego. Gavin Sheets, he had a big pinch-hit two-run home run for the Padres in this one. They went 4-1 to win the series. They now move on to face the Brewers. But there will still be baseball in Chicago in October, thanks to the White Sox. After losing more than 100 games the last three seasons, Chicago sweeping the Astros. The White Sox, first team in baseball history to lead at the end of every inning of a postgame series. They won Game 2 in Houston 7-3 to claim their first series win since 2005. And the party was then on with first baseman Munetaka Murakami in the clubhouse.
14: I am Japanese! I'm drunk! Yeah, today maybe hangover, you know? Yeah.
15: Tomorrow hungover.
14: Yes. No, yesterday, tomorrow. Yeah, sorry. I don't speak English.
13: Hey, you know, Sarah, now that my Astros are out, I think I'm going to root for the White Sox because I just want to see Murakami celebrate more.
7: Yeah, that was really, really fun. He's like, I don't care. It's all good. Whatever. I'm having a great time here. Andy Scholes, thank you so much. I know you and Berman are a little hurt this morning. It'll get better, maybe. All right. The future of war fighting may be determined by Elon Musk and Newt Gingrich. The new study, the unlikely duo, are now leading. And a terrifying near miss with a semi-truck caught on camera. Look at this. Those stories and more ahead.

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2: Defense Secretary Pete Hegseth gave a speech laying out his military vision, billed as his State of the Force address. He did announce some new initiatives, but mostly, or it did seem like, cast a heavy focus on the culture war.
3: We are no longer the woke department or the weak department. Simple translation of that. No fatties, no trannies, no beardos, no weirdos, no wimps, no radicals. Just warriors.
2: With us now, CNN political and global affairs commentator Sabrina Singh. So how much does this do to improve the readiness and capabilities of the U.S. military?
4: I mean, a speech like that does absolutely nothing to improve the readiness or capabilities of the military. What you saw yesterday was a pretty embarrassing display of perceived strength. When right now Pete Hegseth is looking pretty weak. I mean, he's trying to hollow out the force by cutting our general and flag officers by 20% at a time when the U.S. military is engaged in a very serious war with Iran, when you need those decades and decades of experience at the table and you need the ideas coming from people that don't always agree with you. But he is instead hollowing out the force and making it in his image. And so I got many texts yesterday from people still there that were saying this was just embarrassing to watch, because what people really want in the military is to focus on their job. And frankly, passing out a 144-page book to the 600 people that were in that room and giving everyone T-shirts does not make the force more ready for the wars of tomorrow.
2: So he announced, the secretary did, that he's creating a new group called Project Meridian with Elon Musk, Newt Gingrich, and Palmer Luckey. And the idea is to study the future of warfare. So what do you think that means?
4: Well, Newt Gingrich was a bit of a head scratcher there, but Palmer Luckey and Elon Musk in particular, these two individuals have very, very large contracts with the Department of Defense. And we know that Pete Hegseth has been focused on bringing in new capabilities, which is not a bad thing. But I think what's a problem here is the conflict of interest that this raises. And again, I was talking to sources yesterday, and people are very concerned of what this new project could look like when it comes to remaking the battlefield. I think we're seeing the modern day battlefield, whether it's in Ukraine or Iran. So we're getting that real world experience every single day. I'm not exactly sure what this Project Meridian goes, but if it's studying something that could help inform the department, that's fine. It's more about the conflict of interest that I have concerns about.
2: He also suggested or announced that he wants to build a giant new military base somewhere in the United States, you know, with as many as 25,000 troops, called it a fortress. And he sort of set up a situation where states could fight each other to have that base in their territory. How much does the U.S. need a giant new military fortress?
4: Well, I don't even think we can afford a giant military new fortress at this point. I mean, we are asking for $1.5 trillion from Congress. At the meantime, we know that the Iran war has cost billions of dollars to the American taxpayer. Millions and millions of dollars are going to have to be spent rebuilding some of the damaged infrastructure in the Middle East. So I'm not exactly sure what a fortress in the United States is going to do to protect our interests overseas and abroad when we have so much rebuilding to do. I'm not sure states are going to want to compete for this right now anyways.
2: Sabrina Singh, great to see you this morning. Thank you very much. Sarah?
5: All right. Thank you, John. On our radar now to Nebraska and a terrifyingly close call on the highway in Omaha. Look at this. Eesh. Dash cam video shows a semi skidding out of control, coming within feet of the driver's hood before the trailer ends up whipping around and correcting it. The driver told CNN, quote, "I thought I was getting hit or rear-ended at least. Heavy rain enhanced by the remnants of Hurricane Polo made the roads really slick." Oh, my goodness. All right. New video showing the moment a Kansas City sheriff pulled over to help another officer rescue a man from, you see that truck burning there as it was being engulfed in flames. They were able to pull that driver out, as you can see there, and get him away from the truck just before you hear that blast, just in time. Vehicle later exploded. The driver suffered burns on his legs and was taken to the hospital. And we're getting a look at one of Atlanta's newest celebrity residents. He's real hungry. Fusheng is one of two pandas that arrived at Atlanta Zoo over the weekend. The zoo says he and Ping Ping are adjusting, and clearly they're eating well. You gotta love it. All right, the new hour of CNN News Central starts now. Breaking overnight, Democrats appearing to have an edge. New polling showing an early voting advantage, with hundreds of thousands having already cast their votes in mail-in voting. This morning, President Trump preparing to hit the campaign trail hard and complaining Republicans should be bragging more about how he sees the country. Now, new details about the suspected attempted hijacking that Israel's prime minister says could have been another 9/11. He also says a suspect used an axe in the attack. And man's best friend lives up to that reputation once again. A loyal dog leads police straight to his injured owner. Kate's out today. I'm Sarah Seidman with John Berman. This is CNN News Central.
2: And new this morning, the early edge appears to go to the Democrats. CNN is launching its early vote tracker today, and a new analysis finds that nearly 700,000 Americans have already voted across at least 29 states. In Virginia, where more early votes have been reported than anywhere else, Democratic-leaning voters outnumber Republican-leaning ones by about 18 points. Why is that important? That's up from 8 at this point in 2024. So that's a pretty big jump in 2 years. And in several states with key races, Democrats are a bigger share of ballot requests than they were in 2024. You can see in Iowa, 13 points, Pennsylvania, 4 points, Maine, 4 points, North Carolina, 6 points. That's a pretty big share. Now, we don't know how the people who requested ballots will actually vote, but this could be an early sign of enthusiasm. Today, the president hits the campaign trail while blaming Republicans for a, quote, extremely poor job of promotion. He heads to Texas to back Senate hopeful Ken Paxton. Just yesterday, the New York Times reported that Paxton told supporters that his poll numbers dropped when President Trump held his midterm convention in Dallas last month. The president also did an interview with Time magazine. He said, quote, he was asked about potentially invoking the Insurrection Act around the midterms. And he said, quote, I don't rule anything out or in. We'll see. That was his response, Sarah.
5: All right. Thank you so much. Joining me now is CNN political analyst Alex Thompson of Axios and Tolu Olorunipa, staff writer for The Atlantic. Thank you, gentlemen, for being here this morning. Let's talk about what the president is saying to Republicans, or saying out loud, saying that Republicans are doing an extremely poor job of promoting the good things that this administration has done. Is that the problem, or is the real problem the Trump policies, like the war in Iran and lack of account affordability that Americans are living with, Alex?
0: Well, Sarah, you've covered enough campaigns at this point that you know when principals are saying, we just have a messaging problem, not a policy problem, it usually means they actually have a policy problem, and they don't want to confront what is the real problem. The truth is, when a lot of the voters in the middle voted for Trump in 2024, they were voting for Trump 1.0, which really meant Trump with guardrails. Now, there was a lot of chaos and infighting in the White House, but people in the country on a day-to-day basis, they didn't feel that, and they felt the economy was in a good place. Gas prices were lower. And Trump 2.0, prices are not lower, both because of tariffs and because of the energy shock from the Iran war. And Republicans across the spectrum that I talk to are really struggling in order to, message this, which is like a tough policy.
5: Tolu, as Alex alluded to, I'm sure you recall that the Biden administration also said it was just a messaging problem when it came to how Americans were feeling about the economy at the time. I mean, I guess the question is, what do Democrats do to use this where the president is saying, hey, I'm doing great. I'm doing great. We're doing great. The country's doing great.
6: I imagine you'll see Democrats using the president's own words and actions against him, show that he is focusing on things like his ballroom and all his various construction projects in Washington, D.C., and his efforts to try to convince Americans that the economy is the best that it ever was. even though a lot of people feel like the affordability crisis is hurting their own pocketbooks. And so we did see this in the 2022 midterms with Joe Biden trying to convince Americans that things were better than they actually were. And we saw a lot of voters reject that and vote against Democrats. And so I imagine that Democrats are going to use that same playbook that Republicans used, basically using the words of the president against him and against the Republicans that they're facing, and tying as many candidates to the president as possible. He is very unpopular in a number of states, even in Republican-leaning states, he's unpopular. So I imagine a number of Democratic candidates are going to be trying to tie their opponents, their Republican opponents, at the hip to President Trump and his unpopular policies and his unpopular rhetoric about how he believes the economy is great and that he wants to focus on things like his ballroom and his triumphal arch in Washington.
5: Yeah, Alex, I know you've heard this leaked audio that the New York Times got a hold of Texas Senate candidate Ken Paxton talking to donors and talking about the fact that every Republican kind of lost ground after the Trump-created midterm convention that kind of doubled as a Trump rally. I mean, how are Republicans dealing with this? Is what Paxton's saying out loud how Republicans across the board are feeling?
0: It depends which Republican you talk to. Some Republicans think Ken Paxton is just making excuses for his own, you know, sort of listless campaign right now. I mean, you're a Republican in Texas, and now you have to have Super PAC come in and donate tens, if not maybe over $100 million in order to save his campaign. So there's some Republicans that believe, you know, Ken Paxton is trying to shift blame here. Now, what is true, though, is that there are some Republicans that are frustrated that Donald Trump will not let them run away from him. Essentially, like, sometimes in midterm elections, you have a president say, listen, if you need to throw me under the bus, and if it means to win, that's okay. Donald Trump has not really been willing to do that for a lot of these swing state and critical Republicans. So, you know, there might be something specific to that Texas race, but what Ken Paxton is saying is not a minority opinion among some Republicans.
5: Look, it's still very early, but mail-in ballots of nearly 700,000 people have been cast so far. And, you know, CNN reporting this morning, there are signs emerging that Democrats are voting in higher numbers than they did a couple of years ago. So, Tolu, does this give us a real idea of what could happen, or is it just simply too early? And what's the message, the takeaway that Democrats should see here?
6: It is a little early, but it definitely gives Democrats a boost of confidence that their voters are eager and fired up. And we've heard that from Democratic candidates. We've heard that privately from Republicans as well. They believe that the Democratic base is fired up for an opportunity to cast a ballot that they will believe is a vote against Donald Trump and his policies, their first opportunity in many states to reject what the president has done during his first 2 years in office. And so this Democratic enthusiasm is something that we'll be watching very closely to see if it continues throughout the rest of this month and into November when Election Day happens. But it is a sign that there's a lot of enthusiasm. There are a lot of people that have been chomping at the bits to be able to get their ballots and cast a vote and register their complaints about this presidency, whether or not that is just a subset of voters or whether or not that carries through for the next month plus. That will determine whether or not Democrats go into this election with a clear advantage that could lead to them not only taking back the House, but also winning the Senate, something that was almost unheard of just a few months ago.
5: Yeah, I mean, there are a lot of surprised faces just in the last couple of months to see the possibility that Democrats might get both the House, might, and also the Senate. I do want to ask you lastly, Alex, about, you know, what we heard from Defense Secretary Pete Hegseth. The war with Iran, really unpopular with the American public. And Hegseth announced he is now cutting a fifth or 20% of generals and admirals across all the armed services. And he's consistently leaning into culture wars. How is this going over with Republicans?
0: Well, I can say it's going over very well with the one Republican Pete Hegseth cares about, which is Donald Trump. Pete Hegseth is doing what Donald Trump wants him to do. Donald Trump felt that the Pentagon actively resisted his first presidency and undermined him. Pete Hegseth was picked in part to, you know, go in and clean house. Now, obviously, you're losing a lot of institutional memory, a lot of institutional expertise by going in and dismissing a lot of these top people, sometimes in ways that, you know, people at the Pentagon have felt were more vindictive or emotional rather than strategic. But, you know, Pete Hegseth has an audience of one, and that is Donald Trump. And this is what Donald Trump wants.
5: Alex Thompson and Tolu Olorunipa, thank you both so much. Appreciate it. John?
2: All right, the latest in the investigation into the apparent hijacking averted. What investigators have learned about the assailant? New questions this morning after a woman on death row survived two lethal injections overnight. And deputies rush into a smoke-filled home to save a disabled man trapped inside.
7: Hi, buddy.

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1: All right, this morning, Israeli Prime Minister Benjamin Netanyahu says the co-pilot who carried out the cockpit attack that nearly crashed a flight from Dubai to Tel Aviv used an axe to attack the captain of the plane before passengers stepped in to subdue him. One of those passengers spoke with reporters about those harrowing moments.
2: The challenge lay in the neutralization itself. Once we neutralized him, it wasn't difficult. There were no punches thrown, nothing like that. He had a knife and was overpowering the Indian pilot. The flight attendants, a Jamaican crew, helped us restrain and handle him. The Indian pilot had been stabbed. The pilot who stabbed was incapacitated, unable to speak, and was slumped over with his hands raised.
1: Let's get right to Nick Robertson in Jerusalem this morning with the very latest. And there's so many new details coming out this morning, Nick.
3: Yeah, and those details tell us a lot about what happened. Prime Minister Benjamin Netanyahu said that the attacker used an axe, that he was either stabbing or sort of cutting with the axe. That's what he was doing. And after he had attacked the pilot, when those the pilot, the captain, had managed to open the door and the passengers got in, they found the other pilot with the axe. Apparently trying to smash the equipment on the plane. So he wasn't even trying to fly this into the ground in any particular place, it appears. He was just trying to make it absolutely impossible for the alternate pilot on the plane to actually take

0: And an investigation. Their attorney general has done that, and he's looking at the possibility of terrorist act. That's the way they're describing it. And also, and I think this is sort of critically important to understand here, about the planning or direction, which implies the Emirates are looking at how long had he been planning this, and was somebody else involved? Was somebody directing him on this? And that's what the Emirati attorney general is looking at right now. Prime Minister Netanyahu says he expects Israel to be involved in that investigation, interrogation, he actually called it. He said he expects the attacking pilot to be sent from Saudi to the Emirates, and that's where he expects this interrogation to begin, where they'll get more information. I have to say, at this stage, we don't know the procedure that's going to take place. Which country has precedence on investigating this? Is it the Saudis, because that's where the plane landed and the incident happened in their airspace? Or is it going to be the UAE, which is where the plane took off from? Some Israeli politicians are saying the attacker should actually be brought to Israel for investigation here. So there's, as you say, there's a lot we're learning, but there are still some key things. That motivation, and was somebody else involved? Those are the things that are still outstanding, John.
1: All right, Nick Robertson for us in Jerusalem this morning. Perhaps we will learn new details over the coming hours. Thank you very much. New CNN reporting this morning on how the Veterans Administration built dozens of pricey new clinics, but now they cannot find enough medical staff to work them. And this one is a stunner. A family suing a funeral home. They say accidentally cremated their loved one and presented a stranger's body at the viewing.

0: New CNN reporting this morning, dozens of newly opened VA health centers and clinics are struggling to hire enough staff. Some veterans have reported difficulty getting appointments, even in urgent situations. This is unfolding amid a larger healthcare crisis, especially in rural areas, because there are not enough doctors and nurses available. CNN's Brian Todd joining us now. What are you learning from your reporting about what's happening inside the VA?
1: Well, Sarah, we have new reporting, especially with one of the new VA clinics in Fredericksburg, Virginia. This VA clinic there was supposed to be a real crown jewel. It cost more than $350 million to build. The VA touted it as the largest VA healthcare clinic in the U.S., spanning more than 470,000 square feet, completely state-of-the-art. But now, 19 months after the ribbon cutting, the VA is struggling to staff that facility, according to our sources. And some veterans are telling us their care has suffered as a result. According to VA data obtained by CNN, the Fredericksburg Clinic has a staffing vacancy rate of nearly 40%, which means more than 350 positions there have not been filled. The VA says it's open to 41 new clinics across the U.S. That same data that we obtained shows that roughly half of those new facilities had double-digit vacancy rates as of July. Now, at Fredericksburg, that has translated into some hardship for some veterans. I spoke with one Marine veteran who has sought treatment there, Michael Dunlap, who told me he's gone through four primary care doctors in the span of a year and a half at the Fredericksburg Clinic. They've all quit, he says, just sending him a form letter saying they wouldn't be there anymore.
2: You have to start over every time. You know, they can look at your records, but until they talk to you and know you, it slows everything down, you know. And you build up a rapport with a doctor, and now you've lost a little bit of confidence because now you've got to explain everything all over again.
1: Now, other veterans told us they had problems getting in for initial appointments at Fredericksburg, and one veteran was turned down for urgent care visits, all because of staffing shortages. Those veterans described going to a gleaming, clean facility without many people in it and with a huge parking lot, much of it very empty, as these pictures that we took recently show you. One healthcare provider at Fredericksburg who asked to remain anonymous out of fear of retribution told us doctors and other providers at Fredericksburg are burned out, exhausted, and that's why they're leaving. This provider likened the work atmosphere there to, quote, a car production line. Now, that was reiterated to us by Democratic Congressman Eugene Vindman, a veteran himself who represents that district where the Fredericksburg VA clinic is located.
3: It is the fact that they can't keep staff, that they can't hire staff, that it's taking too long, that's making wait times too long, that's making it impossible for veterans to actually get in the door, and that's what needs to get fixed.
1: Now, the VA is staunchly defending its operations at Fredericksburg. VA Press Secretary Quinn Slavin, in a statement to CNN, said this, quote, "The Fredericksburg VA clinic is opening in phases. It met its hiring goals in the first three phases and is now in phase four. In less than 2 years since opening, the clinic has already completed more than 245,000 appointments and is ahead of schedule for enrolling new patients." Now, outside analysts tell us some of this is not the VA's fault. They say the VA opened these clinics as the entire country is experiencing a shortage of doctors, nurses, and other providers, with even greater shortages projected in the next decade. And they say the VA has to deal with an unwieldy bureaucracy and often cannot pay doctors the same salaries that they would make in the private sector. Sarah?
0: Does that have to do with the fact that the VA contends with basically a salary cap that's mandated for doctors?
1: Yeah. Yeah, it's almost like these pro sports leagues with a salary cap. Under this salary cap, doctors at the VA cannot earn more than the annual salary of the President of the United States. That's $400,000 a year. Under legislation passed during the Biden administration, the VA can use waivers for 300 doctor positions to pay above that amount. The VA has used most of those already, not all of them. But both VA officials and analysts tell us 300 waivers really is not enough for an agency as large as the VA. Sarah.
0: Yeah, Brian, it sounds like there's both a hiring problem and a retention problem. Those two things making it very difficult for veterans to get care. Brian Todd, great reporting from you. Thank you so much. Appreciate it. A new report this morning says OpenAI ignored safety warnings months before its AI models went rogue. And an incredible rescue after a man's boat sinks off the coast of Alaska.

0: Griffith's light for you.
1: You're unbelievable.
2: It's post season. Post bombs, post lasers, post history. Cue the post Malone. Post those spoilers. No drafts, no edits, no time like October.
3: All right, new reporting from the New York Times. Months before OpenAI's models went rogue, employees and researchers warned the company about safety testing. They tell the Times those warnings were ignored. Employees also said that many day-to-day decisions about security were made by OpenAI's president, Greg Brockman, and that CEO Sam Altman is not closely involved. With us now with this reporting is Dylan Friedman, AI projects editor for the New York Times. Dylan, it's great to see you. So your reporting found that OpenAI kind of ignored concerns raised by its own employees about security. What was flagged, and how specifically did OpenAI respond?
4: That's right. Thanks, Tony. Or John, sorry. So OpenAI found OpenAI employees basically had some issues with how models were being tested. They thought that there were not enough safeguards in place for these experiments to run, and they warned OpenAI executives about this. We had two employees that emailed us, and basically those warnings were ignored. So OpenAI proceeded to do these tests, and it caused all of these incidents, like their models sort of going rogue, escaping their guardrails, mm-hmm. and then attacking external companies like Hugging Face and even OpenAI's own infrastructure and some government websites.
3: And you're reporting that outside security research were also raising concerns about OpenAI systems. How did the company handle those?
4: Yeah, so there were at least two groups of independent security researchers that sort of reached out to OpenAI with very alarming vulnerabilities they found. One of them was able to access all of OpenAI's source code and even internal Slack messages. And another found a hack that could sort of expose a ChatGPT's user's chats. And those researchers were initially sort of disregarded or not taken seriously enough by OpenAI. And they were awarded relatively low security payouts. So there's these programs called bug bounty programs. Normally, you can get like six figures if you disclose a very serious bug. The researchers we talked to only got a few thousand, and in one case, just $500.
3: How much of this do you think this attitude of non-response, as is suggested by your piece, is OpenAI specific, and how much of it is really industry-based?
4: Yeah, so it's definitely a mix of both. People we talked to sort of emphasize that OpenAI probably has this problem the worst. It seems like their executives have a pattern of not taking safety and security seriously, while at the same time they're unleashing these huge loads of AI agents doing potentially dangerous tasks. But we sort of talked to other people who said a lot of the other AI companies like Anthropic and XAI, they're not necessarily built to be this security hardy either. They're sort of viewed as these startups that now are worth trillions of dollars, and they're not as mature as other software companies like Google or Meta.
3: So how much of this has been fixed this week by the president and the AI executive signing an order to self-police that will be morally enforceable? Is this something that would have backstopped any of the things that you reported on?
4: Not really. I mean, it's clear that there is a need for regulation, but I think, you know, the way that OpenAI and other AI companies are pushing it, they want to do it so that it's in their favor with evaluators who are on their side. OpenAI has implemented some new security protocols, but there was a disclosure just last week that showed that their model still sort of escaped and got on the internet in an unauthorized way. And their new monitor picked that up, but also found some other incidents that they had missed. So it's an ongoing issue. OpenAI actually paused training its latest, most powerful model as a result of this. And as far as I know, that's still paused as of today.
3: Dylan Friedman, it's a great story in the Times. Thanks so much for joining us and sharing your reporting with us. Sarah?
5: Joining me now is House Democratic Whip, Congresswoman Catherine Clark. Thank you so much for being here. Look, we were just listening to the New York Times report that says OpenAI, one of the companies that has been asking for government regulation and warning of dire consequences without guardrails, the Times says, look, it ignored its own employees' warning of safety concerns before that hack happened. So how can these companies be trusted to simply police themselves, which is what President Trump has offered as a solution?
0: Oh, well, thank you, Sarah. That is exactly our point on why we should be here in D.C., where I am today, but there are no Republicans around, working on this very issue. And listen, we want to be the leaders in this technology, but we want it to benefit the American people. And we want to protect jobs and protect our kids and develop a way to harness AI for good and protect the American people from harm. And what we have is a president who is out there berating Americans opposed to data centers in their communities, saying they are backwards and will be poor if they don't get on board, and inviting in not regulation and outside oversight over this powerful technology with all its benefits, but its very real threats, and instead bringing in the heads of these companies and saying, okay, guys, you just police yourselves. We're sure that'll work out fine. And meanwhile, the Trump family continues to enrich itself by investing in data centers and AI. So we have a total lack of addressing this very real concern of the American people by the president and the Republican Party.
5: You've called AI a global issue. Is there anything that you think, an area, for example, that you think that Democrats and Republicans can work together on for AI safety?
0: Of course there should be. I mean, this is not a Democrat or Republican issue. This is an issue about the future safety of our country. And yes, this will not be confined to our borders. And again, we want to be the leaders in this, but there are ways, as we are working with experts, and we should be here working on these solutions to answer what the companies say they want. Outside regulation, outside audits of what they're doing. That's not just people that they hire that work within their companies, but let's have people outside evaluating what happened. We have set up agencies for this kind of review in transportation, in financial services, and this is something we need to come together as Americans to address. And meanwhile, Mike Johnson's response was to send us home early rather than tackling this very key issue that the Americans are worried about. I hear about it everywhere I go in my district and everywhere I go in this country.
5: I do want to move on to the war with Iran. Defense Secretary Pete Hegseth gave his State of the Force speech, and he leaned into culture wars as part of his vision. Just take a listen to a bit of it.
6: We are no longer the woke department or the weak department. Simple translation of that. No fatties, no trannies, no beardos, no weirdos, no wimps, no radicals. Just warriors.
5: To that end, Secretary Hegseth announced he's now getting rid of a fifth of all generals and admirals. What impact do you think these cuts might have on U.S. military readiness?
0: I am extremely concerned about where Secretary Hegseth is taking our military. And there, as we are at war in Iran, a war that the president and the secretary recklessly put us into without making the case to the American people, without coming to Congress as required. And Democrats three times have put forward war powers resolutions asking them to stop this war, to come and make sense of this for people. And what are we seeing? We are seeing them covering up casualties of our service members. What a disgrace for the Secretary of Defense to cover up those casualties. And then we are seeing the impacts of this war on Americans, whether it's at the gas pump or the cost of diesel. that is driving our farmers into debt. They are not sure if they are going to be able to afford to plant because of this record high cost of diesel. And all of this is going to come home in continued rising prices of groceries and other goods that American families are already struggling to purchase. So to have the secretary try and make this into some, it's their appearance and their testosterone levels that count. It is their military readiness. It's making sure we have enough munitions. It is having a clear mission that is defined and aligns with our national security needs. None of that is being met by this secretary and this president.
5: I do want to ask you about some numbers that have just come out. Where Election Day, we know, is just over a month away, but more than 690,000 Americans have already early voted by mail across at least 29 states. It does show that Democrats have a greater share of early votes than 2 years ago. How do Democrats keep this momentum?
0: You know, we keep talking to the American people and listening to them. And our message is very clear. We see your family, and we're going to fight for you. We're going to fight to lower the cost of housing and groceries and gas. We're going to fight to make sure that when you need health care, you can afford it and you can get it where and when you need it. And then we're going to make sure that we are holding the crooks accountable, because corruption that we are seeing in this Republican Party has a real cost for the American taxpayers. And it's time to put the American people first, put their priorities first, put their voices back in these halls here in the Capitol. And that's exactly the message that we are going to continue to bring every single day. And we have great candidates who are connected to their communities, who understand how hard it is for people to get a foothold, never mind have success in this economy. And the terms I hear are, I'm drowning. I'm barely able to keep my head above water. I can't keep treading water. This is not how we build security for American families. And that is the message that we are going to keep bringing right through November 3rd. And when we win the majority, that is how we are going to govern, with the American people front and center.
5: There's a lot of time between now and then, and we will wait to see what the vote says. Congresswoman Kathleen Clark, thank you so much. I do appreciate you taking the time this morning. John?
3: All right. The president heads to Texas today. Obviously, Republican Ken Paxton in a very tight Senate race there. You know, it is notable. Ken Paxton actually said when President Trump held his midterm convention in Dallas that he lost support after that. That said, I'm sure Ken Paxton is eager to have the president campaign for him. He needs all the help he can get. With us now is CNN chief data analyst Harry Enten. So, you know, how do you know? How do you know Ken Paxton needs help right now?
7: You know what I would say, but, you know, in this little mini faux battle between Trump and Ken Paxton, the Texans, you know what they say? They both stink. They both stink. And Ken Paxton especially stinks. He's the worst of the worst. I mean, just look at this. Key GOP Senate nominees, net popularity. Look who's at the bottom of this list. It's Ken Paxton. He's at minus 16 points. The worst of the worst. None of these other key Republican Senate nominees are positive, but yet Ken Paxton beats them all in the negative direction. Minus 16 points. Worse than in Ohio. Minus 11. Minus 8 in Michigan. Minus 7 in Maine. Minus 2 in Iowa. Ken Paxton is by far the least popular Republican Senate nominee in a key state when you look at all the polling. Texans, simply put, they hate him.
3: And Harry, I understand you have a record to report this morning that Ken Paxton has set.
7: I do have a record. You know, this is one of those ones. Congratulations to Ken Paxton. You have done it. You are the least popular Texas GOP Senate nominee this century. You've managed to do it. And when I was looking at the data, no one else was even in the negative. And you're at minus 16 points at this point. This is record-breaking for Texas. Texas is normally a Republican state. Almost always, the Republican Senate nominee is in positive territory, but Ken Paxton just isn't in negative territory. He is deep in negative territory, deep under the Gulf of Mexico, or again, in Trump's language, the Gulf of America.
3: So when you said if it's Paxton v. Trump, they're both not doing well right now, talk about the president in Texas.
7: Yeah, okay. So you say, you know, okay, Ken Paxton is in the negative. You know, maybe he would want Donald Trump campaigning for him. I mean, maybe to shore up the Republican base, but when it comes to the overall electorate, I mean, just look at this. GOP net approval, GOP president's net approval around this time in a midterm election. Look at this. Who's the only negative on the list? It's Donald John Trump at minus 12 points. That beats the old record. That was Donald John Trump back in 2018 at plus one. It beats that, which George W. Bush was at plus three, way lower than George W. Bush, of course, the former governor of Texas, was around this point in the 2002 midterm cycle at around plus 40 points. The bottom line is this. When you look at the numbers, there is nowhere for Ken Paxton to hide, right? Because if you hug Donald Trump, you say, you know what, I love you, Donald Trump, please come campaign with me. Yeah, you'd win over some Republicans, but you would push away independents who Donald Trump is deeply underwater with, and then you go campaign on your own, and it turns out that a guy who was once impeached by the Texas State House, you ain't too popular either. You are, in fact, the least popular GOP Senate nominee in Texas this century at minus 16 points, the only GOP Senate nominee ever in Texas this century who is actually underwater, and you are deep underwater.
3: Minus 16 and minus 12.
7: That is a duo that leads to perhaps the first Democratic senator in Texas since 1988, at least in terms of being elected.
3: I will say the president has posted some of your segments before. I'm curious to see if he will post this one here.
7: I'm going to say probably not.
3: Sarah?
5: Thank you, gentlemen. Just moments ago, Israeli Prime Minister Benjamin Netanyahu revealed new details about the co-pilot accused of attacking the captain during an attempted hijacking of a Fly Dubai flight bound for Tel Aviv. Netanyahu saying that the suspect underwent radical Islamist indoctrination. We are also learning the captain, after being stabbed, somehow managed to unlock that cockpit door and let in the passengers who stopped the attack heroically. Netanyahu says if that hadn't happened, this could have turned into a 9/11 type of attack. CNN's Jim Sciutto is with me now. You were able to have a conversation with Netanyahu. What else is he saying about this absolutely terrifying attack that we've been able to see because there is video inside that cockpit from passengers who jumped to help keep this from being a catastrophe?
8: Listen, in speaking to the prime minister yesterday evening, clearly he's emphasizing just how close a call this was, right? I mean, without the swift action, including of that plumber, right, who went into that cockpit, subdued the co-pilot who had attacked the pilot, but also leveled the plane out before other pilots were able to get in the cockpit. I mean, just an extremely, extremely close call. Now, he told me last night that the UAE, of course, that's where this flight originated in Dubai, had invited Israel to join in the investigation. And it's quite clear, based on his comments this morning, that that investigation is moving forward fairly quickly. Two new pieces of information. One, the Israeli prime minister says that they now believe the co-pilot underwent some sort of Islamist indoctrination prior. Don't know what that means. Is it online? Was it elsewhere? We'll find out. Two, that as he was going through this, the co-pilot, remember the one who attacked the pilot, said, kill me, kill me. And the prime minister says that that indicated that he was suicidal, and therefore that adds to the sense that he wanted to take this plane down. But again, to be clear, this was a close call. Here's how the prime minister put it to me.
9: The co-pilot who was stabbed, an Indian pilot, showed incredible heroism because bleeding profusely, he somehow managed to unlock the door. The Israeli passenger burst in, saw the attacking co-pilot hover over the instruments. He wasn't sitting in the two in one of the two pilot seats, but he was trying to jam the instruments. The Israeli passenger Yaniv took him back, threw him back, took the controls, the stick, and pulled it back. And then another Israeli and I think another air crew member, they got control over the attacker. And then the reserve pilots who are in the passenger area came in, stabilized the airplane. It was difficult because it was in a nosedive. It was just dropping, nose down. And they managed to stabilize the plane. It had a rudder damaged and the tail was damaged, but they somehow managed to do it. So the amazing heroism here of the Indian pilot, the Israeli passenger, and his colleagues, and those pilots managed to prevent a 9/11 disaster, because that's what it looks like was happening.
8: We spoke about other topics as well. I asked him about the Iran war. He recently went to the UAE, the Israeli prime minister, and the topics, among the topics he discussed, is Iran. He said they are watching Iran very closely for any additional activity or construction around their nuclear sites. And I pressed him on Israeli settler violence in the West Bank. He at first said it was a hoax. He minimized the number of those attacks. But when I pressed him on the number of the many hundreds of attacks that have taken place, he did say he condemned that violence. That's, of course, another story we continue to follow very closely. Sarah?
5: Jim Sciutto, great reporting by you, as always. Thank you so much. Appreciate it. Ahead this morning, we're getting an inside look at a rural hospital struggling to recruit workers for critical roles. And a dog helping save its owner's life by flagging down a police officer. How this all went down when we came back.

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1: In Detroit, two families are suing a funeral home over their loved ones after their loved ones' bodies were apparently mixed up. One family discovered the mix-up when the daughter arrived at the funeral home to do her mother's makeup ahead of the scheduled viewing, only to realize the body was not her mother. The family later learned their mother had been accidentally cremated, leaving them unable to say their final goodbye. The lawsuit alleges careless and reckless handling of remains. Florida deputies rushed into a burning apartment after receiving reports of it that a disabled resident needed help.
2: There's a bedbound patient up here. Bedbound, he can't get out. He's in a bed.
1: The deputies in St. Petersburg were assisting fire crews at the scene, knocking on doors and alerting residents to get out. With no wheelchair on hand, the deputy carried the man to safety. So in Kansas, an officer on patrol spotted a dog wandering with a leash attached, but no owner in sight. So the officer followed the dog to its home nearby and found its owner on the floor of the garage. He'd been unable to get up for more than 3 hours. The officer then got medical help, and the dog's owner is now doing okay. Sarah?
3: All right. Thank you, John. All right. The whole story with Anderson Cooper returns this Sunday with a month-long in bed inside a rural hospital in North Dakota, examining the workforce challenges facing the faculty and the community it serves. CNN's Ed Lavandera got rare access to see firsthand what it takes to keep the hospital running in a remote community with more than 40 open positions. The hospital struggles to recruit workers willing to relocate to the area, making immigrant workers an increasingly vital part of its workforce.
4: We have had a job opening in the lab since we posted it in late August of 2025. I did a deep dive into how many applications that I've gotten. We received 31 applications directly online from the Philippines. All of them were very well qualified. We had 11 applicants from Nigeria. We had 3 applicants that were direct from Ghana. We had 2 very viable candidates. They were both American. We offered job offers to both of them. They both declined the job offers. Essentially, it was due to the fact that we're very rural.
3: CNN's Ed Lavandera joining me now. You had this access. When you walked out of there after this month-long look, what sort of stood out to you? What concerned you the most?
5: Well, it really was fascinating. You know, during the pandemic, I've spent a lot of time in rural hospitals. I heard over and over again and really kind of learned about just how desperate of a situation running rural hospitals in small towns all across the country has been. Fast forward to today, where the immigration debate is raging. It is intense. It is highly volatile debate. And here you have the little town of Hettinger, North Dakota, and the West River Health Services Hospital, where myself and our incredible documentary team spent 30 days inside the hospital. They were gracious enough to open their doors to us and basically let us kind of run free to kind of get a sense of what the challenges are that they face to keep a crucial hospital, a lifeline for so many small communities all across that area of southwest North Dakota and the northern part of South Dakota and even into Montana as well. So it's a really eye-opening experience, because here you have this hospital on the front lines of rural healthcare and the immigration debate. This place sits at this crossroads that's at an incredibly intense time and an incredibly precarious time. Because, you know, we heard over and over again in this community during our month there that if this hospital were somehow not be able to function or offer all of the services that they offer, the town itself would die. We heard that over and over from people. And it's just kind of a fascinating look at, all of these different issues that we hear talked about so much kind of playing out in one place. And, you know, kudos to my colleagues who have spent so much time there. We got to know so many people in this community. They were incredibly gracious with us as they opened their doors and let us kind of document all of this unfolding there. And I hope people will tune in to watch what I think is a really spectacular hour and a very eye-opening hour as well, Sarah.
3: Yeah, eye-opening, disturbing. There are so many ways that you can couch this as Americans grapple with this issue of trying to get good health care in smaller places with all of the things going on with this administration, especially. Ed Lavandera, thank you so much. You can watch more of Ed's reporting on the whole story with Anderson Cooper this Sunday at 8 p.m. Eastern and Pacific right here on CNN, and the next day on the CNN app with an all-access subscription. A new hour of CNN News Central starts right now.
1: New this morning, the Democrats with the early edge. A new analysis shows Democrats with an advantage in early voting. They are ahead of their pace in 2024. Just in, Tennessee's governor has halted executions there for the rest of the year after a female inmate on death row survived two lethal injections overnight. And the Coast Guard rescues a man after his fishing boat sinks off the coast of Alaska. I'm John Berman with Sarah Seiner. This is CNN News Central.
3: All right, we're in the sprint to the midterms. Hundreds of thousands of people have already voted early. And this morning, CNN is launching a new tool to help you make sense of how early voting is trending. Our new early voting tracker is up and running and lets you see how many ballots have been cast across the country and how early voting is shaping up state by state. And the first numbers are pointing to a strong start for Democrats in several states with key races. Democrats have a bigger share of ballot requests than at this point in 2024. Now, we don't know how those voters will cast their votes, but it could be a sign of enthusiasm. But the clear sign of all right now may be in Virginia, where our Tom Foreman is this morning. Tom, a lot of votes already been cast in these midterms. Despite all of the hubbubaloo the president threw around about mail-in voting, people have been coming, putting those votes in. What are you learning this morning?
6: Well, they're doing a brisk business in this government building here in Fairfax in the voting center. Inside, there are people walking in to vote, also drop-offs and mail-ins happening here. Crossing the 700,000 frontier this morning in terms of early votes across the country in 29 states. As you mentioned, several key states where they have big governor's races and control of the Senate races underway. Those are showing strong turnouts for the Democrats there. And in places like Virginia here, one of the stats we're seeing that's very interesting, places where Kamala Harris, counties or cities where she had plus 20 points in her campaign, the turnout there is higher, more robust than in the places where Donald Trump had a plus 20 point gain in that election. So again, another sign of what might be happening here. You are correct, though. We don't really know how all these people are voting. All these indicators look good for Democrats, but we don't really know how people are voting here. There have been real changes since the pandemic in how voters respond. Plus, with the president putting out all these false statements about the security of voting, again, American voting is very secure and always has been. With all those claims going out there, though, it could affect how voters are behaving, particularly among Republicans. So maybe when you don't see as many showing up now, maybe they're going to show up later, or maybe they need more convincing before they move forward. And we still have more than a month until Election Day, so there's a lot of room for different things to change around here. The bottom line is, though, if this were a basketball game and you had two teams where one is favored, yeah, the favored team has scored the first two goals here. But there's a lot ahead of us. That's why I really say, not just for promotional purposes, but because it really matters. Yeah, go check out our voting tracker on CNN.com, and you can keep track of this and get a closer look at all these numbers and study them for yourselves.
3: Yeah, it's very interesting. What you're saying is we don't know how they voted, but Democrats are voting in bigger numbers so far, with a full month to go before the election. Tom Foreman, thank you so much. I do appreciate you. John?
1: All right, President Trump headed to Texas today to rally behind Senate hopeful Ken Paxton. This even after the New York Times reported on a leaked audio recording of Paxton telling supporters that Trump's midterm convention in Dallas actually dropped his, Paxton's, poll numbers. And the president has some criticism of his own. He blames Republicans for, quote, an extremely poor job of promotion ahead of the midterms. Let's get to CNN's Betsy Klein live, brightly lit at the White House this morning. Betsy, it's great to see you. Give us a sense of why the president is saying not a good enough sales pitch by Republicans.
7: Yeah, John, President Trump's mind is on the midterms, and specifically this idea that his party is doing a bad job messaging. This is something he referenced repeatedly during an event that was ostensibly focused on honoring Hispanic American Heritage Month. But we know that President Trump is facing dismal poll numbers, about 35% approval, according to CNN's poll of polls. And we are seeing some Republicans place some strategic distance from the president and his policies. But despite that, the president is expected to kick off later this afternoon a spate of midterm campaign travel. Today he is heading to Oklahoma and to Texas, where he is aimed to rally his MAGA base. The goal there is to bolster turnout from his most ardent supporters, but he also wants to convince skeptical Americans that he's doing a good job. Listen.
8: So there are, by a lot, more Americans working today than at any time in the history of our country. You can't, you know, that's a stat. But nobody knows it. That's why I'm doing it myself. That's why I'm doing it myself, Rachel. Can you believe it? I'm going out because nobody's selling it. We're doing an extremely poor job of promotion and an extremely great job of running the country.
7: Now, privately, Trump officials concede that Republicans could struggle to control the House of Representatives after November's midterm elections. They are also increasingly concerned about Republicans' prospects of holding on to the Senate. And in a brand new interview with Time magazine out earlier this morning, the president was bullish on the midterms. He said that he thought Republicans would do well. And if Democrats do, in fact, take control of the House, he said, quote, "They'll probably go after me and I'll go after them." But there was another notable moment in that interview where the president declined to say one way or the other whether he was prepared to invoke the Insurrection Act. That is the extraordinary powers given to presidents that allow them to dispatch the military to quell domestic unrest. I want to read to you this exchange here. The reporter asks, "Would you rule out declaring a state of emergency in the lead up to the midterms unless there's widespread violence in the streets?" Trump says, "I don't rule anything out or in. We'll see. You mean the Insurrection Act?" The reporter says, "Yeah." Trump goes on to say, "No, I've never used it. I could use it. A lot of people think I should use it sometimes." Now, the president has repeatedly threatened to take this extraordinary step, specifically during that unrest in Minneapolis among those anti-ICE protests. But sources close to the president at the time said that he was concerned about the political implications. So definitely a space to watch here, John.
1: We will be watching closely now that the lights are on. It was a joke. Betsy's lights didn't go on. And when we first spoke to her at 7 o'clock, she was in the dark for an entire live shot. This time, it's a little different. That's why I said that. It's great to see you, Betsy. Really appreciate it. Sarah?
3: All right. Thank you, John. Joining us now is Aisha Roscoe. She is the host of NPR's Weekend Edition Sunday. And up first, good to see you. Thanks for being here this morning. Let's talk about some of these numbers that we're seeing come in. Election Day is obviously still more than a month away, but more than, I think it's now 700,000 Americans have voted across 29 states. There are signs emerging of the advantage that Democrats have in motivating their voters. That played out in polling kind of all summer long, and it's certainly a higher number than in 2024. What do you make of this? Is this something that Democrats can sort of sit back and go, hey, we're doing the right thing? Or is it just way too early to start doing that?
9: Oh, I think it's definitely way too early. I mean, no one should be getting comfortable right now. And it's always tricky with the early voting. Are these people, you know, like, are you banking new votes or bringing in new people? Or are these people who would have, you know, voted on Election Day? And like, you're not actually getting more votes than you would normally. They're just voting early. So I think that it's a difficult thing. Like, we always like to look at the numbers and try to read the tea leaves, but I think it's way too early. But when you see this kind of Democratic advantage, it does line up with what we're seeing in the polls, right? That there is an enthusiasm gap, right? That does not mean that Republicans cannot make that up. That doesn't, and typically, especially now with all the stuff about mail-in voting, there are, or early vote, or don't vote early, vote on the day of the election. Republicans may be more likely to show up on the day of the election. So I think we have to be careful. They still have a lot of time.
3: A lot of time. It's a good point, Aisha. Look, we're hearing from President Trump, who says he is traveling the country in the run-up to the midterms. It's starting that today. Here's what he said as his reason for doing so.
8: I'm going out because nobody's selling it. We're doing an extremely poor job of promotion and an extremely great job of running the country.
3: So you hear him talking basically about messaging, and we've heard this before. Are Republicans seeing this as a help or a hindrance in some places?
9: Well, in some places, I think Republicans know that it may be a hindrance, right? Like, the president is not very popular right now. And so they're kind of between a rock and a hard place because, you know, he can rally the base in a way that no one else can. But for those independents, for though that they may need to win an election, he can be a bit of kryptonite right now, right? Like, he is just deeply unpopular. And when you hear him talking about, oh, you know, we're just not promoting our message enough, it sounds a lot like the Biden administration back in 2024. Oh, everything is going well. It's just people don't know all the great things that we've done, and they don't know that the economy is doing well. Well, I mean, if the economy is doing well, people feel it. You don't really have to promote it.
3: I do want to ask you about what we heard from Defense Secretary Pete Hegseth, who is talking about slashing a full fifth of all military leadership. And that's doubling down once again on the culture war rhetoric while there is a real war happening. Let's take a listen to a little bit of what he said.
10: We are no longer the woke department or the weak department. Simple translation of that. No fatties, no trannies, no beardos, no weirdos, no wimps, no radicals. Just warriors.
3: As the American public is pulled over and over and over again, this is a war they do not agree with. They are suffering from this. Is this a message that is going to end up helping or hurting the administration?
9: I don't think it helps right now. I think that, you know, leaning into these culture war issues can be, you know, a boost, but it's a boost when you're winning, right? Like, it's a boost when, you know, the U.S. military is looking like it is winning wars. It is, you know, kicking butt and taking names. But when Americans are dealing with gas over $4 a gallon and a protracted war that they were told was going to last a few weeks has gone on for months and months, then focus on, you know, what people look like in the military. I don't think that that speaks to the average American. Like, they don't even want to be in this war, right? And so it's like, who cares what the people in the military look like? I just think there's a lot of things that the administration is doing right now that just seems out of touch. And we're seeing that in polling over and over again.
3: Aisha Roscoe, it is so good to have you. Thank you so much for joining us this morning. Tom?
1: All right, breaking overnight, new details in the investigation of the alleged gang rape at Cornell University. The New York Times says they have more than 1,000 pages from the university's internal investigation. And the governor of Tennessee halts all executions in the state after a woman survives two lethal injections. And officers pull a driver from a burning truck just moments before it explodes.

0: Manna, a more human way to healthcare.
1: This morning, the governor of Tennessee has halted all executions for the rest of the year in the state and ordered an outside review after a death row inmate survived two attempts at lethal injection. Let's get to CNN's senior national correspondent Ryan Young for the very latest on this. Ryan, I'm not sure you're hearing me, but if someone can cue you, give us the latest on this.
2: John, I'm sorry, I lost communication with you, but what we know so far, and we were outside that building yesterday, was basically that Krista Pike was supposed to be put to death around 10 a.m. on Wednesday. And what happened was there was a stay of execution. Then the Supreme Court said it could move forward. At 7:27, she was administered two doses of that lethal injection drug, and both attempts failed. In fact, Pike could be heard snoring during these attempts. And so people in the room were actually rattled. Let's take a listen to two of the witnesses who were there.
3: She said that there was a spot that was burning and hurting and asked if that was normal. I covered all the executions last year and most of the ones this year. We haven't seen anything like it. It went really poorly.
4: When the curtains were open, she was kind of inconsistently going in and out of snores and silence. When the curtains closed the final time at 8:05, we could consistently hear her snoring, and then it kind of developed into a snore squeak.
2: Yeah, John, I'm back now. But look, a lot of folks here were concerned about this. She was taken to the hospital. We're not sure what her condition is right now, but you can obviously understand. This was the first woman set to be executed in Tennessee in over 200 years. So there was a morbid curiosity from the public already. Folks lining up outside that facility yesterday to see if they could figure anything out.

0: Then you had this stay of execution. Let's not forget there's a family in mourning and pain about this. The mother of the victim traveled there yesterday after, think about it, 1995 is over 30 years ago at this point, trying to see what this ending would be, finally getting justice for her daughter after she was beaten by a large chunk of asphalt, then also was not only beaten but had a star carved in her chest. So you understand the feelings behind this case, but now with this botched attempt, there's so many more questions about how this will be moved forward. And this is not the first time that Tennessee has struggled putting someone to death. John?
1: No, it does raise so many questions about the process that they are using. Ryan Young, thank you for being with us this morning. Sarah?
2: All right. Thank you so much, John. This morning, new details are coming out from the initial investigation into an alleged sexual assault involving multiple students at Cornell University. The New York Times got a hold of the Title IX investigation by the school, shedding light on what the victim said and those she accused. CNN's Bryn Gingras is here with more. What are you learning about what was said in that initial fairly long report?
3: You're hitting it right on the head there, okay? So that initial report is what the Times has possession of. We can confirm with Jane Doe's attorney, we have confirmed with Jane Doe's attorney that he's in possession of this longer report as well. It actually was part of the basis of why they filed a civil lawsuit, okay? We're talking about an interview that Jane Doe had with police in 2024 after this incident happened. According to the Times, that's 120 pages long, okay? Now, keep in mind, police gave the district attorney in this case a 6-page summary of what she gave. So you can imagine there's a lot more detail that was in that initial report. Okay, so let's tick through some of the stuff that the Times has been reporting based off of this investigation. One is the fact that Jane Doe was a sexual survivor. Again, a very important context to be knowing as you hear this larger story of what allegedly happened that night. Also, that after this assault allegedly happened, that she took steps on her own to make sure that she was preserving evidence and doing all the right things to make sure that she, you know, knew exactly what was going on, what was happening to her, that police would have the information that they need, including preserving the dress that she was wearing that night, including photographing bruises that she had on her body, including really telling one of the men, hey, you know what? I'm pretty sure what happened to me last night was assault. She actually texted one of these men who are accused in that civil lawsuit. And the bigger picture here, too, is also she was processing what exactly happened to her. The Times says that there were several interviews that were done not only with Jane Doe, but also her roommates. And she was going through this whole process of not really being clear of exactly what happened to her, understanding that she took drugs and there were men, but not really using the word rape. But in that larger document, in that larger conversation, she does believe she was raped. She said initially she was in denial and then basically came to sort of the realization when she saw on a message board that someone basically said, these guys at Chi Phi, you know, quote, they're terrible people. They gang raped a sophomore. She said that's when she actually went to police with these accusations. Her attorney in a statement, I want to read just what he said to us. He says, Ms. Doe's internal processing went from denial to shame and ultimately acceptance that she had been raped by people that she thought were her friends. Her reactions were a textbook reaction to trauma. I am not a mental health professional, but I have seen this many times in my practice. So again, why is this important, Sarah? Because it gives so much more context to this story, right? And had all this information been given to the DA, this entire interview, would that have changed the outcome if criminal charges would have been filed? Could the DA asked for this information? So much more important as we learn more details about this story.
2: There are a lot of questions as this case goes forward, and I know you're going to be on it, Bryn. Thank you so much. Yep. Appreciate it. All right. The first ever AI-powered platform that predicts whether you will get breast cancer is being made available for the very first time to the public. A look at this revolutionary tool. And Gator Belts and Patty Melts, Waffle House teams up with Outkast. The special merch, two of Atlanta's finest, are dropping together.

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1: All right, new reporting from Politico out this morning. A little over a month until the midterms. New Jersey Senator Andy Kim is heading out on a campaign tour focused on engaging Asian American voters. Kim told Politico, quote, they don't feel like they're being courted or being targeted or being sought after, and they think that's going to reflect in how people govern. With us now is the Democratic senator from New Jersey, Andy Kim. Great to see you this morning, Senator. There was this 9-point shift. Politico notes it in this article, which is a really good article. A 9-point shift toward Donald Trump in the last election among Asian American voters. Why do you think that was, and what do Democrats need to do better to reach those voters?
2: Thanks for shining a light on this. There was a lot of talk after the 24 election that Hispanic voters slid towards Trump. Very little attention on the Asian American voters, and that's what I've been trying to lift up. I mean, we hear over and over again. I was just down in Texas, one of the largest Asian American communities in the country, over 2 million Asian Americans that could very well decide the fate of that Senate race. And they overwhelmingly said, look, they were concerned about affordability. And that was why a number of them chose to support Donald Trump in the last election. But what they're doing, what Trump has been doing on tariffs, has been gutting small businesses, which is the backbone of the Asian American community. It's been raising prices on so many Asian American families and just broader American families. And the war, it is absolutely devastating to the Republicans in terms of what's happening when it comes to this war. And those are some of the things that really stood out to me.
1: It is interesting. And you're saying those are the concerns among Asian American voters. They're the concern among, it seems, voters across the country of all races and persuasions.
2: That's right.
1: And the president, by his account, he says he's doing a good job with those issues, just not selling it well. Listen.
3: I'm going out because nobody's selling it. We're doing an extremely poor job of promotion and an extremely great job of running the country.
1: How much of this is a problem with promotion, Senator?
2: That's not the problem at all. When I was down in Texas, and I'm going to be going off to New Hampshire and North Carolina and elsewhere, what I've heard from voters overwhelmingly, they are very aware of Donald Trump's record and what he's done. They're just disgusted by it. They just can't stand what he's done. I mean, again, this Iran war that has been raising gas prices over $100 billion more that American families have paid. But the other thing I'll just say is just a deep level of corruption that is happening. I mean, that is something that's pissing off voters left and right. When I was down in Texas, it wasn't just about Donald Trump's corruption. I talked with even Republican voters there, people who voted for Trump, in multiple elections, but they just said Ken Paxton is unelectable. They said that the bribery, the corruption that they know about him, that it means that he's unelectable. And I think seeing that contrasted with amazing candidates like Tallarico, we're really showing the kind of contrast of what politics should be.
1: So the House has been out for a long time now, and the Senate now, I think, effectively done until the midterms. What have you accomplished in terms of addressing concerns surrounding artificial intelligence?
2: Well, look, we haven't done enough. And that's in large part because of President Trump telling the Republicans that we're not going to do anything. I mean, he just had a bunch of AI executives over and basically got a pinky promise out of that. He made them sign this morally binding agreement. And look, I'd like the president to sign a lot of morally binding agreements about his family's corruption. But when it comes to AI, we know that the American people are demanding real action. And I'll be honest, in Congress, I have had substantive conversations and progress going forward with some Republican senators. Senator Josh Hawley and I just held a hearing yesterday bringing experts before us from the AI industry. And overwhelmingly, not a single one of those experts said that it's a good idea to just allow these companies to voluntarily do the monitoring and the evaluation and the standards on their own. So, you know, I'm hoping that this is a bipartisan effort where we can show we need to have safety regulations. And we should also be taking forward actions to be able to strengthen our innovation and our race against China when it comes to this technology. But we can't use that competition as an excuse not to respond to the actions that the American people are demanding.
1: Senator, you're on the Homeland Security Committee, and you just put out a text, a tweet, I should say, on your personal account, and I want to know if this is a matter of national security. Your son apparently has a new phone watch, and you got a first text from that. Can you tell people what it was that your son sent?
2: Yeah, no, you guys are very fast in picking up on this. Yeah, my son just got, he's 11, just got a phone watch. He's in middle school now and sent me his very first text message ever. And I was really excited about this. You know, it's his landmark milestone. And I thought maybe he'd say, love you, Dad, or something like that. Instead, he sent me 6'7" poop emoji. And I think he's now probably super happy that that is now national news.
1: Senator, I have two sons. They're 19 years old now. I can tell you, poop emoji does mean I love you.
2: Okay, that's good to know.
1: Senator Andy Kim from New Jersey, thank you so much for being with us. I appreciate it.
2: Thank you, Senator.
1: All right, a man's fishing boat sinks off the coast of Alaska. How the Coast Guard came in to rescue him. And police officers pull a man out of a burning truck moments before it explodes.

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1: All right, the president headed to Texas today. You know who was there just yesterday? Vice President J.D. Vance, who's been out across the country campaigning for Republicans and maybe also just saying possibly himself. Oh. Not so much for 2026, but possibly a White House run in 2028. With us now, CNN Chief Data Analyst Harry Antin. So say Vice President J.D. Vance wants to be president. How's it looking right now?
2: Yeah, to win the Republican nomination, I do have to say at this point, he appears to be the heir apparent, or at least the closest to it. You could see it right here. Just take a look at the national polling. Top choices to be the 2028 GOP nominee. Vance is doubling up on the field. J.D. Vance at 44%, Marco Rubio, who's in second at 21%, and then John Jr. down here at 8%. But he is doubling up on where Marco Rubio is. Yeah, there was some polling earlier in the year suggesting that Rubio was coming up, but that momentum seems to have slowed significantly. And J.D. Vance, you know, the other way you can sort of note this is that Kamala Harris, who obviously was the Democratic nominee last time around, potentially running again, he's more than doubling up on what she's getting in the Democratic primary, despite the universal name recognition. So this isn't just name recognition. This is actual support ahead of 2020.
1: Yeah, and this number right here, 44%, that's a pretty big number. It has some significance.
2: This is a very big number. It's very similar where Donald Trump was polling at this point during the 2024 primary cycle, right? And it's more than that. Just take a look at this. Okay. Polled at 35% or more in the early primary polls in competitive races since 1972. 77% of those went on to win the Prez nomination. So when you're polling north of 35%, and J.D. Vance is absolutely polling north of 35% among the national GOP primary electorate, it usually converts to success, and we're talking about a 3-in-4 chance based upon the early polling. The early polling does, in fact, foretell usually success, at least to win presidential nominations.
1: It's a pretty good chance, pretty good position to be in right
2: now. Pretty good.
1: How is the vice president doing with the president's base?
2: Yeah, okay. So you see these numbers. We see these numbers right here. J.D. Vance with MAGA GOP. Take a look here. The approval rating right here, 95%. 95%. You can't really do better than 95%. I guess 100% would be better than that. But the bottom line is this. J.D. Vance has clear support among Republicans at large and the Republican MAGA base as well, who, of course, at this particular point, are the base of the Republican Party, the base of Donald Trump support. And J.D. Vance gets two thumbs up, A+, from the MAGA GOP base. He, as I said at the beginning, seems to me to be the heir apparent to take over that base and take over the Republican Party, at least at this point.
1: 95% is pretty high, although the president loves to note that some polls do show the president with higher than 95% among MAGA voters.
2: Yes, yes.
1: All right, so what are the prediction markets saying right now?
2: Yeah, okay, so, you know, this, we've been talking about the primary, right? But, of course, we've been talking about Vance's chances, not just chance to be the Republican primary, to win the Republican primary, but the chance to be the next president. And take a look at the Kalshi prediction market here. Okay, top choices to be, top chances to be the next president, according to the Kalshi prediction market. Look who's number one on your list. It's J.D. Vance, right? A 20% chance. Look, it's early days yet. You got to win a primary. You got to win a general election. But that is nearly double John Ossoff, who's at a 12% chance, and more than double AOC is at a 9% chance. So at this point, J.D. Vance isn't only the most likely to win the Republican nomination, but also the most likely to be the next president of the United
1: States.
2: That's
1: a pretty interesting mix, though, I have
2: to say. It's a very interesting mix. I think that 2028 may be a very interesting cycle, Johnny.
1: Aaron, thank you very much for this.
2: Thank you, my friend.
1: We have a lot of news this morning. We'll be right back.

0: In Missouri, law enforcement officers saved a man from a truck that was engulfed in flames. Moments after they dragged him away, the truck exploded. It's not clear what caused the initial fire. The driver was taken to the hospital with burns to his legs. Ooh, look at that. Off of Alaska, the Coast Guard rescued a man who was stranded on an island after his boat sank. So what happened was the guy had managed to put on a survival suit and get into a life raft, but then the life raft started sinking, so he had to swim to the island. He was stuck on the shore where the Coast Guard was able to locate him and get him to safety. So a logical partnership here. Outkast and Waffle House have partnered to release a line of merchandise that includes shirts, hats, and socks. At least one shirt features the lyrics Gator Belts and Patty Melts from the 2000 hit song So Fresh, So Clean. Sarah.
1: I'm pretty sure I'm getting you a Gator Belt as a gift from Florida. You're welcome,
0: John.
1: Give me
0: some Waffle House. I'm hungry.
1: All right. Thank you, John. A revolutionary tool that predicts your chances of getting breast cancer in the near future is for the first time being made available to the public at large. It is an AI-powered platform that uses a mammogram to make the prediction of your five-year breast cancer risk. This technology could save countless women from having to go through the most difficult cancer treatments and surgeries. Until today, women can only take part in this in a couple of states. Now, all they have to do is go online. Joining me now is Dr. Lehman, founder and CEO of Clarity, and Julia Cheek, founder and CEO of Everly Well. Thank you both for being here. I'm sort of getting chills while talking about this as someone whose cancer was found late stage, but I had gotten a mammogram. So, Dr. Lehman, how would you describe what this tech means for women's health now?
2: We couldn't be more excited about this day and this announcement because for decades, as a physician, that common story was explaining to a woman she had breast cancer and shock and surprise. Mm. How can this be? No one in my family's had breast cancer. I've taken care of myself. I'm healthy. How can this be? 85% of breast cancer is sporadic. We weren't identifying women in advance so we could give them better methods for early detection and cancer prevention, and now we can.
1: Julia, what do you need to use this tool? What do you need to have to use it?
3: So the reason this is now available nationwide today is because you only need to go online, order the Clarity breast test, and all you do is sign a release to get your mammogram imaging, your existing imaging that you're already doing once a year, and that is sent to Clarity to run their risk analysis. And so for us, that represents a huge opportunity for women to use a tool they're already getting to get more data about their potential risk of getting breast cancer. So it's super, super easy. And before today, it was available in two states through health systems. And obviously Clarity is working hard to make that through more health systems. But now it is nationwide and online.
1: How much does it cost?
3: It's $249. It is covered by your HSA and FSA, and we're also working to expand access nationwide with Clarity Breast through insurance coverage in the coming months and years.
1: Okay, so Dr. Lehman, mammograms are used basically to find that you already have cancer. And this, how does this tech work? How did you determine, okay, what do we need to do to be able to predict future cancer?
2: So we started with standing on the shoulders of giants in the domain of AI and computer vision. There were people, the Jeff Hinton, the Fei-Fei Li, that knew we could have, with the power of AI, computers see how we have self-driving cars. Mm-hmm. In healthcare, we can use AI for good. We can take that technology and apply it to see patterns and signals in images of the human body, not for disease detection and diagnosis, which we've been doing for decades, right, but for getting that phenotype of the patient. What are they at risk for? What about the inflammatory changes in their body? And we're starting with breast cancer. We're starting with the mammograms, which are ubiquitous. They're all over the world. As Julia said, women are getting their standard screening mammogram every year, and now we're going to go beyond that. So we're going to extract predictive data with the power of AI to predict a woman's future of breast cancer.
1: So you basically had the AI look at thousands of mammograms, right, and go through it to give some sense of what it might look like and could predict, hey, if the breast looks this way, this might be a sign. So I guess the question is, you know, did you when you looked at all of these different, or when you had all these different mammograms, were Black women included, Latino women included? Because those are groups of people who are often kept out of studies, who are left out even of tech.
2: Left out and left behind. So we know with our traditional clinical models, those were trained on European Caucasian women, and they have not translated to be impactful in women of color. We wanted to change that. So when we started at Clarity, we asked for partners from around the globe, from South America, from Europe, from all corners of the U.S., rural, urban, diverse races, diverse ethnicities. We wanted to represent all women. And at the time, 90% of AI healthcare models were being trained on women in three states in the U.S., California, New York, and Massachusetts. So we just blew that up, took a different approach, because from the beginning, this would be a model that was good for all.
1: Julia, this is on the site right now, where people can go there, and if they have a mammogram, they can get this test. I do want to ask you, look, if it comes back and it says, hey, you're high risk, that you have a very high potential of getting cancer in the next 5 years, are, for example, your doctors and the insurance company, are they going to be able to respond to this? Because it is new.
3: Yes. And here is the great news, is we do not provide information without giving you an action plan. And what is so exciting about this risk score is that it works with your provider to then say, okay, what are the national guidelines for increased screenings for women that have a higher risk of getting breast cancer in the next 5 years? And so just like if today, if you have a family history, there's a risk score calculated with your doctor. If you have a cancer gene, right, there is a risk score calculated with your doctor. The rest of the population is currently left out of those existing guidelines. And so now you have another way to better stratify the population. And so you as a woman can say, oh, I actually do have a higher risk score and I'm not going to panic. I have next steps to take with my provider, which can include stepped up screenings, maybe a breast MRI, maybe a low dose medication, maybe increased self-exams or doctor exams. And so all of these steps are now well-trodden paths for other risk categories. And this allows us to make women more empowered with an existing screening you already have.
1: And just quickly, I know you have talked to me about how important having funding is for this. Was this government funded or was this funded outside?
2: Outside. The Breast Cancer Research Foundation, they were there at the very beginning. When everyone else thought this was crazy, the BCRF said, we believe in this. Mm-hmm. We see the problem. We know these women. We know these patients. We're on this. And they've been with us every step of the way.
1: Well, it is an incredible tool that people can now use. And I know a lot of people are scared of this sort of thing, but it could save you from a lot of suffering in the end. Ladies, thank you so much for coming on and explaining this to us today. It is available today. Thank you for joining us. This is CNN News Central, The Situation Room. Up next.

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2: Happening now, breaking news, new details about the suspect in a cockpit attack, what the Israeli Prime Minister is now saying. Plus, a turning point for Jane Doe. We are learning new information about the days after the alleged rape at a Cornell fraternity house.
3: Also, lethal injection botched. What witnesses now say about the ordeal in Tennessee. And a very close call caught on camera. The narrow miss on a very busy Nebraska road. Welcome to our viewers here in the United States and around the world. I'm Wolf Blitzer with Pamela Brown, and you're in the Situation Room.
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3: And we begin with the breaking news. The Israeli Prime Minister Benjamin Netanyahu now says the man accused of attacking his fellow pilot and trying to crash the Fly Dubai airliner could have extremist leanings. Listen to this.
4: The attacker, the co-pilot who attacked the captain, is now being interrogated. But here's what we do know. First, we know that he underwent Islamist radical indoctrination. That appears to be something we're gathering from the information, his personal information.
3: We want to warn our viewers, these next images you're about to see from the plane are graphic. Here we see the wounded captain wearing an oxygen mask and being cared for. And as the camera tilts up, we see the co-pilot already subdued. The captain is being hailed as a hero for somehow unlocking the cockpit door. It allowed brave passengers to rush in and regain control of the flight after it dropped, listen to this, 17,000 feet in less than 2 minutes.
5: When I got inside, I saw the attacker on the instrument panel between the two seats. There were no pilots in the seats. One was on the floor, one was on the instruments. And someone else had come in with me. I grabbed the attacker, put him in a chokehold, and dragged him out first. It all happened in seconds, and the plane's nose was pitched like this. I called out to a bunch of Israelis on board, and two other guys came over. We pinned him down. I jumped back, grabbed the controls, and started pulling back the handles.
6: We used the cord from the headphones, and later they brought us plastic zip ties, which we used as well. We were fully engaged in subduing and restraining him. At the same time, I was helping the pilot. Everyone there behaved heroically, the whole plane, including the children. Everyone, absolutely everyone.
7: We have such an amazing people in this country that were in an act of heroism.
8: Saved us. They just saved us and saved our people, and everything's happened so fast for them.
9: Then I see the wing of the plane and the brakes of the on the wing of the plane, they come up, and all of the plane tilts. I almost touched God. I started to speak with God.
10: We just felt the plane drop completely and start spinning a little, and everyone was screaming. There were children crying, and it was just like a death in front of our eyes moment. I was just sure I was going to die.
3: We're following all the latest developments. CNN International Diplomatic Editor Nick Robertson is joining us now live from Jerusalem. Nick, what do you make of the Israeli Prime Minister claiming the suspect had undergone radical indoctrination?
11: Yeah, the Israeli Prime Minister hasn't put forward any evidence yet, but he said they've gleaned this from going through his personal records, if you will. And I think whatever social media accounts he has, if they've been scrubbed or taken down, certainly the Israelis and other intelligence agencies will be able to get a look at them, and they're going to learn things from there. So is this what the Prime Minister is alluding to? So, I do think over coming days we may get to learn more about it. The Prime Minister also told us some pretty shocking details, that the captain was attacked with an axe, that the attacking pilot attacked him with an axe. We have also had good news today for the captain. He underwent surgery in Saudi Arabia. Now, according to Indian officials, he is now out of danger and is expected to reunite with his family. The United Arab Emirates have kicked off their beginning of their investigation. investigation, the Attorney General opened an inquiry to look at the possibility of a terrorist act, also to look at how it was planned and how it was directed, meaning were there others involved sort of pushing the attacking pilot to do this, or was it just him? Clearly more things to be learned about him. We don't know his name yet. That's not public. We do know that he'd only been flying with this airline, Fly Dubai, for about 8 months. We also know that he was an Omani national, and according to some security aviation experts here in Israel, that would have been unusual to have him flying that route. More clearly to get known, but very striking, Wolf, as you say, that the Prime Minister has spoken about this indoctrination, this radical Islamist indoctrination here.
3: Amazing. All right, Nick Robertson in Jerusalem, thank you very much. Also happening now, the investigation of a botched execution. Death row inmate Christy Pike is still alive this morning, despite being given 2 doses of a lethal drug. CNN senior national correspondent Ryan Young is covering this for us. So, Ryan, so what happened here?
0: Yeah, well, still a lot of questions about this, an investigation ongoing at this point. Still little details about this. You may remember we were outside that prison yesterday when this was supposed to happen around 10 o'clock. There was a stay granted. And then after that stay, the AG's office in Tennessee pushed forward and tried to get this execution to go through. The Supreme Court said yes. And then at 7:27, they opened up the sheets there so people could see the fact that she was strapped to a gurney and they started to administer this drug. And then all of a sudden, things started to go wrong. Let's take a listen to 2 of the witnesses who were there.
12: When they told us to leave at 8:53, Krista Pike was still breathing. They did 2 separate rounds of pentobarbital. She lifted her head up and was looking around at one point. She said that there was a spot that was burning and hurting and asked if that was normal. I covered all the executions last year and most of the ones this year. We haven't seen anything like it. It went really poorly.
13: When the curtains were open, she was kind of inconsistently going in and out of snores and silence. When the curtains closed the final time at 8:05, we could consistently hear her snoring, and then it kind of developed into a snore squeak and then a snore. And even at 8:53, when the microphone was cut off, we could still hear snoring.
14: We have a lot of questions about what we saw and what we did not see. The Department of Correction has a lot of answers that it needs to provide to the public about what happened here.
0: Yeah, Wolf, I think this is pretty important to listen to those witnesses who were there. This is part of the reason why witnesses are there, to watch these executions, to come back and report exactly what happened here. Let's not forget, this was supposed to be the first woman in 200 years executed in the state of Tennessee. There's so many questions about how this may move forward now, but there is a comprehensive investigation moving forward, and that's been started by the governor, Bill Lee. Wolf.
3: All right, Ryan Young reporting. What a horrific story indeed, Pamela.
2: Just awful. Happening now, we are getting some new details about the days just after an alleged rape at a Cornell University fraternity house. The attorney for Jane Doe, Thomas Jufra, is speaking out, and he's corroborating details from more than 1,000 pages of documents the New York Times obtained that describe the school's initial investigation in 2024. Jufra had made it clear he did not leak this document to the public or to the Times, but said the report, quote, is an excellent interpretation of the processing of trauma by a sexual abuse survivor. And he added, Ms. Doe's internal processing went from denial to shame and ultimately acceptance that she had been raped by people that she thought were her friends. Her reactions were a textbook reaction to trauma. I am not a mental health professional, but I have seen this many times in my practice. He went on to say that Jane Doe went to the university's health center just days after the alleged incident, telling CNN, quote, once she reached the point of acceptance, she took steps to protect herself and sought STD testing and UTI treatment at Cornell Health on October 22nd. Ms. Doe disclosed to the treating healthcare professional that she contracted the UTI in a traumatic way. The visit to Cornell Health was the earliest opportunity to get herself outside help. Sadly, instead of getting help, there was yet another failure by Cornell. CNN's Brent Gingras has been following all of this. So, Brent, have we heard anything from the university about this? Yeah, so this is really the first time we're hearing about the Cornell health incident, right? That she went to get this help from medical professionals and she basically was told maybe therapy is good. She, according to her attorney, didn't even get the resources that were provided by Cornell University. They have resources that they could have given her, and he says that she didn't even get that. So we've reached out to Cornell University to sort of get a feel as to why that even happened, and yet we haven't heard back just yet on that specific question. But listen, Pam, this is a really big deal, learning about this transcript, really this larger, interview that Jane Doe had with police in the aftermath of this incident happening in 2024, because it provides so much context, so much more clarity, right? And going to the health, the university health department isn't only thing that she did to help herself. We also have learned from these documents that she was preserving evidence. She saved the dress that she was wearing. She had text messages going back with one of her alleged accusers, basically saying, you know, what happened. And she doesn't feel was right. She was also taking photographs of the bruises that she says that she experienced. And so there's so much more information as part of this documentation. I do want to say also as part of this documentation, we're learning that university officials interviewed multiple people as part of its Title IX investigation, including some of her roommates, also six of the seven members of that fraternity that have been accused in that civil lawsuit. And some of these roommates have expressed in these interviews that the New York Times is reporting that she was going through this process, as you mentioned, Pam, of going from denial to finally acceptance, that she wasn't even using the word rape at that point because she couldn't quite understand it. The New York Times reporting essentially that she was seeing on message boards that she was being called a whore at first, and then she saw one message board where basically someone was saying that the Chi Phi fraternity was terrible people because they gang raped someone, and that is what actually prompted her to go to police and report that as a sexual assault, Pam.
15: And the DA said that he was not given that interview transcript. Could this case have had a different outcome? You have to ask that question.
2: I mean, you have to ask that question, and we are going to ask that question to the DA, of course, you know, because this is so important too, Pam, that 6-page summary that you got, gratefully for us to understand sort of a little bit more picture of what allegedly happened that night is only a small part of the 120-page interview, according to the New York Times, that she gave to police, 120-page transcript. So you can imagine there's way more details that are in that interview that were not made available to the district attorney's office. Now, we don't want to give the DA a pass either, because he could have also been doing his own interviews after hearing about these allegations. He could have been doing his own sort of fact-finding, and we're not clear why that didn't happen either. So still so many questions. At the root of it is really, should criminal charges have been filed to, and continues to be, why weren't there?
15: All right, Bryn, Jen Grass, thank you so much. And coming up in about 30 minutes from now, we're going to ask two Cornell students what changes they want to see ahead of a public hearing this afternoon. And if you or anyone you know is struggling after a sexual assault, the National Sexual Assault Hotline is available 24/7 to help. The number is 800-656-HOPE. There are also resources at rain.org. Wolf.
3: And still ahead, a Situation Room special report. We'll speak to the chief global affairs officer for OpenAI as concerns grow about the technology's potential impact on lives and livelihoods. Lots going on. You're in the Situation Room.
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2: All right, now for a Situation Room special report. The Federal Trade Commission has opened an investigation into OpenAI, Anthropic, and other AI companies over the potential dangers their products pose to people. This comes after President Trump and six top AI leaders signed a voluntary, non-binding pledge to implement more safety controls. Joining us now is the Chief Global Affairs Officer for OpenAI, Chris Lehane. Thanks for being here.
3: Thanks for having me.
2: We appreciate it.
3: Thank you.
2: So is OpenAI going to assist with the FTC's investigation?
3: Oh, we'll certainly engage constructively in any type of review. Just for context purposes, I mean, what we know is basically what we've seen publicly reported.
2: I'm not aware, but
3: we haven't heard specifically what the issue is. But also, as you alluded to or touched on, I mean, we were at the White House on Tuesday. The FTC was actually there when we announced those safety commitments. Those safety commitments are things that OpenAI has already been working on. Mm-hmm. But of course, look, I think there is a really important big issue here, which is how are you making sure you're giving the American public confidence mm-hmm. That we're building these tools in safe and responsible ways. And, you know, we do believe we do that. You know, we have this the most capable model in the world out right now. It also happens to be the safest model in the world.
2: So just to follow up with you on the FTC investigation, some critics might say, you know, this is the administration's way to use this FTC investigation to justify that the laws on the books are enough, are sufficient to regulate AI. Yeah. What do you say to that?
3: I think there's two key points here. I think the first is it is certainly a responsibility of the companies, as with any company in the world putting a product out there, mm-hmm. to make sure it's doing it in a safe way. I mean, if you're a car company and you're building cars, you need to put your cars out in the same way. I mean, it's even in our self-interest. People aren't going to buy and use this stuff if they don't have confidence in it. That's point one. Point two is I do think what took place at the White House on Tuesday was constructive. It was a real step forward to have the five or six biggest companies in the world building this, all lock arms on the importance of doing this in a responsible and safe way. That said, we, OpenAI, have been pushing for quite some time now to actually create mandatory required national safety standards for the frontier labs. I do think you look across the both sides of the aisle. I think there's strong public support for it. Obviously, mm-hmm. not a lot left in Congress before the midterms, but perhaps there's a window, a policy window opening up where the politics and policy really come together and we can get those in place. I do think that would be important. I also think it's a particularly important. This is a general purpose technology mm-hmm. like electricity or the wheel or the combustion engine. Companies should be making them safe, but the American public needs to weigh in about what it wants through the small d democratic process. So in addition to making sure it's safe by having required standards, actually getting democratic input is really important.
2: And you talk about public trust. A new Quinnipiac poll finds a vast majority of Americans say they don't have trust in the leaders of AI companies. So how do you earn the public's trust?
3: Yeah, I mean, you use the right word. You have to earn it, right? You mm-hmm. have to show it, not tell it. Like for us, we have 1.2 billion people who are using our tools on a regular basis. That's roughly one in six adults in the world. And it's very evenly distributed, rural, urban, gender, even economics. And what we find is that people who are using it, and the more they use it, the more they actually trust because they're actually finding how it impacts them. Mm-hmm. Now, even just this week, we did two things. We first of all announced a new tool called Dots. Think of it as an assistant in your pocket. It can save you a ton of time on your mm-hmm. daily life, helping you with emails and managing daily life challenges. And then we announced an initiative to actually help build AI into 1,000 small businesses across the country to give those mm-hmm. small businesses the ability to really punch up. So those are the types of things.
2: There are AI agents that have

0: been very helpful to people. But, you know, a lot of Americans are concerned that AI could take their job and that even it could be a risk to humanity. And you know, we talked about earning trust. The Senate held a hearing on the risks of rogue AI agents yesterday. But Senator Josh Hawley said that your boss, Sam Altman, declined his invitation. Let's listen to this.
1: Sure.
2: We extended an invitation to him to be here, do his own panel if he wanted, and he turned us down. I think that's unfortunate because I think the American people deserve to know exactly what's going on at all of these companies and to give us the sort of transparency that I think is needed for not just comfort, but to have an understanding of what these companies that are the most powerful companies in the world are doing right now with the most powerful technology ever known to man.
0: And we appreciate you coming on the show to talk about it, but you know, Altman is asking the public to trust tech companies, so why not show up there and face Congress?
1: Yeah, it's a fair question. Now, Sam himself has been incredibly accessible and has appeared before Congress before to testify. And I'm sure as we go forward and in the next Congress, you know, executives from the company will be certainly engaged. I spent all day yesterday up on the Hill meeting with various elected officials and their offices. And I do think part of you know, the dynamic that we're in is you do really have to have those types of conversations as part of the democratic process. So that is certainly something that we will be doing. And we have been really accessible over time.
0: Will he do more media interviews? We've been asking on this show. Will he come on?
1: If he can make it onto your show, then we've definitely made it in America.
0: Well, let's make
1: it
0: happen.
1: By the way, with a Dots tool now, he will have more time.
0: Okay, that's good. That's good. But it does raise the question because he's not an elected leader, right? We have politicians on the show all the time. Yep. He's not elected, but he has tremendous power.
1: Yeah.
0: And people want to hear what he has to say, what his game plan is. And there's a lot of questions about how these AI leaders can be trusted to regulate their companies when billions of dollars are at stake.
1: 100%. I mean, I thought one of the points that the senator made, and it's a point that we have made, and it's a point that you are making, which is, in effect, this is the first technology, at least in our era, that is this capable, that has this power, that is really being made by the private sector and not the public sector. And I do think as we go forward, I think two of the concerns that Sam himself has raised, one is, are we building this in a safe way? Are we putting the right guardrails around it? But the other piece, and that really goes to this point, is we can't let power be concentrated in terms of a small handful of laboratories like ours making these decisions. It is why you do need to have the democratic process giving democratic inputs. I mean, this is...
0: So you don't want to self-police. OpenAI does not want to self-police.
1: No. We believe that we need to do our part, but we also believe...
0: You want more because...
1: Yeah, 100%. I mean, to be really clear, if there's one message, like, we do want to see national mandatory safety standards.
0: Okay.
1: We want that to be passed into law. We want legislation and we are advocating for it. I was actually on the Hill yesterday pushing that.
0: Yeah. So I just want to make that point because, as you know, President Trump has said he wants tech leaders to self-police instead of imposing regulations that might undermine the U.S. lead over China. Yep. Yesterday, as you well know, OpenAI flagged an alleged model copying campaign by Chinese startup Moonshot. Yep. How does the U.S. maintain its edge over China without losing control of AI models in the process?
1: I think this is amongst the reasons why you do need national standards here. First of all, national standards, I think, will give the American people a lot of confidence that these are being built and deployed in a responsible way. In addition, having national standards would allow us, therefore, to lead on international standards. And I do think it is imperative and critical for U.S. global leadership on AI to be able to be advocating and pushing international standards. If we want this technology built on our values, on democratic values, you do need to build those into international standards. You think of something like how the U.S. used the dollar as the global currency, or even maybe perhaps another analogy, which is not quite as big as the dollar, but the U.S. created the airline industry. We put in place the FAA. The FAA became the global standard for air travel and safe air travel. Mm. So I think there's a lot of precedent to think about how we can use national standards to therefore then lead at the international stage, which is good for the U.S. leading on the innovation, and it's really good for the small d democratizing of this technology here and around the world.
0: As we wrap up, has it gotten to the point of superintelligence, as President Trump says, which...
1: You know, I think that's very much somewhat of a subjective... I mean, look, first of all, I appreciate why people are talking about it in that way. I just think the simplest way to think about this is that we are in a new era. We are in a new chapter of this technology. It is really capable. Sam has talked about how it can actually unlock and unleash a renaissance because it really does give individuals the power to think, to create, to build, to produce. We're doing a bunch of stuff around small businesses. Even this week, 1,000 small businesses across the U.S. that they can really punch up in terms of how they compete. But because of the capabilities, right, as we've talked about,
0: and you want to make sure. And not being aligned with human values,
1: right? Yeah, and that's why it's like, I think the most important, this really comes back to our mission. Like, our mission is to build AI that benefits all of humanity. The simplest way to think about this is you have to build AI that's going to be of, for, and by people.
0: All right, Chris Lehane, thank you so much for your time.
1: Thanks, ma'am.
0: And we look forward to seeing him coming on the show.
1: I'll keep the seat warm.
0: Okay, Wolf.
3: I'm looking forward to it as well. And coming up, happening now, midterm push. Early voting is underway in Virginia. We're tracking just how many pre-election ballots have been cast so far.

0: Democrat James Tallarico, October 14th on CNN.
1: This morning, we're learning new details about the harrowing attack aboard a Fly Dubai airliner en route to Israel. Prime Minister Benjamin Netanyahu now says the co-pilot, an Omani national, struck the captain with an axe. And Prime Minister Netanyahu also says the suspect, who was subdued by passengers, underwent, and I'm quoting now, radical Islamist indoctrination. Joining us now is Michael Allen. He served as special assistant to President George W. Bush for national security. He was also the senior director for counterproliferation strategy at the National Security Council. Michael, thanks very much for joining us. How significant is Prime Minister Netanyahu's claim?
2: I think it's pretty significant. I mean, it shows, I think, a self-radicalized individual, probably upset about images that he's seen over the recent past, about what's been going on in the Middle East, taking matters into his own hands, deciding that he wanted to engage in what in all likelihood is an act of terrorism. I think he probably was acting alone, or else we might have seen more evidence so far, but you can't rule it out. We need to figure out, is he from a decentralized network? Is he connected to a larger organization or network of individuals? But lots of answers need to be derived, but I think that's where we're headed.
1: If it's true that this suspect underwent radical indoctrination, does it make it more likely that this was, in fact, an act of terrorism?
2: I think so. I mean, I think that's one of the hallmarks that you look at when you see what might have motivated individuals to do such a thing. I know what they're doing right now. They're plumbing through his communications devices. They're seeing what his search and browser history was online, who he was in touch with. Was he in touch with anyone, an individual on, let's call it, an international terrorism level? Or was it all just sort of self-generated because he's upset about different things? Or did it have something to do with his background that was triggered because of recent events in the Middle East? So I think they're studying all of that now. We've got counterterrorism analysts from Tel Aviv to the United States working through this, and I think we're going to learn more soon.
1: If it were terror, Michael, would you have expected a claim of responsibility by now?
2: Not if he was self-radicalized. If he's by himself out there, I wouldn't expect anyone to just sort of adopt him. I think if it were something like Al-Qaeda or ISIS or some sort of Iranian transnational terrorism threat, maybe. But the fact that no one's claimed credit or affiliation with him so far suggests that he was probably acting alone.
1: Michael Allen, as usual, thank you very much for your expertise.
2: Thank you.
1: Appreciate it very much, Pamela.
3: All right, coming up here in the Situation Room, Wolf voicing outrage tonight. Cornell students will have a chance to speak out about the alleged rape at a campus fraternity house back in 2024. We'll ask two students what they want to see from the university.

0: Who won 4,000?
1: Happening now, a national reckoning after details surfaced about an alleged gang rape in 2024 at Cornell University. Some women have taken to social media to share their own experiences with sexual assault. Listen here.
2: If it weren't for my faith in the Lord, I don't know how I would even be able to get up and walk and go about my life each day. Healing is not linear, and I'm, you know, still healing every single day and making sense of what happened.
3: I provided his confession to both incidents, and they did nothing. Despite him confessing, the prosecutor declined to prosecute.
4: Now to Ms. Jane Doe, other survivors out there, anyone who's currently going through it, please reach out to somebody. I still have people that don't believe me, and my abuser's in prison.
1: Joining us now are two current Cornell students, Elliot Scheuer and Hayden Watkins. Hayden is the executive vice president of the Student Assembly. Thank you so much for coming on to discuss this really difficult topic. Cornell's Board of Trustees released a statement this week pointing to the Cornell Presidential Task Force on Campus Sexual Assault established early last year. And it also wrote in response to all of this, "We will continue to examine and strengthen our policies to ensure we are doing all we can to foster a culture where sexual misconduct is never tolerated. Those who come forward are supported and individuals found responsible through our process are held accountable." Elliot, first off, how do you think the university has been in responding to all of this, and what do you say to that statement?
5: I've been displeased with the way the university is responding to this. I think that they have not taken full accountability for the ways that the case was initially handled and sort of what's continuing to go on. A task force doesn't mean anything if there isn't actionable outcomes that come from it.
1: What do you think, Hayden?
6: Yeah, I mean, I think that the main problem I see in the university's response to is the lack of ownership. In a statement that the university recently published, they mentioned that the essays that some of the students were allegedly forced to write were not the only form of punishment. But I think if writing essays is a form of punishment at all, that's a major problem. Also pointing to the presidential task force, there's been very little student voice throughout this entire process. That task force included roughly 20 individuals, but only two people were undergraduate students.
1: And you point out the essays. Cornell said the essays weren't the sole consequence for their involvements, and pointing to the range of sanctions, which included expulsion and suspensions from Cornell, and the Chi Phi chapter at Cornell being closed and barred from campus since November 2024. Elliot, what would you have liked to see the university do?
5: Yeah, I think in regards to this case, or in any cases going forward, I'd like sort of transparent and better standards around how suspensions are handled. I think there's a lot of lack of trust in the school's disciplinary policies as they currently stand, and so strengthening those with sort of understanding students' perspectives on them, and then looking into the presence of the interfraternity council related organizations on campus as a whole, and understanding sort of what harms they're causing to campus as a whole.
1: What about, were either of you on campus when this initially was filed in 2024?
6: Yes, I was on campus when this was initially filed.
1: Okay, so bring us into that and tell us about the atmosphere now. We'll start with you, Hayden.
6: Yeah, when the news first broke on campus, I think a lot of students were upset, but I think the reason the outrage is much more pronounced now is the last that we had heard when I was a student here in 2024, was that the assault had allegedly taken place. And we didn't hear much about the process after that. Now there's been a lot more news because of the lawsuit filed about how these allegations were handled. And I think a lot of that has to do with, once again, a lack of student input in our code of conduct. Student control in the code of conduct was ripped away in 2020. And there's really been a culture that our administration has created where our code of conduct is not open to students, even just last year, there was a referendum passed where roughly 90% of students argued that our code of conduct was not fair, and our administration essentially shrugged that referendum off.
1: Just to follow up with you, tell us more about what changes you want to see to the code of conduct.
6: I think it needs a complete overhaul, and I think undergraduate students need to be the individuals involved in that overhaul. I also think it needs to be more targeted what we're actually punishing students under in the code of conduct. Disproportionately on campus, our code of conduct has been used to punish student protesters, and Cornell calls ourselves the American University. And I think these allegations are a very American problem. And a large part of that is because of the severe lack of punishment that many of these students have received for events like the Chi Phi House.
1: So, Elliot, what about you? You were on campus as well when this initially got out, right? That the police were investigating, Cornell investigated. Tell us about what it was like then and how it is now since the civil suit has really brought the campus into a national spotlight.
5: Yeah, I would second everything that Hayden said. I remember receiving the initial email. I remember there being horror and sadness around campus. And then as the semester continued, there were not updates around it. And it kind of fizzled away into the way the semester goes. Now, I think there's a lot more national attention and a lot more student solidarity in keeping the task at hand of figuring out how we can better strengthen campus culture and policy to make sure that something like this will never happen again.
1: I want to mention Cornell reported in 2025 that 35% of undergraduate women on campus reported, quote, non-consensual sexual contact. With this in mind, Elliot, what do you want to see from the university as more details emerge about the initial investigation and the specific case? And now you have this civil suit. It has a different standard than a criminal investigation. But I'm just wondering, based on those numbers, what you think?
5: Yeah, I mean, they're terrible numbers to hear, and they're also not all that different from national numbers around sexual assault and harassment, is something that I would point out. And I would like to see, very similar to what Hayden said, a student representation in developing codes of conduct and standards around discipline. And I think that would create a far more trust in a process so that if terrible things happen again, then students have a say in forming the policies around that.
1: Elliot and Hayden, thank you so much. We really appreciate you coming on the show. And we just want to note that if you or anyone you know is struggling after a sexual assault, there is help. The National Sexual Assault Hotline is available 24/7. The number is 800-656-HOPE. And there are also resources available at rain.org. We'll be right back.
7: It's terrible. 35% of the girls.
1: That's a lot. Yeah. Thank you all so much for coming on. I can't get over. Wolf and I were just talking about that.

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2: Happening now, with 33 days until the midterm elections, hundreds of thousands of Americans already have cast their ballot. And so far, signs are beginning to emerge of a potential Democratic advantage. CNN's Tom Foreman is outside a polling place in Fairfax, Virginia, just outside Washington, D.C. Tom, what do we know so far about who is voting?
3: Well, we know this morning, Wolf, that the number of early votes crossed the 700,000 threshold in more than 29 states, or 29 states that offer early voting. And there is a clear trend out there, just as the polls indicated there might be. In some key states where they have both governor and senator on the ticket, that would be critical races out there, the people who tend to vote Democratic are showing up in greater numbers than those who tend to vote Republican. That's true also here in Virginia, where I am right now in Fairfax. Several places in this state where Kamala Harris led the local race by 20 points when she ran against Donald Trump, those people are turning out in significantly greater numbers than in the places where Donald Trump led in Virginia by 20 points. That's the enthusiasm gap we've been talking about for months and months here, growing among Democrats, receding among Republicans. Now, it's important to remember, this doesn't necessarily mean this is how the election will go. Wolf, you're a basketball fan. It's like a basketball game where the team that's favored scored the first two goals. Well, there's a lot ahead here that can still change things. We don't know if this is just a general voter trend or exactly what it looks like right now. But you can follow it all on our CNN.com early voting tracking. Really worth checking out, Wolf.
2: Certainly is. All right, Tom Foreman reporting for us. Thank you very, very much. And to our viewers, take a look at the bottom of your screen right now. You'll start seeing real-time early voting numbers along with business data as we get closer and closer to November 3rd, Election Day.
4: All right, here's what's coming up all new at the top of the hour. The family of the Minnesota woman shot and killed by an ICE agent earlier this year has now sued the federal government and Trump administration officials. The breaking details next hour.

0: thanks. 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
2: And we just wanted to take a moment to share a special honor my wonderful co-anchor Wolf Blitzer received this week. Wolf was inducted into the Broadcasting and Cable Hall of Fame. Here's part of Wolf's speech and the call to protect the free press.
3: Undermining a free press in the United States of America is something I never thought would happen. And all of us must do everything we can to protect our constitutional right to a free press. It is vital to our democracy. As the First Amendment of the U.S. Constitution says, and I'm quoting now, "Congress shall make no law abridging the freedom of speech or of the press," end quote.
2: There was a lot of applause to your speech, Wolf. Really important message there. And as you see, along with Anderson Cooper, who introduced Wolf, I was there with our very own Caitlin Collins to share in this really special moment. And it was such a huge honor. Wolf, tell us what it meant to you.
4: Well, I've been a journalist for a long time and never thought I was going to be inducted into the Broadcasting and Cable Hall of Fame. It was really a wonderful evening. So many great people were there.
2: Yeah.
4: You see Anderson there. He introduced me to the audience as if they didn't know who I was.
2: But everyone knew who you were.
4: It was really nice.
2: Anderson's
4: it was a special moment.
2: Intro to you was really nice, too. And he talked about what just a kind, good person you are, too. And I think that was really important.
4: And I thought it was important to talk about a free press.
2: Of course.
4: I don't know how you feel about it, but I believe in a free press.
2: I would say, especially these last couple of weeks, pretty important to point out. So, congratulations.
4: Great you were there. And a lot of my other colleagues and friends, family. It was just a special night.
2: Very special. And I was honored to be there, Wolf. Okay. Congratulations. And the next hour of the Situation Room starts right now. Happening now, possible terror by air and by land. Two investigations in different parts of the world. We'll take closer look at growing threats with former CIA Director Leon Panetta.
4: Plus, and I'm quoting now, she was in shock. New details revealing what Jane Doe's roommates told investigators one day after the alleged gang rape incident at a Cornell University fraternity house. Her attorney is now speaking out this morning. Welcome to our viewers here in the United States and around the world. I'm Wolf Blitzer with Pamela Brown, and you're in the Situation Room.
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4: And we begin with the breaking news. The Israeli Prime Minister Benjamin Netanyahu now says the man accused of attacking his fellow pilot and trying to crash the Fly Dubai airliner could have extremist leanings. Listen to this.
6: The attacker, the co-pilot who attacked the captain, is now being interrogated. But here's what we do know. First, we know that he underwent Islamist radical indoctrination. That appears to be something we're gathering from the information, his personal information.
4: We want to warn our viewers right now that these next images from the plane are graphic, Pamela.
2: They sure are. Let's take a look here. We see the wounded captain wearing an oxygen mask and being cared for. Here it is right here. And you're going to see in just a moment the camera tilt up. And that's where we see the co-pilot already subdued. The captain is being hailed as a hero for somehow unlocking the cockpit door during the attack, and that allowed passengers to storm in, subdue the attacker, and regain control of the airplane. We're following all of the latest developments here. CNN aviation correspondent Pete Muntean is here in the Situation Room. Pete, we're also learning more about the weapon used in the attack. What more can you tell us?
7: A lot of new information here, including this new detail about the weapon allegedly used inside the cockpit. Israeli Prime Minister Benjamin Netanyahu now says the co-pilot may have attacked the captain with an axe. There have been questions about whether it was the airplane's own crash axe. That is emergency equipment stowed in the cockpit of a Boeing 737, 2.5 pounds, more than a foot long, designed to cut through panels or other parts of the airplane in an emergency. The flight data tells just how close all of this came to disaster. There's a Boeing 737 MAX cruising normally at 34,000 feet when it suddenly plunged. And our analysis of the granular flight radar 24 data shows the jet lost more than 16,000 feet in 35 seconds. Flight radar 24 then shows a sharp climb followed by another dive. Eventually, the pilots able to stabilize the airplane around 15,000 feet of altitude. And when the airplane landed, you could see there was another serious problem here. A significant portion of the rudder is missing. You can see in that photo there. That's the movable surface on the vertical tail of the plane that controls its movement side to side, called yaw. Investigators have not yet said how that damage occurred, but it was likely the result of the dive when the speed increased to near the speed of sound, 700 miles per hour. The co-pilot, the alleged attacker, has yet to be publicly identified. We do know he was an Omani national who was working for the airline for about 8 months. Israel has characterized this as an act of terror, but investigators have not publicly established a motive just yet. Other big developments here. Fly Dubai has suspended all of its flights to and from Israel. The captain who was attacked, Smit Machar from India, he is being treated in Saudi Arabia. The dentist who treated him on board during this terrifying scene said he suffered massive blood loss. Captain Machar has undergone surgery, reportedly in stable condition. So much developing with this story all of the time right now, and we're hearing so much from Israeli officials. Still need to establish the motive here, although you clearly heard the Israeli prime minister say he believes this was an act of terror.
2: Yeah, just miraculous it landed, and all the passengers are okay.
7: No doubt.
2: That the captain of the plane is okay. Wow. Pete Muntean, thank you. Wolf?
4: I want to continue this conversation right now. Joining us, Leon Panetta, who served as defense secretary under President Obama. He is also a former director of the CIA. Secretary Panetta, thanks so much for joining us. Let's begin with Prime Minister Netanyahu's claim that the co-pilot, the suspected attacker, had undergone what Netanyahu calls radical indoctrination. How significant is that new information?
8: If that information is verified, then obviously somebody who's been indoctrinated as a terrorist, it would indicate that the person who went on board as a co-pilot was intent on bringing that plane down. There's a lot to be investigated here, as you know, Wolf. And a lot to be determined. And I'm always cautious about jumping to conclusions because it really does depend on the ability to investigate and find substantive intelligence that proves who this individual was. But when you stand back and realize that another 9/11 could have happened here with a plane going down and all of the passengers killed, there's no question that terrorism seems to be involved.
4: Yeah, most of those passengers were Israelis on their way back to Israel when that incident aboard the plane occurred. Tensions right now, as you know, Secretary Panetta, are very high across the Middle East. And Prime Minister Netanyahu says investigators will soon know if Iran, he used the word Iran, was somehow involved in the attack. What could those findings mean to the region?
8: Well, there's no question in a volatile region where a war is taking place that any finding that Iran could have been involved in a terrorist act like this would, I think, light an additional firestorm of action and reaction throughout that region. So this is a serious matter. This involved a lot of innocent people on an airliner who were diving at one point 17,000 feet in a matter of seconds. It is a miracle, very frankly, that somebody was able to gain control of that plane and bring it safely down for landing. So recognizing all of the facts involved here, recognizing where this plane was headed, recognizing the region that we know is at war with Iran. This is one of those additional events that could feed the flames of war.
4: The British Prime Minister now says there are, in his words, strong indications Iran was in fact involved in this alleged plot to target a UK airbase. This is a separate incident that is used by the United States. Iran is denying that, but you're a former defense secretary. Should the U.S. take action if Iran's involvement in this other case proves to be true?
8: Well, again, I'm a believer that you've got to determine the facts. You have to determine what the truth is. And at this point of the game, there's always a great deal of speculation on all sides as to what took place, particularly when the world is confronting terrorism in the Middle East and the United States and Israel are at war with Iran. A lot of conclusions can be jumped to. But prior to any kind of military action, I think it is incredibly important that intelligence, particularly from the CIA and Mossad and the other intelligence agencies that are involved, be able to substantiate the facts as to who was involved, what was the intent, and whether or not this is a terrorist act, whether or not the events that took place in Britain were, in fact, a terrorist act. For Britain to indicate that there's some intelligence to that effect, that's important. But again, I would want the CIA to take a very close look at that intelligence before justifying any kind of military action.
4: You speak as a former CIA director. Another sensitive topic I want to get to. I want to ask you about this current Defense Secretary, Pete Hegseth. He is confirming that the Pentagon is now terminating 20% of its generals and admirals by the end of this year. Does that surprise you, given that we are still at war, the U.S. is still at war with Iran?
8: Wolf, I have a tough time understanding why the Secretary of Defense, in the middle of a war with Iran, a war that isn't going that well, a war in which we've deployed almost 50,000 troops, plus a good chunk of our Navy and Air Force, with very little direction in terms of objective and strategy, where we've depleted our weapons so that we can't even come to the defense of Saudi Arabia and our others that are under attack. For the secretary to then go after the chain of command and eliminate 20% of our commanders, people who are experienced, who've been in battle, who have earned their promotion and their status, that's a tremendous amount of experience that's involved here, and suddenly eliminate them. See, absolutely no reason for that to take place while we're still in a period of war.
4: In his State of the Force address to troops at Quantico yesterday, Hegseth also underscored his campaign against what he called woke culture. Listen to this.
9: We are no longer the woke department or the weak department. Simple translation of that, no fatties, no trannies, no beardos, no weirdos, no wimps, no radicals, just warriors.
4: What's your reaction to that?
8: My reaction is that this secretary ought to be looking at a war that's going badly and determining what is going to be needed in order to bring that war to an end and have the United States obtain the objectives that were intended. That's what the secretary ought to be focused on. Instead, he's focused on culture issues, on woke issues that basically can eat up the morale of the people that are working at the Pentagon and are out there on the front lines for the United States of America. Look, we have the strongest military in the world. The reason we're the strongest military in the world is because we have people from every area of the country, every creed, every color, women, all are part of our military because we are a diverse country. And that is our strength. And to suddenly undermine the sense that somehow there are those that that are woke or what have you, I just think hurts our readiness, undermines morale, and frankly is the wrong focus for the secretary, who should be focusing on what we do to bring this war to an end. That's what he should be focusing on, not culture issues.
4: Yeah, and not if troops have beards, for example. Today, a U.S. cybersecurity firm announced that suspected Chinese hackers impersonated an Anthropic employee and ex-U.S. officials in an espionage campaign. It was apparently aimed at gaining critical insights into American AI developments. Is this race for AI dominance between the U.S. and China just now beginning to heat up?
8: Oh, this has been going on, Wolf, for a long time. You know, the bottom line is that China is an adversary. I know they're a competitor in many ways, but they are essentially an adversary. And their effort at intelligence is aimed at undermining the United States. I know the president met with Xi, but the bottom line is that China remains an adversary that will try to do everything it can to weaken America. And so I'm not surprised that they would be engaged in intelligence that involves AI. I think that's probably been going on for quite a while. I think we have to be very vigilant, not just with China, but with Russia and with other terrorists, with Iran. We have to be very vigilant right now that in a very dangerous world, if we aren't prepared to deal with these kinds of threats, it could very well undermine our ability to be able to move forward with the kind of technology that we are going to need in order to have a strong defense and protect our national security.
4: The former defense secretary, former CIA director, Leon Panetta. Excellent points. Thanks so much for joining us.
8: Good to be with you, Wolf.
4: Pamela.
2: All right, Wolf, breaking news. A new round of astronauts are now on their way to the International Space Station. You see the liftoff right there. They blasted off from Cape Canaveral, riding on top of a SpaceX rocket. During their time on the orbiting lab, the astronauts from NASA, Russia, and Canada will work on experiments meant to lay the groundwork for future missions to the moon and Mars. And still ahead here in the Situation Room, what we're learning from a pair of new lawsuits filed against the federal government over the deadly shooting of Renee Good in Minneapolis. And next, new reporting just into the Situation Room, new guidance about which ICE officers can conduct vehicle stops. The CNN exclusive is next. You're in the Situation Room.

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2: Now to a CNN exclusive. New internal guidance we just reviewed reveals that ICE officers will only be allowed to conduct vehicle stops if they have completed related training courses.
3: Let's go live now to CNN correspondent Priscilla Alvarez. Priscilla, what more are you learning?
4: Well, I have reviewed internal guidance that really sets out new instructions for ICE officers and how they are to perform vehicle stops, as well as who is allowed to perform them. Of course, this coming on the heels of fatal and non-fatal shootings that have occurred in recent months when these vehicle stops are conducted. Now, let me lay out some of what we are learning from this guidance. The first is that the officers have to have training in one of six ICE training courses

0: to conduct the stops. Anyone who is with them that has not completed the training can only be there in a supporting capacity. It also says that officers must have an agency-issued and activated body-worn camera when they are conducting these stops, and that under no circumstances are they authorized to engage in vehicle pursuits, but instead, if someone fails to stop their vehicle, to take down their information for further investigation. It also talks about pinning vehicles. That's another maneuver that we have seen by ICE officers, including in Austin last month when there was also that non-fatal shooting of an immigrant that they were pursuing. And it says that they are permitted to do so, but it lays out that that is for the safety of the vehicle and its occupants and the ICE officers that are engaged in this. Now, vehicle stops have been a source of tension within the administration over recent months. Recall that after there were two shootings almost back to back this summer, the Department of Homeland Security had briefly put a pause on most vehicle stops. And that was very quickly overturned by President Trump when he was getting blowback from his political base on that front. And so vehicle stops have been a key tool for the Trump administration as they ramp up their immigration arrests. But it's also been at the center of many of these controversial clashes and these shootings. So it is notable that now ICE is releasing guidance to its officers that explicitly states how they are to go about these stops, how they are to think about pursuits, and who is allowed to be performing them. Again, those who have specific training in vehicle stops. Now, we have reached out to the Department of Homeland Security and Immigration and Customs Enforcement. We have not received comment from them yet, but this is a significant development at a time when the agency is relying on these vehicle stops to arrest undocumented immigrants in the United States and as against the backdrop of the shootings that have happened and that we have covered here. Now ICE is being very clear as to how these officers are to move forward when they are doing these stops.
1: Priscilla Alvarez, excellent reporting as usual. Thank you very, very much, Pamela.
2: Wolf knew this morning the Department of Veterans Affairs is struggling to find doctors and nurses to staff a number of new healthcare facilities across the nation. And this comes amid these growing concerns about the healthcare workforce.
1: In December, the Department of Health and Human Services warned that the U.S. would experience a shortage of more than 141,000 physicians by 2038. CNN correspondent Brian Todd is here with us in the Situation Room. Brian, the VA has built or updated, what, about 40 healthcare facilities in recent years. What more are you learning about their staffing issues?
3: They're really struggling with staffing, Wolf. Pamela, we have new information now on this clinic in Fredericksburg, Virginia, a brand new clinic that the VA just opened. It was supposed to be a real crown jewel. It cost more than $350 million to build. The VA touted it as the largest VA healthcare clinic in the U.S., spanning more than 470,000 square feet, completely state-of-the-art. But now, 19 months after the ribbon cutting, the VA is struggling to staff that facility, according to our sources, and some veterans are telling us their care has suffered as a result. According to VA data obtained by CNN, that Fredericksburg clinic has a staffing vacancy rate of nearly 40%, which means more than 350 positions there have not been filled. The VA says it's opened 41 new clinics across the U.S. in recent months. That same data that we obtained shows that roughly half of those new facilities had double-digit vacancy rates as of July. Now, at Fredericksburg, that has translated into hardship for some veterans. I spoke with one Marine veteran who sought treatment there. His name is Michael Dunlap. He told me he's gone through four primary care doctors in the span of a year and a half at the Fredericksburg clinic. They've all quit, he says, just sending him a form letter saying they wouldn't be there anymore.
4: You have to start over every time. You know, they can look at your records, but until they talk to you and know you, it slows everything down, you know. And you build up a rapport with a doctor, and now you've lost a little bit of confidence because now you've got to explain everything all over again.
3: Now, other veterans told us they had problems getting in for initial appointments at Fredericksburg, and one was turned down for urgent care visits, all because of staffing shortages. Those veterans described going to a gleaming, clean facility without many people in it and with a huge parking lot, much of it very empty, as these recent pictures that we took show you. One healthcare provider at Fredericksburg, who asked to remain anonymous out of fear of retribution, told us doctors and other providers at Fredericksburg are burned out, exhausted, and that's why they're leaving. This provider likened the work atmosphere atmosphere there to, quote, a car production line. That was reiterated to us by Democratic Congressman Eugene Vindman, a veteran himself who represents that district where the Fredericksburg VA clinic is located.
5: It is the fact that they can't keep staff, that they can't hire staff, that it's taking too long, that's making wait times too long, that's making it impossible for veterans to actually get in the door, and that's what needs to get fixed.
3: Now, the VA is staunchly defending its operations at Fredericksburg. VA Press Secretary Quinn Slavin, in a statement to CNN, said this, quote, the Fredericksburg VA clinic is opening in phases. It met its hiring goals in the first three phases and is now in phase four. In less than 2 years since opening, he said, the clinic has already completed more than 245,000 appointments and is ahead of schedule for enrolling new patients. Outside analysts tell us some of this is not the VA's fault. They say the VA opened all of these clinics as the entire country is experiencing a shortage of doctors, nurses, and other providers, and with even greater shortages projected in the next decade. And they say the VA has to deal with an unwieldy bureaucracy and often cannot pay doctors the same salaries that they would make in the private sector. Pamela Wolf.
2: So on that note, tell us more about the VA and the salary cap they have for the doctors.
3: It's interesting. It's like these sports leagues with a salary cap. Under this salary cap, a doctor at the VA cannot make more than $400,000 a year. That's the salary of the President of the United States. Now, the VA has been issued waivers for 300 doctor positions where they can pay above that amount. But the VA has not used all of those waivers. They've used most of them. But VA officials and other outside analysts tell us 300 waivers for 300 doctors to pay above that amount, not nearly enough for an agency as massive as the VA. They need more waivers. They need to be able to compete with the private sector. And right now, they can't do that.
1: Yeah, very worrisome. All right, thanks very much, Brian Todd, reporting.
3: Thank you.
2: All right, plus the new information we're learning about Jane Doe and the days after an alleged rape at a Cornell fraternity house. You're watching The Situation Room, and we'll be right back.

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1: Happening now, new details are coming out about the initial investigation into the alleged gang rape at a Cornell University fraternity house. The New York Times is now reporting on more than 1,000 pages of documents detailing the university's review, and it includes conversations Jane Doe reportedly had right after the alleged incident. One of Jane Doe's roommates reportedly told investigators she did not use the words rape or assault when describing what happened that night. Another roommate said, quote, "I don't really remember her ever kind of citing that she had said yes to anything that occurred." Here to discuss this and more is CNN legal analyst and former federal prosecutor Elliot Williams. Elliot, full disclosure, you know, we are still learning more about how all of this played out, right? So we're just able to piece this together from what has been released or reported on so far. But from your experience as a prosecutor, what stands out to you about how this initial investigation was carried out?
2: Well, number one, the absence of the words rape or assault coming from a victim are not relevant legally. And so, yes, it's a fair point to raise that this individual did not use those words at the time, but that's not the whole inquiry there based on everything else that's in the record. Now, obviously, there are a lot of competing narratives that came up two years ago when the story arose, and it's starting to trickle out now. More than anything else, I think Cornell University has questions to answer here about what they knew at the time, what was available to them at the time, and what they provided to law enforcement. And that's starting to come out.
1: And based on how the attorneys corroborated part of what the New York Times is reporting from the Title IX investigation, saying that basically she finally reached the point involved to reach the understanding that what happened to her she believed was rape. I know you say using that word isn't relevant, but tell us more about, from just a criminal standpoint,
2: right,
1: how the evolution of
2: sure
1: what you experienced might be relevant.
2: Sure, absolutely. It's an individual saying, and this is a hard word for many people to hear, and I'm sorry, but you know, like, I was raped. That is a legal determination, and that's not really for that person to make. What matters is what happened there and what can be established, and was there either a forcible or non-consensual or drugged act or whatever else that happened at the time. Now, an individual's perception of that is relevant, of course, but really what matters is what they can establish and prove. And based on what we see here, those text messages, those Snapchat messages, conduct afterward, and the fact that Cornell felt the need to discipline people afterward and set up a task force, all seem to suggest that at a minimum, something really horrible happened mm-hmm that day. Now, whether it can be legally actionable remains to be seen. And I know there are some questions. You and I talked about this mm-hmm just yesterday. There are some questions about voluntary drug use versus
1: coerced
2: drug use and some voluntary acts versus other ones. And so a lot of that's just being sorted out.
1: I just want to follow up on this because it is so relevant to this case, and it's worth revisiting that the mental incapacitation definition under New York law.
2: Yeah.
1: And, you know, she had admits, and what we have seen in the statement she gave to police, she had been drinking even before she stepped foot in that fraternity house.
2: Right.
1: So even having been drinking before, having stepped foot and all of this happening, how could that even be relevant?
2: It's relevant depending on if rape is to be charged, which degree of rape is charged. Mental incapacitation would be relevant for second degree rape in New York. Because the person voluntarily took the alcohol, that mental incapacitation just can't be proven. That's just the way New York law works. Now, mm-hmm, first degree rape, even someone who voluntarily drank or took drugs and did not have their faculties about them could absolutely be the victim of a sexual assault. It's just a different definition. They call that there. It's not mental incapacity. I don't remember off the top of my head, but it's got a different name
1: for it.
2: There's
1: a distinction.
2: Yes,
1: there.
2: If you are passed out and cannot consent to the acts you're doing, that is absolutely first degree rape in the state of New York. And so it's a lot of hair splitting over the definitions of New York law.
1: Well, I think it's relevant though, and the DA claims that he did not get this other transcript that CBS is reporting on, where she allegedly says she was 100% raped. He says he didn't get that.
2: Mm-hmm.
1: But he also is saying, from what he saw from the initial 6-page statement that we've obtained, that there was nothing he could do legally. What do you say to this?
2: I don't know if there's nothing he could do legally. I think perhaps the definition is there was nothing that he felt he could win in front of a jury beyond a reasonable doubt. That's very different than there's nothing I could do legally. It's the standard in criminal cases is actually quite high. And when there is a dispute as to what happened in any kind of criminal event, whether it's a sexual assault or something else, prosecutors have to be able to establish, can we win this at court? Maybe at the time, based on what was available to the prosecutors at that time, they felt they could not go forward with the criminal investigation. But as you're teasing out here, there just seem to be so many gaps in what they were provided and when, and sort of the level of diligence or aggressiveness that either they carried out in the prosecutor's office or Cornell University did, that I think it's important to at least ask the questions now and revisit some of these factual questions that just seem a little murky and, quite frankly, sloppy in many circumstances.
1: All right. Elliot Williams, thank you as always for helping us better understand the issue at hand. Wolf.
3: And just ahead, the family of Renee Good, the woman shot by an ICE agent in Minneapolis this winter, is now suing over her death. They're speaking from Minneapolis right now. What their two civil complaints allege, that's coming up.

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1: Well, new this morning, the family of Renee Good just filed two civil lawsuits in a Minnesota federal court. Good was the mother of three who was shot and killed by an ICE agent in Minneapolis in January. Her death sparked nationwide outrage and protests.
2: A lot of protests indeed. And take a look at this. Live pictures coming in from a news conference that's now underway. This is Antonio Romanucci, an attorney for Renee Good's family. CNN legal analyst and former federal prosecutor Elliot Williams is still with us right now. So what stands out to you about these two civil complaints?
3: Nothing is surprising about these two civil complaints. We could have anticipated, Wolf, that there would have been a wrongful death suit filed by the family at some or the survivors at some point. That is, when someone based on the intentional acts of a government actor dies, they can file under what's called the Federal Tort Claims Act. That's the vehicle that allows it. And she alleges a number of things. It's battery, assault through the act of the firearm, false imprisonment actually is one of the claims that they're alleging here, intentional infliction of emotional distress, which was an interesting one, based on her partner having to witness it. They are adding that in as a claim as well. And then just negligence on the part of the officer. So there's a few things here. And then there's some separate constitutional claims in an individual suit against the officers.
2: And Elliot, one of the lawsuits that was filed, it was filed against the United States of America.
3: Yeah.
2: And the second lawsuit was filed against a host of Trump officials, including the ICE officer who shot Renee Good. The administration has suggested federal agents possess absolute immunity from state-led prosecutions. Does that apply here?
3: That's wrong. They do not possess absolute immunity. Now, that said, it is exceptionally hard to sue federal officers. Now, there's a weird quirk in the law, Wolf, that if they were state officers, they actually could be sued quite easily under federal civil rights law. We all remember Derek Chauvin in Minneapolis. That was the big claims there were under state law. It's different here. So this is a much more complicated suit, and I would assume that certainly the government is going to move to dismiss some of these claims and might even succeed on some of them, just because the law is, for lack of a better term, hostile to individual suits against federal officers in their personal capacities. Just a disconnect between state and federal law.
1: And lawyers for the family say they're seeking to recover for Renee's estate for the immense suffering she endured and for the profound and permanent loss her death inflicted on her family. The complaint also seeks emotional distress damages for Becca Good, who was standing near the couple's vehicle when the ICE agent fired into it. How will the court determine those things?
3: That is really hard. Of all the claims here, because you can, when we talk about assault or battery, they have very clear definitions. It's the unwanted touching of an individual or putting someone in fear of something, assault versus battery versus assault. Intentional infliction of emotional distress is when an individual has engaged in an extreme and reckless way and causes someone harm emotionally from something that they witnessed or perceived. Now, here, merely watching a violent act carried out by an officer, I think winning an intentional infliction of emotional distress claim is going to be quite difficult, just based on the kinds of things that people tend to win these for. I mean, you're talking about, not to be crass, but, you know, mishandling a corpse in front of someone is the emblematic example you get in law school for that particular claim. Now, I don't want to diminish how horrific it must have been to witness such a thing here, but just what matters is, what does Minnesota state law say, and what do cases that have come up in the past in Minnesota state establish? So that's going to be the hard one. Some of the other ones are just far more straightforward under the Federal Tort Claims Act, assault and battery, and so we'll see probably those prevail, or at least settle.
1: All right, Elliot Williams, thank you. Very busy day for you on the legal front.
2: And we'll have more news right after this.

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2: A new survey by the Kaiser Family Foundation and the Associated Press found that rural voters are increasingly concerned right now about the rising cost of living and health care costs just ahead of the November midterm elections. This Sunday, the whole story with Anderson Cooper returns with a month-long embed inside a rural hospital in North Dakota, examining the workforce challenges facing the facility and the community it serves. Here's a preview.
3: Catch. We have had a job opening in the lab since we posted it in late August of 2025. I did a deep dive into how many applications that I've gotten. We received 31 applications directly online from the Philippines. All of them were very well qualified. We had 11 applicants from Nigeria. We had 3 applicants that were direct from Ghana. We had 2 very viable candidates. They were both American. We offered job offers to both of them. They both declined the job offers. Essentially, it was due to the fact that we're very rural.
4: All right, let's go live now to CNN senior national correspondent Ed Lavandera. Ed, you got rare access to this hospital. What more did you learn?
5: Well, this 30-day that we spent inside the West River Health Services Hospital in the small town of Hettinger, North Dakota was really fascinating because this hospital and this place, as unlikely as it might seem to many viewers, I think, across the country, kind of sits at this incredible crossroads of where we are in America in 2026, a rural hospital struggling and fighting to stay alive, immigration debates swirling intensely all across the country as well. And all of this kind of plays out here in this small community, which is kind of representative of communities all over the country. So I'm really grateful to the CNN documentary team that I got to work with on this project. We spent 30 days inside the hospital. The staff there and many members of the community that we've gotten to know so well have been incredibly gracious. They opened the doors. We really got to see what they experience in providing rural health care to community here in southwest North Dakota, in parts of South Dakota, as well as Montana, this massive area that they serve in this community. And what we heard over and over again, guys, is that if it wasn't for this hospital and many of the immigrant workers that are brought in to work there, that this hospital wouldn't be able to provide the services that it does, that many people would have to be traveling hours and hours to get adequate health care. And they say without this hospital, if it were to wither away and not be able to do what it does, that the town would simply die. So this is a fascinating hour, and I hope you tune in Sunday night.
2: We certainly will. Ed Lavandera reporting for us. Thank you very much. And to our viewers, you can watch more of Ed's reporting on the whole story with Anderson Cooper this Sunday, 8 p.m. Eastern and Pacific, right here on CNN. And the next day on the CNN app with an all-access subscription. And to our viewers, thanks very much for joining us this morning.
4: We'll see you back here tomorrow morning at 10 Eastern. Inside Politics with our friend and colleague Dana Bash starts after a quick break.

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2: One month to go, and President Trump is campaigning deep in red country. What his travel plans tell us about a midterm map spreading into unexpected places. I'm Dana Bash. Let's go behind the headlines and inside politics. Just 33 days until the election, and we are tracking the races, candidates, and stories that could shift the balance of power in Washington and across the country. Today, we're getting our first look at early voting with our newly launched CNN tracker. Nearly 800,000 ballots have already been cast around the country, and there are clear signs of Democratic enthusiasm and an advantage for the Democrats. In several states with key races, registered Democrats make up a larger share of ballot requests than at this point in 2024. And we don't know how those voters will cast their ballots, but it could be a sign of good news for Democrats. And the state of Virginia may provide the most insight into what direction voters are headed. CNN's Tom Foreman is live at a polling place in Fairfax County, Virginia, a very blue D.C. suburb. Early voting is underway there. Tom, what does the early voting tell us so far where you are?
3: Well, inside this building, it tells you there's a lot of energy because there is a lot of voting activity going on right now. People humming around and pretty excited about being involved. But go up and down the East Coast, you can see more of the same. Go to North Carolina. Look at some of the early voting that we know of there. The independent turnout from the presidential race a couple of years ago to now, yes, very different kinds of races, but the independent vote is about the same. But look at that. You can see in this graphic that the Republican turnout is cooled down at this point early on, and the Democrats are heating up. If you move up north of here to Pennsylvania, you see the same phenomenon there. It's just broken down by the Republicans and the Democrats. But again, you see enthusiasm, the energy on the Democratic side rising and not so much on the Republican side. Across the country, this is also part of the kind of, as you know, the sort of landslide movement that can happen where people get encouraged by what they see, but the other party can also push back. You're right to note, Dana, above all else, though, that this is very, very early in this process. What we're seeing right now may be an indicator and certainly seems to echo the polls we've seen all summer, but it doesn't mean that's how it's going to play out because we still have just over a month till the end of voting.
2: Tom, thank you so much. Appreciate it. Looks beautiful there in Fairfax.
3: Welcome.
2: I'm joined by a terrific group of reporters. I'm going to start with Ron Brownstein. And Ron, I want to point out that I would probably venture to say your good friend and somebody you've covered and used for analysis for a very long time, as I have, Larry Sabato, who is an expert on all things, but particularly Virginia, where he lives, already, based on the early voting we were just hearing about, has made some changes to his predictions on three key House races in Virginia, moved Virginia 1 from lean GOP to toss-up, that is now in yellow. Virginia 2, which is a rematch between the now incumbent Congresswoman Jen Kagan and Elaine Luria, the Democrat, moved it from toss-up to lean Democrat. And then Virginia 5 moved that from likely GOP to lean Republican. What are your thoughts, Ron?
4: Well, and the Washington Post this morning is out with polls showing the Democrats leading in Virginia 1 and competitive in Virginia 5. Look, Republicans are caught in sort of a conundrum here. If you look at the total number of votes cast in the primaries this year, the Democratic share of that vote was larger than it was in 2018. If you look at the Democratic overperformance in special elections in 25, 26, it was larger than it was in 2017. 2018, and this early voting, data, although very early, kind of points in the same direction. And what that says is that on the one hand, Republicans have an enthusiasm problem about turning out their core voters. And so it is not illogical for candidates to say, well, maybe President Trump can help me with that, because one thing he's always been able to do is turn out infrequent and irregular voters, blue collar in particular. The other side of the equation is if you look at that polling today in Virginia, Trump's approval rating is under 50% in both Virginia 1 and Virginia 5 districts that he carried. His approval rating in the AARP polling out today in Maine is about 9 points lower than his vote. So as a Republican candidate, you may want President Trump to help gin up your turnout, but you have the risk that kind of, you know, highlighting your association with him will drive away independent and swing voters where he is deeply under. I mean, he is underwater in a 56% Trump district in Virginia. There are a lot of Republicans looking at that number today and I think sweating.
2: And Zolan, I want to come to you next. You cover the White House, have done a lot of reporting on the Trump political strategy. And Ron is, of course, absolutely right. There are very much two sides to the Trump campaigning out there coin. But it is noteworthy that where he is going over the next few days is red country. Yeah. So the strategy is go to places where you need to turn out the true red Trump voters and try to get them enthused and maybe have less of a worry about those anti-Trump voters that you're also kicking up in the process. I'm going to show you and our viewers a map. Today, the president is going to Denton, Texas, again, what is now a battleground state, but has historically certainly not been. He's also going to Durant, Oklahoma. Oklahoma, not exactly purple territory. Friday, Mobile, Alabama. Same, even more so, I would say. And then on Friday in Mobile, Alabama. Saturday, Vandalia, Ohio. And then Monday, he's going to Nebraska. Zolan.
0: Yeah, for the most part, these are their comfort zones, right, for the president and for the White House at this point. As you said, Texas may be a little bit different now. But you're right. This speaks to a political calculation for the president and his political sort of infrastructure here, that they can double down on the MAGA voters who tend to come out during a presidential election and get them to come out for this midterm cycle. And that will hopefully, if you are the president in his political operation, that will hopefully outweigh not just the anti-Trump voter and the anti-Trump sentiment, but also the independent voters and the voters that might be in between who are so frustrated with rising consumer prices and the fallout of the war in Iran. Those voters who not just are anti-Trump, but might have been Republican and voted for Trump, but have felt disillusioned by the break between his campaign promises, lowering prices, not starting these sort of longer wars, and the reality that we have now of being in this political quagmire of the war in Iran and having these rising prices as well. Whether that strategy will work, we don't know, but we do know that rather than distance himself from an incumbent, even given the historical trend of the incumbent's party tends to face challenges, they are going to lean into Trump and Trumpism. I do think it's interesting that comes at a time where we're seeing more Republicans start to break, criticize the White House than we've seen in these past 2 years of Trump's return to the White House.
2: Yeah. Let's listen to what the president himself said about his political strategy yesterday.
5: That's why I'm doing it myself, Rachel. Can you believe it? I'm going out because nobody's selling it. We're doing an extremely poor job of promotion and an extremely great job of running the country.
2: Eliza Collins with The Wall Street Journal. That is unclear if he's correct about it's really a promotion and comms issue, not a policy issue. But certainly the Republicans who are looking at the state of this country, particularly the economy, are not happy. These are the president's fellow Republicans. This is a brand new AP poll out today. Approval among Republicans on the economy, 57%, which is big, but it also means that there are 40%+ that are not happy, which makes Zolan's point about how people are moving away, cost of living, 38%. And then if you look at some of these states that are going to determine the balance of power, the president's job approval, according to a Marist poll in Texas, 43%, Ohio, 42%, Iowa, 41%, Michigan, also 41%, Eliza.
6: So those are all states Trump won in 2024. And I think that's why we're hearing the president have such a hard time grappling with what he is seeing in the polls, the fact that these states are coming online, right? Ohio, Iowa, Alaska, these are ruby red states that are now considered toss-ups. And in fact, Republicans in those states are trying to navigate how to both support the president and, as they were talking about, turn out that base and not alienate the independent voters and some of these even Republicans who have soured on Trump. I mean, when we're out talking to voters, they're talking about the war in Iran. They're talking about the economy. The economy was a huge reason Trump was able to create this new coalition in 2024. He turned out a massive number of people doing better with every demographic group. A lot of those people were just rented, though. And so they are now moving away from the president, and he's trying to grapple with how to bring them back. And it's not clear if doing rallies in ruby red places, even some of those that have now become competitive, will do it.
7: And Ron, we have a new pretty lengthy interview out with the president in Time magazine. It's kind of reminiscent, Zolan, of the very lengthy and colorful interview that you and your colleagues did several months ago for the New York Times. We're going to talk a lot more about it later in the show. But on the topic of affordability, here is what he said. The question was, the feeling that this country is becoming less affordable, Americans shouldn't hold you responsible. His answer, when I took over, I inherited the greatest inflation in history. I inherited the greatest price hikes in history. Remember when they started screaming at me about eggs in my first day because eggs had gone up like five times higher than they were in my administration? Now I've got them down. I've got much of it down. The only thing I have to get down now is the gas, and almost everything else is coming down rapidly. Ron, how many times in your years covering politics, probably can't even count here, have we seen a frustrated president that, yes, they made promises and they don't understand why the voters who put them in are so impatient about answering those promises and keeping them?
4: It's the Richard Pryor strategy. Who are you going to believe, me or your lion eyes, right? I mean, you presidents, it is very hard to you can convince people that, you know, something happening halfway around the world is going better than they think. You cannot argue them out of understanding how much money they have in their pocket at the end of the week. And, you know, for the president to go out and argue that things are better than you know, where everyone is just kind of misconstruing how they're doing, just makes him seem further out of touch. And, you know, there's an added dimension to this that I think is different than many of those other cases, you know, what I have seen and you have seen in midterms going back decades. Presidents are often victims of proximity. I mean, they are held responsible when the economy isn't going well, or prices are high or unemployment is high. There's another layer here, which is that voters not only kind of blame Trump for not making it better, they directly attribute a significant part of the problem to policies that he has deliberately pursued and Republicans in Congress have repeatedly voted for, particularly the tariffs and the war with its impact on gas prices. Real quick, it is worth noting that when you put up those approval ratings in those states that he won, many of them comfortably in his first term in 2018 and 2020, Susan Collins in Maine in 2020 was the only Republican Senate incumbent or challenger who won in a state where the exit polls showed that more voters disapproved than approved of his job performance. No guarantee that's going to happen again, but that is the history that these candidates are swimming upstream against. No one else except her was able to win in his first term in a state where his approval rating was anything like what you are seeing in those states today.
7: Fascinating. Well, like Ron, I am in California, a state that has no shortage of problems, but its candidates for governor keep pointing the blame at the same targets. We have highlights from our debate, one that has national implications. Plus, new reporting on how Democrats are pushing Senator Bernie Sanders to help more this November. Stay with us.

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1: Now to the race to lead America's most populous state, the fourth largest economy in the world, and that is California. Last night, my colleague Jake Tapper and I moderated what could be one of the only California gubernatorial debates. It's Democrat Javier Becerra versus Republican Steve Hilton on the ballot, and they clashed over a whole lot of things: the cost of living, artificial intelligence, immigration, and vaccines. No matter the topic, they kept coming back to two targets: President Trump and Sacramento Democrats.
2: All you ever say is Trump, Trump, Trump.
3: No, let me.
2: And that's nothing but an insult to every Californian who is desperate for something to change in this state. And all you're offering is more of the same.
3: Your words: Trump, Trump, Trump, because he is your supporter. You chased his endorsement.
2: That's all you can say on every question.
3: And you just said it, too, and your policy says
2: every day.
3: Because
2: you've got nothing to offer Californians except more of the same.
1: Ron Brownstein, I'm going to start with you again, because you are a Californian. What was your takeaway from this debate last night?
4: My one sentence is that there were a lot of tactical successes for Steve Hilton, but that the debate was a strategic failure, I thought, for him. I mean, he is fluent. He is, kind of more quick on his feet than Becerra, more of a dynamic presence. And he carried the debate at points. But I thought that he failed really if your goal is to get elected governor of California, you have to be able to speak to more than the 40% of the state that usually votes Republican. And both in his unwillingness to differ with Trump on anything, even when Trump was taking steps that demonstrably hurt the state, like withholding federal disaster relief after the wildfires, and the agenda that he put forward, which was pretty much a conventional Republican agenda, I thought that he failed in what would be his biggest opportunity, his broadest audience that he's going to have. I thought he failed to offer really much of a reason for anyone who isn't already inclined to vote for a Republican to consider him. So I thought he left the race too unchanged to really make a dent in the 20 plus point lead that Becerra has.
1: And Eliza, to Ron's point, there are a number of issues, despite Steve Hilton trying to make it about the Democrats who have run California for 16 years. To make it about that, there are many issues that Californians care deeply about, in addition to affordability, that fly in the face of the president's policies. Immigration is one of them. Let's listen to their exchange on that.
2: It's about enforcing the law. I mean, the federal law is immigration law is obviously a federal matter.
3: Here's the problem I have with your policies. You seem to welcome immigrants who look like you, but deport immigrants who look like me. We need to have a governor who will protect everyone who works hard. I don't need to stand here and listen to you say that you'll enforce Trump's laws, but you won't enforce California state laws.
2: You're not enforcing, and your party isn't enforcing, California law as it is now. And what a disgraceful remark that was.
1: Eliza?
5: Here we are in a state, in a U.S. map, where we're talking about Alaska and Iowa and Ohio becoming competitive. These are toss-up Senate races. So in California, this blue, blue state where you just said, it's been run by Democrats for a very long time, I think it's just such a hard state

0: for Steve Hilton to win. And he is trying to navigate both a Republican conventional agenda and sort of distancing himself from Trump, but who has endorsed him. It's just a tricky position to be in. And when the environment is so bad for Republicans, even though people aren't necessarily thrilled with Gavin Newsom, with the high cost of living, I mean, California does have quite a few problems. And when you talk to California voters, they are frustrated. But we also just saw last year California voters overwhelmingly approved a gerrymandered map to make things easier for Democrats because the whole argument was it was a fight against Trump. So this is a state where, you know, they can go back and forth on policies, and immigration is one certainly where Democratic voters disagree with the president. But at the end of the day, I mean, we're just talking about states that are so much redder, possibly flipping to Democrats. It's really hard to see California being an outlier here.
1: Yeah, and that makes complete sense. What Steve Hilton is sort of reaching for and trying to do is make anti-incumbent fever and frustration with everybody stick here, since the Democrats are the ones who run it. And Zolan, Hilton also, on that note, tried to really denigrate Becerra as a candidate who was kind of accidental for lots of reasons that we've been reporting on. Listen to that exchange.
2: According to your Democrat colleagues, the ones who worked with you, like Susan Rice, who worked with you side by side when you were in the Biden cabinet, she described you as an idiot. She called you bitch ass. Why did Susan Rice, a respected political leader, call you an idiot?
3: Since when do I have to respond to politicians? I'm running for governor of California. I'm looking for the vote of California voters, not some politician in Washington, D.C.
1: Zolan, somehow bitch ass sounds so different with a British accent. I don't know.
4: I was wondering if I was allowed to actually say that on CNN when I was preparing
1: for
4: this
1: it.
4: Segment. But no, my parents are watching. My mom's watching. But it's interesting. I reported on some of that tension at the time in the Biden White House over this issue of immigration. And it's true. There was tension. There was this debate and sort of internal chaos over this issue that Democrats really didn't seem to have a consistent plan on. And it seems like Hilton is almost trying to move forward with a message as if it's 2024, right? As if we're still in that climate where Republicans have the issue of immigration as a strength, where they can continue to attack the Biden White House on immigration. Look, a lot's happened in 2 years on that issue. For one, the message that he's going on, Republican, we should just enforce our laws. We have seen the Trump administration's immigration agenda, the dragnet of deportations, has extended beyond illegal immigrants, right? More and more Americans, according to polls, feel that it's been overblown, that they have that they've gone beyond what they said during the campaign. So I don't know if this message that Hilton is saying, we should enforce our laws, you lack a consistent plan on this issue, I don't know if that's going to work. Maybe in 2024, but after 2 years of Trump, like, the Americans have seen this operation and it's gone beyond what was said during the campaign. At the same time, Becerra moving with this attack line of almost trying to put Trump on the debate stage, right? It may work in California, a blue state here. We should watch and see if that works in other races and as we move on to sort of national trends, because in 2024, we saw it did not satisfy Democratic voters to only talk about Trump and only move with an anti-Trump agenda. They also wanted to see what those candidates stood for. So again, I understand it in California moving ahead with pinning Hilton to Trump, but we should see how that message moves beyond a state like California, especially as voters have made pretty clear on the Democratic side, they want to see what solution you are offering, not just what you are criticizing.
1: All right, everybody, stand by. Up next, Bernie Sanders helped a slew of progressives win their primaries. Now top Democrats are worried he isn't doing enough to get them over the finish line in November. We have some new CNN reporting

0: Senator Bernie Sanders' handpicked progressive candidates are fighting it out in battleground races all across the country. Now, Democrats are saying we'd like a little bit of help from Bernie Sanders to actually make sure they win. One Democratic leadership aide told CNN's Sarah Ferris and Patrick Zvitek, quote, at some point, the measure of success has to be bigger than beating other Democrats. It's about beating Republicans, winning real majorities, and actually governing so we can make change and hold Trump accountable. Governing majorities aren't won in July. They're won in November. Wow. Sarah Ferris joins me now. Sarah, so the senator announced this week he is giving, quote, hundreds of thousands of dollars to candidates in Minnesota and Florida. He has a $23 million war chest, right? What are you hearing about how and whether he'll spend that money?
1: So I had been hearing almost every other day from Democratic consultants and folks close to party leadership, when is Bernie Sanders going to spend this money? When is he going to spend this money? And he finally this week announced that he is going to in Minnesota and Florida. And any initial relief from inside the Democratic Party that he was opening up his war chest pretty much evaporated when they saw where it's going. Florida and Minnesota are not seats that Senate Democrats are prioritizing. We heard in your last segment, people are talking about Alaska as a swing state, all of these other seats as swing states. This is not where they're spending, Florida and Minnesota. So Democrats are just waiting to see, like, where's the rest of this money? I hear this $23 million figure tossed around so much because there's simply not that much money left for the midterms among their key players.
0: And that's really something we should underscore, that we're talking about money, because if you kind of take a step back and think Michigan, for example, it's not as if what these Democratic strategists are telling you is that Bernie Sanders should go to Michigan and campaign in a general election for Abdul al-Sayed. No, what they're saying is they would like some of his money, because what Senator Sanders has done is taken, when I started covering politics, sort of was considered fringe ideas and made them, for lots of reasons, very much in the center of where the Democratic energy is, and they want him to help to push it over the line.
1: Yeah, absolutely. And what we've seen from Bernie Sanders and the left, there's a lot of other groups on the left, too, over this really 10-year period, he's been able to mostly play in these deep blue seats. And so there haven't been a lot of crossover where he's had to, where the top Democrats have had to lean on Bernie Sanders for money, right? They do rely on his grassroots organizing, which he's famous for. They do rely on him really ramping up the energy among the base. But this is the first time we're seeing where he and his candidates are in some of the most competitive races of all across the map in November. So it's not just the Michigan Senate race, although, of course, that's the one that I hear the most about, the one that's getting the most attention. There's also candidates that he endorsed and really got over the finish line in Maine, in Michigan, in California. Mm-hmm. His candidates beat Democratic preferred moderates in these races. And so this is where the tension comes. There's been this clash that we've been watching for years. And right now we're seeing it happen just 5 weeks out from the election day, and just the Democrats are being so badly outspent in so many of these places, the Senate races and these House races. So, you know, the Democratic Party here in D.C. and these groups are just shaking all the couch cushions looking for more money. And who is one of their biggest names? It's Bernie Sanders.
0: Yeah. What fascinating reporting from you and Patrick. And I think that last point about the fact that Senator Sanders has been so successful in areas where it's a primary and you're done because it's a blue area, that this is new territory, territory that he was so desperate for and worked so hard for. And the question is whether or not it will ultimately pan out in the general. Great reporting, Sarah. Thank you so much. Up next, Nancy Pelosi's California seat has come down to two Democrats. I'll speak to one of them after the break.

0: to you.
1: 800-821-4000.
2: It's a race to decide the successor to Congresswoman, former Speaker Nancy Pelosi's California district. It's the heart of San Francisco. Pelosi's pick, Connie Chan, faces fellow Democrat Scott Wiener. I spoke to Chan recently, and now joining me is State Senator Scott Wiener. Thank you so much for being here, sir. So this seat, of course, has been represented by Pelosi for decades. Since she endorsed your opponent, what is your message to voters who trust her judgment?
3: Well, thanks for having me. And of course, Nancy Pelosi is an icon, and she's moved mountains for the country and for our city. But my message is the same that it was before the endorsement, and it's the work that I've been doing for years, that life is too expensive for people. We need to make housing more affordable and build housing. We need to reduce the cost of healthcare because people are falling through the cracks. People can't afford childcare. And we need to protect our community from Donald Trump, including the terror campaign that ICE has inflicted on our immigrant neighbors. I've been doing this work for years, long before I was a candidate for Congress. And that's what San Franciscans want. And that's the work that I do. And that hasn't changed.
2: You mentioned the cost of living. It is, of course, a top issue for voters all across California. Critical, I don't need to tell you, in San Francisco. I want to play the Democratic candidate for governor, Javier Becerra, and the proposed solution that he put forward in CNN's debate last night.
4: We have to at least double the rate of building of homes. How much can we do? It just depends. How much red tape can we cut? How fast can we try to expand down payment assistance programs? How fast can we make sure Wall Street isn't outbidding the teacher or the firefighter for a home in California?
2: First, do you agree with that goal? And if you win on a federal level from Congress, how would you support it?
3: Yeah, I fully agree with what Secretary Becerra said. California spent 50 years making it harder and harder to build enough homes. And so we now have a massive housing shortage. And this is happening in many parts of the country. And so we need to dramatically expand the number of homes that we are building for people, including for working class and low income people. And that means zoning and planning for more housing. It means dramatically expediting permitting. And I have done that work because of the work that I've done. San Francisco went from by far the slowest permit timeline for housing to one of the fastest. And we need to take that work national, because while we've been doing this work in California to deal with this disaster, Congress, until very recently, did almost nothing. And so we need the federal government to be a full partner in building the millions of homes that we need in this country, mixed income housing, so that people at all income levels can have a place to live, can stay in their communities, and not be pushed out. That is what we need.
2: You went viral this summer, not in a good way, not in a way that you would have liked. Pro-Palestinian activists attacked you. Some accosted you at a trans rights rally, despite the fact that you take every position you can that they support. You condemn the Israeli prime minister. You argue that Israel's response in Gaza is genocide, which Israel strongly denies. Now that you've had some months to reflect, what do you think that moment tells us?
3: Well, first of all, I want to be clear, and I've attended the trans march for over 20 years, and I worked very hard to support trans people. And what happened to me, the harassment and the assault at the trans march, or before the trans march, does not reflect the vast majority of the people who attended that march.
2: And what does it reflect?
3: It reflects, that in particular reflects a very fringe perspective in terms of engaging in physical harassment of people. But we also need to be clear that San Franciscans, like me, are horrified by what Israel has done in destroying Gaza and killing so many people, and its actions in the West Bank to push Palestinians out of their homes, out of their communities. I believe that Israel has committed genocide in Gaza. But regardless of what word someone chooses to use, they can disagree with me. It is horrific, and it has to stop. There are 7 million Jews and 7 million Palestinians living in Israel, West Bank, Gaza. No one's going anywhere, and we need peace. And the U.S. needs to be a force for peace, and we should not be funding destruction, which is why I do not support funding the Israeli military.
2: Right, which, again, is something that everybody who you're appealing to and presumably the people who harassed you also support. And again, as I was saying, it has been several months, and that's why I was just kind of wondering if after some time you've had some other thoughts about what their real goal was.
3: Well, what I will say is 2026 is not, shall we say, an easy year to be a progressive Jew running for Congress. And we have seen Jewish candidates, Jewish elected officials be targeted here in San Francisco and around the country and held to a different standard than non-Jewish candidates with similar positions. And so it is an issue. Jewish candidates, Jewish elected officials, not just me, others as well, have been getting targeted for several years now, and that needs to stop. I have no problem being held accountable for anything I do or say or propose or don't do or say. That's democracy, and I have hard conversations with my constituents all the time. But when it rises to the level of straight-up harassment and intimidation and assault, that crosses a line, and particularly when you're only targeting certain elected officials and candidates, specifically Jewish elected officials and candidates.
2: California State Senator Scott Wiener, I know you have a debate tonight. Good luck with that, and I appreciate you joining me today.
3: Thank you, Dana.
2: Coming up, President Trump sat for a wide-ranging interview with Time magazine, and they printed the whole thing. We'll get into it

0: things. Call now, because waiting is already costing you.
1: Time magazine covered a lot of ground when they interviewed President Trump, including concerns that have been raised about potential moves by the Trump administration and polling places. The Time magazine reporter asked, do you plan to dispatch ICE agents to polling places in the midterms? The president said, haven't thought of it. Would you rule out declaring a state of emergency in the lead up to the midterms unless there's widespread violence in the streets? I don't rule anything out or in. We'll see. You mean the Insurrection Act? Yeah. No, I've never used it. I could use it. A lot of people think I should use it sometimes. My panel is back now. Zolan, I know you've done extensive reporting on this question.
2: Yes. Now, this answer, understandably, is going to cause concern among many in the lead up to the midterms. It does align with the answer the president has given in the past when faced with this question of whether he would use the Insurrection Act. I did reporting around Minneapolis during the protests there and the ICE deployment. And there was actually a scene where various top officials made the case to use the Insurrection Act to the president. When he was asked by reporters, he sort of said, look, I have the ability to, but I'm not going to yet. That's been the consistent answer he's had thus far. But more often, we are hearing from advocates, from Democrats, from some Republicans who are concerned about this and are concerned about just the level of doubt that's been raised when you have an answer like this grouped with the other actions the administration has taken when it comes to changing the rules of the election or attempting to change the rules of the election in the lead up to the midterms.
1: Eliza, another topic they hit on was the construction projects. The president said the White House is a very special symbol. It's a symbol of America. It's a symbol of our greatness. It's, I think, maybe the most important symbol that we have. The White House was a dump. The moldings were falling off the outside of the building. It hadn't been painted in. It was just a disgraceful dump. The doors were falling off. The locks were broken. And I said, I got to fix it. And I do that better than anybody else. Maybe I do it better than anything I do. And it's easy for me. It's actually relaxing. You know, for a lot of people, it drives them crazy. Eliza?
3: I think that's absolutely true. Trump is a builder. He knows he likes building, right? And he likes building big, fancy things. And that is what he's doing at the White House. The question is, how is that resonating with voters right now who are seeing, contrary to what we've seen earlier with Trump talking about, you know, the price on everything going down, that's not what voters are seeing when they go to the grocery store or the gas pump. And so Democrats are trying to make the case that while voters are taking a hit economically, the president is focused on the White House and the ballroom. And really, we have reporting that Trump's focused on his legacy at this point. He really has two more years left. If Democrats take control of one or both chambers of Congress, everything will be stalled and there'll be investigations. There's the possibility of impeachments. I mean, this will be really a mess. And so Trump is focusing in on his ballroom. And as the Time points out, he's talking about like an eighth of an inch here. He's talking about super, super hyper-focused details, which he says allow him to relax. The question is that what voters want him to be focused on right now when they do feel like he has broken promises, such as saying he's not going to go to war, and we are now months into a war?
1: Ron?
4: Yeah, look, to your first question, I think, you know, the president tried to weaponize the Postal Service, and immediately after the Supreme Court stopped him, he's using government money to run ads accusing his political opponents of being communists, something that Roy Cohn is probably smiling at somewhere. So I don't rule out anything between now and the election. I don't think there's any outer boundary of what could happen. And I think Eliza is definitely right. You know, part of the problem that the president faced is not only that voters think he hasn't made enough progress, they think he's not focused enough on their problems.
1: Ron, Eliza, Zolan, thank you so much for being here. Thank you for joining Inside Politics, CNN News Central.

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1: Search for a motive as investigators try to figure out why a Fly Dubai pilot allegedly attacked the captain mid-flight. We're learning new details about the heroic people on board who saved the plane from going down.
2: And President Trump's GPS is taking him to GOP-friendly states. What it says about how Republicans are feeling right now. And Tennessee botches an execution. Two lethal injections fail to kill Krista Pike, who would have been the first woman executed in that state in 200 years. What happened? We're following these major developing stories and many more, all coming in right here to CNN News Central.
1: We start this hour with new details in the investigation into that attempted hijacking of a Fly Dubai jet bound for Tel Aviv. Israeli Prime Minister Benjamin Netanyahu saying the co-pilot who allegedly attacked the captain underwent radical Islamist indoctrination. He says the suspect is now being interrogated in Saudi Arabia, where the plane ultimately landed. The pilot, who is from India, was severely injured. He's now been moved to Abu Dhabi for treatment, according to the Indian government. Today, Netanyahu meeting with passengers, praising what he calls their Israeli heroism for subduing the suspect. Others are describing the chaotic moments when the cockpit door opened, including this man who sat down with CNN's Jeremy Diamond.
3: When the door of the cockpit flung open, you saw that moment?
4: I know my wife.
3: My wife saw that moment.
4: Then she was shouting like crazy. Someone is killing the pilot, they are stabbing the pilot, and then the guys from the back starting moving forward. I took my daughter back, and they were descending of like a couple of minutes, we were falling. And like a couple of seconds afterwards, they succeeded in stabilizing the airplane.
1: CNN International Diplomatic Editor Nick Robertson is in Jerusalem for us as we learn more about the investigation. So, Nick, have officials nailed down a motive?
5: They seem to be moving in that direction, don't they? We've heard from the Israeli Prime Minister today saying that he expects the UAE to be leading the investigation, for Israel to be part of that investigation. In fact, he called it an interrogation. He expected that attacker to end up in the UAE, and that's where they would expect to question him. So, yes, things do seem to be being learned about this attacker, who is from Oman. He'd been with Fly Dubai for about 8 months, but Prime Minister Benjamin Netanyahu really seems to have, you know, what he believes is looking likely, giving us the type of scenario that could have led to this. Here is what he had to say about this attacker.
6: We know that he underwent Islamist radical indoctrination. That appears to be something we're gathering from the information, his personal information. He's lying there now. He's this attacker, and he calls out to the aircrew, kill me, all right? So it's clear he was suicidal. That's not a question. It was clear he was going to down that plane.
5: Yeah, and this also seems to be the direction that the Attorney General in the UAE is going. Of course, the UAE is the place that Fly Dubai was based out of. So they're proceeding with the beginnings of an investigation. They're going to investigate terror activity, and they're going to investigate, was there planning? Was there direction? So was he working alone? Were there other people? What were the influences? So I think the narrative is beginning to be shaped here. But again, we don't have the name yet. There's a lot we don't know about him, but we do know. And I think we got an idea from the Israeli Prime Minister there that where this information is coming from, very likely his social media feeds, other places he's put forward his views over the past years.
1: Nick, Israeli authorities themselves, though, they've not been able to talk to the alleged attacker yet. Why not?
5: Yeah, because he was injured and taken off the plane in Saudi Arabia, he stayed there for treatment along with the captain who so courageously held open the cockpit door, who we do understand has had treatment in Saudi and is now out of danger. But the attacker, as far as we know, he is still in Saudi Arabia. And of course, Israel does not have direct diplomatic relations with Saudi Arabia. Look, I think a lot of people suspect that there are levels of conversations that are had. But in terms of diplomatic relations, particularly when it would come to a law enforcement issue like this, might be difficult. But this, I think, gets the root of what the Israeli Prime Minister said. He expects Saudi Arabia to extradite to the UAE the attacker. And that's something that should be relatively easy because, of course, Saudi and the UAE have, right, for the most part, good relations.
1: Nick Robertson, live for us in Jerusalem. Thank you so much. Brianna?
2: Today, President Trump and Vice President Vance are hitting the campaign trail, making a string of stops in typically deep red states. With the midterms just weeks away and Republicans facing headwinds, the president goes to Texas and Oklahoma to rally the base, while the vice president is making a midterm push in Florida. Any moment, Vance is expected to speak at a rally in Lakeland to boost support for GOP candidates in the state. Let's go to CNN's Betsy Klein, who's live for us at the White House. So, Betsy, what more are you learning about the president's strategy to energize his party?
7: Well, Brianna, President Trump's mind is on the midterms, and specifically this idea that both he personally and his party are not doing a good enough job of explaining to voters and convincing them that things are going well on his watch. That is a theme that has come up repeatedly, including three times yesterday during an event that was ostensibly focused on honoring Hispanic American Heritage Month. And again, just moments ago, as he prepared to depart the White House for Texas. And of course, it comes as the president is facing some dismal polling numbers. About 33% of Americans approve of his handling of the job in the latest CNN polling. And we are starting to see some Republican candidates place some strategic distance between themselves and the president and his policies. But the president is about to kick off what will be a travel blitz in these 33 days heading up to the midterms. He is going to Texas and Oklahoma today, and that is part of a strategy to boost turnout amongst his MAGA base. The goal here, he was asked, why are you going to these red states a few moments ago? And he said he's there to thank his supporters. And it's also part of that strategy to explain what he is doing and why it is going well in his view. He was also asked about Ken Paxton, the Texas Senate candidate who privately said at a fundraiser, according to the New York Times, that the president's Republican convention actually led to a drop in polling for his candidacy. The president said he had not yet spoken to Paxton, so that will be an interesting dynamic to watch today. The president also addressing the Iran war. He was asked if that was going to impact the midterms. He said it's possible. He doesn't know, but went on to say that he believes Iran should not have a nuclear weapon. Of course, privately, we are learning that Trump officials are conceding that it is increasingly unlikely that Republicans maintain control of the House of Representatives. There are also mounting concerns about maintaining control of the Senate. And all of this, as again, we are 33 days away and we are starting to get a clearer picture of that early voting data. More than 700,000 Americans have cast their ballots so far. It's still early, but so far, Democrats having a bit of an advantage there, Boris and Brianna.
2: All right, Betsy, thank you so much for that report. And still to come, the latest on a botched execution in Tennessee. A woman on death row survives not one, but two attempts to execute her by lethal injection. Plus, midterm momentum. A new analysis shows Democrats with an advantage in early voting. We'll break down the numbers in several key swing states coming up on CNN.

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1: At this hour, death row murderer Krista Pike is still alive, even after the state of Tennessee tried to execute her last night. Pike did not die, despite receiving not just the first dose of pentobarbital, but a second injection, provided the first one didn't work. The mother of Pike's victim, Colleen Slemmer, was among the eyewitnesses at the botched execution. Pike and her boyfriend were found guilty of torturing and murdering Slemmer 31 years ago. Tennessee has now halted executions for the rest of the year. CNN senior national correspondent Ryan Young joins us now with the latest. Ryan, what more are you learning about what happened?
2: Yeah, Boris, there's so many pieces of this case. I almost don't even know where to start. We were having a sidebar about this yesterday. Let's take this for the first part of it. Back in 1995, she's convicted of this brutal murder where they used a piece of asphalt to bash in the victim's head. So you think about the pain this family's been feeling for quite some time. And then they believe this execution's going to take place. And then at 10 o'clock yesterday, they decide, well, there's a stay of execution. Well, then finally they move forward at 7 o'clock. She's wheeled into the room. Witnesses are sitting there. And then they apply the two sets of drugs because the first attempt didn't work. And then they applied the second attempt. This is actually the first known case in history where the second drug was used and the person did not die. So this is so baffling. The people in the room were astonished by what was going on. And right now, we still don't know her condition. Of course, she was rushed to the hospital. We believe there's going to be a news conference within the next 2 hours or so where her attorneys are going to be talking about maybe her condition and the steps moving forward. But let's not lose focus about what people in that room witnessed last night. Let's take a listen to them, because what they saw was quite shocking.
3: She said that there was a spot that was burning and hurting and asked if that was normal. I covered all the executions last year and most of the ones this year. We haven't seen anything like it. It went really poorly.
4: When the curtains were open, she was kind of inconsistently going in and out of snores and silence. When the curtains closed the final time at 8:05, we could consistently hear her snoring, and then it kind of developed into a snore squeak.
2: Yeah, Pike's attorneys now have released this statement. We take no pleasure in being right, but the concern raised by Ms. Pike proved to be true. Difficult vein access, blown vagus, degraded. So, and you see the rest here. And I want to highlight this a little bit, Boris. The fact of the matter is, before she went in for this execution, her attorneys were basically saying she had very small veins. They thought that was going to be an issue because earlier this year, there was an issue killing another inmate in the state of Tennessee, and they believed that was going to play a role in her case. The protocols here didn't work because apparently after the second attempt, they didn't know where to go with this. So now we don't know her condition. We know that the state has basically suspended executions for the rest of the year. But what is this investigation going to bring forward? And in this news conference that should happen in the next hour or two, do we find out what her condition is at this point? And is she still suffering? So many questions. And then to think about the victim's mom 30 years later sitting in that room watching all this take place. So many questions left unanswered at this point. Of course, we're still trying to get more details for you.
1: Yeah, but we'll be watching for any details that are revealed at that news conference. Ryan Young, thank you so much for watching that story for us. Up next, new CNN reporting on how the Veterans Administration built dozens of new health clinics, but apparently can't find enough personnel to staff them. And later, a terrifying near miss with a semi-truck caught on camera. We've got some wild video coming up on CNN News Central.
5: Elite tonight, the

0: So the VA has spent years saying it wants to give veterans more access to health care, and opening dozens of new facilities across the country became a priority. Though a new CNN report finds that many of those centers are struggling to hire enough doctors, nurses, and medical staff.
1: Yeah, some veterans and providers say that it's making it harder for vets to get appointments. It's leading to long waits for them to get care. CNN's Brian Todd is with us now on this story. Brian, tell us what you're learning.
2: Brianna Boris, we have new reporting on some of these clinics and their struggles, especially one in Fredericksburg, Virginia, a new VA clinic, which was supposed to be a real crown jewel. It cost more than $350 million to build. The VA touted it as the largest VA healthcare clinic in the U.S., spanning more than 470,000 square feet, completely state of the art. But now, 19 months after the ribbon cutting at that facility, the VA is struggling to staff the place, according to our sources, and some veterans are telling us their care has suffered as a result. According to VA data obtained by CNN, the Fredericksburg clinic has a staffing vacancy rate of nearly 40%, which means more than 350 positions have not been filled. The VA says it's opened 41 new clinics across the U.S. That same data that we obtained shows that roughly half of those new facilities had double-digit vacancy rates as of July. Now, at Fredericksburg, that's translated into hardship for some veterans. I spoke with one veteran of the Marines, Mike Dunlap, who sought treatment there. He told me he's gone through 4 primary care doctors in the span of a year and a half at the Fredericksburg clinic. They've all quit, he says, just sending him a form letter saying they wouldn't be there anymore.
3: You have to start over every time. You know, they can look at your records, but until they talk to you and know you, it slows everything down, you know. And you build up a rapport with a doctor, and now you've lost a little bit of confidence because now you've got to explain everything all over again.
2: Other veterans told us they had problems getting in for initial appointments at Fredericksburg, and one veteran was turned down for urgent care visits, all they say because of staffing shortages. Those veterans described going to a gleaming and very clean facility without many people in it and with a huge parking lot, much of it very empty, as these pictures that I took recently can show you. One healthcare provider at Fredericksburg who asked to remain anonymous out of fear of retribution told us doctors and other providers at Fredericksburg are burned out, exhausted, and that's why they're leaving. This provider likened the work atmosphere there to, quote, a car production line.

0: That was reiterated to us by Congressman Eugene Vindman, a Democrat, a veteran himself, who represents that district where the Fredericksburg VA clinic is located.
1: It is the fact that they can't keep staff, that they can't hire staff, that it's taking too long, that's making wait times too long, that's making it impossible for veterans to actually get in the door, and that's what needs to get fixed.
0: Now, the VA is staunchly defending its operations at Fredericksburg. VA Press Secretary Quinn Slavin said in a statement to CNN, quote, the Fredericksburg VA clinic is opening in phases. It met its hiring goals in the first three phases and is now in phase four. In less than 2 years since opening, the clinic has already completed more than 245,000 appointments and is ahead of schedule for enrolling new patients, end quote. Outside analysts tell us some of this is really not the VA's fault. They say the VA opened all of these clinics as the entire country is experiencing a shortage of doctors, nurses, and other providers, with even greater shortages projected in the next decade. It's going to get pretty bad. And they say the VA has to deal with an unwieldy bureaucracy and often cannot pay doctors the same salaries that they would make in the private sector, guys.
2: And like pro sports leagues, the VA has to deal with a salary cap.
0: A salary cap, of all things. You wouldn't think that they would, but yes, there is a salary cap for doctors at the VA. They're not allowed to make more than the President of the United States, $400,000 a year. Now, the VA, through an act of Congress, has been granted 300 waivers. They can pay 300 doctors above that amount. They've used up most of those waivers, not all of them, but both VA officials and outside analysts tell us 300 waivers, not nearly enough. There are so many doctors at the VA, they need to pay them more, and they're having trouble competing with private sector salaries.
3: So. Yeah. Certainly. Brian, thank you so much for that excellent reporting. Really appreciate it.
0: Thanks.
3: Still to come, Israeli Prime Minister Benjamin Netanyahu says the man accused of attacking his fellow pilot and trying to crash that Fly Dubai airliner underwent what he called radical Islamist indoctrination. We'll talk about that and have the latest on the investigation.

0: Action Sunday at 9 on CNN.
1: More now on our top story. The apparent attempted hijacking of a Fly Dubai jet bound for Israel. And Prime Minister Benjamin Netanyahu says the co-pilot, who is from Amman, struck the captain with an axe. The Prime Minister also says the suspect, who was subdued by passengers and crew members, underwent radical Islamic indoctrination. Here's more from Netanyahu.
2: The reserve pilots who are in the passenger area came in, stabilized the airplane. It was difficult because it was in a nosedive. It was just dropping. Those pilots managed to prevent a 9/11 disaster.
3: CNN senior national security analyst Julia Kayyem and CNN safety analyst David Soucy are with us. David, first to you, there's apparently an axe in the cockpit. Now, we don't know if that is what was used, but there are already questions raised about this possibility before we learn that the weapon used was an axe. Help us understand why that is kept in the cockpit.
4: Well, the reason that the axe is in the cockpit is in the event of an accident and not being able to get out of the cockpit, it's there to be able to break through either the fuselage itself or the window itself to be able to escape the cockpit area. So it is a requirement by the manufacturer and by the FAA to have that in the cockpit.
1: Yeah, and I wonder, David, if this is going to raise questions about the use of this in the future, or if this is just kind of a freak instance.
4: Yeah, I think it will. There's a lot of things that will be brought up after this. One of them, namely, is the video use in the cockpit. The NTSB has been requesting that since 2000, and they've never done that. There's no video in the cockpit. The cockpit voice recorder doesn't always give the investigators what they need to figure out what actually happened in that cockpit. So that would have been useful here, and certainly that conversation's going to be brought up again at this point.
1: Julia, what other questions do you have as we're hearing the Prime Minister saying the co-pilot underwent radical Islamist indoctrination?
5: So we don't know what briefings Netanyahu has gotten about the pilot. And obviously, all of us will look at this in terms of an investigation and begin with the theory that this was terrorism simply because of who was the passengers and the flight itself. But we are careful about what sort of terrorism or radicalization means, because it can mean a lot of things. Is this the so-called lone wolf, a man who radicalized himself online, no relationship to either another terrorist group or a state sponsor of terrorism? Was he aligned with others, and who are those others? So there'll be an investigation, family, friends, digital footprint. And the third is, of course, was this state sponsored? Now, Netanyahu has said things like Iran, said things about Islamic terrorism. He may be right, but we simply don't know that yet. And that's why you're not really hearing people involved with the investigation disclose this. And that's just something, look, you want the right fix here, right? Like, in other words, what in fact happened? Was it a radicalization that wasn't picked up by family and friends or the airlines, or was it state sponsored? So that's why people like me are sort of laying out a variety of ways that the investigation will continue without a predetermined conclusion at this stage.
3: David, obviously, given the horrific situation, it could have gone much worse, but things ultimately turned out well in large part because of passengers, including one who was able to level out the plane by pulling back the handles because he watched a show called Air Crash Investigation. Talk to us about the layers of intervention and security here and just how unique and almost miraculous this is.
4: Well, it all starts with the fact that the pilot that was injured still had the mindset and the wherewithal to get to the door and open the door. Had that door not been opened, we most definitely would have been looking at a massacre of those people and a murder of all of those people at this point. So the fact that that pilot was able to get to the door, open the door, and allow others to come in and assist, and that there were people brave enough to step up to what was needed and make sure that it was stopped. So it is truly a miracle from the beginning, but it did take a lot of bravery and initiative from people that were on the airplane to make this happen. But yeah, pulling an airplane out of a dive like that is not even something that professional pilots would have a hard time with. Think about that airplane flying almost straight down at probably over 600 or 700 miles an hour. to try to be able to pull that out of that dive is a very, very difficult thing to do.
3: And Juliet, the UAE is investigating whether the violence was linked to terrorist activity. I wonder how, when investigators piece together any connection to terrorism, that works given the fact that there are so many nations looking into this that don't have diplomatic relations.
5: That's exactly right. And I mean, there is a question about why the pilot has not been identified formally, but it was his given his nationality, was he an authorized pilot into Israel? Because look, as David knows, the standards for aviation safety and security are set by, you know, sort of international norms, and you can't just have a random person opening up an airline or claiming themselves to be a pilot. That's a floor. Each country then puts layers on depending on what they want for their airline, pilot safety and security, what the manufacturers require. So all of that is part of a very complicated safety and security regulatory system. Here in the United States, the Senate just passed legislation, and it needs to be addressed by the House, to support pilot mental health needs, so that there's not a stigma, or pilots are not harmed or stigmatized by their employers if they seek the kind of help that they need, given what a risky a profession it is. And so each country is addressing this differently. The investigation, as we know, will likely be led by the UAE with international support. Israel has said that it will also support. The most important thing I will say, though, is who is the co-pilot, and then who did he know, who did he talk to, and was he alone in this radicalization this violence, or was he part of a larger group or part of a state? And we don't know the answer to that yet.
3: And Juliet Kayyem, David Soucy, thank you so much. Still to come, the AI arms race becoming a major issue in the midterm elections, especially true for Michigan's 7th congressional district and the battle there. We're going to speak with one of the candidates in that race during our new segment, Swing Seat Spotlight. Stay with us.
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1: 33 days until the midterm elections, and today CNN is launching its early vote tracker. Our new data showing nearly 800,000 Americans have already voted in at least 30 states. The numbers also show signs of a Democratic advantage so far. Right now, Virginia is leading the nation in the early vote count. CNN's Tom Foreman is at a polling place in Fairfax, Virginia. So, Tom, what are we seeing so far in terms of who is casting ballots?
2: Well, what we're seeing in Virginia is more people are casting early ballots here than anywhere else in the country right now. If you look inside the voting center behind me here, they have been hopping all day with a really steady flow of people going inside to cast early votes, occasionally small lines of people waiting there. And when I spoke to a few of the voters to say, why are you casting early votes? Some of them had very specific concerns about possible disruptions on election day. Listen. And why do you vote early all the time?
3: To avoid the circus, and I'm concerned about on election day that there might be some unwelcome people there.
4: I think in this particular election, it's really going to be powerful that folks take it seriously and don't sit at home and come out and vote. I don't want to risk the day of election when there could be shenanigans going on and the stress and pressure of that. So, you know, I came out early, because I really want to make a statement that it's really important. And then I go back and I tell my family members, you need to do this. It's really important this time. It's always important, but particularly this time.
2: Now, amid those concerns, yes, there are very clear trends happening out there. Take a look at some of the states. Basically, what you're seeing is, especially in some key states where both the governor is up and the senator is up, you can see that the Democrats are, at this point, or people who have Democratic leanings, are outpacing the people who have more Republican leanings. That is that enthusiasm gap that we've been talking about for months in the polls. It does appear to be showing up right now. Does that mean that they are going to play it all the way out until the election that way? Well, no, because there are many other things that could be involved. Republicans could be dissuaded by President Trump falsely claiming there are all these flaws in mail-in voting, so maybe they show up later. Maybe Democrats are trying to avoid election day. Maybe some are going to flock to it. But right now, in this very early stage, the Democrats do appear to have an edge, and there's a lot of enthusiasm on that side. Brianna?
1: Yeah, we'll keep watching to see how it shapes up. Tom Foreman, thank you so much. Boris?
5: As early voting kicks off, we are monitoring a few key races that could decide the balance of power in Congress. We want to take a closer look at those contests and the issues that will make the difference. Today, we're looking at Michigan's 7th Congressional District, where one of the top issues for voters is data centers. A hyperscale data center proposed in the city of Mason could more than double the city's tax revenue, according to local reports. But as we've seen across the country, the project is drawing backlash and opposition. A recent city council meeting was standing room only, as the Lansing State Journal reports one attendee warned local officials, quote, voters in November are going to have you packing your bags on your way out. Our next guest represents Michigan's 7th District. Congressman Tom Barrett is running for a second term, and he joins us now. Congressman, thank you so much for being with us. Do you want this data center in your district?
6: Well, I can tell you, Boris, that I've been consistent across the board about data center development, starting all the way back to when I was a state lawmaker here in Michigan, voting consistently against the tax incentives and corporate welfare benefits that these data centers get, long before any project was even proposed in my district in Mason or any other community in the area that I represent. I've also introduced at the federal level legislation that would prohibit the federal government from influencing or overriding the decisions of local residents. To me, this has to be a decision that rests ultimately with the people who live in the community where these data center developers are looking to build and looking to locate. And they have to take into consideration the totality of what the effects of that is going to be. People have concerns about utility rates. We voted, of course, for the Ratepayer Protection Act in the House of Representatives just a little less than a month ago. That's a starting point, but it's not an end point of what I think we need to look at. People have also asked questions, rightfully, about water consumption and environmental impact, noise concerns. There's a very obnoxiously loud data center that's operating in Southwest Michigan today that has really drawn reasonable concerns from people about what effect that would have in their community. And then what happens if down the road from now, these data center developers move out because the technology changes and they no longer need to locate in small Midwestern towns like the ones I represent, and they change their where they're located. What is the community going to do to reclaim that property or put it back into productive use? Michigan, of course, has a long history of having a manufacturing base and a manufacturing presence, but our state has a lot of left behind auto manufacturing plants that are very hard to get back online and very hard to get back into productive use. And we just don't want to see the same thing happen with data center development. That decision has to rest with the local community, though.
5: So to that point, if it is in your district, I hear you on the sensitivity around environmental issues and the noise and making sure that those companies are responding to that community for the long term. But I wonder if you, living in that district, representing that district, support the idea of having this data center in Mason.
6: Well, I'm very clear with voters. I don't live in the city of Mason. Sure, I do represent that community, but it is not for me to decide on their behalf. We shouldn't be making local zoning decisions for people who do live in that community, you know, hundreds of miles away, 600 miles away in Washington, D.C. This is a decision that has to be made and protected for the residents who live there. It would be inappropriate for me as a member of Congress to tell them how to make that decision for that community. I live in my district. I come back and forth every week that I, you know, travel to Washington, vote on behalf of my district, and then come back to my district again. But, you know, I live, you know, a half hour or 35 minute drive away from Mason. I shouldn't be the one deciding on their behalf.
5: Understood.
6: They should be deciding for their community.
5: I want to pull on the thread regarding corporate welfare, what you've described as corporate welfare, specifically the opposition to tax breaks and NDAs for big tech trying to build these data centers. You voted for the Big Beautiful Bill. And so I want to ask you about a couple of provisions in there, because according to the accounting firm BDO, which gives tax advice to data center developers, they tell their clients.
6: Your question cut out.
5: So
6: I apologize. Your question cut
5: out. No worries. It's regarding provisions in the Big Beautiful Bill and something that the accounting firm BDO, which gives tax advice to its clients, including data center developers, has told them about the Big Beautiful Bill. It says that they allow them to recoup costs related to the development and adoption of new tools, systems, and processes, including writing off some energy costs and the full cost of their equipment right away. That means that the Big Beautiful Bill allows tax breaks, potentially in the tens of billions of dollars, for these companies to build data centers. So how do you square your vote for the BBB with your opposition to corporate welfare?
6: Well, because when we voted for the tax reforms that we undertook, they were not driven to give those to data center developers. No different than if somebody building a data center or having a job inside of it is working overtime wages, and we passed, obviously, the reforms that had no taxes on their overtime wages. That was not done specifically for data centers or people who work there. That was done in a broad economic way. We can't say that, you know, you can have this, you know, tax change that we put into the tax code that changed for every single part of the economy. Again, no different than we had no taxes on overtime. If somebody works for a data center builder and works 50 or 60 or 70 hours a week and doesn't pay taxes on their overtime, that's not a direct incentive for data centers. What I am talking about is when I was in the state legislature, there were specifically directed corporate welfare tax incentives specifically for data centers, for the purchases that they made, for computer equipment, for servers, and for other things that went into the data center itself. That is what I've been in opposition to. We make broad tax policy for the entire country all of the time.
5: Understood.
6: And
5: so
6: how that is applied is agnostic to the industry that it's in.
5: So you would support the kind of effort that over two dozen of your House colleagues are backing, this new bill, the Reverse Big Ugly Tax Breaks for Data Centers Act? It would essentially carve out those data centers from the tax breaks in the Big Beautiful Bill. Would you support that kind of legislation?
6: Well, as I'm sure you can surmise, I have not had a chance to read the specifics of that particular bill, but my record on this is clear, having voted over five times in the state legislature in Michigan against these big tax incentives, voting against my own party even, against these big tax incentives that these data centers have not taken advantage of, things that were put on steroids after the Democrats had unified control of state government after I left my position in the state legislature. In fact, if you look at my record, There was an analysis done over the time that I was in the state legislature categorizing votes of lawmakers over the last 20 years and found that I had voted against over 99% of the corporate welfare incentives that were passed while I was a member of the state legislature. This is something that I have really carved a path on. Now, again, when we make tax policy, if we say we're going to set the tax code in a certain way and you know, the tax brackets are prescribed in law the way that they are, certainly that is done across the economy, regardless of the industry in which they are located. So that is what we are doing. I support
5: quickly,
6: the tax
5: Congressman,
6: policy.
5: We're almost out of time, and I have one more question for you. You have these concerns not only about corporate welfare, but also the what you've heard from your constituents who are concerned about these data centers. I wonder then what you would say to President Trump, who argues that hesitation over these data centers are a Democratic hoax, that these concerns are overblown, and also House Speaker Mike Johnson, who says that a concern over data centers is a Chinese psyop. What's your message to them?
6: Well, clearly you heard from my remarks today about the bills that I've introduced in Congress, listening to the folks that I represent, that would put me in a different position than that of President Trump relative to the idea that these local communities and local voices need to be heard on that decision. President Trump doesn't live in Mason, Michigan. I don't live in Mason, Michigan. It has to be up for the residents of Mason to decide that for themselves or any other community that is being proposed for a data center. And I stand on their side to make that decision for themselves and weigh the trade-offs that they have for the development to come into their town and make the ultimate decision in the best interest of themselves and their neighbors.
5: Congressman Tom Barrett, we have to leave the conversation there. Just want to let you and our viewers know that we invited your Democratic opponent, William Lawrence, to join us. We look forward to hosting him if he accepts our invitation. Congressman, thanks for the time.
6: Thank you for having me.
5: Of course. Still to come, protesters take to the side of President Trump's proposed triumphal arch, demanding the administration withdraw its plans. We have the latest on the demonstration when we come back.

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1: The whole story with Anderson Cooper returns this Sunday with a month-long embed inside a rural hospital in North Dakota, examining the workforce challenges facing the facility and the community it serves. CNN's Ed Lavandera got a rare firsthand look at what it takes to keep a hospital running in a remote community. Here's a preview.
2: We had a lady coming in by ambulance. She was found unresponsive at home.
3: What is baseline?
4: No response, ma'am. No response.
2: Okay. We'll probably just admit her and keep her comfortable and let her pass. They called their priest in.
5: Father Adam is here.
6: The demographics of the patients that you're dealing with. Census information shows that Edinger is 90% white.
2: When I came here, it was probably 98% white.
7: It's not much of a cut, right?
2: We have a very large elderly population.
8: I think it's deep, and every time you use your hand, it's just going to open up.
9: I might put one inside just to pull that deep tissue together.
2: We have a large agricultural population. So farmers, ranchers.
8: Well, it's a good thing your doctor had you do that tetanus, huh?
2: Fewer younger people, but they are here.
8: Knock, knock, knock. Hello.
10: Hey.
8: Hi, Lynn. What's going on?
6: How sustainable is a hospital like this?
10: Back pain here.
8: Take some breaths in and out.
2: It's a struggle because of recruitment.
8: Does that hurt?
10: Oh, that hurts.
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11: Nothing short of a miracle. Experts weigh in on what happened on board that Fly Dubai jet that might have crashed if not for the quick actions of passengers who helped bring the plane under control. Plus, he's all about that base. President Trump looks to reinforce Republican support in deep red states.
1: And an espionage campaign cracked. Chinese hackers seeking critical details about America's growing AI industry in the global race for super intelligence. We're following these major developing stories and many more, all coming in right here to CNN News Central.
11: New details today about that apparent hijacking attempt of a Fly Dubai jet bound for Tel Aviv. Israeli Prime Minister Benjamin Netanyahu saying the co-pilot used either a knife or an axe to attack the plane's captain. And he also says the Omani national underwent Islamic radicalization.
12: We know that he underwent Islamist radical indoctrination. That appears to be something we're gathering from the information, his personal information. He's lying there now. He's this attacker, and he calls out to the air crew, kill me, all right? So it's clear he was suicidal. That's not a question. It was clear he was going to down that plane.
11: Today, Netanyahu is praising the severely wounded captain and what he calls the Israeli heroism of passengers who stopped the attacker, something he says prevented a potential 9/11 disaster. CNN aviation correspondent Pete Muntean is with us now. Pete, tell us about the latest here.
13: Well, a lot has developed and a lot of new information, including the new detail about the weapon allegedly used inside the cockpit. Israeli Prime Minister Benjamin Netanyahu now says the co-pilot may have used an axe to attack the captain. There have been questions about whether or not it was the airplane's own crash axe seen here. That is emergency equipment stowed in the cockpit of a Boeing 737 behind the co-pilot, 2.5 pounds, more than a foot long, designed to cut through panels or other parts of the plane in an emergency, not create one like it did here. The flight data really shows how close this came to the disaster that it could have been. That cyan line on this graph from Flight Radar 24 shows the Boeing 737 MAX cruising normally at 34,000 feet when it suddenly plunged. And our analysis of the granular ADS-B data shows the jet lost more than 16,000 feet in roughly 35 seconds. The data also shows a sharp climb, then another dive, Eventually, the pilots were able to stabilize the plane around 15,000 feet of altitude. And when the plane landed, you could see this other serious problem. This is the tail of the airplane. Significant portion of the rudder missing. That's the movable control surface on the vertical tail used to control the side-to-side motion of the tail or the nose. Investigators also not saying how that damage occurred, but likely the result of the dive when the speed increased to Mach 0.98, 700 miles per hour, nearly the speed of sound. The co-pilot, the alleged attacker, has yet to be publicly identified. We do know he was an Omani national who was working for the airline for about 8 months. Israel has characterized this as an act of terror, but investigators have not publicly established a motive just yet. Some other big developments here. Fly Dubai has suspended all of its flights to and from Israel. The captain who was attacked, Smit Machar of India, he is being treated in Saudi Arabia. The dentist who treated him on board the flight says he suffered massive blood loss. Captain Machar has undergone surgery, reportedly in stable condition. In a podcast that he recorded long before this flight, said it was a blessing to be a captain for Fly Dubai Airlines. Brianna?
11: Oh, a blessing for so many people that he was the pilot on that day. Pete, thank you so much for the very latest there. Right now, President Trump is on his way to Texas. Then later today, he'll campaign in Oklahoma as he tries to boost candidates in traditionally red states.
1: Before departing the White House, the president was asked about comments by his daughter-in-law, Lara Trump, where she said the Iran war could cost Republicans the midterms. Watch his response.
14: Well, it's possible. It should help because Iran will not have a nuclear weapon. So when you say, is it okay for Iran to have a nuclear weapon, I would say 100% of the people say no, including worldwide. So when you say it that way, it would help.
1: We're joined now by a former Trump administration official, Matt Maurer, and Democratic strategist Sawyer Hackett. Matt and Sawyer, thanks for being with us. Yeah. Matt, first to you. So Trump is on his way to Texas. You heard the leaked audio of Ken Paxton suggesting that the midterm convention did not help his numbers. So Trump going to Texas today, is that going to help or potentially hurt Republicans?
15: It's going to help. I mean, look, Donald Trump won Texas 2 years ago by almost 14 points. I don't care what anyone says. Donald Trump is still going to help you in a state like Texas. The only way Republicans lose a state like Texas is if Republican voters don't show up. And if we know one thing about Donald Trump and his political skills, he can turn the base out. No one's ever doubted that. I was in the convention hall 2 weeks ago or so in Dallas. I thought it was actually a very well-produced, energetic convention. A lot of Texans in there who got fired up and got involved in the campaign for Ken Paxton as a result of having it there. I think it's going to be a net benefit. The president's going to definitely help in certain parts of Texas where he'll go today.
11: There's a lot of comparison, Sawyer, in this race to 2018, Beto O'Rourke versus Ted Cruz. The consensus is that Ted Cruz was a much better candidate in that midterm race than we're seeing with Ken Paxton. He just has a lot of personal headwinds, I think you could say, in addition to political ones. Tallarico is sort of a different candidate in that he's appealing to maybe less of the Democratic base, but he's appealing to Latinos. He isn't appealing, perhaps, to some black voters. He's not getting help from Jasmine Crockett. She isn't even campaigning for him. Is that enough for Tallarico?
16: I think he's working towards those goals. I mean, a lot of this is fixing the coalition that we kind of left behind in 2024 that Donald Trump ended up picking up. I mean, he won 55% of Latinos in the 2024 election. But Donald Trump's approval rating is 12 points underwater with Republicans in Texas. That's how bad things are right now. I mean, with 33 days left until the midterms, Donald Trump is traveling to Texas, Oklahoma, and Alabama, and they're spending hundreds of millions of dollars trying to shore up races in Texas, Ohio, and Iowa. I mean, this is not where you want to be as a party with 33 days left until the midterms. I think James Tallarico is a generational candidate who is, you know, kind of reassembling that coalition that we need to win while also reaching into independents who are turning to him by 21 point margin right now heading into the final stretch here.
11: Yeah, Matt, the ICE policies in Texas have been very tough for Trump, and he really made a lot of gains in the presidential election with Latinos there. But he's really struggling now to hold on to that. Is he proving that those policies may actually have destroyed there was talk of like a realignment, mm-hmm. and now it seems that that has just completely evaporated.
15: No, I mean, I think it's too early to tell, and certainly, you know, we're going to find out in a few weeks how successful Ken Paxton can hold that coalition together. But what I'll say is that he doesn't need to have every Trump voter. I mean, Donald Trump, like I said, won by almost 14 points. Ken Paxton has to win by one. We saw 8 years ago or so when Ted Cruz beat Beto O'Rourke. He didn't win by a big margin, but he won by enough. And by the way, that's all you need.
11: 2.6%.
15: And that's all they need. They need a 1-point win, not even a 1-vote win, in order to make sure Ken Paxton goes to the Senate and keeps a Republican Senate majority. That's why you're seeing the spending. That's why you see the president going. They don't care about the margin at the end of the day.
1: Sawyer, when it comes to South Texas in particular and districts that Republicans won that had traditionally gone blue, when you talk to Latino voters there, especially going back to 2024, their chief concerns were the economy, inflation, deja vu today, right? But the second issue is immigration. Those border communities are uniquely impacted by that issue in ways that others are not. And as you hear from Gina Hinojosa, the Democrat who's running for governor in Texas, she's making the case that President Biden hid on immigration, that he dodged the issue.
16: Yes.
1: I wonder whether you think that Democrats now have a unified strategy a few years later. You're laughing.
16: Hopeful optimism. But
1: if they win Congress, that is going to be an issue that is going to be front and center.
16: I hope the Democratic Party takes a look at the results from this election and honestly takes a look at the results from every previous election in which immigration was front and center. When Democrats are leading on the issue, we actually compete. When we decide to completely retreat and leave the issue to Republicans, we cede that ground. They pick it up and run with it. And that's how you saw disastrous numbers with Latinos under Joe Biden and in the 2024 election. Donald Trump essentially put a target on the back of every person with brown skin in Texas. I think, not only is that cost of living affordability issue hitting Latino voters disproportionately in states like Texas, but also these are communities that have been terrorized by masked thugs who have been put on the streets to essentially abduct them with impunity. And I think that's going to have disastrous impact with Latino voters in November. And it should, really.
11: I want to listen to something. You want to say something?
15: I was just going to say, a lot of what we're talking about is whether this race is going to get nationalized. There's a lot of states where you want to localize the race. Texas ain't one of them right now. Nationalizing this race in Texas helps Ken Paxton. I'll tell you, just in the last few days, you had Hassan Piker come out and say that James Tallarico can drop the Moderate Act when he wins. Statements like that are going to nationalize this race. So if you're going to talk about a lot of these issues, including immigration, it's going to help campaigns.
16: Terrorizing communities and abducting people is a national issue, and Latinos see that nationally, just like they see the cost of living issue nationally. They see $3,500 in extra charges from tariffs and the Iran war nationally as an issue. And then they see the complicity of their state leaders like Greg Abbott and Ken Paxton, who have done absolutely nothing to push back on the administration. They've been a rubber stamp for him at every step of the way. And I think that they're going to pay the price ultimately for Donald Trump's political.
15: If this becomes a red versus blue race, Ken Paxton wins.
11: Some of these issues are national and local for sure. But let's listen real quick to something that President Trump said about the state of the country yesterday.
17: I've done a very bad job of explaining how good the country is doing. I'm going out because nobody's selling it. We're doing an extremely poor job of promotion and an extremely great job of running the country. So I think you're probably better off with that, but we'll get the word out.
11: If we just put it up as a quote and I said, which president said that? You might not have been sure. Maybe you would have said Joe Biden.
15: Or every president.
11: Maybe you would have said Barack Obama. Yeah. Can you really just say, I've done a bad job of explaining it when you're looking at mortgage rates over 7% and you're looking at inflation where it is over 3%. I mean, is that right?
15: The challenge is you have a lot of different competing economic factors. Stock markets at all-time highs. Poverty rates actually at near 50-year lows right now. I think the president in that same comment was talking about the current unemployment rate, which is very low. But we still have to talk about the price of gas. We still have to talk about the price of goods. We still have to talk about a number of other issues around inflation. And so it is kind of a mixed picture on the economic factor. There's a lot of good things happening. There's a lot to talk about and sell. You just got to do it contextualized with the rest of it, too.
16: There's a reason he's not being able to tell this story, because there is no economic story to tell. Since Donald Trump got into office, inflation is up. The job market has slowed down. The economy has shrunk.
15: Inflation actually is lower than under Biden.
16: No, it's not. No, it's not. The inflation is higher today than when Joe Biden left office. Is that a fact?
15: The rate is not true. But not on the rate.
16: No, it is higher today than it is when Joe Biden left office. Inflation is higher. The job market is slower. The economy is shrunk.
15: You look at the inflation rate today during the majority of Joe Biden's term.
16: And by the way, consumer confidence is at a 12-point low.
11: When he left office is what he said.
16: When he left office. He brought inflation down to a lower point than when it is right now under Donald Trump. And I think that's also, you see it in economic confidence, in consumer confidence. It's at a 12-point low. It's lower now than it was in the pandemic and in the 2008 financial crisis. That is a recipe for disaster.
11: Sawyer and Matt, we need part two.
1: Them keep going.
15: We got another half hour.
1: We look forward to the next half hour. Matt and Sawyer, thank you so much. Still to come, new details uncovered in the alleged gang rape of a woman at Cornell University, what we're learning from a Title IX investigation obtained by the New York Times, and how it raises even more questions about how the school handled this incident. Plus, the family of Renee Good, the woman shot and killed by an ICE agent in Minnesota, now suing the U.S. government and multiple administration officials.
11: And later, we'll be joined by a veteran who is pushing back on the president's plans to build an arch in the nation's capital next to Arlington National Cemetery. We have that and much more coming up on CNN News Central.

0: limited series finale Sunday at 9 on TNT.
1: Now to the latest on the alleged gang rape at Cornell University. Newly reported documents reveal how Jane Doe came to grips with what she says happened to her 2 years ago this month at a fraternity house on campus. The New York Times obtained more than 1,000 pages of Cornell's official Title IX investigation on the case. And among the new details, Jane Doe reported that 2 days after the alleged sexual assault, she told staff at Cornell's health clinic she had contracted a urinary tract

0: attorney blames the school for failing at that point to inquire further, including seeking a rape kit, saying DNA for a criminal investigation would likely have been revealed. When CNN reached out for a response, Cornell declined to add any new information, referring to past statements on the case. Jane Doe's lawyer corroborating the New York Times reporting on the document, stressing his team was not behind the Times obtaining them. CNN's Bryn Gingras is with us on this story. Bryn, so much more reported context and detail from these Title IX documents.
1: Yeah, and Jane Doe's attorney saying that, Brianna, because this is privileged information. It was part of a Title IX investigation. It's protected. So he wanted to make it clear that he's not the one who gave this information to the Times. But whoa, does it give us a whole lot more information. And let me set up this context for the viewers for you. So what they have in their possession, the New York Times and at least one other news outlet to our knowledge, is this, like you said, 1,000-page Title IX document. In that is an interview that Jane Doe had with police after this alleged incident happened in 2024. And allegedly, according to the Times, it's 120 pages long. That's how detailed her interview was. It was clear she sat down with authorities for hours giving this interview. Now, what police did was they took a summary, according to the Times, 6-page summary, which we were reporting on yesterday, and gave that to the district attorney, who then based his decision on whether or not he was going to file any criminal charges. At least that was part of his decision making, right? So let's tick through exactly what was in that broader, larger interview that New York Times says it has in its possessions. Like you said, Brianna, it talks a lot about the processing that Jane Doe says she went through after this alleged incident happened inside the Chi Phi fraternity, and for saying basically that at first she was feeling very pressured to take drugs at the time. And then after the incident happened, she didn't even really believe it really happened. Even when she was talking to her roommates about it, she never really mentioned the word rape. But she was starting to see things, according to the Times, online and online chat rooms, basically at one calling her a whore. And then later, there was one in particular that is cited in these documents, according to the Times, that was talking about the Chi Phi fraternity. It said, quote, "They're terrible people. They gang raped a sophomore." And according to the Times, that is when she realized what really happened to her and then took steps like going to the university health system to possibly get a rape kit, which wasn't given to her. She also took pictures of her bruises. She also saved the dress that she was wearing that night. So a lot more details, a lot more context to the story. And of course, it makes you wonder, Brianna, had all of that information been given to the district attorney? And likewise, had the district attorney asked for all that information and sought out more information, would we be in a different place today?
0: Yeah. Bryn, thank you so much for the latest there. We'll continue to follow it. Posing as Anthropic employees, suspected Chinese hackers lead an espionage campaign to infiltrate America's growing AI industry.

0: Food Network.
1: We're learning some alarming new details today about suspected Chinese hackers attempting to infiltrate America's AI ecosystem. A U.S. cybersecurity firm exposing the espionage campaign, which involved hackers posing as industry insiders. CNN's Sean Lingus joins us now. So, Sean, what are you learning about this operation?
2: Yeah, Boris, this was pretty elaborate. Not surprising, but it's always interesting to read these details when you're able to get them confirmed because, okay, last month, or yes, it was last month that we had President Xi of China and President Trump talking about AI in the White House. Rewind just a couple weeks or months even, and you have these alleged Chinese hackers trying to get intelligence on what the U.S. is doing on AI, how they're approaching it, U.S. military applications for AI, export control policy, all these things. And how do they do that? Well, they impersonate people that you might trust to have a conversation with. So One example is a senior employee at Anthropic, the AI firm that has clashed with the administration. The alleged Chinese hackers impersonated that person and said, and targeted law firms and think tanks and said, what can you tell me about X, Y, or Z about what the U.S. is doing on AI? So it was very stealthy. The company says they blocked what they saw in terms of the malicious attempts, but what we know from Chinese government hackers is that they tend to get in when they try, you know, they have the resources. I talked to one person who was impersonated, former U.S. government officials, you know, a civil servant for a long time, an AI expert. She served across Trump and Biden administrations. And she told me, I think we have the quote that we can pull up, but basically she told me that getting AI policy right is essential to our national security and economic competitiveness. That includes protecting the people and institutions whose expertise helps inform those decisions. This is Dr. Lynn Parker. She's you know, very renowned expert on AI, and she said she was kind of sad that she was getting impersonated. She felt sad because people were exploiting her years of contacts and that sort of thing. So this stuff does take a personal toll on people who are either impersonated or targeted, but the stakes couldn't be higher with the U.S. and China not yet agreeing to any sort of accord on AI, but the hackers are after behind-the-scenes information for us.
1: Yeah, fascinating story. Sean Lingus, thank you so much for bringing it to us. Still to come this afternoon, veterans joining protesters in D.C. trying to stop the president's triumphal arch from being built. A Vietnam War vet who's fiercely against the project will join us.

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1: New today, protesters gathered at the site of President Trump's proposed triumphal arch in Washington, demanding the administration abandon plans for this 250-foot structure that he wants to build between the Lincoln Memorial and Arlington National Cemetery, just outside of the cemetery. Members of Congress, veterans, and historic preservationists are among those voicing opposition to this project. President Trump recently said the arch would double as a top-grade military complex able to stage drones and snipers while storing ammunition. My next guest, John Gunderson, is a Vietnam War veteran who is suing to block construction. John, thank you so much for being with us here in studio.
2: Thank you for having me.
1: Talk to us a little bit about your biggest objection when it comes to this arch that would be right there at the promenade going into the cemetery.
2: Well, I think you hit the nail on the head. It's a gargantuan arch, 250 feet tall, bigger than the Statue of Liberty, the Lincoln Memorial, Arc de Triomphe, and it's blocking the view from the Arlington National Cemetery, which is a sacred site for veterans. And that from that site, you used to be able to see the Lincoln Memorial, Washington Monument, all the iconic structures. Now we have this monumental, gargantuan arch that's blocking that view. And that's a sacred ground. And you have all the funerals there, 30, up to 30 a day. This arch, they'll put tourists on top of it. And those tourists will be viewing these sacred funerals. It's inappropriate. It's obscene.
1: You're talking about the observation deck, 161 feet in the air that is being proposed. It wasn't in the original plan, but it is now part of the plan. You have a lot of friends buried in
2: yes.
1: the cemetery. Talk to us about what that would mean or what it would mean for there to be construction noise or observation during their services as they will continue to be buried there.
2: And the Arlington National Cemetery was built as a unifying place for rest between North and South. And it's always been so. You have the Kennedy grave, the Tomb of the Unknown Soldiers. These are sacred places. So now the president, at first he put it up with an arch, and now he's using national security. Think about this, putting snipers there, putting ammo dumps, putting drones there, it makes it a military target. So you wouldn't do that, there's no military logic. And then putting observation tower there, again, is a desecration for those who have served. If I can say one thing about Vietnam Memorial, when we came home, we weren't greeted as heroes. So that was a tough time. It was a controversial war. What the Vietnam Memorial does, it talks about the simple soldier. Everybody is engraved there, and I have friends who are on that wall. The private, the general, treated the same. There's no man on horseback. There's no president. It's for those dedicated in the sacrifices of the American soldiers.
1: And you filed this lawsuit, and there's also to the cemetery is a bit like that too, right? When you there's this uniformity to the graves. Mm-hmm. You filed this lawsuit in February. The National Capital Planning Commission is eyeing November for final approval. So you have last week the administration saying it's going to end this key part of the review, assessing the impact of the arch, effectively evading the federal historical preservation law. And then once the Secretary of the Interior formally is notified of this, it tees him to bring this up for final review in front of the Planning Commission. Are you concerned that this could be inevitable at this point, this timeline?
2: Of course. We saw what happened with the East Wing and the ballroom, that Trump went against all recommendations. This monument should have been vetted by Congress, should have been vetted by veterans. Nobody asked me about it. Nobody asked the Cold Star families up there. So what we want to do is stop it from being done, hopefully till after the elections in November, have it fully vetted. And we're not against honoring veterans. We're all for that. But it's a little ironic that a man had 5 deferments, didn't go to Vietnam because of bone spurs or what somebody called fallen arches. Ironic he would have a major arch dedicated to him.
1: You feel that it's dedicated to him, not to
2: Well, he was asked.
1: Triumph.
2: He was asked, who should it be named after? And he said, me.
1: John Gunderson, thank you so much for your service. Thank you for joining
2: us today. My pleasure. Thank you
1: for
2: having me here.
1: Thank you. Coming up, many questions surrounding the apparent hijacking attempt of a flight to Israel. What weapon was used? And how an untrained passenger was able to stabilize the plane? We'll have a panel of experts.

0: 4. That's 888-990-9794.
1: Breaking news to CNN. Attorneys for Krista Pike just spoke out. She's the death row murderer who is still alive, despite the fact that the state of Tennessee tried to execute her last night. She was given two doses of pentobarbital before the Tennessee Department of Corrections stopped the process. Here is one of her lawyers regarding her current condition.
2: We do know that she is alive right now and receiving life-saving medical care. The state of Tennessee has shown us again that they are not capable of carrying out an execution consistent with basic human dignity. Last night was not just inefficient, it was cruel, and it was torturous. It was also predictable. Krista's legal team told the state of Tennessee and the court that her medical conditions would cause her to suffer an agonizing death. The state and the court dismiss Krista's concerns. The governor's call for an independent review does not go far enough. After having endured solitary confinement for more than 20 years and a full attempt to kill her by lethal injection, Krista has endured punishment greater than any other person in the history of the American death penalty. The governor must commute Krista's sentence now.
3: Pike was sentenced to death for the 1995 killing of 19-year-old Colleen Slemmer. She was murdered and tortured. Slemmer's mother witnessed this botched execution last night. So let's go now to CNN senior national correspondent Ryan Young with the latest. Ryan, what are you expecting to hear? What else from Pike's lawyers?
4: Yeah, there's so much involved in this case. Last hour, we talked about this news conference. It lasted about 35 minutes here. You heard that soundbite right there that talked about something that almost seemed indescribable. And at some point, they even turned out the lights in the room as they were trying to administer this cocktail, this, you know, poison that was supposed to take her life. In fact, that second dose was given a full 40 minutes after that first dose. But then you actually hear her lawyers talk about the fact that as they were trying to use these needles, Krista was actually sort of comforting the people who were putting the needles in. She was even trying to direct them to what part of her body where they might be able to find a vein. Apparently, this is something that's been an issue for her throughout her life, and she was really concerned about how this would go. So she was thanking them. At one point, apparently, they got her spiritual advisor out of the room, but people could hear her choking for her life. And so this was very difficult for those folks in the room. And you could see the pain in the lawyer's face as they talked about this, really trying to drill down on her condition right now. We're just told she's in critical condition and not sure where this is going to go next. But let's take a listen to what one of those lawyers said just a few minutes ago.
2: Last night, the execution team attempted to establish an IV line for an hour. I counted at least 7 needles used in her left arm alone, one of which appeared to be bent when it was pulled from her arm after an unsuccessful attempt. The state continued its efforts despite the very complications that we had warned about in court months earlier.
4: So one thing, as I look over my notes here, the ambulance was on its way around 8:50. And so a lot of us were in this chat room trying to ask these lawyers the question about, did they see the doctors who were in the room try to save her life before the ambulance arrived? And it didn't appear that way. And of course, there's a lot of conversation about, what does the government do next? What does the governor do next? And so we haven't heard from him outside the statements they made just about doing this investigation. But obviously now there's going to be a lot of scrutiny from around the world about what happened last night.
1: Ryan Young, thanks so much for the update. Today, we're learning more details on the heroic people on board that Fly Dubai jet who helped save the plane from an apparent hijacking attempt. Israeli Prime Minister Benjamin Netanyahu says the co-pilot used an axe to attack the captain before passengers were able to rush into the cockpit to subdue him.
3: Yeah, one passenger spoke with CNN about the chaos during the flight. Here's part of that.
5: I heard my wife screaming, and I heard my daughters screaming, we don't want to die. Father, we don't want to die. And this, and I'm getting emotional right now as well. When you hear that your daughters are crying for help, you do whatever you can to help them. And that's the trigger that pushed me.
3: We're joined now by CNN aviation analyst Peter Goals and retired FBI supervisory special agent Rich Kolko, who is also a retired Navy commander and pilot. Peter, I mean, first to you, what do you think about what we're hearing from that passenger and other passengers?
0: Well, it certainly is reflective of the courageous passengers in Shanksville. They took the effort to try and prevent that tragedy. And I think what we learn from that is if you're a terrorist, you're never going to have a free shot at this again. People are going to step up and they're going to fight for their lives and fight for getting out of this terrible situation. It was an extraordinary act of courage that the captain was able to unlock the door of the cockpit. Shows some of the unintended consequences of an armored cockpit. Once you're in, you're in. And you may have the wrong people inside. But this was an extraordinary event of really courageous people.
1: Rich, what questions do you think the investigation has to answer at this point?
6: Oh, it's very simple. They have to start with who did this and why. Was he alone, part of a plot, radicalized, mental health issues? The advantage here, the guy's alive. They've actually got somebody they can talk to, and that makes a big difference. A lot of these events, the people are gone. So they've got the airplane, they've got the evidence, they've got the person. They can go to the family, they can go to the computer, the same things that they do in any kind of investigation like this. We'll have to see how they do it in Dubai, a little differently than they do it here in the U.S., but I'm sure that they'll get answers.
1: To that point, Peter, part of the investigation in figuring out this person's motives, I think to apply the lessons from that to the future, how do airlines, especially airlines based overseas, try to ensure that when traveling internationally in a region where there is conflict and globally, frankly, how do they ensure that their pilots are vetted and perhaps not, you know, liable to do something like this?
0: Yeah, this is a very challenging piece of activity that has to be taken on by the airlines, by the oversight people. You know, the Saudi Arabians are going to be responsible for the first investigation, the preliminary. I'm not sure how in-depth they're going to be. I'm not sure they really want to know what's happening, given the complex politics of the region. But we need to know whether foreign carriers are putting their pilots through the most rigorous background checks possible. The Israelis require that pilots who are flying in and out of Israel be state nationals of countries that have relations with Israel. So we'll start there. And if this guy was radicalized, somebody should have known about it.
3: Yeah, and there's Israel didn't have any warning, right, Rich? I mean, that's one of the questions is Israeli officials, they do normally go name by name as they are looking at who is coming in, the pilots that are coming in. And the idea that an Omani national was coming in and that was not scrutinized or even just denied outright is raising a lot of questions. What do you wonder here?
6: Well, Israel's got a very layered security procedure for everybody flying into the country. Everybody always says El Al does a great job, and they do a great job. But they've got a fleet of 40 or 50 airplanes. It makes it a little easier than the U.S. airlines, which have hundreds, if not thousands, of airplanes. But the Israeli security services, whatever country sends an airplane into Israel, they go through those lists. They go through the pilots. They go through the mechanics. They do that work. Sounds like something might have slipped through the cracks here, and that'll be a big, big part of the investigation.
1: You mentioned the layered part with different countries looking at this incident. There were four American citizens on this flight, dual nationals. What role should the U.S. play in the investigation?
0: Well, the U.S. will have a role in the ICAO-sponsored investigation. You know, the NTSB is the accredited rep to those types of investigations. But this is going to be a criminal and intelligence investigation. They'll play a minimal role if they need help on deciphering the boxes, the voice recorder or the data recorder, they'll do that. But we're going to push internally to see that there are stronger background checks done of anybody inside these armored cockpits.
3: How amazed, Rich, are you that we are just we're here, we're talking about this. Every one of them alive. Yeah. They survived. It's unbelievable.
6: I actually talked to a 737 captain friend of mine this morning. And, you know, the normal descent from altitude is 1,000 to 1,500 feet per minute. If you've got to get down quick, it's maybe 3,000 feet per minute. this airplane was going down probably about 20,000 feet per minute. That would have glued everybody to the ceiling or bouncing off the floor. And the fact that they could have this fight and somebody could reach in there, get the yoke and pull it back, that would have taken 100 pounds of pressure just to get that yoke going back in the right direction and then get another pilot into the seat to fly and land that plane safely. Absolutely amazing.
0: Extraordinary. And that that there were happened to be two deadheading pilots on the plane. You know, I'm not sure they arrested the dive. Landing that plane without a trained pilot would have been a prescription for a real tragedy. Thank God there were two pilots on board who stepped in and landed the plane. And the damage to the tail of the plane shows how violent that dive was. Those planes are put together well, and that he lost so much of his tail section is just extraordinary.
1: You see it there in the images we're sharing with our viewers. Peter, Rich, thanks for joining us.
6: Thank you.
1: Now to some of the other headlines we're watching this hour. The Supreme Court agreeing to review one of President Trump's most aggressive and controversial policies, sending migrants who entered the country illegally to mandatory detention without a bond hearing. It's the latest sign that the justices plan to make immigration a central part of their new term, which starts next week. Also, a man now behind bars after planning what officials describe as a violent attack on the state capitol in Texas. The state's Department of Public Safety says it received a tip Tuesday night about a plot scheduled for today in Austin. Just hours later, a SWAT team arrested a 40-year-old man at a home in Converse, Texas, near San Antonio. Officials have ramped up security at the state capitol, as the man remains in federal custody awaiting charges.
3: And heavy rain slammed parts of Texas, leaving roads flooded in the Dallas-Fort Worth area. You see in these pictures here. Storms also hitting Lincoln, Nebraska, which just set a new single-day rainfall record of more than 6 inches. That's more than 2 months' worth of rain compared to Lincoln's average. Record-level moisture from El Nino in the Pacific Ocean and remnants of Hurricane Polo are boosting storms across the central U.S. And still ahead, the Justice Department is going all the way back to the Watergate era to explain whether President Nixon got a raw deal. You heard that right. We'll have details straight ahead.

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1: President Trump beginning a busy month of campaigning. His first stops, though, are in places that Republicans traditionally have had on lock.
2: Key questions after a terrifying mid-air ordeal. Investigators across the Middle East working to find a motive for the apparent hijacking attempt of an Israel-bound flight as we're learning more about the heroic actions of those on board. And then later, lawyers for Krista Pike say she is alive and receiving life-saving medical care after a failed execution in Tennessee. The state's governor is now pausing all executions for the rest of the year. We're following these major developing stories and many more, all coming in right here to CNN News Central.
1: Soon we are expecting to see President Trump on the campaign trail in Texas, visiting a Peterbilt plant in Denton before heading to a rally in Oklahoma. The president's trip to Texas follows the New York Times publishing audio of Senate candidate Ken Paxton privately complaining to donors and lobbyists that Trump's midterm convention in Dallas did more harm than good. President Trump says he has not spoken to Paxton since the audio leaked. CNN's Ed Lavandera is live for us at that Peterbilt plant in Denton. Ed, what are you anticipating during the president's stop there?
3: Well, President Trump is planning to make remarks to the group of workers here at the Peterbilt Motors plant in Denton, which is a suburb north of the Dallas-Fort Worth area, where he's expected to tout his economic success and as well as the tariffs that he has championed for several years now. We'll see what kind of reception that he gets here from the crowd. But this also comes at a time when the Republican Senate candidate here in Texas, Ken Paxton, is describing Texas as the battleground of this election season, which, when you think about it, is rather stunning in a state where that has been dominated by Republicans for more than 30 years now. Ken Paxton finds himself in a very close race against Democratic candidate James Tallarico. The ad spending and commercial spending is starting to just take off astronomically. We've seen a lot of spending from Democrats. Republicans are now funneling money here to support Ken Paxton. And that is actually causing a lot of headaches for Republicans here in this state. Karl Rove has been quoted as saying that if John Cornyn had been the candidate, Texas would already be locked up. So the fact that Republicans are having to spend a great deal of money here in this state to defend what has historically been a safe Republican seat in the U.S. Senate is quite something. So many Republicans very worried, describing the races here, not just at the Senate level, but for governor as well, as extremely close. So that is one of the reasons why President Trump says is coming here to the state. He says he's coming here to thank voters for their support over the years on Republicans. He's making a stop here in Texas and then flying just north of the Red River border, heading into Oklahoma later this afternoon. Boris.
1: Ed Lavandera, thank you so much for that update from the Lone Star State. Brianna.
2: We're also getting some new details about that apparent hijacking attempt in the Middle East. Moments ago, Saudi Arabia said the Fly Dubai co-pilot accused of attacking the plane's captain has now left for Abu Dhabi, along with a security team from the UAE, where he's likely to face further interrogations. Passengers subdued the Omani national after the plane dropped thousands of feet in just seconds. The captain, who was from India, was severely wounded. He was also just transported to Abu Dhabi for additional treatment. Israeli Prime Minister Benjamin Netanyahu claims that the suspect underwent radical Islamic indoctrination. CNN's Nick Robertson is following the investigation in Jerusalem. So, Nick, tell us the very latest that you're learning.
4: Yeah, this clearly was what Prime Minister Benjamin Netanyahu was expecting. He's been sort of laying out bits and pieces of the puzzle of precisely what happened and how it happened, saying that this the attacker, the Omani pilot, used an axe to almost kill the other pilot who bravely saved the plane and the passengers on board by opening the cockpit door and letting them in to come tackle the Omani pilot. But Prime Minister minister was laying out as well about this indoctrination, believing they'd had radical Islamist indoctrination, indicating that he understood that through what sounded like the sort of social media postings of this individual. But Netanyahu had also laid out that he and the Emirates, who of course were, that's where Fly Dubai, the plane, the company, was originated from, they would naturally have jurisdiction in this case. Their attorney general has been preparing a case, preparing an investigation. And the prime minister has been saying since early today he expected the Israelis and the Emirates to work together on this. This is how he laid out what he expected.
5: Attacking pilot is now being interrogated in Saudi Arabia. I assume very soon he'll be taken to the United Arab Emirates. I spoke to the president of the United Arab Emirates, Sheikh Mohammed bin Zayed, and he agreed that Israel would join the interrogation. So we'll find out very soon if Iran had anything to do with it. But I can't say that in advance of the conclusion of the interrogation.
4: Yeah, so there we have it. The Prime Minister was laying out what he expected to happen earlier today. Now we understand from the Saudis that that has happened, the transfer has happened, and you have the Attorney General in the Emirates saying they're going to investigate terror, they're going to investigate if it was planned, they're going to investigate if there was any support given to this Omani pilot. So we're beginning to get the contours of what this is going to look like. And now that he is in Emirati hands, Israelis will be able to be there. Of course, they couldn't be there in Saudi Arabia to interrogate and investigate the Omani pilot because they don't have that diplomatic relationship. This case can, and what we know about the attacker here, this case can perhaps move forward with a little bit more speed now.
2: Yeah, we'll be looking there. Nick, thank you so much for the latest. Still to come, the lawyer for Krista Pike just updating her condition after the death row inmate survived two attempts to execute her by lethal injection. We'll have the latest on that. Plus, exclusive CNN reporting on new DHS guidance that limits which ICE officers can conduct vehicle stops. Then later, President Trump is apparently not ruling out the demolition of the Kennedy Center, as we learn that donations plunged after his name was added to the building's facade. We have that and much more coming up on CNN News Central.

0: Union, Sunday at 9 on CNN.
1: Moments ago, Krista Pike's lawyers confirmed she is alive. Pike is the 50-year-old death row killer in Tennessee who survived what was supposed to be her execution last night. Pike received 2 doses of pentobarbital, but instead of dying, witnesses say Pike was at times loudly snoring. Her attorneys say they warned the courts and the state of Tennessee that her blood disorder could mean problems with the lethal injections.
2: All of this was predicted, and the court did nothing. With her blood condition and her difficult veins for access, that the setting of the line in her vein was likely to be unstable. The lethal injection drugs were not going directly into the bloodstream, but were rather ending up in her arm. And the fact that she is reported to have said, is my arm supposed to hurt this way, or it feels like my arm's about to explode, or some things along those lines, sounded to me very consistent with what our medical experts predicted was likely to happen.
1: Pike's lawyers are seeking a commutation for her after the botched execution. No word yet from Tennessee officials on that, but Tennessee's governor has halted all executions for the rest of the year. Let's talk now with Clive Stafford Smith. He's a human rights lawyer who has represented over 400 clients on death row. Clive, thanks for being with us. Watching this or understanding what happened there from witnesses, what questions do you have about what may have gone wrong here?
3: Well, it's not so much questions as I think we pretty much know what went on. And, you know, I've been unfortunate that I've been in the chamber for 6 executions. And we like to think that lethal injection is better and a kinder, gentler form of killing, but it really isn't. And there are 2 major reasons. One is that the people who administer the drugs are not medical professionals because the Hippocratic Oath forbids them. And so you have people who just can't find a vein very well. We did an experiment in the Science Museum in London, and boy, I was bad at finding a vein. I wouldn't make a good executioner, I'm glad to say. And Krista, of course, had problematic veins. But the other problem is that the drugs they use, the pharmaceutical companies don't want their life-saving drugs used to kill people. So it's become increasingly hard for the executing states to get these drugs. And they're getting shoddy, shoddy materials. And I think that that's the other major contributor, that they probably had some bad drugs.
1: So Pike's attorney said in this press conference today that last night was cruel and torturous. And I know that many human rights activists would say it's an oxymoron. And you essentially just said it, you know, the idea of a kinder, gentler execution. But how is that line usually observed to avoid it being cruel and unusual in an execution?
3: Well, it's a very hard thing to say. I think one thing you have to look at here, and I want to first say all of us, our hearts go out to the victim in this case from 32 years ago. And because you're opposed to torturing someone like Krista to death doesn't mean we're in favor of that. But there are so many ironies that come into this. And one of the issues that came up in Krista's final hours was what happened to her. And you have to remember that Tennessee is currently arguing over whether they should execute people who molest children. And up till now, the U.S. Supreme Court has held that that's cruel and unusual under the Eighth Amendment. Now, Krista was horribly sexually abused at age 3, again at age 11, and she was raped at 17, all multiple times. And so the people who did that to her, the state of Tennessee, say should get the death penalty. And yet they're turning around and saying we should execute the victim of all of that first. And I think when you put all of those together, you get a pretty good picture about what cruel and unusual is.
1: Yeah, no, the victim, and if people have looked into this case, it's horrific. It's a heinous crime that she has been convicted of and that she was involved in here. There were multiple reporters who were there. They emphasize that they were watching and then the curtains would be drawn there on at least on multiple occasions during this. What concerns does that raise for you? This is the timeline of it here as we see the blinds opening and reopening on this timeline and what they saw and did not see. What concerns does that raise for you?
3: Well, of course, sunlight is the ultimate cleanser of everything. And if you can't see it, you have to assume that something bad is going on. And there's been a lot of criticism of Tennessee recently that they have hidden their whole execution protocol, where they're getting their drugs from. And then they're hiding from the journalists who are there as the eyes and ears of the people. They're hiding what's going on behind that curtain. And I've been there, I've seen that, and that's just wrong. And I don't think we as American people, I know I speak with a British accent, but I am American, that I don't think we want that. I think we want the government to be honest and open with us.
1: Should they have just kept it open? What should they have done?
3: Well, of course they should keep it open. I mean, if people believe in the death penalty and thinks that it's a deterrent, then they ought to do what they used to do in Britain in the old days and do it all in public. If you did that, and if you had it on television, people wouldn't enjoy their Frosties in the morning in their breakfast. And there's a reason why they don't do that. There's a reason why we do it late at night. I have walked out of the execution chamber 6 times, looked up at the stars, and said, my goodness, did that really make us a safer, more civilized society? I don't think so.
1: Clive Stafford Smith, thank you so much for being with us.
3: Thank you.
1: President Trump insists he's the only one that can save the Kennedy Center, but new documents show donations actually dried up after his name was added to the building. We'll have that next.

0: Limited series finale Sunday at 9 on TNT.
1: President Trump is refusing to rule out demolishing the Kennedy Center as a legal battle over the center's name and renovation plays out. In a new interview with Time magazine, Trump was asked this question, quote, would you commit to not bringing in wrecking balls to Washington to demolish the Kennedy Center without the consent of Congress? He says in part, quote, I'm not committing to anything. We're going to see how it plays out in court. But if I build it and if I agree that for the rest of my life, I'm going to be putting up $100 million to have it open so people they can see free, he goes on to say, quote, if I'm going to do this, then I think the Trump administration should be recognized. Meantime, donation pledges to the Kennedy Center have plummeted. CNN's Sunlen Serfaty has our reporting on this. So, Sunlen, what are you learning?
2: Well, Boris, we got our hands on hundreds of documents, internal presentations, documents about the full financial picture of the Kennedy Center from 2024 to this year. And it really paints this picture that over the last year, we've been talking about this problem, the big financial problem that the Kennedy Center has been. And what it does is really underscore the role that President Trump, when he started to take over the Kennedy Center as chairman of the board, the role he played in the situation becoming worse. And it frankly broadly refutes the argument that the administration and Trump lawyers

0: Are trying to make here in arguing that his name should go on the front of the building and arguing that he alone can fix the financial health of the building. Now, according to these documents, one document shows that gifts to the institution plunged 42% and donation pledges dropped more than 100% from April to January of this year compared to 3 months prior. That's a significant drop that specifically aligns to when President Trump put his name on the front of the building in December. During that period, it also shows that, like many arts institutions, they face decreasing ticket sales. But the situation, these documents reveal, worsened when President Trump got involved, and they paint really a bleak picture of the financial health of the building going forward. Preliminary numbers show a deficit of over $16 million for fiscal year 2025 and projected to grow to $23 million in 2026. And again, this runs counter to this argument that Trump needs his name on the side of the building. Trump can fix the financial woes, and we heard him repeat that in that Time magazine interview that got posted today. He's saying he's the only one that can save the building. Now, we reached out to the Kennedy Center for their response to this reporting and these internal documents that really show this worsening financial picture, and they tell us that they continue to work through post-pandemic shifts in audience behavior and ticket sales.
1: So what happens next in the legal battle?
0: Yeah, the legal battle is ongoing. We expect to get an update from the courts on Friday. And this is when we've seen the Kennedy Center basically on a weekly basis report to the courts why their doors remain closed on a temporary basis. They are arguing that it's because of the health and safety of those who work in the building, that it's an emergency situation. They need to close down for some updates. So we will see. The expectation is that they, again, on Friday, will ask for another week or so to attend to the conditions that they say are in their building.
1: We'll see what comes next. Salman Safadi, thank you so much. Still to come, President Trump starting a month-long campaign in a state that Republicans traditionally win. Why his first stop is in deep red Texas.

0: come to you.
1: 800-821-4000.
2: The Department of Homeland Security is changing the requirements for immigration officers before they're allowed to conduct vehicle stops. That's according to new internal guidance exclusively reviewed by CNN. The changes follow a number of controversial incidents that have resulted in shootings, some of them fatal. CNN's Priscilla Alvarez joins us now. So, Priscilla, what are you learning about this new guidance?
3: Well, Brianna, this is a significant development, one that includes new instructions for immigration and customs enforcement officers as they are conducting immigration arrests around the country. This is specifically about the vehicle stops, which we have seen time and time again, and that have been at the center of some of these fatal and non-fatal shootings involving officers. So let me walk you through what some of this guidance includes. It includes, for example, that ICE officers who have successfully completed one of six agency training courses, they are the ones that can conduct traditional vehicle stops. Anyone else who does not or has not completed these training courses can only serve in a supporting capacity. The guidance also states that officers on scene must have an agency issued and activated body worn camera, and that under no circumstances are officers authorized to engage in vehicle pursuits. Instead, if someone does not pull over, that they need to take down information for further investigation. They also walk through pinning a vehicle, something else that we have seen, including in Austin last month. Officers are permitted to do so, but it says explicitly that it is for the safety of the suspected vehicle and its occupants, and the ICE officers engaged in vehicle stops and other motorists on the roadway. So really, it sets up more guardrails as to how ICE officers are conducting these vehicle stops and who exactly is allowed to do them. It doesn't do away with them, which is also important because, remember, earlier this year, the Department of Homeland Security had put a brief pause on most vehicle stops, and then President Trump quickly did away with that. The reason is because these stops are important to the overall strategy of detaining undocumented immigrants and potentially deporting them. And so this is a way that the administration is now moving forward and has outlined for officers how they plan to move forward. Stops are still going to happen, but now there is more instruction on how exactly they happen. Brianna.
2: Very interesting. Priscilla, thank you. I also want to ask you this. We're learning as well something, some reporting that you've done about the Supreme Court agreeing to review one of President Trump's most aggressive and controversial immigration policies.
3: Yeah, this is specific to mandatory detention. So here's what happened. The president broke with decades of practice in this second administration and interpreted immigration law to mean that anyone in the United States illegally is subject to mandatory detention. Previously, for example, there were bond hearings, so someone who was detained could try to be released from detention. Instead, people who have been released have been released only because attorneys have filed habeas corpus petitions. So this is a case that strikes directly at one of the ways that the administration is trying to detain people for prolonged periods of time before they're deported. To give you a sense of scope here, 65,000 people were detained, according to data from this summer. That is a number that has fluctuated, but more than anything, it has grown, and the administration has made clear they're trying to grow detention capacity. All of this is because their interpretation of the law is that people here legally should be detained on a mandatory basis. Now, this is something that the Supreme Court is expected to hear early next year. Just another one of the immigration cases landing on their docket. Brianna.
2: All right, Priscilla, thank you so much for that. Boris?
4: We are standing by for President Trump to touch down in Texas, kicking off a month-long campaign blitz before the midterms. His arrival comes with his support from a key voting bloc, Latino voters, sliding sharply. One recent poll from Pew Research shows that the president's net approval rating among non-college Latino voters has tumbled since the 2024 election. Joining us now to discuss is Abraham Enriquez, founder and president of Bienvenido USA. Abraham, thank you so much for sharing part of your afternoon with us. I want to start with where you see Latino voters right now. In 2024, we just showed the graphic, Trump won non-college Latinos by a point over Kamala Harris. His net approval rating now is 42 points underwater. Are you concerned that Latino voters are not going to turn out for Republicans in November?
5: No, I'm not concerned. You know, I think that right after Labor Day, some of the polling looks a little bit different, especially going into early voting. here in Texas specifically, where the president is going to be landing and doing some campaign stops. I love any time the Hispanic vote gets any attention. As you know, Boris, the Hispanic electorate is very independent. We're very swing. We're not loyal to a candidate or a party. We're loyal to values. I think President Trump has a message. He has a campaign. And we know that when he's on the ballot, he does well with Hispanic voters. So I love that in this midterm election, he's breaking from the traditional norm of sitting presidents not getting involved in the midterm election and actually going into states where our vote matters. And so him coming to Texas, telling voters that he cares about our issues and policy, I think is going to reflect really well come election day.
4: Well, when it comes to Texas specifically, there were two heavily Latino districts in the southern part of the state that were redrawn by state lawmakers. And they sort of highlight the challenge that Republicans face because Trump carried all three districts by about 55% in 2024. A recent Texas Southern poll found that about 55% of voters there now disapprove of his performance in those districts. You're not worried about the performance of Republicans based on Latino voters, but I wonder if this redistricting and the bet that Republicans made on Latino voters might fail to materialize. You're not concerned about it at all?
5: I'm concerned in the sense of, does the Republican Party have the bandwidth and ability to invest in these districts? And following conversations with both the RNC, the Speaker of the House, and even the White House political office, we see some pretty great investments into these southern districts of Texas. Look, an Axios post showed that 63% of Hispanic Americans in these districts actually approve of the immigration policies that President Trump and his administration have put forth. It's maybe sometimes the method. So I think it's important for Republicans to kind of change the messaging in a way that actually reflects policy and not, racial diversity or impacting just a certain race. And I think that's what we're doing with the new ICE guidance, right? I think the president and the administration are doing everything to, one, fulfill campaign promises. I mean, he won all three southern districts by campaigning on mass deportations, but two, also tailoring policy to where it's benefiting those campaign promises and not, falling for what the mainstream media says is on racial bias. And the president coming to Texas, the vice president being here in South Texas just a day ago, I think shows us that the investment is serious from the administration's part. And again, we're going to see that reflected come early voting and during election day.
4: When you talk about questions over the method by which the immigration policy is carried out, it's not the mainstream media that is suggesting that it's extreme. It's Republicans themselves. Congresswoman Maria Elvira Salazar in South Florida made the case that Latino voters in her district feel betrayed because of the immigration crackdown. Are you sensing the same in South Texas?
5: No, not at all. And let me just make it very clear. Congresswoman Maria Elvira is a great friend of mine. But again, that same Axios poll, again, shows 63% of Latinos in her district approve of the immigration policies. Again, it's just the rhetoric and the method. So I think that the administration and the Republican Party in these coming days have the opportunity to still campaign and still show that they're fulfilling their campaign promises, but also changing the method as well. So it's all about messaging, but also understanding the Hispanic electorate. Of course, two-thirds of Hispanics on the voter rolls are now second and third generation Americans, meaning, yes, we care about immigration reform. Yes, we care about a strong border. But more importantly, we are now assimilating to American culture better. Most of us have a college degree. Most of us have English as our first language. Sure. So we care more about things like, how's the economy going to help us start a business, start a home, and start being able to purchase a home? And that really is where Republicans can make the case for young Hispanic voters.
4: I do want to get your thoughts generally, because you continue to talk about the method and the execution of the immigration crackdown. I'm sure you know at least 58 people have died in ICE custody during Trump's second term. We've seen people who've lived in this country peacefully for years, who've established roots here, who've contributed to their communities, get deported to places where they have no connection, random countries in Africa. We've also seen and reported on kids in immigration court without attorneys bursting into tears when they're given deportation orders. Do you think that the way that the crackdown has been executed has been humane?
5: Let me make one thing very clear, Boris. I'm a grandson of immigrant farm workers that came here to America under the Braceros program. I have a lot of empathy for these stories that we hear. But every single story that you just mentioned, I blame it 100% on the Biden administration that failed to put leadership at our southern border. So these stories that unfortunately happened and have unfortunately happened since the, I think the dawn of American history, right? These stories were also found in under the Biden administration, under the Obama administration, under the Bush administration. But particularly these stories that we're seeing today are 100% at the fault of the Biden administration because of the chaos that they gave us. Now we have these results. So the president and the administration are doing their very best to get the people that should not be here. But unfortunately, these stories, I'm very sad to hear about it, but they happen because of failed leadership like we had under the Biden administration. So I blame 100% of these stories on him and his administration.
4: I guess the distinction is that during those administrations, we weren't hearing about, for example, these kids without lawyers getting sent to countries where they have no roots. Abraham Enriquez, nevertheless, we leave the conversation there. We do appreciate your time.
5: Thank you, Boris.
4: Of course. Still ahead, reports that the Justice Department is reviewing the Watergate case to determine if President Nixon was mistreated by prosecutors. A fascinating historical look when we come back.
0: The Detour with David Chang, Saturday at 10 on CNN.

0: Today, the Wall Street Journal is reporting that decades after the Watergate scandal, the Justice Department is reviewing whether prosecutors mistreated former President Richard Nixon. The Journal writing this, Jeff Shepard, a former Nixon aide turned Watergate historian and revisionist, recently gave a two-hour presentation at the Justice Department headquarters that laid out his theory that the deep state took Nixon down. The title of his 78-page slide deck, Watergate as Lawfare.
1: The Justice Department responded to the Journal story saying, quote, given his expertise and scholarship on Watergate, he was recently invited to give a presentation, but that presentation does not constitute an investigation. Earlier this year, while speaking at the Nixon Presidential Library, Vice President J.D. Vance made this comparison between Nixon and President Trump.
2: If you look at the story of how the deep state took down Richard Nixon, it's not all that different from what the same groups of people, the same institutions tried to do to Donald Trump in the first Trump administration.
1: We're joined now by Jeffrey Engel. He's a presidential historian, the co-author of Impeachment and American History. Jeffrey, thank you so much for being with us. So you saw what the vice president said at the Nixon Library. I wonder why you think revisiting what happened to Nixon resonates so much with those in the Trump administration and with Republicans more broadly.
3: You know, I think Vice President Vance gave us the entire answer there, that it would be laughable if it weren't so dangerous, this idea that Nixon was taken down, that Nixon was not guilty. And the reason that this is so important today is that, of course, we are living in the aftermath of the 2024 decision by the Supreme Court that give presidents basically full immunity for anything they do in office. Therefore, the logic is that if you want to give the president full executive authority without any fear of investigation, well, wouldn't it be helpful historically to say that the last president, the only president really, who left office under such a cloud of investigation, well, he shouldn't have been tried in the first place, shouldn't have been attacked in the first place. So it essentially gives those supporters of Donald Trump more historical ammunition to say that the presidency is in itself unilateral and should not be checked by any other branch of government.
0: Trump has asked former Nixon aides on several occasions why Nixon resigned rather than fight it out. What does that tell you?
3: Well, that tells me that he has learned one of the central lessons from, of course, his great mentor, Roy Cohn, which was never admit defeat, never admit guilt, and never stop fighting. Richard Nixon, ultimately, we have to remember, didn't resign because he wanted to. He resigned because it became very clear, because of pressure from other Republicans, including in the Senate, old-time colleagues of his, that he was going to be impeached. And if he was going to be impeached, he was likely going to be convicted as well. So I think it's really important when we think about Watergate to remember that ultimately the last stab in the heart, if you will, of Nixon's presidency came from within his own party. It was a real moment when Republicans stood up for country over party.
1: What does it mean that there's a former Nixon aide giving this presentation at DOJ about this theory? What do you think it means for the rank and file at DOJ hearing this?
3: Yeah, I can't say what it means for the legal process, but I will tell you from a historical perspective, again, it's laughable, but it's also really, really very interesting because historians have debated for the last several decades really not whether Nixon was guilty. Everyone concedes that Nixon was guilty. Nixon basically admitted he was guilty and was found saying illegal things on tape. The real debate for historians has always been about President Ford's decision to pardon Richard Nixon. Essentially, was that something that was good for the nation? Would the nation have been better served by having a trial? Would the nation have been better served by having a president perhaps even put in jail? The same kind of debate that we had after the January 6th of 21 debate about whether or not people who had committed some sort of treasonous crime should be exonerated or should be pushed away or should be prosecuted. You know, that's what historians have really been concerned about, because we all, credible historians, agree that Richard Nixon committed crimes and resigned, frankly, right ahead of the lynch wagon from his own party.
0: Jeffrey, if a political movement were to kind of like revise and rewrite the history, the judgment, the legacy of Richard Nixon, what facts might they have to ignore or really revise in order to do that?
3: They would certainly have to ignore all of the audio tapes that Richard Nixon kept of his time in the White House, which I think clearly demonstrates his culpability. The fact that he knew about Watergate, the fact that he knew about the break-in at Watergate, which of course occurred in 1972. Remember, it takes almost another 2 years for Nixon ultimately to have to resign. But the fact that Nixon knew about it at the time, the fact that Nixon tried hard at the time to make sure that the people who had supported him would get off scot-free, the fact that he tried to cover up the crime, and then ultimately the fact that he fired different prosecutors in order to impede the investigation. All those things I think are way too large to ignore for anyone who really takes a good, serious look at what Nixon did.
0: Jeffrey Engel, thanks so much for being with us. Really appreciate it.
3: Thank you.
0: Bond yields are surging to some of their highest rates in decades, but shouldn't those strong rates be attracting investors to juicy bond yields? Why investors are still scarce and what it will mean for your wallet next.

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2: Mortgage rates just jumped higher in the latest week. It means to buy a home, you now have to pay more than 7.25% interest on a 30-year fixed-rate loan, according to Freddie Mac.
3: Yeah, just one sign of the turmoil in the bond market and how it can make borrowing a lot more expensive, not just for home buyers. It also makes things a lot more expensive for corporations and countries that rely on borrowing. CNN Business Senior Reporter David Goldman joins us now. David, bonds are supposed to give you a reliable payout, so why aren't investors running to the bond market?
4: Yeah, well, they're scared, right? I mean, this is the proof. We had at one point earlier today, this is 5.3%. That was the highest that we had seen for the benchmark Treasury yield since 2002, right? So we're talking about, you know, a significant length of time since we've seen things like this. That's the sort of wake of the dot-com bust. What does it mean? Well, this is a very strong economy, and that's why you're starting to see these bond yields continue to soar, because we think that the economy might be overheating. It's a little counterintuitive, but when you see GDP at 2.2%, that's the total economic growth, and full employment, basically, unemployment rates at 4.1%, and spending continuing to rise, well, that is a hot economy. Add $1 trillion of AI spending. Well, we're going to keep seeing inflation rise, and that is what we are seeing. 3.4% is well above that 2% target that the Federal Reserve wants to see. If that keeps rising, well, your bond investments, well, they're going to continue to deteriorate, and you're going to want more and more and more yield. So why not invest in the bond market right now? Because tomorrow it might not be worth as much as it was today, and that is what we're seeing. Gas and diesel certainly are a big factor here. 48% rise in gas prices since the war, and diesel, we know, 74%, and that is a nightmare for people who are paying shipping costs. All of that is adding to our budgets. Now, oil is continuing to rise as well because there's no resolution to the Iran war. And what does this all mean? It means that your cost of borrowing is higher. Brianna said it's 7.28, a new 19-month high for your mortgages. And then look at this. This is proof. This personal savings rate, which fell to a 4-year low yesterday, that is proof that people are dipping into their savings to pay for all of this.
2: Oh, David Goldman. David Goldman.
3: David,
2: David Goldman.
3: I appreciate the report. I will say he usually does like fun costumes and props and stunts for the morning show. He doesn't do that for us as much.
2: He does props?
3: Oh, yeah.
2: What?
4: Oh, yeah, stunts. I got suspenders. Maybe I'll get a propeller hat and do this.
2: We're getting the hard rap now, David. Props tomorrow, buddy. The Arena with Casey Hunt starts right now.
5: This is CNN Breaking News.
6: Breaking news right now. President Trump heading to the red state of Texas with just about a month left before the midterm elections. Hi, everyone. I'm Casey Hunt. Welcome to the Arena. It's great to have you with us on this Thursday. Right now, warning signs are flashing for Republicans all over the map, and the president is looking for someone to blame.
7: Well, I think the press isn't covering this fairly. It was just announced we have the best economic numbers of any president in the history of our country, and yet people don't know about it because the press won't talk about it.
6: So Donald Trump is far from the first president facing a tough midterm to blame the press, but it gets at the core problem that he's facing right now. The president thinks the economy is better than ever. He's trying to tell voters that it is, but voters don't think that. A new AP poll released today finds that just 17% of people approve of President Trump's handling of the cost of living. 17. But he is convinced that these numbers simply cannot be real. Time magazine just released a lengthy interview with the president. It is worth reading in full. At one point, they say to him, Mr. President, your polls have never been lower. Trump responded by saying, quote, they're fake numbers. And I would beat anybody running today by 20 points. Your numbers that you have are fake. The pollsters are corrupt. End quote. So the economy is amazing. It's the media's fault and the polls are fake. The president does seem to know he's got at least one problem on his hands, and he's starting to kind of maybe sort of take responsibility.
7: Costs are way down, and they're coming down further. We have inflation totally in control, and we've done a great job. And the thing I haven't done a good job with is explaining it to people.
6: It's not just the economy where President Trump thinks that he's right and that he just needs to do some better PR. Take the Iran war. 7 months ago, he predicted it would last 4 to 6 weeks. Time magazine asked him, can you just explain, like, why it's taking so long? The president responded, quote, only because I wanted to go further. I took them out. I could have stopped them, but I wanted to go further. Now, the president may not think that choosing to extend an unpopular war created a political liability, but his daughter-in-law, the Fox News host, Lara Trump, sure does.
0: The timing couldn't have been worse for this conflict, really. I mean, from a political point of view, it could cost him his legacy.
8: Well, it could cost him these midterms. So, yeah, he really hates the way that things have gone with Iran. Absolutely does he wish that things had more swiftly happened. But you're right. The Iranians are absolutely holding out until these midterm elections.
6: So ever since he rode down that golden escalator 11 years ago now, Donald Trump's political fortunes have relied on his ability to know where voters are and tell them what he wants to hear. And his political instincts have often been good. They have delivered him victories that defied the polls and, of course, defied expectations. That brings us back to this president's interview with Time and how he ended that conversation. The president saying this, quote, well, I hope I get a decent story. I don't think, you know, it's hard to get a good story. Every question's a hit. I don't know what the hell's wrong. End quote. All right, let's get off the sidelines and head into the arena. My panel is here, but we're going to get started with CNN senior White House correspondent Kristen Holmes. Kristen, always good to see you. You talked to the president briefly as he was leaving the White House today. You can sense the frustration. Of course, he's blaming messaging, which, quite frankly, often happens when a president or party is frustrated with how things are going. But how would you answer the president's question? You know, what the hell's wrong?
9: You talk to Americans every day. You hear President Trump saying one thing, and Americans are feeling very differently. And President Trump has long had this belief, and sometimes he is successful, that if he says something enough times, it can become true, that he can change the tide of the messaging. The problem when you're talking about the economy specifically, you cannot change the way people feel. You cannot change the bills people have to pay. You cannot change the fact that people feel like they can't afford gas. And that is something that his team told me back in 2024 when he was running for office, that that's why they were really pounding the economy, because no matter what Biden was saying at the time, they couldn't change the way Americans were feeling. And that is the same predicament that President Trump finds himself in right now. Now, what's really interesting about his travel, he says he's going to be traveling the better part of 32 days leading up to the midterms. He's going to Texas and Oklahoma today. Those are hugely red, deep red states. He's not going to these swing states. He's going to Alabama tomorrow. Part of that, he says, is because he wants to thank his voters. He wants to make sure that his voters know that he is very thankful that they voted for him. But there's also this interesting thing happening in Texas, which is the fact that Ken Paxton, who is obviously running for Senate there, is deeply unpopular. President Trump endorsed him in the primary, much to the chagrin of Republican politicos across the country. And now he has to help carry him across the finish line. Paxton himself was caught on leaked audio saying that Trump's convention hurt him, Paxton, politically. So I asked President Trump if he had spoken to him about these remarks. He said he hadn't. Likely, I can imagine that's going to come up today. But on top of that, he was asked by someone else, and this was after this kind of conversation he had about thanking the voters, why he'd still go to Texas if Paxton is saying that he's hurting him politically. And this answer was much more frank. He said that there is a big election there and we Republicans have to win it, which goes to show you that there is still some concern that even in deep red Texas, the Republican candidate cannot pull it off in the Senate.
6: Yeah. All right. Kristen Holmes for us at the White House. Kristen, thank you, as always. My panel's here in the arena, the co-founder of The Dispatch and CNN political commentator, Jonah Goldberg, co-host of the interview podcast from The New York Times and a CNN contributor, Lulu Garcia Navarro, former senior advisor to the Biden and Harris presidential campaigns, Adrian Elrod, and former RNC communications director, Doug High. Welcome to all of you. Thank you so much for being here. Jonah Goldberg, I want to play for you something that Britt Hume said on Fox yesterday. Let's watch it. We'll talk about it. Take a look.
10: I would say that the Republicans don't have much going for them this cycle. The polls all suggest that. The mood of the country suggests that. I don't think much is going to change on the cost of living over the next month. It could change a little. Things have turned around a bit in the Strait of Hormuz. I think this what Republicans have to worry about is that opinions have solidified and not in their favor. And that number suggests that that may be the case.
6: The delivery there. The Republicans don't have much going for them this cycle.
11: I think it's a little unfair, only insofar as the Republicans have a lot of money. They have a lot of money to spend. And Karl Rove says their get-out-the-vote operation is better than I would have thought. It's just the rest of it. Like, and this is, it's, you know, it's, other than that, Mrs. Lincoln. No, but the problem is, like, there's this weird sort of consensus that you get from the mainstream media and from the people who hate the mainstream media, that the mainstream media is the only thing that shapes the political attitudes of the country, right? So Trump thinks the only reason anyone thinks anything is going wrong is because the media is not being positive enough. And the reality is like Trump is the most overexposed president in human history. He's the most overexposed person in human history, right? He gets his message out on Truth Social. His sound bites go all over the place. People are making up their mind by what they see in him, regardless of, you know, whether the media is covering him fairly or unfairly. I don't think it's particularly covering him all that unfairly, but and the thing is that people might listen to the media, whatever, however you define it, about the macroeconomy, but people don't need to listen to the media about the microeconomy that they live in. And everyone's an expert about their own pocketbook and about their own finances. And that's what's showing up in the polling. And if Time magazine had given him the most lavish, fawning article, it would not have moved the polling one point in any direction.
6: Yeah. Lulu?
12: I mean, just look at the news today. We saw interest rates on mortgages go up to 7.5%. I mean, this country has a housing crisis. These are the issues that really affect people, not feelings that Donald Trump seems to, not vibes, but like actual numbers that affect their credit card bills and if they can afford to buy a house and if their mortgage payments go up. You know, these are the things that just, they don't get moved by the president going on a blitz. And in fact, I think the more you see of him, perhaps the less people are going to want to hear from him.
6: Well, and also the question is, what exactly is the president offering, okay, when he is talking to the American people, whether it is via the mainstream media, via his own platform. I mean, he actually owns a social media platform that he can use. He has plenty of ways to control his own messaging. Because the reality is, a lot of the time, he's talking about things that are not mortgage rates or affordability or all of the things that other people in his party would like him to talk about. Here was Karl Rove talking about what voters do and don't want to hear about, making this point.
13: What has the last month been? We started off with, you know, the Trump dividend, we had the son getting the party paid for by the Russians. Team Trump needs to have a message of the day that it pushes every day and stops as much of this extraneous stuff. We don't need to hear about the president saying, I'm going to tear down the Kennedy Center if I don't get recognition. We don't want to hear about the I got the great triumphal arch.
12: I mean, who does Karl Rove work for again? I was a little confused there.
6: I'm not sure he's the most in the tank person for Trump Republican Party. But Doug, what do you make of it?
14: It's exactly right. And it's what Republicans who are on the ballot are saying privately, some now a little more publicly, more and more. And the cover of the Time magazine tells us exactly what the problem is. What do we see? We see his helipad. So we spent a couple days on the helipad, the Kennedy Center, as Karl Rove talked about, the reflecting pool, and all these other ancillary stories where Trump could be saying, here's what we've done to lower prices, and here's what we're going to do in the future. And instead, he focuses on these just bizarro world issues that just don't connect with voters.
6: Yeah, I mean, and Adrian, I think it's worth remembering, you know, why Donald Trump wants to do an interview with Time magazine. He wants a cover, right?
15: Like, he's been wanting that for a long time.
6: Time magazine covers, you know, framed in his office. But this was how he talked to the team that interviewed him. He said this, quote, "You haven't asked me one effing positive question. all of this. What about this? What about that? What about that? What about this? All negative.
15: Yeah, because his policies are all negative. I just saw what David Chalian put on the screen, which is poll after poll shows the American people think his economic policies are what is causing their economic pain. 17% approval rating. I mean, I can't remember, guys, like when a president had that low of an approval rating on the economy. But I want to touch on something that Jonah just
8: Biden
15: said. Yeah, I think, no, this is a lot worse than Biden. I don't know if Biden ever got under like 30%.
6: We'll ask the control room. They'll go back.
15: Yeah, they'll come back with us on that. But something that Jonah said about money, yes, that's exactly right. The Republicans, the one advantage they have on us is they have more money. Trump is sitting on, what, $400 million plus in MAGA pack. He really has not touched it. But I think we are getting to a point, Casey, where this election is getting baked in. We've got early vote in at least 12 to 15 states, I think, happening right now. People are feeling this economic pain. And just like Brett Hume said, I don't see anything changing over the next month when it comes to the economy getting better for the American people. People can see through this. You can throw ads on TV. You can splatter every single ad on television trying to tout Trump, trying to tout the Republicans. But people are seeing what's in their pocketbooks, and they are not happy with it.
6: Yeah. So speaking of that early vote, we can put up some of the data that we have now about early ballot requests in some of these states and in places that are firmly swing, you know, Pennsylvania, firmly swing state, the Democratic ballot requests are up 4 points. In Iowa, up 13 percentage points. North Carolina and Maine also seeing increases. Obviously, early data, but I mean, Jonah, there's a sense in any election of which way the momentum is going, right? And the way that the curve of that line crests as we hit election day often determines, you know, the size of a wave like this. Where are you on the direction we think we're going? Is there any way for Republicans at this point to kind of blunt the momentum that Democrats are clearly feeling right now?
11: I honestly, I don't see it. That said, I don't necessarily trust all the polling. When I look at polling, I think about it in terms of momentum, right? Because
6: what direction are the numbers going?
11: And there are a lot of people who are, I think Trump has probably more voters who are harder to poll than other people.
6: Yep.
11: But if you just look at the broad sweep of it, you don't see a direction going the other way anywhere that should give Republicans a lot of hope. The real hope is in the nature of the map right now, which puts a pretty hard ceiling on the number of seats Democrats could possibly win.
6: Yeah, that's fair. All right, coming up next here in the arena, the new story out today suggesting a Watergate gate. Yes, really. The Justice Department is now looking into whether Richard Nixon got a raw deal in one of the most infamous presidential scandals in history. But first, what the commander-in-chief says he's not ruling out when it comes to the midterm elections. We're going to talk to Democratic Congressman Jason Crow about the president's threat to invoke the Insurrection Act.

0: You have a thing called the Insurrection Act. You know that, right? Do you know that I could use that immediately, and no judge can even challenge you on that? But I haven't chosen to do it because I haven't felt we need it.
1: So you're going to send the military into American cities?
0: Well, if I wanted to, I could, if I wanted to use the Insurrection Act. The Insurrection Act has been used routinely by presidents. And if I needed it, that would mean I could bring in the Army, the Marines, I could bring in whoever I want.
2: So ever since he returned to office, President Trump has repeatedly teased the idea of invoking the Insurrection Act, the 1807 statute that allows the president to deploy the military on U.S. soil. And now he is not ruling out using it around the midterm elections this fall. Asked in a new Time magazine interview if he would rule out declaring a state of emergency in the lead up to the midterms, absent widespread violence, Trump told the magazine this, quote, "I don't rule anything out or in. We'll see." "You mean the Insurrection Act?" "Yeah," the interviewer answered. "No," Trump continued, "I've never used it. I could use it.

0: something that you think falls into that category? How concerned are you about the way the president framed this here?
1: Well, everybody should be concerned about how the president framed this. Let's actually just break down what he's actually saying. He's saying he'll never rule anything in or out. Any president and every president, whether you're a Democrat or Republican or independent, anybody should always rule in following the law and should always rule out disobeying the law and disobeying the Constitution. And the fact that he's not unwilling to do that tells you everything you need to know. And the second thing he's saying here is, wow, the Insurrection Act, this thing that's designed for emergency, for crisis that pops up. And the reason why it was created is because an emergency, by definition, is something that you can't go to Congress for. You have to respond immediately. He's saying, maybe there'll be an emergency. I'll decide if there's an emergency, whether or not I win the election. Again, telling you everything that we need to know.
0: Congressman, there had been a number of behind-the-scenes conversations among Democrats about the possibility that the administration was laying the groundwork to declare an emergency that would essentially allow them to invoke some of these powers. Where are those conversations today, especially as polling seems to indicate that a blue wave may be bigger than perhaps initially anticipated?
1: Well, there's no doubt in my mind, Casey, that there are people in the administration, including the president and people close to him, that would love to try to steal this election, that are already trying to suppress votes, who disregard the will of American voters, who understand that their policies have failed, and America has now realized that in large numbers, which the polling reflects, and they're willing to do anything to hold on to power, which, of course, is the sign of an autocracy or people that don't care about democracy, which they clearly don't. Where does that leave us, though? Where that leaves us is the need to win big, right? Our greatest defense is a large margin of victory here. I'm the battleground chair for House Democrats. And for the last 18 months, I've been recruiting and mentoring candidates, building out our battlefield around the country. I've been to 11 different states. I'm working with dozens of candidates. I've held dozens of events, roundtables from Wisconsin to Michigan to New Hampshire to Virginia to Arizona to California and everywhere in between. And what I can tell you is something big is happening here. We have incredible candidates. Americans, right, left, and center are joining together to retake their country, and we're going to win. So we're going to have a large margin of victory. That is my hope, which will limit their options to try to steal this election.
0: Using the language, steal the election, echoes what Republicans have said. Do you think Democrats using that rhetoric helps build faith in the system?
1: Well, there's a difference between the actions of a runaway presidency and someone who doesn't care about the Constitution and what is an extremely safe and secure election system, right? Our election system is very safe. It's very secure. I sit on the Intelligence Committee and Armed Services Committee, and what I can tell you is it remains safe and secure. And our intelligence assessments right now under this intelligence community is telling us that it remains safe and secure. And in Colorado and other places around the country, we have high rates of voter participation. We have mail-in voting. So that's not the issue. The issue is whether or not you have a president that will disrespect that and ignore the will of the voters. That's the difference. And that's what we're trying to combat right now.
0: One of the other pieces of this conversation, too, behind the scenes, has been questions about how the current Republican majority might use the rules and procedures in the House or change them or try to alter them if, in fact, they lose, to try to perhaps not seat the next Congress appropriately. There are a lot of hypotheticals there, of course, but I'm interested to know what you have heard or what you are hearing among Democratic leaders about laying groundwork to potentially prepare for that.
1: Well, hope is not a plan, right? I'm a military guy, so military people plan for every contingency. We red team things, we war game things. We're looking at everything. We're leaving no stone unturned. We have an incredible task force and group of people in the House. We have a litigation plan, a communication plan. We're looking at every potential, and we're not going to just hope things go our way. So number one, again, our greatest defense is a large margin of victory. The bigger our margin of victory and the deeper we go into red territory, the fewer options they have. But we're going to be vigilant. We're going to be prepared, if necessary, to defend Americans, to defend Coloradans, to defend the rule of law. That is our job. That's what the Constitution requires, and we'll be ready for it.
0: Of course, should this blue wave be

0: as big as some are predicting or hoping that it will be. Democrats are going to have a group of candidates on the far left, some of them affiliated with the Democratic Socialists of America. They're already potentially calling themselves the Bloc. We, of course, have seen factions like that really disrupt governance, mostly on the Republican side with the Tea Party and the Freedom Caucus. But I'm interested to know if you think Hakeem Jeffries, who's the likely next speaker, is up to the task of handling that.
1: Yeah. Well, absolutely he is, number one. Number two, that's not a controversy, actually. That's the beauty of our caucus. Everyone's like, oh, controversy, infighting. You know what's great about that is that we're not a lockstep party. That we're not like the mega Republicans now who lack ideological diversity, who lack ideas, who lack independence, and just do what this president requires them to do. I never want to belong to any organization, a political party, anything that requires singularity, that requires moral bankruptcy. We are a broad tent. We have ideological diversity, which is why we're stronger, which is why we have better ideas and why we're going to win. So that's number one. Number two is, again, as a battleground chair, I'm working with now with over 40 candidates who are pragmatic folks, who are fighters, who are former sheriff's deputies, small business owners, combat veterans, nurses, doctors, scientists, people that worked for NASA, people that were doged by this president who said, my time in public service isn't up. I'm going to serve in a different way. That's the story of this election. These patriots have stepped up to defend our country, and they're going to come in to this caucus. They're going to make a hell of a big difference, and they're going to help us build something new and better.
0: All right. Congressman Jason Crow, thank you so much for being here. Appreciate your time today.
1: Yeah, thank you.
0: All right. Coming up next here in the arena, the family of Renee Good is now suing the federal government over her death and naming some people close to the president in their lawsuit. But first, was Richard Nixon framed? What a Republican lawmaker is saying today is the DOJ is being pushed to revisit Watergate.
2: I welcome this kind of examination because people have got to know whether or not their president is a crook. Well, I'm not a crook. I've earned everything I've got.

0: come to you.
1: 800-821-4000.
2: I blurted it out. And I said, I'm sorry. I just hope I haven't let you down. Well, when I said, I just hope I haven't let you down, that said it all. I had. I let down my friends. I let down the country. I let down our system of government.
3: The Trump Justice Department is now looking into whether former President Richard Nixon got a fair shake during the Watergate investigation. A Wall Street Journal report out today revealing that a known Watergate revisionist gave a two-hour presentation at the DOJ titled Watergate as Lawfare. The department now reviewing whether the special prosecutor's office that handled the probe over 50 years ago committed misconduct. A DOJ spokesperson tells the Journal that the presentation, quote, does not constitute an investigation. Still, the department's trip down memory lane comes at a time of renewed interest in Nixon's legacy. You may have heard the term, I hadn't until recently, but you may have heard the term Nixon maxing. It was thrown around this summer. And who could forget Vice President J.D. Vance's comments downplaying the Watergate scandal earlier this year?
4: I think that his historical legacy is enjoying a bit of a renaissance, but I think deservedly so. As I joked with Robert backstage, if Watergate happened tomorrow, it would be like a 12-hour news story. Like, the idea that it would have taken down a presidency is crazy. And by the way, if you look at the story of how the deep state took down Richard Nixon, it's not all that different from what the same groups of people, the same institutions tried to do to Donald Trump in the first Trump administration. There is a parallel.
3: Okay. CNN presidential historian, former director of the Nixon Presidential Library, Tim Naftali, joins our panel. He knows the revisionist historian who gave that presentation at the Justice Department. Tim, it's always great to have you on the show. Thank you very much for being here. Nixon maxing, can you explain why the DOJ is suddenly seemingly dabbling in this?
5: Well, the president and his closest associates and the vice president are to some extent attracted to conspiracy theories.
3: To some extent, doing a lot of work there for you.
5: they have lumped the Nixon Watergate story into that. And there are people who have argued for some time that the CIA, by not assisting the president in the cover-up, as the president hoped, the CIA constituted a deep state. If you think about it, that's really odd. The CIA and the FBI both decided not to violate laws for a president, and we should, instead of supporting that approach to our Constitution, we're supposed to criticize them for not helping a president engage in a cover-up. But that's the basic theme of some of the revisionist histories about Nixon and the deep state.
3: Yeah. So, Tim, I mean, what J.D. Vance was saying there, where he posited that this would have been a brief story had it happened today, and said that it was crazy the way that it took down the presidency. Can you just put that in some context for us?
5: Well, in that instance, the vice president, I'm not sure if he understood the irony. But he understood it. I'm not sure he intended the irony, but the vice president was saying something says a lot about our current political culture. President Nixon knew that it was wrong to use federal power to go after your enemies. He did not publicize the enemies list. It came out afterwards. The president understood that it was not right to use the IRS to audit people he didn't like. President Trump has been very straightforward about his desire for retaliation and vengeance and for using federal power to achieve that. And that seems to have gone over with very little reaction. But in 1974, Richard Nixon's tapes, Nixon, after all, framed himself. Nixon's tapes gave evidence of this kind of retaliatory behavior, and Republicans didn't like it as well as Democrats. So J.D. Vance is right that probably That kind of information wouldn't lead to impeachment today, but that isn't something to celebrate. That's not a sign that Americans did wrong by Nixon or Nixon, but it's a sign that we as a political culture are not as careful about protecting our constitutional liberties now as we were in 1974.
3: So Jonah Goldberg, I mean, the way that this has, I mean, J.D. Vance is not the only one. I mean, let's watch this congressman from West Virginia, Riley Moore, talking about it's a Nixon Foundation 2026 Grand Strategy Summit. Watch what Congressman Moore said.
0: People are coming now to the truth, and that truth being that Richard Nixon was absolutely cooed out of office and was framed. All of this was fake. And we now know more about the deep state and its power and its ability to literally change things at the top.
3: Jonah Goldberg.
6: Mm-hmm. Okay. There are a lot of different things going on here. So part of it is this deep state conspiracy, sort of John Birch Society adjacent, kind of like this proves the deep state's been around for a long time. Nonsense. That's part of it, the paranoid stuff. Part of the Nixon maxing stuff is actually because Richard Nixon, as one of his former aides put it, was the last liberal Republican and was a very big government guy, created the EPA, wages and price controls, did all sorts of things, and had a very expansive view of executive power that J.D. Vance likes as an idea for when he one day, hopefully never, becomes president of the United States. And then I will just say that I think there is actually reason to believe that some of the prosecution misbehaved, or you can look askance at some of the things about the contacts between Judge Sirica and other people. That doesn't mean Nixon wasn't guilty, right? I mean, like, on the principle that you can frame a guilty man, Nixon clearly did wrong things. But the Trump people, in particular Trump, likes this idea that you can just brazen it out, that you can, yeah, like, that no outside institution can impinge upon his absolute freedom of action. And that's what they like about Nick.
7: Can I just say my favorite thing is Jonah having to explain this, because he's like, okay, have you seen this meme with, like, the guy in the spaghetti thing and there's lots of names? You know, this is like, he is like that meme in action right now. So there's this group and there's this group and this
6: group. This is why I day drink.
3: Sometimes people know too much. I mean, listen, to Tim's point, okay, the question about how Nixon himself thought about it, let's watch what Nixon himself told Barbara Walters in 1980 about the tapes.
8: Are you sorry you didn't burn the tapes?
9: The answer is I probably should have, but mainly I shouldn't have even installed them, because Johnson's system was there. I had it taken out, and I shouldn't have ever put them in the first place.
8: But if you had it to do all over again, you'd burn them.
9: Yes, I think so, because they were private conversations subject to misinterpretation, as we have well seen.
3: So he would have burned the tapes, perhaps.
6: Look, mistakes were made.
5: Yes.
3: Tim, jump in.
5: Say, I can. Richard Nixon was in the hospital with pneumonia just before Alexander Butterfield was going to testify before the Senate that there was a taping system. They'd gotten a heads up. And there was a discussion about what to do with the tapes. And the problem was there were too many to burn. And Nixon did turn to Haig. General Haig told me this, that he turned to Haig and said, could you get this person or that person to do it? And Haig didn't want to put himself in jeopardy and said no. And in any case, you would have had a fire that might have brought down the old executive office building if you tried to burn them all.
3: Wow, quite an image. All right, Tim Naftali, thank you. Always appreciate you. Come back soon. Our panel is going to stick around. Ahead here in the arena, the new lawsuit against the Trump administration from the family of an American woman killed by an ICE agent in Minnesota.
10: Every morning, she is my first thought. 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But I also think a lot about what she wanted, would have wanted after all of this.

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1: What happened to Renee was completely senseless. And the fact that there's been no accountability, no investigation, no expression of condolence, no change in policy is completely mind-blowing. What happened to America? Something must change now. It is our family's hope that today's lawsuit will accomplish our goal for Renee, accountability. Our family has waited, our country has waited, and we will not wait any longer.
2: The family of Renee Good has filed two lawsuits against the U.S. government. And top Trump officials, including Kristi Noem, Tom Homan, and Stephen Miller, over her death. Good was shot and killed by an ICE agent in Minneapolis on January 7th. The suit against the agent and top administration officials alleges that the immigration operation was a, quote, carefully planned, coordinated effort to interfere with the civil rights of Somali and Hispanic Minnesotans and to silence their allies and neighbors. The second suit, which lists the U.S. government as a defendant, seeks unspecified compensatory damages for Good's partner and her family. A White House spokesperson told CNN the Trump administration intends to vigorously defend these baseless civil lawsuits, their words. Today, for the first time since Renee Good was killed, her partner spoke out publicly.
3: I don't hate the people who took Renee from us. But what I want them to understand, every single day they get to look at their children and their wives and their sisters and know what they took from our family. They took a mother away from her children. They know that and they will carry it forever. Caring for each other shouldn't cost you your life. It doesn't take extra to care. What takes extra is holding back.
2: All right, my panel's back. Lulu, incredibly emotional to hear from her partner for the first time. In fact, let's listen to a little bit more about what she had to say, and then we'll resume our conversation. Take a look.
3: We are here today not out of anger and not out of hate. We are here because Renee's love and legacy demand a better world for her children, for this community, and for this country. What happened to our family should not happen to any family, regardless of who you are, or who you voted for, or what you believe. Today, we are taking a step to build the world Renee would have wanted.
2: Lulu, I mean, this obviously was followed by the killing of Alex Pretty when Renee Good was killed. We have also since seen violent incidents across the country and a lot of questions about how ICE is doing its business under the Trump administration policy. Where do you see this lawsuit going and impacting the debate?
4: I think lawsuits are very hard when you are suing the federal government in particular. So I'm not exactly clear how useful it will be for the family. But what it does do at a crucial juncture is remind people what happened. And that was a real turning point for the administration and their immigration policy. We saw in polling exactly that being a fulcrum, right, a turning point that caused, for the first time, the administration to really kind of pull back. And now we've seen in polling that the president is underwater on what is his signature issue. We've also seen that people are now embracing the idea of reforming ICE, if not abolishing ICE, because of the overreach. We've seen Republican politicians in places like Kansas, in places like Jim Justice in West Virginia, talking about ICE and the overstepping of ICE. This has been a very deeply, deeply problematic issue, not to mention that we have seen Americans killed by federal forces, something that is just would have been unimaginable only a few years ago. So this continues to be a painful issue for this country and an unfolding one.
2: We saw Renee Good's mother actually give voice to this idea of she was a Trump voter, she said. Let's watch that moment. She testified before Congress and talked about it.
3: I'm a registered Republican. I voted for President Trump. under the impression that these agents were here to protect the citizens of the United States, innocents like our family and the others here, against terrorists. Certainly not to accuse those of us here of being terrorists and take precious lives. This is madness.
2: I mean, Jonah, it gives voice to what Lulu was saying about, you know, yes, Americans voted for a stronger border. Yes, they voted for the deportation of criminals. But the numbers show that they didn't vote for this.
5: Yeah, they also didn't vote for, you know, moms picking up their kids from daycare and being thrown on the back of vans, right? I mean, it's like, you want to know why Trump is hemorrhaging support with Hispanics? Maybe that'll give you a clue. I will say, I take Lulu's point about how lawsuits against the federal government are hard. I've never liked people saying that this was, you know, first-degree murder and she was deliberately executed. But it does seem to me perfectly reasonable to say this was a wrongful death. And there should be legal remedies for that.
2: Doug?
6: Yeah, I mean, all we've seen are really sort of political ramifications for this. And it's come at a point where we really started to see the worm turn for Trump. We had this, and then we started the war in Iran without much of an explanation from the president. So a lot of voters, people who voted for him, you know, Mrs. Good being a good example, are saying, well, I can't support any of this anymore. And when it comes to that most personal example, it's a story that's going to be told time and time again.
2: Yeah. Adrian, when you look at kind of the last year, because, I mean, President Trump had a significant honeymoon period. Many people, you know, he won the election in decisive fashion. Democrats were really, you know, back on their heels. And then, of course, the beginning of this year, we had this series of incidents in Minneapolis, killings, Renee Good's death, and then, of course, Alex Preddy. I mean, is that when Democrats started to see things really shift?
7: Yeah, I mean, Lulu just painted it perfectly. You really did see a shift when this happened because, as everyone on this panel has pointed out, immigration was something, a lot of people were frustrated with the Biden administration. They didn't feel like they went far enough or he went far enough on the border. They wanted to see more, but they didn't want to see ICE agents coming into communities and indiscriminately killing U.S. citizens. That was not something that they signed up for. And you really did see a major, major shift. That's when you saw a lot of Republican voters, a lot of independent voters saying, whoa, whoa, whoa, this is not what we voted for. I thought Renee Good's mother, to see that testimony again, really did paint the picture perfectly in terms of where voters were and where their heads were at and what they wanted on immigration and then what they actually got. And this has continued to backfire. This was his signature issue. And he's underwater on everything, including immigration, substantially underwater, because you're seeing these ICE agents going into communities and, you know, killing U.S. citizens without cause.
4: And you know what the problem is with the immigration issue among many? The hypocrisy of the Trump administration, because I was just reading a report that Trump is not actually rescinding El Salvadorian's TPS because it'll impact his ballroom being built, because El Salvadorians, especially in Washington, D.C., we all live here, we know this, they are very heavily involved in the construction business. And so he has decided to not actually enact rescinding their temporary protected status because of the ballroom. This is the kind of stuff that is unconscionable. This is using people as pawns. And when you put it in, you know, when we just saw this horrific testimony, you know, it just, I think people see it for what it is.
2: All right. On that note, we'll be right back.
0: Have I got news for you?

0: All right. Thanks very much, my panel. Really appreciate all of you being here. Thanks to you at home for watching as well. Don't forget, you can now stream the arena live. You can catch up whenever you want. It's all in the CNN app. You can scan that QR code on your screen. You can also catch up by listening to the Arena's podcast. You can follow us on X and Instagram. We are at the Arena CNN. Don't go anywhere. The lead anchor today by Pamela Brown starts right now.
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2: Welcome to The Lead. I'm Pamela Brown, in for Jake Tapper, who is on assignment. And we start with the breaking news and the Law and Justice Lead, a public hearing happening right now in Ithaca, New York, home to Cornell University. Students, faculty, and the community all invited, and many are voicing their outrage over the university's handling of the alleged 2024 Chi Phi fraternity gang rape of a former student identified as Jane Doe. And this comes as we learn several new details about this case. A warning, much of this new reporting is disturbing. Our Jake Tapper confirms Snapchat messages allegedly exchanged between fraternity members also include a photo of the accuser in a room at the frat house. The Snapchat messages also include graphic messages. And in one person asked, quote, "Shop still open?" A source close to the investigation told CNN a more thorough criminal investigation might have recovered other photos or videos before they disappeared from Snapchat. And there are also new documents from Cornell University's private 2024 Title IX investigation. The New York Times obtained these documents, and sources are confirming some of the contents to CNN, such as a text that Jane Doe allegedly sent to one of the fraternity members, concluding that she was assaulted in October 2024. She wrote, "Let's be clear that 90% of what happened that night was not consensual. I was given more key than I can remember," she said, using slang for ketamine, she continued. "And I know that I told you I felt uncomfortable and I didn't know anyone in the room." And according to the Times, the documents show that 4 days later, Jane Doe went to an emergency room in Ithaca and requested a rape kit. CNN's Jason Carroll has more on these new findings and the host of new questions they now raise.
3: Cornell University under increased scrutiny following a report that a crucial part of the school's internal investigation omitted Jane Doe's statement, "I can say with 100% confidence I was raped." That allegation not included in what the university handed over to the district attorney.
4: The common sentiment is that there's like a moral failing.
5: People are just like really frustrated that it's taking a whole lawsuit for these people to be held accountable and that for the survivor to get the justice that she deserves.
3: Students reacting to a New York Times report which revealed the school gathered more than 1,000 pages of materials from an internal investigation in 2024, which included a transcript of campus police interviews with Jane Doe, interviews with Chi Phi fraternity members accused of sexually assaulting her, along with emails and text messages. The Times report says Jane Doe spoke for hours to a Cornell police investigator as well as an investigator for the school's Title IX office. According to the Times, the transcript of their conversation stretches about 120 pages. The DA telling CNN Wednesday, "We never received it and still don't have it. It was not part of what Cornell provided to us. We got the 6-page statement and nothing more except the Snapchat video." The Snapchat was allegedly sent from Chi Phi members asking others to join in on the alleged assault. Cornell's investigation also revealed Jane Doe documented her injuries. 2 weeks after the 2024 incident, she went to an emergency room for a pelvic exam. She also went to the school's health clinic for treatment of a urinary tract infection, telling a doctor she had contracted the infection in a traumatic way. The material reviewed by the Times showing Jane Doe went to police after she saw online comments about what happened to her that night at the Chi Phi house, saying members were gangbanging. Jane Doe saying, "That's kind of when I came to the realization that I had been gang raped, gang assaulted, whatever you want to call it, that's what happened." Cornell's investigation revealed Jane Doe planned to go back to the Chi Phi house the following week after the alleged assault for a Halloween party. Her attorney telling CNN it was all part of processing what had happened. She was still in the denial stage. She could not accept what had happened to her. And Pamela, right now I'm outside a building here on campus where a student assembly is taking place. And during this assembly, students here will have the opportunity to make public statements. They're expected to make public statements about the case, but I can tell you just from talking to so many students here on campus, they're expressing a great deal of frustration. Frustration directed at campus police, directed at administrators who they feel as though have been basically absent in terms of addressing this issue publicly in front of students. Pamela?
2: And on that note, Jason, do we know if the university president will be there?
3: No, the university president not expected to be here. And in fact, I mean, I think that's one of the criticisms many of the students have here on campus. They're still waiting for the university president and others from the administration to come forward and publicly address many of the deep concerns that students have here on campus, Pamela.
2: All right, Jason Carroll, thank you so much. Well, my next guest says that she was drugged and sexually assaulted at a University of Texas Austin fraternity party back in 2014. After learning state law made prosecution extremely difficult, she turned to advocacy, running 29 marathons before turning 30, and at one point, dropping to her hands and knees, crawling 13 miles to raise awareness for sexual assault survivors. Her efforts pushed Texas lawmakers to pass the Summer Willis Act, which says consent is absent when someone knows or should know that another person is incapacitated or impaired. Sexual assault survivor and advocate Summer Willis joins us now. Summer, thank you so much for coming on. You have spoken publicly about the systemic failures you have faced. As the Cornell investigation unfolds so publicly and with details that echo your own experience, I just first want to ask how you're doing.
6: It's been a really tough week in the survivor community, not just because what happened to Jane Doe is horrific, but also because these stories happen again and again all over the country and nothing's really changed regarding the laws. And so it's going to keep on happening again unless we all come together. So it's been heavy.
2: Yeah. And in Texas, you actually helped change the law there with your advocacy. But in New York, the Tompkins County District Attorney says the voluntary intoxication exclusion constrained his office from bringing criminal charges because he says Jane Doe voluntarily consumed the alcohol and drugs. Now, she says she was pressured, but you've spent years trying to close that same loophole in New York. Why do you think change has been so much harder there? And with this Cornell investigation back in the spotlight, are you hearing any new willingness from lawmakers to act?
6: Yes, I honestly do not understand why it's so hard to pass a bill that says intoxication does not equal consent. I think our society on a whole agrees with the morality that what happened to Jane Doe is a rape, but our laws haven't caught up. New York is one of 23 states that has this intoxication loophole. So I'm really hoping that Governor Hochul can be a champion and put this bill addressing this that we've been trying to pass for the last decade on her State of the State priorities so that finally, if, you know, a young college woman or anyone is voluntarily intoxicated, she still has an opportunity at justice.
2: Cornell is also facing questions about how it handled this alleged incident. What concerns do you have about the university's response and what it should have done differently?
6: I mean, I think it raises serious questions that they knew about this. And it wasn't until national media started covering this story that they decided to do anything about it. So we really need to start holding universities more accountable.
2: And some of the men we know from the reporting, they were expelled or suspended. There were varying levels of punishments from the university. Why wasn't that enough in your view?
6: because of the definition of consent. Because if we don't update our consent laws, a very similar thing happened to me 12 years ago, but because one person handed me a drink I voluntarily took and another person raped me, it didn't count. Because unless we close these loopholes, your rape has to have very specific, your rape has to have a very specific story, if you will, or framework. And so in New York, it's only if it's super physically aggressive, mm-hmm. if you were basically drugged. And there's one more instance, but it's so hard. I think only 1% of perpetrators actually face any real criminal consequences.
2: All right, Summer Willis, thank you for coming on. We appreciate it.
6: Thank you so much for having me.
2: And given the gravity and nature of the story, we want to remind folks trying to navigate a similar crisis, there are people who can help. 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All right, in our world lead, brand new video shows moments inside that terrifying flight as a co-pilot attacked the captain and then tried to hijack the plane. Up next, hear from a mother who was on that flight. And then later, President Trump's fight to keep his name on the Kennedy Center and the dramatic change in donations when the president's name was first put on the building. We'll be right back.

0: All right, turning to our world lead, we are now hearing from one of the 174 people on that terrifying flight from Dubai to Tel Aviv, Israel. About 2 hours into the flight operated by Fly Dubai yesterday, Israeli Prime Minister Benjamin Netanyahu says a radicalized pilot attacked the captain, stabbing him in the cockpit while trying to take control of the plane. I want to bring in Lital Shahar. She was on that flight along with her four daughters. Wow. First of all, how are you doing?
1: I'm exhausted. It's been very tough timing. And only today, me and my daughter started realizing what we've been through and everything that was happening and like connecting the dots. So, yeah, it's tough. But we are okay.
0: I'm so glad you're okay, but I'm sure it's going to take a while to process what you went through. When did you first realize something was terribly wrong?
1: Immediately when the lady started screaming that the pilot is stabbed and that she sees lots of blood. Mm. You know, we are Israelis. Unfortunately, we are alert to these situations and we are so used to it. Immediately, all of us understood it's a terror attack on our plane.
0: And what did you do? You're sitting there with your four daughters. And at that point, what did you do?
1: I just started praying. First of all, I told them that we are in God's hands now. We need to pray. We need to believe. We have to stay strong and calm ourselves in any way. You know, we were sitting in a row, so I didn't know where to put my hands. Who should I hold his bare hand first? Who needs a hug? It was a crazy moment, really horrifying. A situation. I don't wish anyone to go through something like that.
0: Oh, I don't either. I mean, it's any plane passenger's worst nightmare, right? And then this is happening and the plane suddenly dropped. What was that like? Describe that feeling.
1: Oh my God. You see the end. You just see your life. I mean, I was shocked. I said, no, it's too early. It's not my time. It's not our time. And definitely not in that way. We felt that the end is coming.
0: I've heard that from other passengers. They thought for sure they were going to die.
1: Yes. Yeah. When I'm saying the end, sorry if I was not clear. I prefer not to use those words because I'm so traumatized. But when I said we saw the end, I meant we saw the death. Mm. That's the end.
0: Well, fortunately, you and everyone else are okay. The pilot is recovering. What did you say to your daughters? And by the way, this is video on the screen of the pilot getting medical care. What did you say to your daughters, especially your youngest, just five, after you realized you all were safe?
1: What did I tell her?
0: What did you tell your daughters? Like, the plane drops, then you all were able to land and everything was okay. Yeah, what did you say to them?
1: I told her that there was a bad guy on the plane that wanted to do something bad. But luckily, God is with us and kept us all alive and saved us. And just hugging her and kissing her, all the four of them, I still, as you said, we're still processing it. I don't know what it will take. I don't know if we'll need a therapy. I don't know. I don't know what will be. Also myself, I was on automat working. You know, I was just hoping. I just did the best to make sure that my daughters are safe and won't be in panic.
0: Yeah, you really go into mom mode and want to protect them, I imagine. Wow, Lital Shahar, thank you for coming on. And I hope you seek whatever help that you need, as well as your daughters. It's just horrible that you had to go through that, but I'm glad you're okay.
1: Yes, thank you so much. Thanks. Have a nice day.
0: You too. Well, nearly 9 months since the deadly shooting of Renee Good in Minneapolis at the hands of an ICE agent, we're hearing from Good's partner for the first time what she is saying about her family's brand new effort to get justice.

0: Limited series finale Sunday at 9 on TNT.
1: We filed these two lawsuits today to put officials on notice that we have not forgotten.
2: In our Law and Justice League, the family of Renee Good, an American woman shot and killed by an ICE agent earlier this year, is now suing the U.S. government and several top Trump officials. It's also the first time Renee Good's partner, Becca, has spoken out publicly since her killing.
3: I don't hate the people who took Renee from us. But what I want them to understand is every single day they get to look at their children and their wives and their sisters and know what they took from our family. They took a mother away from her children. They know that, and they will carry it forever.
2: CNN's Whitney Wild was there for today's news conference in Minneapolis. So tell us more about the two lawsuits and what Good's partner had to say, Whitney.
4: Well, Pamela, these two lawsuits detail exactly the moments that led up to the shooting, and both of them allege that Renee Good never posed any real risk to those agents who were on the ground, including the agent who opened fire, a man named Jonathan Ross. What the lawsuits also allege is that through this interaction, that the agents involved violated numerous DHS policies. They certainly violated Minnesota state law and the Constitution. The first lawsuit is a Federal Tort Claims Act that's being filed against the United States government. The second lawsuit is much broader, and it gives more context to the shooting with a timeline that actually goes all the way back to November of 2025. And the theory of that lawsuit is really that the

0: Operation Metro Surge was ill-conceived, it was reckless, and a death like Renee Good's death was the predictable outcome of such a reckless operation, Pamela. As you said, and as you just heard, this was the first time we heard from Becca Good. She gave a very emotional statement. She did not take any questions, but she spoke at length about what her life is like now. She has a six-year-old son with Renee. She says that they're going to have to go through Halloween, that little boy's favorite holiday, without his mother, that she got him ready for first grade without his mother, Renee. And she described how different their life is now, how much has been lost. Let's listen more to Becca Good.
1: She was the center of my universe, and living without her is like trying to live without the sun. And you don't know how much light something gives you until it's gone. Think about how the kids are growing up without their mama. Now I'll grow old without the love of my life. What happened to our family should not happen to any family, regardless of who you are, or who you voted for, or what you believe. Today we are taking a step to build the world Renee would have wanted.
0: Pamela, the Trump administration is responding, saying that they intend to vigorously defend these baseless lawsuits. And then a White House spokeswoman also pointed to remarks that the president had made to CBS News in January, in which he said, "I love all our people. I bet you that she, under normal circumstances, was a very solid, wonderful person. But you know, her actions were pretty tough." In that same interview, President Trump went on to defend ICE, saying that the job of those federal agents had become very difficult. Pamela, there continues to be an investigation here at the state level, so the search for accountability here in Minneapolis continues. Back to you.
2: All right. Whitney Wild in Minneapolis, thank you. A Florida congresswoman says she made a surprise visit to an immigration detention center. What she saw and what she says needs to change up next.

0: Limited series finale Sunday at 9 on TNT.
1: In our Law and Justice League, the Supreme Court has agreed to take up another consequential immigration case. This one is over whether it's legal for the Trump administration to deny bond hearings to people who entered the U.S. illegally and hold them in detention centers, a policy that breaks from decades of practice and has led to a staggering increase of detained migrants from just under 38,000 at the end of the Biden administration to more than 65,000 this past summer. Joining us now is Democrat from Florida, Congresswoman Debbie Wasserman Schultz. Good to see you, Congresswoman. So you just made a surprise visit to an ICE facility in Miramar, Florida, after a whistleblower report showed these horrible images of overcrowding and overflowing porta potties. What did you see when you went there?
2: Well, Pamela, thanks for having me. I was just at the Miramar ICE check-in facility to do a surprise unannounced visit 2 months ago. When I was there 2 months ago, there were 70 men packed into a holding cell that they never leave. The lights are always on. They were wall-to-wall people, very tiny space, you know, 10 by 12 maybe, a toilet in the corner of the room, and just gross overcrowding. This is a facility that is not a detention center. It's only approved for 12 hours of holding until they transfer someone. But essentially, they are detaining so many immigrants that they're even using places that were never designed to have a long-term detention as those facilities. That picture you're showing right there is the Sallyport, where they had hundreds of detainees shackled in leg irons, which I learned yesterday. They are no longer there, and that just shows you the oversight has worked. The whistleblower, coupled with the Democrats on the House Oversight Committee, unannounced visits like mine, they basically told me that they were able to pressure the D.C. ICE supervisors to help them get detainees out faster. But it's not because they're detaining fewer people. Instead, they're shipping people further away from their family members, so they aren't holding them as long. And there was a court order that has said that they can't hold people there for more than 12 hours, yet I know they still are. I asked someone and a couple of people in Spanish yesterday how long they had been there, and at least two of them said 6 days. And they acknowledged that they were holding some people there longer than 12 hours. So they're breaking the law.
1: So you say they're breaking the law. You've been pressing Homeland Security Secretary Mark Wayne Mullen, Florida Governor Ron DeSantis, and others about the conditions at a different, now closed facility in the Everglades known as Alligator Alcatraz, after there was this Inspector General report released on September 11th that found detainees were kept in, quote, small metal enclosures. Are you going to push for an investigation on these facilities, into these facilities, if Democrats win the House?
2: When Democrats win the House, and I expect we will win the House because of things like this, the fact that costs are exploding out of control, the momentum is with us in Florida. We're going to pick up seats that no one expected us to. We just had our first month of more voter registration by Democrats than Republicans, first time in 68 months. And that's because people are fed up and tired of Republicans caring more about the wealthy and the fortunate and not about working folks and people who are just in the country trying to make a better way of life for them and their families. Pamela, the conditions I saw yesterday were disgusting, even though there were fewer people there, which resulted from the oversight. There was sludge and dirt. I asked them to remove the detainees from the holding cell so I could get a closer look. There was a broken faucet spewing water out of the top. Dirty blankets on the floor. Clearly, no one's mopping. They don't get to change their clothes on a regular basis, all because this is not a detention facility. And so they don't have to follow the detention standards. And so it's like a vicious cycle. If they're not a detention facility, they don't have to follow the detention standards, but they're still detaining people and holding them there for days. So this is an illegal facility being used unlawfully, treating people like you would people you're torturing. And we have to bring it to a stop.
1: I want to talk more about the midterms here, because you decided to run in Florida's 20th district after the rare mid-decade redistricting. This 20th district is a deep blue seat represented by black lawmakers for decades. Congressional Black Caucus Chair Congresswoman Yvette Clark told Politico in August it was a, quote, painful situation to, quote, have a beloved colleague who made a decision basically to run in a district where historically there's been CBC representation. And she said, I know that the community has been really disrupted by it. What do you say to that?
2: Well, I'm very grateful and thankful that I won the Democratic primary. It was a five-way Democratic primary. I got 45% of the vote. I won the majority of the vote in the majority of Black precincts all across District 20. And there's a reason for that. It's because I know the people in District 20 and they know me. I'm a Broward girl. I've represented Broward for my whole adult life. I didn't airdrop myself into this district. I've represented 9 of the 14 cities. And what happened is that Republicans here in Florida, led by DeSantis and Trump, rigged our congressional map, came into Broward, blew up our congressional districts into smithereens because we're the bluest county in the state. And they wanted to diminish Broward County's political power. I was not going to allow them to do that.
1: Well, Democrats have done similar moves elsewhere, by the way. It was initiated by Republicans this term, but
2: exactly.
1: But then Democrats followed suit.
2: Pamela, when we take over the majority, we will pass legislation to prohibit gerrymandering. What Republicans did violates our state constitution. The voters put constitutional amendments called fair districts that prohibit the kind of political and anti-incumbent gerrymandering that they did here. They cynically blew up our districts so that they could artificially try to win elections that they know they would lose otherwise, like they're going to lose anyway, because they have made life too expensive with housing, healthcare, groceries, gas, and utilities. That's what I heard all across Congressional District 20 when I knocked on doors and made phone calls. I just hung up with some voters who are supporting my reelection because they know I fight for them. They know I've gone to bat for them for decades, and I'm going to continue to show up and fight for them always.
1: All right, Democratic Congresswoman Debbie Wasserman Schultz from Florida, thank you so much. Appreciate you coming on.
2: Thanks, Pamela.
1: All right. Right now, President Trump is back in Texas, and we're standing by for him to speak in Denton, Texas, just north of Dallas. Today, we're also getting a new transcript of his recent interview with Time magazine, what he said about his initial timeline for the war in Iran lasting 4 to 6 weeks, but now in month number 7. Guess who he's blaming? Our panel will weigh in next.

0: Sports, Sunday night at 9 on Food Network.
1: All right, in our politics lead, President Trump just hit the stage in Texas, but in a new interview with Time Magazine, part of his message on the Iran war's original end date might be getting lost. Time asks, do you think the American people misunderstood that? I feel like most people heard you say 4 to 6 weeks. Trump said, no, I think the press fed it to them. Well, it was the other way around, obviously. President Trump told our Jake Tapper in a phone interview on March 2nd, quote, I don't want to see it go on too long. I always thought it would be 4 weeks, and we're a little ahead of schedule. Trump said the same thing on camera later that day and in many more times in the coming weeks.
2: And we have, right from the beginning, we projected 4 to 5 weeks.
3: We estimated it would take approximately 4 to 6 weeks to achieve our mission.
4: The U.S. would be gone or done with the war in 2 or 3 weeks?
3: I think we're 2 or 3 weeks. Yeah. Maybe 2 weeks, maybe a couple of days longer to do the job. Yeah, I did say it. I thought it would take 4 to 6 weeks.
1: All right. Well, here we are.
5: How many months later.
1: And now he's taking to True Social. He's going on the defensive, and he's saying, I stated numerous times that it would take 4 to 6 weeks to get rid of the Iran nuclear threat, and I did it in one night. The rest of the time is just to make sure it stays that way. That's just simply not what he said. Brad, what do you make of this?
6: Well, if you've ever built a house or remodeled a house, you probably had your builder tell you we'll be done in about 2 to 4 weeks. And Trump is at his heart. He says in the Time Magazine article, I'm more a builder than a politician. And so I think it's instinctual for him to say this is about to be wrapped up. And the timeline is going to always slip, just like it does with most builders. And I think also the Iran taking advantage of the Strait of Hormuz, that's something American military planners have always expected they would do. I think Trump's desire to undo that, be very cautious about how he's undoing it, has made it take a lot longer than it would. You could have undone that with that at the cost of a lot more lives faster. And I think his patience with that has made it take a lot longer.
5: But, I mean, we have now heard reporting that even from the beginning there were doubts about what Netanyahu presented to him, which maybe at the time that was part of what the 4 to 6 weeks may have been based on. But even from the get-go, there were people who doubted the veracity of what they were being told. And so, but at this point, I don't think Americans care if he said 4 to 6 weeks in the beginning or 10 weeks in the beginning. It's where we are right now. It's the, you know, impact that it's having right now on gas prices, on diesel. It's the economic pain. It's the, and I, you know, it also contributes to something where he keeps saying it's been every two more weeks. We're near a deal. They want a deal. They want a deal so bad. I just don't think people believe him anymore. And if you look at sort of the AP poll that came out today and just people not just saying their dissatisfaction, but how much worse things are than what they thought it was going to be, he just really squandered any credibility that he had with people and that goodwill that he had from those who voted for him initially.
1: The first time the interview tried to ask him about the Iran war, he brought up our colleague, Caitlin Collins, who is a phenomenal reporter. Mm-hmm. You know, instead of addressing the question at hand, of course, the polls show that he is an unpopular president. The prices are rising. Do you think he is just trying to deflect and rewrite history on this?
6: Well, sure. Joe Biden assured us for 4 years that everything on the economy was good and everything on the economy was trending bad for much of that time. So that's the nature of the presidency. You want to kind of coach up the public. I do think it's not necessarily helpful for the midterms to do it that way. I think it'd be better for Republicans in the midterms if he said, look, we're making progress. We inherited a mess. You elected us to fix the mess. We're working on it. It's not working as fast as we would, but you got to stick with us. I think sort of starting where the public is would be better because many elements of the economy are great. Stock market's great. Unemployment's low. Earnings are up. Like there are a lot of things in the economic figures that are good. Some other things are bad. So I think he needs to meet the public where they are. I mean, bad gas prices, always bad politics, right? Just period. Diesel prices are definitely causing us a problem in the Midwest. But I think there's room. The Democratic Party's at an all-time low. People don't really want to go back to the Democrats, but the president has to make a case why that would be worse.
5: Although people are saying they're more enthusiastic to vote for Democrats than they are Republicans. And we're actually better than we were and still higher than the Republicans. I'm not saying that's good for anybody.
6: Nothing good in the 30s.
5: No, that's not.
1: But do you think the Democrats, it's more about not liking Trump than Democrats offering up something that gives voters confidence that they can lower the prices?
5: You know what, though? I think it's both, because, like, if you look at, like, some of our candidates, I mean, they are so passionate about their states. I'm thinking of, and I can't remember her name, a woman running for Senate in Arkansas had to sell her family farm. 150 years her family had owned that farm, and she had to make the decision to sell it. She understands what farmers in Arkansas are going through. Mary Peltola running in Alaska, talking about some of the issues that the fishing industry and what that does on their local economy. I mean, in each of these places, I think our candidates are making a strong case for lowering costs, but understanding and listening to what people are telling them. That being said, if we should win in November, my message to my Democrats is, you have an opportunity. The people didn't just fall in love with you. You have an opportunity to show that you can make government work, and don't squander it.
1: I want to talk about something else that Trump said. He was talking about his Supreme Court justices that he put on the bench. And he said he was unhappy with them after they struck down his tariff policy this year. There was this exchange after he said he regretted nominating them. He said, the interviewer said, you mentioned the word loyalty a moment ago. Is that what you want from your Supreme Court picks? And then Trump said, I do like loyalty, yeah. Time said, do you like my narration, by the way? Is that what you want from your Supreme Court justices? And Trump said, no, I don't want loyalty. I want good decisions.
6: I think the three Supreme Court justices are the very best thing about either Trump administration. I think that voters who picked him in 2016, remember, control of the Supreme Court was at stake. There was one seat open. There were four liberals and four conservatives. And there was a big part of why voters picked him. I can prove it. I was working hard on that justice campaign. So I think he's wrong about that. And I hope over time history will treat it as such.
5: Yeah. You know, look, we're all frustrated at times with the Supreme Court. But what you saw in that interview was he takes everything personal. It's about him. They voted against him. No, they didn't. In theory, they're supposed to be voting for the Constitution.
1: All right. Many thanks. Appreciate it. Up next, CNN has obtained internal documents raising the curtain on the troubled finances of the Kennedy Center. And things changed dramatically when Trump took center stage. We're going to tell you about that right after this quick break.

0: BioFreeze. Green means go.
1: And our national lead, President Trump, is refusing to take demolition of the Kennedy Center off the table. He told Time magazine he is not committing to anything. The president, who appointed chairs to the arts institution himself, calls the landmark building in terrible shape and says only he can save it as employees are notified of a safety review. And he's gearing up for a court battle as canceled shows and slumping ticket sales fuel talk of a temporary renovation shutdown. Joining us now is CNN's Sunlin Sarfati. So you obtained, Sunlin, these internal Kennedy Center documents detailing its finances. What do they tell us about the state of the institution and what changed after Trump took over?
2: Well, they tell us an awful lot, Pam. These are over 100 pages of internal presentations, financial records, really showing the dire financial situation of the Kennedy Center over the last 2 years between 2024 and 2026, and really show these internal deliberations and presentations trying to address the financial situation that was growing, worsening, lining up to President Trump's involvement. And that is what is significant here. Specifically, this I want to show you this one slide from the documents after the Kennedy Center board to added President Trump's name to the facade of this building back last year in December. They looked at the 42% plunge in gifts to this arts institution, as well as 100%, over 100% drop in donation pledges compared to the previous 3 months. So that showed a real one-to-one drop in gifts and pledges of money to this institution that lined up to when he put his name on the side of the building. The documents certainly show writ large the financial pressures that all arts institutions endured since the COVID era, but it shows that the situation worsened under President Trump. In this slide, it shows in a presentation about the center in May 2025, the first bullet point there acknowledging point blank, quote, it was out of cash. That's certainly significant. And it showed also that the financial health of this building is deteriorating over time. Preliminary numbers show the deficit of over $16 million through the last fiscal year and projected to grow to $23 million in 2026. So, Pam, we have spoken over the last year about the worsening financial picture, but these internal documents really lay it out. It's startling to see that over the course of this two-year period, over the course of when President Trump has been involved, they've been very aware of the strains of this building.
1: And quickly, Trump and his allies argue that his involvement in the Kennedy Center's future is the best hope for raising money. What do these documents show about that claim?
2: Well, it's really startling here because it really broadly refutes that assertion. It refutes the argument that this institution needs Trump and Trump himself as someone that they have argued has the financial ability to raise money for this building, has the one to pull together the resources to save this building. That's something we saw, as you noted, in that Time interview where he repeated, only I can save it. But these documents really do show otherwise, and notably, Pam, a spokesperson for the Kennedy Center. We went to them with these documents and everything that it outlines. They say that it continues to work through post-pandemic shifts in audience behavior seen across the performing arts industry and ticket sales. Pam.
1: All right. Sunlin Sarfati, great reporting. Thank you so much. Welcome to The Lead. I'm Pamela Brown, in for Jake Tapper. And this hour, President Trump is on his way to Oklahoma for his second event of the day aimed at rallying Republicans ahead of the crucial midterm elections. It is part of what the White House is billing as an aggressive campaign schedule for the president and the vice president. So does that signal the administration is getting more worried about Republicans' odds? Plus, there are still so many unanswered questions today about why a pilot allegedly attacked its captain and tried to seize control of a flight yesterday. Israeli Prime Minister Benjamin Netanyahu says the suspect, quote, underwent Islamist radical indoctrination. CNN is in Israel tonight with the latest details. And also, the state of Alabama reaches a landmark deal with TikTok over claims the app harmed children and teens. The company agreeing to pay at least $100 million and institute new safety protocols for young users. The Alabama Attorney General joins us live to walk us through some of those changes. The lead tonight, President Trump is on the trail with just 33 days to go until midterm election day, with visits to reliably red Oklahoma and Texas tonight, which he says is to thank Republican voters for their support. Moments ago at his rally in Denton, Texas, Trump was pushing voters to support Republican Senate nominee Texas Attorney General Ken Paxton. Take a listen.
3: Such a big race. It's such a big race. And I want to just say that he's been a friend of mine for a long time, one of the most loyal people. When I was being hit by the radical left very hard, harder than very few people could have withstood it, I was being hit. Ken Paxton was at my side more than anybody. And I have to always remember that, because he can be a pain in the ass sometimes, I'll be honest. Is he here, by the way? Oh, there he is. Good. I didn't even know if he's here.
1: Later tonight, he'll head to Durant, Oklahoma, where he'll headline an RNC midterm rally. CNN's Julia Benbrook is on the ground there. Julia, what are we expecting to hear from Trump?
4: Well, President Donald Trump has said that he is really going to hit the campaign trail. He's going to pick things up over these next several weeks. And a source familiar with midterm planning tells me that that all starts here in Durant, Oklahoma. And that gives us a little glimpse into the strategy here. This is an area where Trump has dominated. In fact, during the last presidential election, he had the majority of votes in all 77 counties here in Oklahoma. So as you mentioned earlier today, when he was pressed on why focus in on some of those red states, he said that he wanted to include them as a way to thank them for some of the sweeping victories that they have delivered to him. Now, one area of focus in all of this for his advisors is turnout. He has said himself he wants voters to pretend like he is on the ballot to get out there and vote. But some close to him have privately acknowledged, some advisors have privately acknowledged that turnout can go two ways, especially right now as Trump's approval rating is at an all-time low. It can motivate his base to get out. It can also motivate Democrats to get out and vote as well. Now, we're going to see him here in Durant, Oklahoma. This is southeastern Oklahoma in just a matter of hours. And then he is tomorrow expected to speak in Mobile, Alabama. A GOP official tells us that those two stops are kind of an outlier here, that he is going to be going to some more battleground-focused areas. And while his schedule is still being worked out, we do expect him to spend some time focused on Florida, Texas, Michigan, and Ohio as he hits the trail. Tonight, he is going to likely be pushing for the Republican candidate for governor, Mike Mazie. He has endorsed him. Mazie narrowly won the nomination, and he'll be facing off against the Democratic nominee, Cindy Munson, here in just a matter of weeks.
1: All right, Julia Benbrook in Oklahoma for us on the campaign trail. Thanks so much. And speaking of the midterm elections, new early voting data compiled by CNN shows a trend that we've seen in polls all summer long. There are emerging signs of a Democratic advantage in the midterm. CNN's Tom Foreman is following the numbers at the Magic Wall. So, Tom, walk us through not just what you're seeing, but also what you're hearing from early voters.
5: Well, what we're seeing is that the early ballots cast are way up and they're going even higher. And over in Fairfax, Virginia today, I saw an early polling place that was just buzzing with activity. Lots of people coming and going all day. And when we asked some of them, why are you voting early? Some of them said, well, because they're fearful that election day could be chaotic.
6: Yes, I do.
7: Absolutely.
6: Yeah, it's, well, I don't have to take it seriously. It's real. It's there.
5: The sense that people might try to disrupt it on election day.
6: Oh, I think they will. But, you know, I think that for the most part, the voting people of America, they're going to go, they're going to do it regardless.
8: One of the reasons that I came out early, because I don't want to risk the day of election when there could be shenanigans going on and the stress and pressure of that.
5: Now, interestingly, when you talk about Donald Trump meeting with the people who support him out there, Look at the reaction that is occurring in a broader sense from the many, many people who do not support him. He is right now a not much approved of president in this country, greatly disapproved of. So look at this. In pre-election ballots requested in Iowa, Republicans down 11%, Pennsylvania down 3%, Maine down 2%. If you go over to the Democrats, whole different equation. With the Democrats, the numbers are decidedly up. 13% in Iowa, 4% in Pennsylvania, 4% in Maine. And if you go to the return of the ballots, the casting of the ballots, look at Pennsylvania there compared to 2022. 78% return. The Republicans over here, nothing like that. They are at 19% in 2024, 26%, but trending down to about 14% right now compared to 78% for the Democrats there. North Carolina, that's a little more balanced out, but still, if you look at it, you see what's happening over here with the registered Democrats. Yeah, they're not a whole lot. They're lower than they were in 2022 at this point, but they're up here. And if you look at Republicans, again, they are down from where they would have been. And in Virginia, it's a really interesting number to look at here. In counties where Kamala Harris won by more than 20 points, 78% up in ballots cast. In counties where Trump won by more than 20 points, only 61%. A lot of ways you could explain this. A lot of things could be involved. But yeah, this matches up perfectly to all the polls we've been seeing that say most Americans, the vast majority, do not think Donald Trump is a good president. And midterms tend to be referendums on the sitting president, Pam.
1: They sure do. All right, Tom Foreman, thank you so much. All right, let's talk with Democrat Johnny Garcia, who is running for Congress in Texas's 35th congressional district right near San Antonio. Thanks for coming on. So this district is one that has been targeted by Republicans in Texas's newly redistricted map. Cook Political Report shows that the district had existed in 2024, that Trump would have won it by 10 points. You are confident that this race will swing in your direction. How much do you think Trump has to do with that?
9: Absolutely. It has to do with everything in this district. They thought that this was going to be an easy win for them, redrawing it to favor a Republican. And we've been able to make sure it backfired at every single level along the way. And here we are just 33 days out from the midterm election and making our opportunity to win back the House majority even that much more of a reality. What they thought they were going to do was silence Latino and minority voters by redrawing this district. These are the same Latinos that are coming back. The same folks that are fed up and frustrated with high gas prices, not being able to go to HEB to buy their groceries, not being able to pay their utility bills with the wages that they're bringing home. But more so than anything, these are the same folks that aren't able to make it to Sunday to buy their barbacoa and Big Red. And unfortunately, it's getting a whole lot harder for this district to just do the everyday things that they were used to doing before this administration took place. And we're also seeing in my district, in my opponent, who I'm running against, who has pledged fully that he's just running to be another wingman for Donald Trump, another wingman for Senate and House Republicans. And we've also gotten to see what a Congress full of Republican yes men and yes women have gotten us: higher costs at the grocery store, higher costs with your prescription medications, and ultimately higher costs at the gas pump. And this is why we're seeing a big shift in Congressional District 35.
1: So polls certainly show that voters are not happy with prices right now. There's a new poll from the Associated Press that shows 82% disapprove of the way Trump is handling cost of living issues. What specifically would you do to bring costs down?
9: We have to end these tariffs. Look, when I'm speaking to folks in the district, it's not only families that are telling me they're feeling the pinch when they go to the grocery stores. It's the business owners. It's the folks that have barbecued restaurants that are telling me it's getting harder to put together a barbecue plate in Texas. It's more for the brisket. It's more to put beans on the plate. It's even costing more for the styrofoam plate to serve the brisket on. And they're not able to bear the burden of these tariffs. And it's why we have to get into Congress. We have to end these tariffs and make Congress be able to end what we're seeing across the board throughout the nation: higher costs.
1: If Democrats manage to take control of the House but not the Senate in November, would you be willing to work across the aisle to bring down costs for your constituents?
9: Absolutely. Look, I've served my community as a sheriff's deputy for nearly two decades. And during my time as a sheriff's deputy, I never asked dispatch whether that home I was headed to was Democratic or Republican. I responded every single time, like, lives are on the line. And we know in this midterm election cycle, lives are on the line.
1: So really quickly, an FEC report shows that a Texas PAC has spent close to $131 million in supporting the Republican Senate candidate Ken Paxton against Democrat candidate James Talarico this week. How do you predict that race could impact down ballot races like yours?
9: I mean, we're seeing this super PAC spend the most against our top of ticket candidate, James Talarico. My race is right underneath as the second most targeted race in Texas. They're going to spend every little dollar that they can, throwing every trick in the playbook at us. But what they can't stop is the frustration that folks are feeling on the ground. And we know here in the next 33 days, we're going to see an overwhelming amount of folks come out and vote. And it's why I feel so confident I'm going to win this race. But we're only going to be able to do so by getting folks to come out. And we're asking everybody that is able to help us across the finish line, please go visit votejohnnygarcia.com.
1: Okay. Texas Democratic congressional candidate Johnny Garcia, thank you. And we should note we did reach out to the Republican candidate in this race. Their campaign did not respond. And up next, CNN's Jeremy Dimon sat down with one of the passengers who stormed the cockpit during yesterday's Fly Dubai flight and helped restrain a pilot who was allegedly stabbing his captain. Hear what this heroic passenger says went through his mind as this all unfolded.

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1: Dippy Backham Vetbills at fetchback.com.
2: All right, and our world lead, incredible new details tonight about the attempted hijacking on a Fly Dubai flight from the United Arab Emirates to Israel yesterday. President Trump said today that he believes the attacker is linked to Iran, but didn't offer any evidence. As key questions remain unanswered, what was the co-pilot's motive in stabbing the captain? How did he get a weapon on the plane? And how was he able to come so close to causing a tragic disaster so close to Israeli airspace? CNN's Jeremy Diamond sat down with one of the passengers who jumped into action.
3: It's hard to imagine, but this family just survived a dramatic brush with death. 24 hours ago, they were aboard that harrowing Fly Dubai flight. Tali was taking her six-year-old daughter to the bathroom when she says she suddenly heard strange noises coming from the cockpit. I mainly heard banging on the door, something you're not supposed to hear coming from the cockpit. Noises, a man's raised voice. Suddenly, she says, the cockpit door flung open and she saw one of the pilots stabbing the other. At that moment, I realized that was it. It was over. I couldn't imagine any way we were going to get out of there. I just screamed, they're stabbing the pilot, they're stabbing the pilot, help. I screamed and screamed. That's when Tzvika, seen here in a bloodied white shirt, jumped into action, grabbing his daughter from the bathroom before rushing to subdue the attacker.
4: I heard my wife screaming, and I heard my daughters screaming, we don't want to die. Father, we don't want to die. And this, and I'm getting emotional right now as well. When you hear that your daughters are crying for help, you do whatever you can to help them. And that's the trigger that pushed me.
5: Do you describe it as instinct?
4: It's absolutely instinct. We were like jumping on him, three guys, and with hands, we were struggling with him.
5: And, I mean, this must have all been happening so fast.
4: It's so fast, and the adrenaline is so high, and I didn't know where. I was covered with blood from fighting with him. I don't know, maybe he was injured, I don't know how.
5: It was his blood?
4: It was his blood, yeah. I was covered with blood. You know, I have some bruises here that I only today I just noticed that this is the adrenaline, you know. When you are in this moment, you don't feel anything. You act like I'm actually a machine, trying to solve, trying to control, trying to be efficient as much as you can.
3: Tzvika is one of three passengers who rushed toward the cockpit and took down the co-pilot before he could crash the plane. But they only managed to get in thanks to the quick thinking of the plane's captain, Smit Mutcher, who managed to open the cockpit door.
4: He's absolutely a hero. He's absolutely a hero, and due to his acts, we're sitting here today.
5: Have you ever been in a situation like this before?
4: Never.
5: Never?
4: Never. There were moments we thought this is the end of our life, and I'm glad that we succeeded making the change.
3: Tzvika's daughters are still processing their ordeal, but Millie's opinion is set on her father. He's a hero, she says, and I love him.
5: And Pam, the suspect still hasn't been publicly identified, but he was transferred today to the United Arab Emirates as investigators and intelligence agencies are still trying to piece together what exactly were his motives and whether or not this was an attempted act of terrorism. For Tzvika and many of the other passengers on this flight I spoke to, for them, it's quite clear. They do believe this was a terrorist act. Pam.
2: All right, Jeremy Diamond, thanks so much. In a new interview, President Trump didn't rule out declaring a national emergency ahead of next year's midterms. I'll ask a Democratic member of Congress for his reaction up next.

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1: In our Law and Justice lead, new details are emerging from the initial 2024 investigation and an alleged gang rape at a Cornell University fraternity house. The New York Times reviewed more than 1,000 documents from the school's Title IX investigation, and the record shed light on what the accuser, identified as Jane Doe, told her roommates immediately after the alleged incident. One roommate reportedly told investigators that Doe did not use the words rape or assault, and another said, "I don't really remember her ever kind of citing that she had said yes to anything that occurred." The case has sparked national outrage and renewed questions about how universities handle sexual assault allegations. Here to discuss is Democratic Congressman Ro Khanna of California. Congressman, thanks for coming on. So first, I just want to get your reaction to these new developments.
2: Well, it's horrific. We have a crisis of misogyny in our country. I mean, you have a student who was allegedly raped or assaulted by seven people in Cornell. The New York Times is reporting that Cornell sent over to the DEA an edited and summarized report. Five of the students were not even expelled, and there was no criminal investigations. And what you have is a culture in this country where star athletes are protected, students are protected at universities, and people are not being held accountable for assault or rape. That's why Thomas Massie and I have been so passionate about going after the Epstein class, because, again, there was a situation of no accountability.
1: You've said that universities often protect athletes and fraternity members. What would real accountability for the broader campus culture look like? And what, if anything, can Congress actually do?

0: Well, I reintroduced today the Campus Accountability and Safety Act. I had worked on this with Carolyn Maloney, who, when she was in Congress, was a real leader on sexual assault on campus and protection of survivors' rights. What it would do is require transparent reporting. What it would do is require universities to have a system that actually took survivors seriously and made sure that they had justice done. And right now you don't have that. You really have a lot of these campuses setting up their own systems, which are sometimes just downright hostile to survivors and other times dismissive.
1: I want to turn to something else, and that is this Time Magazine interview that it had with President Trump. And the reporter asked President Trump whether he plans to deploy ICE agents to polling places during the midterms. The president said, quote, haven't thought of it. Asked whether he would rule out declaring a state of emergency ahead of the November elections. Trump said, quote, I don't rule anything out or in. We'll see. With the midterms just 33 days away, what do you make of those comments?
0: He's desperate. He knows that people are tired of the war in Iran. He knows that food prices are up. Gas is almost $4.40. Diesel is killing us. It's at $6.40. It's one of the reasons that groceries are costing so much. So he knows he's losing and he's lashing out. And I don't put anything past him. But here's what people should know. Anyone who does something illegal, if they are intimidating people at polling places, if they are following orders that are illegal, we will hold them accountable once we win. They will be held in front of our committees for subpoenas. They will be investigated. And when the Democrats are in charge, we are going to prosecute people who broke the law. So in my view, people should think twice before doing things that are blatantly illegal and violating democracy.
1: All right, Congressman Ro Khanna, thank you so much.
0: Appreciate you, Pamela. Thank you.
1: The Alabama Attorney General joins us live next, fresh off of his $100 million settlement with TikTok. We'll walk through the changes he says the app has promised to make to protect kids and teens. We'll be right back.

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1: And our tech lead, the state of Alabama, has reached a landmark settlement with TikTok over claims the app harmed children and teens. The social media company will pay at least $100 million, potentially up to $300 million, and set a two-hour daily limit for young users. The deal also requires stronger age checks, overnight restrictions, and tighter protections against harmful content and suspicious adult content. Contact. In a statement to CNN, TikTok says, quote, TikTok's priority has always been fostering a safe and positive space where people can be creative, discover what they love, and connect with their community. This builds on our commitment and core objective to continually enhance our robust safety tools to protect teens. Joining us now is Alabama Attorney General Steve Marshall. This is a big settlement. Walk us through how you got there.
2: Yeah, well, TikTok was on the eve of trial. We had the opportunity in Alabama to be the first state in the nation to be able to set forth the facts that we believe demonstrated very clearly that not only were children addicted to the platform itself, but also that there are opportunities for harm that could occur as a result of being there. We're grateful for the fact that we were able to resolve the settlement. And people talk about the money. The money was not the critical factor here. It was the structural changes to the platform that not only makes it appropriate for kids, but gives parents additional controls they need to make sure they understand not only how their children are using social media, but also to have choices on what their children are doing.
1: So let's talk about those changes. How will you hold TikTok accountable for actually following through on these requirements? I mentioned the two-hour screen time limits, the age verification, and so forth. Who is the enforcer here?
2: Yeah. First of all, it's going to be the state of Alabama. And when we see other states come on board, which I hope that we will with these similar terms, there'll be ultimately the appointment of an independent auditor. But look, we're going to be able to see very specific changes to that platform right away, particularly around daily use requirements, productive pauses that occur when kids are online, age assurance that's going to be able to take place. And then TikTok has a responsibility to report to us both data and substantive changes they're making and give us the ability to be able to look behind the wheel and make sure those are occurring.
1: But if you're ultimately not satisfied with TikTok's response, what are your options?
2: Yeah, there's built-in reforms within the settlement agreement itself for our ability to bring those back before a judge if, in fact, we believe they're in contempt of that agreement. Look, I think that we're going to see multiple AGs around the country have similar negotiations and discussions that we've had with TikTok, allowing a broader coalition to be able to come together. Meta stepped up. They've now led the platforms on being able to protect kids. TikTok has adopted that in Alabama. I expect you're going to see more of that coming in the near future.
1: You also settled with Meta earlier this year. Your office said the company must, quote, implement a sweeping set of safety features designed to protect children on Instagram and Facebook. What more do you know about that in terms of how that is progressing? Have any new safety measures actually been put in place so far because of this deal?
2: Yeah, Meta has begun doing what we've hoped the entire industry would do, and that is to ensure that we're keeping kids safe. They're going to make sure that they report to that independent auditor along with the respective states that are a part of that negotiating committee. We should see that same thing take place with TikTok. And what we hope following that is going to be similar changes with both Snap and YouTube so that we can ensure across the platforms that kids are using the most that we know that they're using them safely and appropriately for their age and the content that they're seeing.
1: Do you see any benefit for kids using social media?
2: Oh, I think there's obviously things that kids can be enriched as a result of what's going online. The concern is both the time in which social media use is taking place, but also the fact that we know that kids are seeing harmful content. One of the more impactful provisions of our settlement with TikTok is the ability to allow TikTok to be able to screen and report to parents where their kids are going, if there's potential harmful conduct content that they're seeing, and to try to do everything that we can to be able to keep kids safe. Look, parents continue to have a role here. We've not superseded that. We've given them additional tools to make sure their kids are doing what they want them to be doing and doing so in a safe manner.
1: And you say that kids were seeing harmful content as part of this settlement. How do you define that, and what kind of evidence did you have to reach this point?
2: Yeah, there was significant evidence that we did in our investigation. Unfortunately, much of that is under seal, but yet you've seen independent reporting about sexualized conduct, children that have been abused and other content that was simply not age appropriate that kids had access to. That shouldn't happen. It's not going to happen under this settlement. And we have the opportunity to bring it to the attention of the judge if, in fact, we see it's not being complied with.
1: And what do you say to parents who are still worried?
2: I think it's a good day that we're giving them more robust tools, additional tools that are going to be rolled out. We've already seen Meta come to the plate. TikTok has done that with Alabama. And that we're also providing them with opportunities, both through limited use as well as time restrictions that are occurring, to give kids an opportunity to be enriched, frankly, to be able to go out and play with their friends outside and do the things that we know contribute to a healthy well-being for kids across our country.
1: Alabama Attorney General Steve Marshall, thank you. And up next, new CNN reporting reveals Democrats are privately growing frustrated with Senator Bernie Sanders, and they're urging him to invest more money to help get his favored candidates elected. Our panel weighs

0: 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Upgrade to 100 hours of confidence at mycarpe.com.
1: All right, let's look at our politics lead now. Tensions are rising among Democrats who believe independent Senator Bernie Sanders needs to spend more money for his candidates who are in expensive midterm battles. According to nearly a dozen people familiar with internal conversations, top Democrats privately believe that the Vermont senator and other left-wing groups are not investing enough to get them over the finish line, especially in battleground Michigan. All right, the panel is back with us. Karen, let's kick it off to you first and talk about this. You had one Democratic operative involved in the Michigan Senate race say it was absurd he's spending in a safe election, referring to the Minnesota contest, before showing up for Abdul El-Sayed. Is Sanders doing enough to support the candidates he endorsed in Michigan, in your view?
2: He could do more, but I'll just say this. Every Democratic donor could be doing more because we are in a situation where the field, whether it's the governor's races, the House races, the Senate races, we need more money, period, full stop. And we need our donors to get off the sidelines. So I just hope that if Senator Sanders has more to give, more to do, he does it, because you will feel bad on election day if we lose when a little bit of money could have made the difference. And we have a lot of candidates where that they're being outspent by such dramatic numbers. And someone like Abdul, part of the challenge too is they're running a very racially, you know, tinged campaign, using his full name all the time. I mean, and all the sort of negative misinformation, they need the resources to be able to push back. So yes, Sanders should be helping, but I want every donor doing the max.
1: And speaking of the Michigan race, the latest Fox News poll shows El-Sayed and his Republican opponent, Mike Rogers, locked in a tight battle. You see it right here. No clear leader. Brad, does that concern you, given that there are only, what, 33 days left until the midterms?
3: I'm working on the Michigan race with outside groups, and I can tell you that Republicans are very excited about it. It's one of the places where voter enthusiasm among Republicans and Democrats is at par. And low propensity voters, who Republicans this year challenged to get low propensity Republicans out to vote in Michigan, they're fired up. And so this is a race we have a great chance of taking away from Democrats. It's a Democrat seat. I think Republicans are thrilled that El-Sayed got the nomination. If Haley Stevens is the nominee, this race is probably not even on the board. But we have a great chance to win there. But, you know, going back to your first question, ideological groups like Bernie Sanders and his crowd, they love to just win the primaries and then hand the establishment party their nominee. We've had that on our side. The Club for Growth used to do it in House races like crazy. They'd get somebody nominated, then dump them, and so make it somebody else's problem once they win the
1: primary. Do you see it that way?
2: Well, look, I think it's important. Like, Senator Sanders likes to play in the primary, and then, you know, he's been asked different questions about the Democratic Party, and say, oh, I'm not a Democrat because he's an independent.
1: Yeah.
2: Okay, but if you're going to play in the primary, then be part of the general election and be part of bringing the change that you're talking about. Otherwise, why are you playing in the primary? Like, I agree. Like,
3: maybe
2: you got to bring it all the way through.
1: You
2: got
1: to
2: bring it
1: home, take it to
2: baby.
1: The finish line.
3: It might be a fifth column. It might be a fifth column at the DSA.
1: All right, I want to talk about something else. As you well know, President Trump backed Ken Paxton for the Republican Senate nominee in Texas. But he continually has undermined him, even though he backs him. Let's listen to what he just said at this rally today.
4: Such a big race. It's such a big race, and I want to just say that he's been a friend of mine for a long time, one of the most loyal people. When I was being hit by the radical left very hard, harder than very few people could have withstood it, I was being hit. Ken Paxton was at my side more than anybody, and I have to always remember that, because he can be a pain in the ass sometimes, I'll be honest. Is he here, by the way? Oh, there he is. Good. I didn't even know if he's here.
1: He's also talked about his looks and so forth. Why does Trump keep going after him if he wants to win this big race, as he said, so badly?
3: Well, it might be better off if Ken Paxton's not at the Ken Paxton rallies, to be honest with you, because this race needs to be about James Tallarico and not about Ken Paxton. James Tallarico is far left of the Texas primary electorate. If Texans had nominated a Hispanic sheriff's deputy for this seat, I would be really worried about it. But they didn't. They nominated a Unitarian from Austin, or at least someone with Unitarian outlook, who is far, far left than the average Texan. And so the race for Republicans has to be very disciplined. It has to beat Tallarico. We have to dare Texas voters to vote for someone that radical.
1: But is it also because you think Paxton is a bad candidate?
3: Well, our party's divided. I mean, half the Republicans wanted John Cornyn, and they're not over it. And so, therefore, the whole goal has to get those Cornyn voters to vote for Ken Paxton. And I think This was a mistake nomination. I said it at the time. It was a $100 million mistake. John Cornyn would have been a much stronger candidate. But now we have Ken Paxton. And so the challenge in the campaign for the president is to get people to vote against Tallarico.
2: Well, I'm proud of Tallarico and the campaign he's run and taken advantage of the opening to potentially win over some Cornyn voters as well as build a pretty broad coalition in Texas. He's doing a good job.
1: We'll see what happens there. All right, so let's head over to California now, because last night my CNN colleague Jake Tapper and Dana Bash moderated a debate between the two gubernatorial candidates, Democrat Javier Becerra and Republican Steve Hilton. And Becerra really tried to tie Hilton to Trump as much as possible. Let's take a listen.
5: All you ever say is Trump, Trump, Trump.
6: No, let me.
5: And that's nothing but an insult to every Californian who is desperate for something to change in this state. And all you're offering is more of the same.
6: Your words, Trump, Trump, Trump, because he is your supporter. You chased his endorsement.
5: That's all you can say on every question.
1: Karen, your thoughts?
2: Look, it's an important issue in this election at all these levels. Can you trust this individual to be independent of Donald Trump, particularly if you look at some of the impacts of the big, ugly bill that are coming, where cost is going to shift from the federal government, like SNAP costs, for example, to the state. So governors are going to have to make really hard choices. And do you trust someone to be for you, or are they going to be aligned with Trump? I mean, it's an important message for Becerra to push. He's also been talking about his own agenda. But with Hilton, that is his big vulnerability. And that is a part of what you do in a campaign, is you push the vulnerability of your opponent.
1: And there is also this moment on immigration. Let's watch.
7: Would you direct California law enforcement to assist the Trump administration's mass deportations beyond dangerous criminals? Yes or no?
5: It's about enforcing the law. I mean, the federal law is immigration law is obviously a federal matter.
6: You seem to welcome immigrants who look like you, but deport immigrants who look like me. I don't need to stand here and listen to you say that you'll enforce Trump's laws, but you won't enforce California state laws.
1: Brad? Thoughts.
3: Well, you know, this is another example of how Becerra is trying to nationalize the race and move it beyond California issues. Voters in California think the state's on the wrong track. Gavin Newsom is not popular with swing voters right now in the state. They think he's trying to run for president and not trying to run California. Mm-hmm. And so Becerra wants to move this election beyond Sacramento at every chance he gets. Immigration is one of those places where he's trying to move it beyond that. He's a weak nominee. It's a good Democratic year by all accounts. In many ways, and so I think Republicans were striving hard in California, mm-hmm. but they certainly picked a weak nominee.
1: What do you think he's weak?
2: Hilton? Yes, I do.
1: All right, I kind of guessed that one. What about Becerra?
2: You know, look, I think Becerra, I think he's a great candidate. I think he's doing an excellent job. Look, I do think, though, part of the challenge when you're a Democrat and California's had a Democratic governor for a long period of time, you do still have to talk about what will you do differently. And I grew up in California, so I know that energy is there. People want, like, okay, what's next? And frankly, I think that's the mood across the country that we're also seeing. People are ready for what's next. Mm. So hopefully he will continue to make that case in the remaining days.
1: All right. Thank you both. Appreciate it. Well, this afternoon, we got an update on the condition of a death row inmate who survived two lethal doses when the state of Tennessee tried to execute her last night. Those details just ahead.

0: survival.
1: Sunday at 8 on CNN.
2: All right, turning to our national lead, a shocking scene in Tennessee last night when a woman sentenced to death survived two execution attempts. Krista Pike entered death row more than 30 years ago after she was convicted of the murder of her fellow student, Colleen Slemmer. But after years of legal challenges and two lethal doses of pentobarbital, Pike remains alive and in critical condition. CNN's Ryan Young has the latest. Ryan, what happened?
3: Yeah, Pam, this new information that we've gotten from the lawyers in the last 2 hours or so really stands out to a lot of us when you think about Krista Pike being in critical condition right now. But what the lawyers describe and this process that took quite some time for the state of Tennessee to try to kill her really played out in a way that no one expected. In fact, Krista Pike herself really believed her veins set her up for this not to work out because, according to her attorneys, she has small veins. And at some point, she was even pointing to where she thought the people putting the needles in her arm should place those needles. She said she wasn't upset about the situation and she was comforting them, actually thanking them as they went step by step. But what we know is that second dose that was administered to her took 40 minutes after that first dose was first administered. And according to some death row experts, this is the first time someone survived after a second dose was given. So the state of Tennessee has obviously already had some issues when it comes to execution in that state. But listen to her lawyers talk about exactly what happened last night.
4: Last night, the execution team attempted to establish an IV line for an hour. I counted at least seven needles used in her left arm alone, one of which appeared to be bent when it was pulled from her arm after an unsuccessful attempt. The state continued its efforts despite the very complications that we had warned about in court months earlier.
3: Yes, the governor of Tennessee, Bill Lee, has said that he wants a state investigation into what happened. He suspended all executions for the rest of the year in the state of Tennessee. But there are so many questions about how this will move forward. Now, we do know from people in the room, this was hard to watch. In fact, take a listen to a witness talk about what they were seeing when they were trying to execute Krista Pike.
5: She said that there was a spot that was burning and hurting and asked if that was normal. None of it was normal. I covered all the executions last year and most of the ones this year, we haven't seen anything like it.
3: Over and over again, Krista Pike's attorneys talked about the fact, the lack of dignity that was taking place in that room. And let's not forget the victim's mother was at this execution yesterday. We haven't had a chance to speak with her just yet. But so much pain in one room, people trying to figure out exactly what's going on and what the next steps will be. We now know Krista Pike is in critical condition, have no clue what will happen next. Pamela.
2: All right, Ryan Young, thank you. Well, you can follow me on Instagram at Pamela Brown CNN. You can follow the show on X and Instagram at The Lead CNN. If you ever miss an episode of The Lead, you can watch the show on the CNN app. And I'll see you back in the Situation Room with Wolf Blitzer tomorrow morning at 10 Eastern. Aaron Burnett, Out Front starts now.
6: Up front next, Trump heads to Texas trying to save his candidate from losing to James Tallarico as the White House again prevents CNN from fully doing its job on Trump's trip, refusing to allow the network on Air Force One. The lawyer representing CNN is out front tonight. Plus, new details about the suspect in the Fly Dubai attack as Trump claims Iran could be to blame. We've got the very latest here, some new developments this moment. And following the money, a CNN investigation reveals that while Jared Kushner is taking the lead in negotiating a Mideast peace deal, his company has a major stake in a firm linked to the Israeli military. Let's go out front. And good evening. I'm Erin Burnett. And out front tonight, the breaking news. The judge in the White House media ban case setting a new court date for the same day that CNN's temporary restraining order against the White House expires. Now, if the judge does not extend that order, CNN, along with other media outlets, could lose their credentials again. This is Trump prevents CNN today from fully doing its job, refusing to allow the network on Air Force One as part of its travel pool duties. Trump traveled to Texas today to try to help his handpicked Senate candidate, Ken Paxton, giving him this ringing endorsement.
7: Because he could be a pain in the ass sometimes, I'll be honest. Is he here, by the way? Oh, there he is. Good. I didn't even know if he's here. I don't care.
6: Jackson is in a very tight race with Democrat James Tallarico. Now, of course, Texas you would think of as a red state, and with Senator John Cornyn in place, it seemed that it was reliably so. It has not elected a Democrat to the Senate since 1994. But according to a brand new Fox News poll that just came out, Paxton is struggling. This is neck and neck, 49%. Tallarico in the Fox poll up by 2 points, 51%. Now, that's within the margin of error. But that's not what you expect in Texas. And Paxton is blaming Trump and his midterm convention.
0: To be honest with you, the numbers, when we did that in convention, it dropped our numbers. Everybody can read off. Right now, not good.
6: And Paxton's problems are with Republicans. Paxton was indicted on charges of felony securities fraud. He struck a deal after being impeached in the Republican-controlled Texas House. He was accused of, among other things, bribery and obstruction of justice. He was actually only saved from impeachment by Republicans in the state Senate. Paxton also faces disturbing allegations of infidelity. His candidacy in such limbo that Axios is tonight reporting that the GOP just spent a staggering $131 million in 17 days to boost Paxton. $131 million in 17 days in Texas. In fact, Paxton is reportedly outspending Tallarico by nearly 5-1. So today, Trump was confronted with the fact that Paxton seems to be blaming Trump's convention for his drop in the polls.
8: If Ken Paxton is telling people behind closed doors that he thinks the convention hurt his poll numbers, why go to Texas?
9: Well, I'll tell you what. We have to win this election. That convention, you were there, that convention was a tremendous success. We beat the NFL by 4 times.
6: Okay. Just as a point of fact, that is categorically untrue. Trump's convention did not beat the NFL by 4 times. In fact, if you look at the ratings, the NFL rated more than 8 times higher than Trump's convention. The NFL game, the specific game that was on at the same time as Trump's convention speech, so Trump's own speech, right, drew more than 25 million viewers. That's the NFL game. Trump's speech reached about 3 million viewers. So Trump making a baseless claim like that is just a small example of why it is important that CNN is there for the stops that Trump makes and the questions that involve the president of the United States. It's part of our job to hold him accountable. Now, that is something, though, that Trump does not like. In a new interview with Time magazine, Trump is clearly frustrated with questions about the war in Iran, the economy, and projects like the White House ballroom renovations. He said to the editor and reporter, quote, "You haven't asked me one effing positive question. All of this. What about this? What about that? What about that? What about this?" All negative. Now, Trump's Times editor-in-chief, I'm sorry, will join me in just a moment with more on the explosive interview. They spent about 2 hours total with the president. Because the question tonight is whether Trump will succeed where his defense secretary, Pete Hegseth, has. Hegseth has replaced virtually every news organization at the Pentagon with more Trump-friendly outlets. Outlets including former MyPillow CEO Mike Lindell's network. Outlets which ask questions more along these lines.
10: Now that your administration, and congratulations, has secured peace in Africa to a bloody, horrific war that's gone on for decades and no other president could do it, do you think the mainstream media will finally...
11: I love her, I'm telling you.
10: Will you guys also consider releasing the president's fitness plan? He actually looks healthier than ever before. Healthier than he did 8 years ago, and I'm sure everybody in this room could agree. Is he working out with Bobby Kennedy? And is he eating less McDonald's?
6: We are in a war. Diesel prices are up. Gas prices are up. There's a lot going on, and that's why real questions matter. Ed Lavandera is out front in Denton, Texas, where Trump just appeared. And, Ed, just to emphasize here, we've got a few weeks before the midterms. The president of the United States, a Republican, is in Texas. And the Axios reporting that $131 million spend, all of which would have gone to other traditionally more, competitive races than Texas should ever be. But Texas is competitive. How worried should Paxton be?
12: Well, I don't think there's any question Republicans here in Texas are worried about how things are going to play out over the course of the next few weeks. It is significant and really staggering that the president of the United States, the leader of the Republican Party, would have to come here at this stage in the midterm campaigns to support and campaign for the Republican Senate candidate. There have been a number of high-profile Republican operatives who had who have said over the last few weeks that if it was John Cornyn who had been the nominee, this race would not be close at all. But as you've mentioned, Democratic Senate candidate James Tallarico has been doing well in the polls. They have raised a lot of money, but we are now starting to see, Aaron, Republicans having to send a bunch of money here to Texas for campaign ads, trying to go after James Tallarico in this race. And that is only going to intensify here in the weeks ahead as we get closer to the midterm campaign. So it was really significant. Ken Paxton, as we talked about that that audio recording where he talked about how the midterm convention, he feels, he was telling donors, felt that it had hurt his campaign. And so this was the first time these two men had been in the room together. We saw Ken Paxton arrive here probably about 45 minutes before the event. He was just off stage with a number of other politicians like Senator Ted Cruz and a number of others. And several times throughout the speech this evening, Donald Trump kept urging the crowd here to support Ken Paxton. So clearly the president feels and understands the importance of making sure that the Republicans hold on to this seat here in Texas. Aaron?
6: Yep. Right. A seat that without Trump's involvement would be John Cornyn's to defend. Thank you very much, Ed Lavandera. And I want to go now to Ted Boutrous. He's the attorney representing CNN, Politico and MS Now in the case against the White House. So, Ted, I appreciate your time as everyone's trying to understand what happens here. The White House again today prevented CNN from fully doing its job in covering the president. And a judge has scheduled the next hearing in the case, which is the day that the temporary restraining order runs out. So can you just explain what happens if the judge does not extend the temporary restraining order, which has, you know, essentially allowed CNN to do its job?
13: If the judge does not extend the temporary restraining order, then we would immediately appeal to the D.C. Circuit, because that would mean that President Trump's ban on the free press, as he calls it, is back in force. We believe that violates due process, the First Amendment, and we would immediately seek relief. D.C. Circuit law is very clear on this, and we think that the preliminary injunction is going to be granted.
6: Okay, so you initially told the court that Trump, quote, keeps proving our point. He is really our lead witness here. And you said that that was because Trump declared over and over that, quote, coverage was too negative. Now, that I just want to remind you of that in the context of this new Time interview, because he did this repeatedly in his interview with Time. I'll read again one of the operative lines. He said, "You haven't asked me one effing positive question. All of this. What about this? What about that? What about that? What about this? All negative." How will this play into your argument?
13: This will be featured in our argument significantly. We have a reply brief we'll be filing Monday after the government files its brief tomorrow. If I had been taking the president's deposition and had gotten him to say the things he said in that Time interview, I would be popping champagne corks tonight, because he made clear he was discriminating against CNN in particular and MS Now and Politico because of their viewpoint. He said it over and over again. He thinks the reporting's too negative. That violates the First Amendment, and he said it over and over again. I think the editor or reporter tried to change the subject to Iran, and he came back to it again. So it's clear This is First Amendment retaliation.
6: So he was also asked by Time in this interview whether he's ignoring the judge's order. As we talk about CNN, the instance today, even not being able to fully fulfill its duties. So when he was asked about ignoring the order, he said, quote, "I'm not ignoring his order. I'm just saying that when I don't have to go out of my way, these people write only bad stories. When they say orders, what order? I'm not even aware." So at that point, Ted, his communications director, steps in and says, quote, "The judge basically ordered them to renew their access back to the White House, but that's different than allowing the pool into the events in the Oval Office or on Air Force One." To which Trump then asks, I guess, to his press attaché, he actually said to the premises of the White House. So I guess I'm curious, Ted, when you look at this exchange, are you surprised, first of all, that Trump did not seem to know the actual order that he's supposed to be complying with?
13: I was surprised by that. And one would think that the White House counsel and the Justice Department would make sure he knew the consequences of his ban and the order. And it doesn't sound like he does.
6: So my second question then, okay, comes back to part of what I read a moment ago from the press attaché, Stephen Chung. He said access to the White House is different than access to the Oval Office or Air Force One. So, Ted, can you just explain, why is it so important for CNN and all the other media organizations to have access to all of those places, like places like Air Force One?
13: We think it's extremely important. First of all, there's a long tradition of reporters being on Air Force One. CNN's been part of the pool for 45 years on Air Force One, serving as the eyes and ears of the American people, and same with the Oval Office, number one. Number two, President Trump has basically turned Air Force One into a flying briefing room where he takes questions and banters with reporters. Reporters ask tough questions. So it's super important for the reporters to have that access to hold President Trump accountable, to find out what he's thinking, to find out his rationale for what he's doing. And the bottom line of the First Amendment is it's meant to ensure that the American people get the information they need to govern themselves in a democracy. And by singling out these journalists, that means President Trump could do it to someone else tomorrow. A different president could do it to a different news organization. That's just totally against First Amendment principles, and very important to get everybody back in there reporting.
6: All right. That's certainly the case. Ted, thank you very much. I appreciate your time.
13: Thanks for having me.
6: And out front now, the editor-in-chief of Time, Sam Jacobs. He was one of the two journalists who did that interview with Trump. This is his first national interview about it. So, Sam, I mean, you had a lot of headlines, major headline getting conversation for Time. And I want to get to that. But I want to read one of the things he said to you again here. He says to you, you haven't asked me one effing positive question. And he obviously used the real word. All of this. What about this? What about that? What about that? What about this? All negative. How consumed was he about how he was being covered?
14: This is probably the 12th time we've interviewed President Trump since he started running for president in 2015. As you know, as your audience knows, the president is fully engaged with his media coverage, has a lot of thoughts and feelings about it. I think he at the moment was frustrated because he feels like his story is not getting through. You look at the polling numbers, he's at the lowest of his career. You look at, there's a number that came from the Wall Street Journal that this is the lowest a president has polled since 1990 ahead of the midterms. And he thinks part of the reason why those numbers are so bad is because of us. He thinks that the media isn't correctly telling his story. The back and forth at the White House press corps is certainly an example of that. But the paradox of President Trump is he loves spending time with journalists. We spent 2 hours with him walking through the White House grounds, 75 minutes in the Oval Office talking about his presidency. And so I think he's stuck between wanting to tell his story, knowing that the media is a key part of that, certainly knowing that the media validates him in some ways, being obsessed with his coverage, wanting to be on the cover of magazines, wanting to be seen in newspapers. And so while he does get frustrated from time to time, and as you said, uses colorful language to express his frustration, I think he certainly enjoys being in the press.
6: I mean, that is the thing, right? If people think, okay, if you think that, then why spend time with you, Sam? Why even bring you in there? But as you said, 2 hours together, 75 minutes of an interview, and you've put out the entire transcript because that's a lot, right? You can edit it, you can write articles, but you wanted everybody to see word for word what he said, which, by the way, is exactly the kinds of things he says he wants. Show me unvarnished. You did that. It often reads as disjointed. It reads often as he does not finish his thoughts. He returns to things that are not even under discussion again and again. What was his demeanor?
14: Readers can make up their mind, their impression from the transcript. One of the reasons we put it out there is for people to be able to see that and to decide what they think about. Certainly the president has complained in the past about editing of his comments. And so we're saying, here, look, this is what he said. This is what he was like. He's running all over the world right now. If you think about where he was over the past week, he was here at the United Nations in New York. He was hosting the Chinese delegation in Washington. He took in a football game. He took in a golf tournament. He then got home at 10 o'clock before our conversation and had dinner with Dario Omidyar and his wife. Probably went to bed around midnight, 1 a.m. And then, as he told us in our interview, was up at 5 a.m. So I think by the end of the conversation, I think he was tired. But I think anyone moving that much, working that much would be tired too.
6: So you talk about the covers, okay? And I mean, gosh, I'm trying to think back to the first time I met him. It's over 20 years ago now.
15: And his covers, magazine covers, were up in his office, then office at Trump Tower. He cares about covers. He cares a lot about Time covers, okay, specifically. And I believe, if I'm correct, that your cover that you're just doing now with him is a record setter. It's the 56th time that he has appeared on the cover of Time magazine. Now, that's more than any other person, with Trump surpassing Richard Nixon. People can think about that. They will. But Nixon was the other one. And he cares, right? And he brings it up. I mean, I've actually heard him in conversations bring up being on Time. Here he is.
16: To be on the cover of Time magazine as the person of the year is a tremendous honor.
17: I've been on the cover of Time magazine a lot lately.
18: Time magazine did a cover story of me this week. It's one of the best stories I've ever read about myself. And it's really not about... It's true. But it's really not about myself. It's really about you.
15: How much did he care about the cover?
14: You'd have to ask him, but you have his own words there to answer your question. He's certainly someone who has always wanted to be on the cover of Time magazine. We go back and I reread the first time he was on the cover in 1989, and what's remarkable is that his voice is the same. The way that he talks about himself, the way that he describes how he works in the world, this is the same person. And Time is a publication that cares very much about influence, about leadership. 8 of the top 10 people who have been on the cover of Time more often than anyone else are United States presidents. One of the top 10, of course, is Jesus. So Trump wants to be in the company of these great leaders, and I think he sees Time as a validation of that.
15: I don't know. You've just put Jesus, Richard Nixon, and Donald Trump on the same list of Time. I don't know what to make of that. But there is an exchange among many in here, but this one getting a lot of attention. You asked Trump whether he regrets picking the Supreme Court justices he picked, given that there have been certain crucial moments where they have not voted in his favor. He says to you, quote, yeah, what can I do? I put them in. They voted against me too often. I gave them the position of a lifetime, and they vote against me often. They vote for me, too. The Democrats stick like glue. Those three, they virtually never vary. You can come up with the worst thing in the world, and they'll vote as a group. And while I don't like it, there's something I admire about it. There's loyalty. What does that say about his current mindset?
14: I think that's pure Trump. I think it is absolutely true, and I don't think he's hiding his views on this. He prizes loyalty. He expects from the people who he puts in position of power to be thinking about him first and foremost. And so I think it's upsetting to him, as you hear, that the Supreme Court justices haven't voted with him as he sees it every single time.
15: All right. Well, Sam, thank you very much. And I hope, as I said, that everyone really wants me. 75 minutes is a long conversation. And I hope they read the whole transcript so that they can make their mind up. Thank you so much.
14: Thank you.
15: And next, breaking news, CNN obtaining heart-stopping new video showing what happened seconds after passengers stormed the cockpit of the Fly Dubai plane. Plus, a CNN investigation into what could be a major conflict of interest when it comes to the man leading Trump's efforts to strike a Middle East peace deal. CNN traced the investments of just one company that Jared Kushner's firm has a large stake in and found links to the Israeli military. And the New York Times, sifting through hundreds of pages of emails, texts, and interviews from Cornell University's investigation into the alleged gang rape. What did the young woman, known as Jane Doe, say about that night? The reporter who broke that story is out front.

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1: Breaking news, CNN obtaining dramatic new footage showing the seconds after passengers entered the cockpit and seized control of the Fly Dubai plane yesterday. Just listen to some of this.
2: Sit down!
1: All right, that video coming as President Trump said this when asked if the suspected attacker is linked to the government of Iran.
3: I would say the answer based on what I'm hearing is yes, but we're working on it right now.
1: Israeli Prime Minister Benjamin Netanyahu said it was too early to say if the attacker has ties to Iran. Jeremy Diamond is out front. And Jeremy, what do we know about the suspected attacker at this point? I mean, where he is?
4: Well, this suspected attacker is now in Emirati custody after he was extradited from Saudi Arabia to the United Arab Emirates. This not only puts the investigation now in Emirati hands, but will also presumably give Israel a closer look and role into this ongoing investigation, given the close security partnership between Israel and the UAE. And they have their work cut out for them because investigators and intelligence agencies across this region are still working to piece together the exact motivations that drove the co-pilot of this flight to seemingly attempt to hijack the plane and perhaps to try and carry out what Israeli officials have described as an attempted terrorist attack. Now, the Israeli prime minister, he has said that the attacker underwent radical Islamist indoctrination, but he hasn't provided any details for that. And he's also said that the exact motives remain unclear. Then enter President Trump, who, as you just saw there, has suggested that this attack may be linked to Iran. Netanyahu is saying that it's too early to tell. Now, there's also questions about the weapon that was used in this attack. There's been suggestions that it was a knife. Others have suggested it could have been the crash axe that would have been inside of that cockpit of the plane. I spoke to a woman tonight who was taking her daughter to the bathroom as this began to unfold. And when that door flung open, she tells me that she saw that co-pilot with a knife in his hand stabbing the captain of the plane. But again, there are different accounts of that. And of course, lastly, we're still waiting to learn more about the co-pilot, the attacker in this case himself. So far, all we know from Israeli officials is that he's an Omani national, but his identity has yet to be publicly disclosed. Aaron.
1: Jeremy, thank you very much. And out front now, Chris Swecker, former assistant director of the FBI Criminal Investigative Division. And Chris, I'm grateful for you being with us. So I guess, you know, it's unclear whether Iran

0: is involved in this or not. We obviously don't have enough information. You're kind of hearing one thing and another. But if Iran is behind it, from what you saw happen and who's involved at this early stage, is that a sign of more or less organization from Tehran than you'd expect?
1: I mean, at this point, I think we would have some indication that it was an organized event, and I think Iran would actually be taking credit for it. Mm-hmm. So, you know, we're at early stages of the investigation. I don't think Trump's statement was very definitive, and I think Netanyahu was probably more candid in saying that there's some evidence that, and I've heard what that evidence is something about having some animus towards Jews, that this would have been at least presumptively right now a lone wolf terrorist attack. But there's a lot of work to be done. He had to have a car at the airport somewhere. They're going to tear apart his social media, his contacts, his financial transactions. They got to do international checks with other between intelligence agencies. So there's a lot of work to do here. And I think within a day or two, we'll have a pretty clear picture.
0: So, you know, Fly Dubai is obviously a very well-known airline with a big network, right, in the Middle East and beyond. But there are questions, serious ones, about how the attacker evaded any kind of a vetting process, right? The Israeli intelligence agency Shin Bet is supposed to vet any airline personnel who fly into the country from the UAE. And, you know, again, as you point out, we don't yet know what's going to show up on social media and everything else. But how do you think that this individual got through?
1: Yeah, I think it was a mistake. I think it was a big miss. For one thing, Omani pilots cannot fly into Israel. There's no diplomatic relationships between the two countries. But, I've read some, looked at some information that may not have been enforced very strictly, and that they left it up to the airlines to make that determination. But clearly the intelligence services, Shin Bet or the Mossad, should have been checking on, if they have that, that prohibition in place, that they should have been checking. And I also think the Civil Transportation Authority had the primary responsibility to do the background checks. So there's supposed to be some vetting there. But I don't think it was done. I think it's a gaping vulnerability.
0: Yeah, certainly. And you think about it, right? 10 flights a day, usually just on that airline alone, on that particular route. Chris, thank you very much. I appreciate it.
1: Thank you, Aaron.
0: Okay, and next, a CNN investigation uncovering that Jared Kushner's company has ties to a firm linked to the Israeli military, a military currently fighting in Gaza, Lebanon, and Iran, the same wars that Trump has sent Kushner to do the peace deals for. Plus, the New York Times obtaining more than 1,000 pages of material from Cornell University's investigation into the alleged gang rape, what it tells us about that night, and what was said after.

0: Breaking news, a CNN investigation revealing Jared Kushner, tasked by Trump to negotiate peace in Gaza, also with Iran, owns a company with a major stake and a firm link to the Israeli military. Kushner's private equity company, Affinity Partners, has held the largest stake in an Israeli firm backing businesses involved in Israel's military campaigns. And as Kushner has acted as front and center, the diplomat, his company has profited handsomely in the hundreds of millions of dollars from its investment in that Israeli firm. Katie Polglaze is out front.
1: Jared Kushner, President Trump's son-in-law, often seen acting as America's unofficial peace envoy to the Middle East.
2: Why can't the world be better? Why can't there be peace? Why can't there be more prosperity?
1: But he's also a billionaire private investor.
2: The fund's doing great, and we've got a great team, great portfolio.
1: And a CNN investigation has now found that his firm, Affinity Partners, is the largest shareholder in an Israeli financial giant, backing businesses that provide equipment to the Israeli military. Equipment that has been used in Israel's wars in Gaza, Lebanon, and Iran. The same wars Trump sent Kushner to resolve. His Israeli investment is the latest in a series of examples where Kushner has blurred the lines between business and politics. The dual roles have drawn sharp criticism from some, but Kushner has wholeheartedly embraced it.
3: When you get, you know, an Arab and an Israeli together and they start talking about a business opportunity, they forget about everything else.
1: It all begins back in January 2021. President Trump leaves office. The next day, Kushner sets up a firm that would become Affinity Partners, with financial backing later coming from the Saudi state and then later Qatar and the United Arab Emirates. Fast forward to July 2024, Affinity buys a stake in Israeli financial institution Phoenix Financial. Then, in January 2025, days before Trump returns to the White House, Affinity doubles its stake in Phoenix, making it the largest shareholder. By October 2025, Kushner is publicly involved in politics, standing in Tel Aviv celebrating the release of the hostages after weeks negotiating a ceasefire between Israel and Hamas.
4: This is perhaps one of the most prominent moments when Kushner is performing both roles as a businessman and a diplomat at the same time. Here he is negotiating a peace deal for Gaza, while also holding an investment in an Israeli company that is backing some of the very businesses linked to the war in Gaza. And thanks to Israeli transparency laws, we can see what some of those businesses are.
1: CNN went through thousands of financial records, and amid the hundreds of companies Phoenix invests in, we identified at least nine supplying military equipment for Israel. Affinity doesn't directly hold a stake in the nine companies CNN identified, but it does stand to reap rewards when Phoenix makes a profit from such investments. All nine companies saw their stock market value rise last year, and many said they've seen a material increase in business as a result of the war in Gaza. Phoenix's shares in these companies are worth more than $456 million. One of the nine companies was Elbit Systems.
5: The IDF also made operational use of the Lav launcher,
1: Israel's largest arms manufacturer. We've previously traced Elbit's weapons to multiple Israeli strikes that have killed civilians. We also found Israel shipyards on Phoenix's books. They supply warships to the Israeli Navy, ships that have repeatedly fired on Gaza. Further companies include one making gearboxes for Israeli tanks, and another making electronic fuses for shells used in Gaza.
4: An attorney for Kushner told us Kushner is not involved in Phoenix's decisions and where to invest. He's not on their board, and he's never held a management role at the company. But we found Kushner's relationship with Phoenix is actually a bit more complicated.
1: He told Forbes in September last year he had a very active dialogue with Phoenix, meeting with their team every few weeks. And an attorney for Kushner told us this was true at the time, and that Kushner regularly spoke with Phoenix about the company, broader market trends, and potential strategic opportunities. Here he is talking about how he's encouraged Phoenix to invest in the Gulf.
3: Phoenix, which is a monster company, is now looking at investments in Saudi Arabia, investments in UAE.
1: This encouragement, in fact, goes both ways.
3: My investors from the Middle East are now looking at Israel and they're saying, wait a minute, maybe there's a benefit to having these wars done, and they're seeing a good example there.
1: Around the same time this podcast published, Kushner was working on Trump's 20-point Gaza peace plan. Kushner's attorney told us that Kushner has significantly reduced his interaction with Phoenix management since becoming substantially more engaged in volunteer public service and diplomatic efforts. Nevertheless, Kushner's held this Israeli investment amid his diplomacy. In July this year, Kushner's firm cashed in a quarter of its stake in Phoenix for more than $340 million, a return of more than five times its original investment. Kushner's firm, Affinity, still remains Phoenix's largest shareholder.
4: Well, Phoenix Financial declined to answer CNN's questions, but a spokesperson did say that the company is regulated and that shareholder value is derived primarily from operating performance rather than investment returns. None of the nine companies we identified commented for this report, and a spokesperson for the White House said that Jared Kushner's personal business activities have nothing to do with his diplomatic engagements. Erin.
0: Katie, thank you very much. Incredible and powerful reporting. I want to go to Stephanie Grisham out front now, the former Trump White House press secretary. So, Stephanie, Jared Kushner has said in the past, and I quote, "What people call conflicts of interest, I call experience and trusted relationships." Is that what this is?
6: No. None of this surprises me. I recall back in our Trump administration, he had his hands in everything. And another thing, thinking about this story, I remember he used to bring BB up as if it was just like an old guy he plays basketball with. He would drop his name so casually. So Jared had a way of, you know, making it seem like he was this mover and shaker and don't worry, he'll fix everything. So, you know, I mean, after the first Trump administration, as you guys probably know, Affinity Partners was committed $2 billion from Saudi Arabia. And now I believe its assets are around $6 billion. Meanwhile, he's calling himself a volunteer. I mean, that's great volunteer work if you can get it, I guess. And I don't mean to be glib, but the reason he's a volunteer is because you don't have to then claim and show a lot of the money that you do, that you make during the time as a temporary public worker.
0: It's an important point. Now, Trump, as we talk about, you know, the money and the money flows, Trump has made more than $1 billion from his crypto portfolio, Stephanie, and he launched that just days before his second inauguration, right? All these things happening right around that date, but this was just days before. And now the firm behind the Trump meme coin is promoting a new contest. They say, Stephanie, that the top 185 Trump meme coin holders, the people who purchase the most of Trump's cryptocurrency, will be invited to a, quote, once-in-a-lifetime experience, which is an exclusive dinner with the president of the United States at his private club in Washington, D.C. So, you know, basically, if you're one of the top 185, you've put all this money into Trump, you'll get dinner with him. I'm curious, Stephanie, does Trump believe that there will be any consequences to this sort of behavior?
6: Well, certainly not. Again, you know, he's pushing the envelope to see what he can get away with. And again, I don't mean to be glib, but I'm glad he's so focused on our war in Iran and the economy and the fact that people cannot afford to pay for some of the most basic necessities. It's tone deaf. People can't afford gas. And it's really frustrating. But I would say the scale of the money that has been made by the entire Trump family is astounding, between real estate event investments, crypto, as you said, documentaries that Melania did. You've got foreign deals that Trump has done. I mean, I think the number is around $2 billion that the whole family has made. It's staggering. But again, no one's doing anything about it. The congressional part of our government has ceded all control. And, you know, as long as they can get away with these things, they're going to continue.
0: Stephanie, I appreciate you and thank you very much.
6: Thanks.
0: And next, the New York Times going through 1,000 pages of documents in the Cornell University alleged gang rape investigation. And tonight, we're learning what the young woman's roommate told investigators. It's changing the story. The reporter who broke all of this is next. And a humiliating defeat for Trump's Justice Department, who accused the former U.S. Olympian, remember this, of vandalizing the Lincoln Memorial reflecting pool. There's a development on this.

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1: Tonight, the New York Times obtaining more than 1,000 pages of material from Cornell University's investigation of the alleged gang rape at a fraternity house. The trove of documents shedding important new light on a case that has captured the nation's attention and international attention. The documents reveal the 20-year-old student, referred to as Jane Doe, told her roommates about the alleged incident right after it happened. Okay, so that is October of 2024. Right after it happened, she tells them. One reportedly saying, quote, I'd have conversations and she would describe a part of what happened and I would tell her that that is what could be classified as rape. The Times says the report shows that Jane Doe was grappling for days with what happened the night of the incident to try to process it, going from shame and blaming herself to recognizing that she believed she was assaulted, according to the report. Now, the report also reveals Jane Doe was planning to go back to the frat house for a Halloween party after the incident. She ultimately did not attend because the fraternity president told her not to go for her own good. Now, by November 3rd, about 2 weeks after the alleged rape, she reportedly texted one of the fraternity members, quote, let's be clear that 90% of what happened that night was not consensual. I was given more ketamine than I can remember. And I know that I told you I felt uncomfortable and I didn't know anyone in the room. The contents of the New York Times report were corroborated to CNN by Jane Doe's attorney, who made it clear, quote, we were not responsible for leaking these documents. Now, Deborah Kamen is out front now. She is the investigative reporter from the New York Times who broke this story. And Deborah, you know, you get 1,000 pages of documents. You and your team are going through them for, I don't even think it's been 24 hours to go through all of this. So hundreds of pages of emails. This is emails. This is text. This is interviews, right? This is the full shebang. I know that you're saying one of the things that really stands out to you is that Jane Doe describes the moment that changed her perception of the night, right? I mean, it was a traumatic event. It takes time to process, how do I feel about this? Yes. What happened? And that's what happened to her. And she's looking at an online forum about a week after it happened, and she sees a post about the fraternity where someone writes, they do drugs and gang raped a sophomore. Report them.
2: Yes.
1: And that moment was the moment for her.
2: It was one of the moments. If you look at the documents and you put them together and you trace them, her interview with investigators from the school, plus text messages that she exchanged with her friends and with guys, and then also interviews with the women who were around her that she was confiding in, you can see this arc where her understanding started to change. And that moment when she saw that post was a key moment. It wasn't the only moment. Nothing is ever that simple in cases
1: like
2: this.
1: Black and white.
2: But after she saw that post, she later told investigators, I have it in front of me, she said, that was the first time I'd ever heard the narrative change that I wasn't a whore and that I was assaulted. And she told investigators that when she saw someone else describe what happened to her as a gang rape, it appears when you put the pieces together that she finally allowed herself to consider, wait, was it a gang rape? And then grapple with what that might mean and what she would have to do with that knowledge.
1: And this is something that as you read this, you realize you can understand that that's how a person would respond. Right. When you go through trauma, that it isn't a black and white right after it, that it takes the time, that you have to think, you have to, I mean, all of this. You're also learning about the morning right after it happened, which obviously is prior to the realization that you just spoke about there. But the morning after, what did her roommates tell investigators about that?
2: So it's very interesting to read these interviews. She has two female roommates. She also has a big sister, like a mentor at her sorority, who was also interviewed. And they all told investigators they were talking with her about the events of the night of October 19th. And for these three women who hadn't been through this traumatic event and who all had had their own bad experiences with men in their lives, they understood, or at least they told investigators, they understood that she was not being honest with herself about what had transpired. One of them said it seemed like she was in shock. She was not really understanding the gravity of what she was saying. So she was describing the sex acts. She was describing the ketamine, the intoxication, the men. But she wasn't putting it together to say, wait, maybe I didn't actually consent. Maybe I couldn't consent. She wasn't able to get to that point yet.
1: Right. And that this is the morning after, right? Mm-hmm. That they with not having gone through the trauma, are able to see it more clearly in that moment than she was. So in the documents, you've also got text from one of the fraternity members days after the alleged rape. So in this case, he says, I just want to apologize for how things went down the other night. And you report that he and another one of the fraternity members both felt terrible for being too under the influence of drugs and alcohol to shut it down and kick people out before it got way out of hand. Jane Doe replied and reassured him at the end of the day, none of the sexual stuff was illegal. Mm-hmm. And then, now I want you to put all that in context, because there's a lot of back and forth, but there's also what I mentioned at the beginning of our conversation about the Halloween party, that she was going to go back for a Halloween party, ultimately didn't because the attorney president said not a good idea. He is not one of those alleged to have been involved. I think it's important to say that. But can you put all this in context?
2: Yeah. I mean, what is so important about this story, I think one of the reasons it's hit such a nerve, is this is a story that shows that consent is something that can be given, but then also taken away in the midst of the same event. So she's texting with these two guys that she was friendly with, and it appears from the documents that she went willingly to have sex with one or two of them and actually was consenting and was okay. But then as the night went on, there are now questions about whether or not she was able to consent to what happened after. And in these initial texts where those two guys are chatting with her and she's saying, it's okay, nothing was illegal, she's understanding her feelings about the first part of the evening, but her feelings about the second part of the evening continue to evolve as the days go on. And she has conversations with friends. Yeah. And then things around her happen where she starts to see the way she's being talked about on campus. And that also affects her understanding.
1: Colors, and I'm sure I can only... So what do the fraternity brothers say?
2: To her?
1: In their interview.
2: The documents we received are really interesting because six of the seven men were also interviewed, and we have the text of those conversations. Wow. And none of them say, yes, this was a rape, or yes, this wasn't consensual, but also none of them really say clearly that they had the strong understanding of what was happening. The investigation that was done at school asked really specific questions about things like how much alcohol was in the cup, and also where were you in the room for these sexual acts, but there's very few questions that are like, did you think she could consent? Were you aware that perhaps she was at a place where she couldn't? Those questions were not asked in the initial interviews. And the questions that remained after with her and with the DA, perhaps that gives us a window into why.
1: Yeah, why? And that's crucial that those questions were not asked. All right, Deborah, thank you very much. Just incredible work, Deborah, and all of her team going through, as I said, the 1,000 pages that they've received. And next, a blow to Trump, who wanted his Justice Department to charge an Olympian for allegedly vandalizing the Lincoln Memorial reflecting pool. Remember that? The up-

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1: Finally tonight, President Trump's Justice Department permanently blocked from charging former U.S. Olympian David Hearn in the Lincoln Memorial reflecting pool case. U.S. Attorney Jeanine Pirro admitted when she dropped the vandalism charges against Hearn that it was the government's contractor who was responsible for the damages. But Trump still threatened to bring new charges. Federal Judge Todd Edelman, though, strongly scolding the DOJ when announcing the dismissal of the charges, saying, quote, the government shot first and asked questions later. Thanks so much for joining us tonight. AC 360 begins right now.
2: Good evening from the newsroom. The president is campaigning tonight in Oklahoma, a state he won by 34 points just 2 years ago. With near record low job approval numbers and midterms fast approaching, he was in Texas earlier today and will soon be heading to Alabama and other deep red states. Political concerns, however, have not stopped the money grab he and his family have been taking part in since he took office. We learned today that a few weeks after the elections, the president will attend a gala dinner for top buyers of his meme coin. Cryptocurrency firms affiliated with the Trump Organization just launched a new contest designed to pump up the price of the meme coin and increase interest in it. We're talking about the $TrumpCoin, which when it launched was being sold for around $70, and today its value has fallen to just $2. If you think you've heard this before, you would be correct. There was a similar contest announced in April of 2025 and a similar dinner that May for the biggest buyers. In the new announcement, there is an AI skinny Trump, and the webpage reads, the most exclusive dinner in the world, an evening with three legends and President Donald J. Trump, plus a private meet and greet with a legend to be announced. Now, the unnamed legends are described as the world's power players. The pitch continues, three legends, superstars will be added. Check back, there will be no private meetings with the president, no gifts will be accepted. But keep it honest, the big meme coin purchases are the gifts. Any increase in trading on the coin benefits the president. He makes money on buying and selling of it. At the last alleged exclusive dinner, a Chinese-born billionaire was the top buyer. According to CNN reporting at the time, he bought more than a million coins, valued at the time at $18 million. Here's video obtained by the New York Times of the president at the dinner.
3: We've been pushing the market of crypto and Bitcoin and all of it, everything. And I do it for a reason, not for me. I really do it because I think it's the right thing to do.
2: Looks very glamorous. The right thing to do, he said. The president has, according to financial disclosures, raked in more than $1 billion from his crypto ventures since taking office. But he says he's not doing it for himself. He's making that money because it's the right thing to do. For a lot of buyers of the coin, however, it hasn't worked out so well, and many of them